So let me read the passage. See if you can't pick out the premises. See if you can't think, here's the conclusion. See if you can't find the logic of the Sadducees' position. Okay, starting in verse 23. Quote, the same day, some Sadducees came to him saying there is no resurrection, right? In the Sanhedrin, you had Sadducees and you had Pharisees. Pharisees were like Nicodemus, Joseph of Arimathea, who believed in immortality, who believed in the Messiah, believed in a resurrection, at least a general resurrection. And then you had the Sadducees, which is another sect of the Sanhedrin, who only accepted the first five books. That is, they only accepted the Pentateuch as divinely inspired. And the Sadducees did not believe in immortality of the soul. And I believe they did not, Sadducees did not believe in the existence of angels, I believe. Okay, so that's who's coming to debate him. Deniers of the resurrection and those who simply affirm the Pentateuch and nothing else. And so they say to him, teacher, back to the verses, teacher, Moses said, if a man dies childless, his brother shall marry the widow and raise up his children for his brother. Now, there were seven brothers among us. The first married and died childless, leaving the widow to his brother. The second did the same, and so also the third down to the seventh. So they've all married her. Last of all, the woman herself died. In the resurrection, then whose wife of the seven will she be? For all of them had married her. So how is this an argument? What's the reconstruction? Well, if we break down the argument, here's what the Sadducees are saying. Here are their premises. Premise one is if a man dies, having no son, his brother shall marry his wife and raise up the child for his brother. That's the law. So we don't want to deny that premise. Right? That's a solid premise. The law teaches that. Okay. Next premise, number two. There were seven brothers. That's just a fact. Okay, so that's a true statement. That's a true premise. Three. The first, having married a wife, died, and not having issue or not having children, left his wife to his brother. That's just another fact, which is true. Okay, so there were seven brothers. The first one married a wife, didn't have children, and the second brother married her. Another fact. In like manner, the second and the third and so on to the seventh. So that just happened, right? And why? Not only is it a fact, but it's also part of the law, right? This is what's supposed to happen. So not only are these things happen, they're lawful. Okay, so because we don't want to make the mistake between just because something's factual doesn't mean it's lawful. No, these are not only facts that happened, but under the law, these are facts that should have happened. Okay, and then the last one just simply is a statement of the truth that the woman died. So you've got the law, you've got the law directing facts, and then you've got the wife dying, the woman dying. Now, what I asked you last time was this. My question to the listener, to the viewers, is why do the Sadducees think there's a problem here? Like, what's the big deal? Why are they coming to Jesus with this instance of a woman in their midst having this relationship with her husband and her husband's brothers? So they must think they've got him somehow. They must think that this argument is so good that's going to trap Jesus. And so my question for you was, can you see what that trap was going to be? What's the problem? Well, there's a hint at the problem with the question they asked. At the resurrection, and so meaning what? Just as you Pharisees say, and just as you Jesus says, and your followers, whose wife of the seven shall she be? For all had her, right? They were all lawfully married to her. Why is this a puzzle? Why is this a conundrum that the Sadducees think that Jesus has to solve? One woman, seven husbands in the afterlife, whom she married to. Well, this is where logic comes in, okay? Logic can show us, by just following the truth of those premises, what are the possible inferences? Well, if we take the scenario, right, she's either married to one, or she's married to all of them.

Because that's what the law says. Okay, this is what the Sadducees are thinking. The law says, right, she's either married to one or all of them. So using their form of argument, given those premises, there's only really three possible inferences. You can say she's married to all seven. You could say that. You could also say that she's just married to just one of them and not to the others. Or you could just say there's no resurrection. And so what the Sadducees are saying is that the problem of who she's married to is generated by adding resurrection to it. See, the problem with, and this is what the Sadducees are thinking, and we could see this from the logic. The Sadducees are saying, look, this whole logical problem, who she's married to, is driven by the absurd position. Again, this is just the Sadducees thinking. Right? These two absurd positions that she's married to all seven, which would be polygamy, that denies the law. Or she's unfairly and arbitrarily just related, married to one of them. That's also unlawful because she's legitimately married to all of them. And this is driven by the fact that they believe in a resurrection. So what they want to say, right, is that they want the Jesus and his followers to simply just deny the resurrection. If you deny the resurrection, then you have to worry about marriage in the resurrection, and you have to worry about this problem within the law. Right? That is, the problem of arbitrariness and polygamy is driven by the added premise that when people are resurrected, they are in the state in which they were in life. That is, when it seems like what the Sadducees' understanding of resurrection is this: if so-and-so is resurrected, then the state that they're resurrected into is the one they had in the previous life or in the life before. I mean, that seems to be obvious, right? That seems, I mean, isn't that right? Jesus sees this and points out that what's driving the absurdity is your false assumption. So here's his answer, right? Jesus answered them, "You are wrong because you know neither the scriptures nor the power of God. For in the resurrection, they neither marry nor are given in marriage, but are like angels in heaven." So there's the first response. Who said that when you're resurrected, that you're resurrected in the exact same state that you were before? That is, the life, the resurrected life, is not identical to the life you had before. So because those who are resurrected in the resurrection, they're not married, then the question who she's married to is a non-question. That is, it's the Sadducees' understanding of resurrection is what's driving their own confusion about it. So first he corrects the factual error. In the resurrection, there is neither marriage, so they're not given in marriage, and they don't actually have marriage. That's the first thing. And then he says, but what about the resurrection of the dead? He says, as for the resurrection of the dead, have you not read what was said to you by God? I am the God of Abraham, the God of Isaac, and the God of Jacob. He is God not of the dead, but of the living. And when the crowd heard it, they were astounded at his teaching. I mean, that's just some powerful statements from the Lord. Now, there's an important philosophical, apologetic, logical point here. Right, you see that Jesus, when he's arguing with the Sadducees, he's not quoting from later books of the Hebrew Bible. He's not like appealing to Daniel or certain verses in Psalms or later biblical Maccabees, where there are more clear statements about a resurrection. Now he's quoting the Pentateuch. Why? Why would Jesus use Genesis for the reality of the resurrection? Again, when it looks from an apologetic standpoint, some other verses might be clearer. Because the Sadducees would agree that Genesis is sacred scripture.
This is a profound methodological point, a profound statement of prudence on the Lord's part. That is, when Jesus is discussing and debating, he's going off shared authorities. Right? Jesus is basically telling the Sadducees, you don't understand your own books. You don't even understand how to read. You're reading Genesis wrong. Your own books that you accept, that he is the God of Abraham, the God of Isaac, and the God of Jacob. He is God of not of the dead, but of the living. Meaning the Sadducees, based upon their own books, should believe in the resurrection. It's a masterstroke of debate, a masterstroke of how one goes about dialoguing and arguing for the faith. Okay, so what does this Sadducees argument failure tell us? It tells us what soundness does not look like, or it's what an unsound argument looks like. The argument's not sound, although it is valid. It isn't sound because there is a false premise, and Jesus, the Lord, is outdoing the Sadducees in both logic, and he's out arguing with the experts. He's pointing out that your argument is driving a false conclusion because you have a false premise. And so the point here is another example of just learning logic, learning an argument, how it works. We can actually see Jesus at work in ways that we maybe not have seen before. He's really an expert at using logic and argument. It's fascinating. Okay, so that's Jesus confronting an unsound argument. But later, let's move on to what a sound argument is. And again, I want you to see the power of logic, the power of premises leading to a conclusion. The power when you add truth and validity together. And the passage I'm going to refer to is now later in Matthew 22, when the Pharisees come and they try to test him. So this is now in verse 34 of chapter 22 of Matthew. Listen to these words. Quote, when the Pharisees heard that he had silenced the Sadducees, so Jesus has taken them to task and the Sadducees are done. The Pharisees now are coming in to ask him a question to test him. Verse 36, teacher, which commandment in the law is the greatest? He said to him, you shall love the Lord your God with all your heart and with all your soul and with all your mind. This is the greatest and first commandment. And a second is like it. You shall love the neighbor as yourself. On these two commandments hang all the law and the prophets. Beautiful. What's the greatest commandment? Loving the Lord your God with all your heart, with all your soul, and with all your mind. That ends in verse 40. Now, starting in verse 41, we get a little window of what it means to love God with your mind. Loving God with your mind means, partly, that you're able to engage in dialogue with those who you disagree with, to be able to debate, right, objections to the faith. Because the very next line, here's what happens. The Pharisees were gathered together. Now Jesus is asking them a question. And so this is such a great logical and argument tactics at work. He asked them about David. So Jesus answered their questions. Now he's going to ask them his own question. Jesus asked them a question. What do you think of the Messiah? Whose son is he? The Pharisees said to him, the son of David. Jesus said to them, how is it then that David, by the Spirit, calls him Lord, saying, the Lord said to my Lord, sit at my right hand and I put your enemies under your feet. If David thus calls him Lord, how can he be his son? To see the genius of this, to see the logical rigor and the power of argument of what Jesus is saying, we can quote-unquote reconstruct his argument, break it down into premises. Okay, that's what logic does.
We break arguments. We break down bits of prose, whether it be blog post, book, whatever. We break down bits of prose, and we try to find the logical method implications at work. That's what I'm doing here. Okay, so based on what he said, we have a premise. The first premise is the Messiah is David's son. That's premise one. The Messiah is David's son. Who gave that premise? The Pharisees. The Pharisees offered that premise. So that's a true premise. Then the second premise is, by the Spirit, David calls the Messiah David's Lord. And that's from Psalm 110, which is a sacred text of the Pharisees. So, if David says something by the Spirit, then it's true. Because here's what the when Jesus says, by the Spirit, David calls the Messiah David's Lord, that is based upon a hermeneutical principle that if David or a prophet says something by the Spirit, so if David says X by the Spirit, X is true. Now that's an implied premise. It's not stated. It's implied. Okay. So if by the Spirit David calls the Messiah David's Lord, and if when David says something by the Spirit it's true, then three, it follows, thus it is true that the Messiah is David's Lord. That's just a logical inference from two. And if what David says by the Spirit's true, then it's true. So we've got it's true that the Messiah is David's Lord. However, the first premise says that the Messiah is also David's son. So if the Messiah is David's son and the Messiah is David's Lord, then it follows, it is true that David's son, who is the Messiah, is also David's Lord. So David's son is David's Lord, and that's a logical conclusion from premises 1 and 3. But this is false. I mean, this is what the Pharisees, so put yourself in the Pharisees' mindset. Wait a minute. So if it's true that David's son is David's Lord, that can't possibly be true because we all know that no son is their father's Lord. No son is their father's Lord. But yet that's what follows. And so there's a crisis here. What's the crisis? Is that the logical conclusion, what logically follows from what the answer that the Pharisees gave, is that David's son is David's God. If it is true that David's son is David's Lord, then it follows that David's son is David's God. But that's false. There's no way for David's son to be David's God. There's no way for David's son to be David's Lord. And so why is this a crisis? Because we have David saying something false, saying something illogical, saying something that can't be true when he's speaking by the Spirit. You can say he's not speaking by the Spirit, but of course that denies your whole religion, right? You deny, right, the prophetic gift of David. Can't do that if you're a Pharisee. You can't give up David's prophetic gift. But yet you're logically compelled to say somehow that David's son is David's God. But yet this seems false. So how can it? So obviously, but it can't be false. So how can it be true? How can it be true that David's son is David's God? Because in some sense, David's son is somehow God of Israel. It's what so what Jesus is showing you is that what logically follows. See, it's what logically follows is the problem. David's son is God. David's son is God. Now think of what that means to a Pharisee. This is mind-blowing. But why are they in trouble? Because
of the objective rules of logic, because of the objective logical principles of inference. There's no way to get around the logic of Psalm 110. There's no way to get around the logic of the nature of the Messiah. Like, it's game over. David's son is God. Of course, what do we know? Well, Jesus is David's son. That's what those genealogies are about in the Gospels. Jesus is an heir from the line of David. So somewhere along the line of David's sons, somewhere along the line, there's God. One of those is going to be God. Now, how do you answer that? How do you answer that a son, because David's son's a human being, right? David's son is born of a woman, flesh and blood. How could that possibly be God? Well, if God can become incarnate, right? That's what we see here. We see that the incarnation of the second person of the Trinity, right, taking on flesh, right, the Word becoming flesh and making his dwelling among us, that's the answer to this logical problem. How is David's son God? Because God the Son became incarnate in Mary. That's what follows. So the revelation of the incarnation is what helps solve this crazy conclusion from Psalm 110. Again, the power of argument, the power of logic. This is just, it's great stuff. Now, so that's his argument. He gives that argument, right? How can David, who is Messiah's his son, call him Lord? What's their response? No one was able to give him an answer. Nor from that day did anyone dare to ask him any more questions. So this is the Thomistic Mind with Dr. Jason Reed. I'm professor of philosophy at Divine Word College, and I teach part-time in the permanent diaconate program for the Archdiocese of Dubuque, which I love doing. I love teaching in these places. I love philosophy, you can't tell. I love logic. And one of the reasons I love philosophy and love logic is it makes what Jesus is saying exciting. It points out to just the genius of the Son of God. Here he is giving this proof. He is proving from their own book that the man standing in front of them is God. That is, this is the beauty of it. Jesus, in a way, is proving to the Pharisees who he's talking to that he's God. He who is talking to you, this man from Nazareth, right, this carpenter son, is God in the flesh. In a sense, that's what follows. Now, why also is this a powerful argument? Because the premises of his argument, the Pharisees affirm. The religious leaders of the day agree with the premises. And because the logic is valid, they have to believe logically, necessarily, inevitably, that conclusion that David's son is God, somehow. It's inescapable. See, that's how logic works when it's done right. It forces the mind to go in a certain direction. It helps us find the truth. So again, this is not just some sort of game that Jesus is playing with them. This isn't trying to show who's the smartest person in the room. No, logic applied to the scripture under the teaching of Jesus, he's revealing truth to them, because when truth is logically related to it together, you get another truth. Truth leads to truth. And so that was, as you wrap up this first segment here, that's sort of the takeaway here. Right, the takeaway is that we see logic working with the premises that the Pharisees give, and Jesus revealing truths about his personhood. Okay, so again, this is the Thomistic Mind. We've looked at some
how logic is working in Jesus' teaching. So this is a sound argument. Like, this is the Jesus is giving an argument that fits the gold standard. The sound argument is Jesus' son is God. Jesus' son is God. Okay, well, it's about time for a break. Please stay with us. And next, in the next segment, we'll dive into more of Jesus' teaching and show you how powerful the soundness is. The church teaches that a solid education and grounding in philosophy is necessary to find the truth and avoid error, to understand the mysteries of divine revelation, to grasp the church's doctrine, and to engage an unbelieving world. Philosophy is so valued by the church that she requires it to form the intellectual life of her priests. Read Thomas is an online program created to make this intellectual formation more widely accessible. Developed and taught by Dr. Jason Reed, the courses combine academic rigor with a spirit of faith, presenting the great themes of classical and Thomistic philosophy in a way that is clear, structured, and faithful to the Catholic intellectual tradition. Participants encounter fundamental questions of philosophy through topics such as the pursuit of wisdom, an introduction to philosophy, an overview of philosophy's origins, methods, and enduring questions. There's He Who Is, examining the classical view of God's attributes and their theological and spiritual implications. We also have the mystery of existence, the philosophy of creation, exploring the metaphysical principles underlying the doctrine of creation. Then we have the three-person God, the mystery of God's inner life, a philosophical study of the Trinity's inner relations. There's also St. Thomas Aquinas' philosophy of the angels, where we consider the nature and role of spiritual beings in Thomistic thought, and further courses that engage the treasures of the Catholic intellectual tradition. Read Thomas seeks to cultivate not only knowledge, but also a deeper appreciation of the harmony between faith and reason, helping participants enter more fully into the wisdom of St. Thomas Aquinas and the Church's philosophical heritage. The website is www.readthomist.com. That's www.readthomist.com. Email is read.thomist@gmail.com. That's read.thomist@gmail.com. At Read Thomas, we believe the life of the mind is for every Christian.

Welcome to the second half of our show today, the second half of the program on the Thomistic Mind with Dr. Jason Reed, as we dive into the nature of proof. And this, we left off with Christ giving a sound argument that the Son of David is David's God. That is, the Son of David, a man, is God, i.e., the one who they're debating is God in the flesh. Pretty powerful stuff. So, again, that's how logic works. What I want to move into now for the second segment is I want to look at some famous verses from John chapter 6. John chapter 6. We're going to see logic at its best, in a way. Okay? So we'll see how logic is used and how even certain folks in the scripture are making logical inferences. Okay, so I'm going to be starting in verse 51 of John chapter 6. Verse 51 of John chapter 6. Quote, Jesus says, "I am the living bread that came down from heaven. Whoever eats of this bread will live forever. And the bread that I will give for the life of the world is my flesh. I am the living bread that came down from heaven. Whoever eats of this bread will live forever. The bread that I will give for the world is my flesh." What's the logic here? Okay, well, the first premise is going to be, if you eat this bread, you will live forever. Eating the bread that came down from heaven, you will live forever. And that's the first premise. Eating bread, if eating bread, then live forever. Second premise is, this bread that you're eating is Christ's flesh. The bread that you're eating, the bread in premise one, is Christ's flesh. Now, he doesn't say this, but what logically follows? What logically follows is what the Jews say in verse 52. Verse 52 says, "Jews then disputed amongst themselves, saying, 'How can this man give us his flesh to eat?'" Why do they ask that question? Because what logically follows, eating flesh, live forever, and this bread is Christ's flesh. Eating Christ's flesh entails living forever. That's the logical conclusion. That's the valid conclusion. Eating bread, if you eat this bread, you will live forever. Second premise, but this bread is Christ's flesh. Therefore, conclusion, eating Christ's flesh entails living forever. And so they asked the question. They made the logical inference. Their question is based upon the logical following, the logical conclusion that follows the premises that Jesus provided. And so what happens? The Jews see it. They see the logical implication. Well, how can this work? How can this man give us his flesh to eat? I have put that verse, and I have put it in that logical structure for years. And so I don't know if many of you might know this or not, but I'm a convert to the Catholic Church. And so as a convert, most of my life, I did not believe in what Catholics call, and Eastern Orthodox call, the real presence. Meaning, I did not believe, nor was I taught, that the host at church, whether you know, church would be if you're Protestant, right? Because I grew up in a Methodist church, and the first Sunday of every month, we had communion. That's what we call it in the Methodist church. In a standard Protestant church, you have communion. And what happens is there will be these baskets, and they'll pass around. At least in my church, they did this. They pass them around, and there were little crackers in there. So they'd pass it around. You pull the cracker out, and you'd hold on to it. And then the next thing they pass around, these little vials, these little very tiny plastic cups filled with grape juice. It was always grape juice. And so you would get the cracker in your hand, and you get the little thing of grape juice in your hand, and then we'd say a prayer, right, remembering his death, remembering his sacrifice for us on the cross. And as remembering and contemplating that, we're eating the cracker and we're drinking the grape juice because
he says, this is the Last Supper, right? This is my cup of the new covenant. You know, this is my drink, eat this bread. So that's what we were thinking, right? So again, this was just symbolic. Never thought this was real. I never really gave it much thought, really. And I was raised in that sort of faith. I was raised and lived and grew up with people who thought the same way. Okay, well, years later, as I began reading and doing theology and becoming a philosophy instructor, I come across these logic books, and I come across these Catholic apologetics books, and then responses to Catholic apologetics. And one of the things that really, I won't say divides, but one of the more controversial issues amongst Christians is this idea of real presence. Is this wafer, is this host in the priest's hand what the Catholics say it is, that this really is his body, right? When you go to Mass and the priest holds up the host, he says, the body of Christ. And what the priest means is, this is not kind of like a body, it's not a symbol of the body, this really is his body. This is, you're eating his flesh. Of course, it's under the auspices, right? Under the properties of bread, right? This is what's called a sacramental presence, right? This is a non-bloody body, a non-flesh body, but it's a body nonetheless. Hence, but this is one of the mysteries, right? And we can talk about that some other time. But anyway, that's what the doctrine is. Same thing with the cup, right? When you go up to drink out of the cup, they say the blood of Christ. Okay. So for years, I thought the Catholic case was pretty weak, and I think one of the reasons why is I never gave it much thought, to be honest with you. But as I continued to study St. Thomas and study the Summa and study just Catholic philosophers, I became more curious, why would someone of these philosophers and theologians' acumen, why would people who are this sharp believe that this is really his body and his blood? So I started reading and diving into the scriptures in ways I haven't before. And when I came across John chapter 6, because a student of mine who was a he was my research assistant, grading assistant, he's now got a PhD in philosophy of his own, and he's the director of a philosophy program. He's just a really sharp guy, wonderful guy. Anyway, the thing I liked about this student was just how patient they were, and they really didn't have the dog in the fight, right? So they would be very charitable in how they interpreted things. So I'm walking out in the hallway, and this assistant of mine's grading, and just maybe sort of out of exasperation, I just said to him, how can the Catholics possibly believe that that's his real blood, his real body, and that's his real blood? He picks up the Bible, turns to verse 51. I am the living bread that came down from heaven. Whoever eats of this bread and will live forever, and the bread that I will give for the life of the world is my flesh. And he closed the book and went back to grading. I thought, you stinker. And I said, if you ever become Catholic, I'm not talking to you anymore. Okay, so I'm sitting here thinking about that, and I could not let that go. All right, well, I teach logic. And so I know an argument when I see one. That's what happens. The more when you get trained in logic, you can't, once you see arguments, you can't unsee them. When you see premises, when you see conclusions, you'll start to see them, which is one of the benefits. So I saw an argument here. And here was the argument. Premise one was Jesus saying, eating this bread, you live forever. Second premise, this bread you're eating is Christ's flesh. What logically follows? Eating his flesh, you live forever. And then I read in verse 52, the exact question I had was being asked by the Jews. How could he possibly mean this? How can Jesus possibly for us to believe that we have to eat his flesh? And so it's one of those few moments, one of those few opportunities where the exact question, the question that logically follows from his teachings, the sacred scripture is asking my question.
Because what are they claiming? They're claiming that the antecedent in the conclusion looks false. Eating Christ's flesh looks false. Which means they're making the logical inference. They're drawing that conclusion. And so what's their point? Their point is that Jesus is saying that it's sufficient for new life is to eat his flesh. That's false at best, absurd at worst. What a silly thing to say, that eating his flesh is sufficient for living forever. What's he talking about? And what does Jesus say? So that's the logical inference. Does Jesus say, no, you misunderstand a premise? He could say that, right? Because remember, logic deals with validity and truth. If the premises are valid, the argument's valid, that conclusion follows. Well, that's a valid argument. That's a validly drawn conclusion. But the reason why it's a validly drawn conclusion, because it's taking the eating of Christ's flesh in a literal sense. How do you eat bread? You grab a piece of bread and you eat it. That's how eating's being used in the argument. With your mouth and your teeth and chewing and swallowing. That's what eating means. That's how you eat bread. And so that same use of eating bread is used to eating flesh. So you're telling me that I have to put flesh in my mouth and chew it and swallow it. That makes no sense. This is crazy. So that's what logically follows. Here's what Jesus could have said. No, you misunderstand a premise, just like he did before with the Sadducees. No, the Sadducees had a false premise. They misunderstood resurrection, so he corrected them. You don't understand the scriptures, you understand the resurrection. In the resurrection, they're not married. So he corrects the misunderstanding. He corrects their logical inference. So if this is not what they should be inferring, then Jesus would say, no. What I mean by eating my flesh, I mean something different. You're misunderstanding what I mean by meat. Eat. You're misunderstanding what I mean by flesh. You're mistaken somewhere. Because that's what logically follows. I will beat that drum again. Eating Christ's flesh means live forever is the logically necessary conclusion that follows. Eating bread, it live forever. And this bread that you eat is his flesh. So what's Jesus' response? Is a premise wrong? Is there another premise we're not thinking of? Is there some sort of distinction we need to make? Let's find out. Verses 53 through 58. So Jesus said to them, "Truly, truly, I tell you." Now, very truly or truly, truly in seminary lingo, this is a test question. So when Jesus says truly, truly, he's writing it on the board, right? Put this in your blue book. Right? This is something this is going to be on the test. Okay? Very, very, very truly, or truly, truly, I tell you, or amen, amen, that sort of thing. Unless you eat the flesh of man, unless you eat the flesh of the Son of Man and drink his blood, you have no life in you. Those who eat my flesh and drink my blood have eternal life, and I will raise them up on the last day. For my flesh is true food, and my blood is true drink. Those who eat my flesh and drink my blood abide in me, and I in them. Just as the living Father sent me, and I live because of the Father, so whoever eats me will live because of me. This is the bread that came down from heaven. Not like that which your ancestors ate, and they died. But the one who eats this bread will live forever. Wow. So, that's his response. Response to what? Well, there's a conclusion. Eating Christ's flesh entails living forever. The Sadducees say that's absurd. You can't possibly mean that the antecedent is true. You can't possibly say that eating his flesh and drinking blood works. That's absurd.
So how does Jesus respond to the conditional? If you eat his, if you eat Christ's flesh, you'll eat forever. You'll live forever. How does he respond? Well, he repeats it. He repeats the premise or the conclusion. Not eating Christ's flesh, no life within you. He simply repeats the logical inference. He repeats the very thing that was confusing the audience. And then he says, eating Christ's flesh, you have eternal life and raised on the last day. He doesn't deny the conclusion. He adds to it. Not only does eating Christ's flesh, you have life within you. Now this life is eternal life and it's resurrected life. It's on the last day. That is, the life that I get from eating the flesh is going to raise me up. So he adds to the conclusion, the consequent. He doesn't, again, he's not denying any premise. Number three, Christ's flesh is true food and Christ's blood is true drink. He's now even developing that conclusion more. He's making the connection stronger. It's not that just Christ's flesh is this food, it's true food, real food. And not only is Christ's blood something to drink, it's real drink. It's not symbolic drink. It's not kind of like a drink. It's true drink. Christ's flesh is not just any kind of food. It's true food. I mean, it's food in the proper sense. It's not food in the metaphorical sense. You don't have, true food isn't a symbol. True food is not a memorial. So again, he develops the conclusion and makes the connection stronger between flesh and food, between blood and drink. Next point, eating Christ's flesh, if eating Christ's flesh, then you abide with Christ, and Christ will abide with the one who eats his flesh. He's developing it more. He's adding to that conclusion more. Not only does eating Christ's flesh give you life, not only did it give you eternal life and raised on the last day, but this is how I abide with Christ. This is how Christ lives within me. That's what abide means, living together. Christ will live with me, and I will live with him if I eat his flesh. You see what's going on here? He's not denying the logic. He's not denying any of the premises. He's expanding the argument. He's making the conclusion even more powerful. Then he says the next point, my fifth point I want to raise. Just as, so this is now, this is a logical point. This is called like an analogy or identity. Just as the Father sent him and he lives because of the Father, which is literal. Was the Father send him? Yes. He's not metaphorically sent. He's not symbolically sent. He's literally sent. And just as the Father literally sends him, so he lives because of the Father. That's also literal. He gets his life from the Father. Just as the Father sent him and he lives because of the Father, that's a literal sense. So eating this bread from heaven, eating Christ's flesh, one will live forever. That eating of this bread, which is eating his flesh, that also has to be literal because of the just as. Just as logically means in the same way. This is a logical point. This is a logical rule. So when you hear something say just as, it means in the same way. So if it's just as in a literal sense, then the other thing will be literal as well. So if, think of it this way, see if you can follow the logic. If X is just as Y, and X is literal, Y is literal. Right? There are lots of evangelicals and lots of Catholics who use this same argument to argue for the historicity of Jonah. For example, just as Jonah was in the fish for 3 days and nights, so the Son of Man will be in the heart of the earth.
if the Son of Man being the heart of the earth is literal, then Jonah's got to be literal. That is, if one's literal, the other's got to be literal. And if one is non-literal, the other one has to be non-literal. They go together. I've shared this with so many people. I mean, this is the power of logic. How do you avoid this? Just as X, the Father sending, that's literal. Just as that happened, so this will happen. Eating his bread from heaven, eating the Christ flesh will live forever. So what does he do? He doesn't deny premise. He doesn't deny logic. He affirms that same conclusion and he develops it, makes it stronger. That is, if the Pharisees thought it's absurd to eat his flesh, Jesus just made it worse. His answer makes it worse. Because it's not just life, it's eternal life. It's being raised. It's abiding with Christ. It's abiding with him. And it's living. I live because of it. I abide with Christ. He abides with me. It's now worse. What do you think the response is going to be? Yay? Oh, I see. Now I get it. It's not the response. Logic, together with truth, is forcing the listeners to deal with the truth of the real presence. Somehow, some way, I have to eat his flesh and drink his blood. I don't know how that works, but that's what he's saying. And we see that in verse 60. In verse 60, when many of his disciples heard it, they said, "This teaching is difficult. Who can accept it?" And I thought, amen. Man, is this difficult. This is difficult for everybody. Not just Catholics or non-Catholics. Even this is tough for everybody. What's so difficult is the logical exactness and the logical clarity and the precision of his words. It's driving a difficult point home. Why is the teaching difficult? Because of his literal teaching and the logical inferences from the literal. That's how they heard it. They heard him say something literal because their question is in the literal sense. How can this man give us his body to eat? What does eat mean? Putting in my mouth like I'm eating a sandwich. Is that what you mean? I think probably the followers were thinking, well, he'll correct this. Right? He can't possibly mean that. And Christ answered in the very same sense of eat as the question. There's nothing difficult about a symbolic sense. There's nothing difficult about symbolic eating or metaphorical eating. The problem is logical. The problem they're having is a logical problem. The idea of eating flesh and drinking blood to have life is the logical conclusion to Christ's words. This is the Thomistic Mind with Dr. Jason Reed, and we are finishing up here in our second segment, talking about the power of argument and the power of soundness and the power of inference, the power of truth, the power of validity. And we're seeing Christ's words forcing our minds to accept something that seems very difficult to accept. Very difficult to accept. They ask a little question about flesh, and Jesus answers in the literal sense. Have a Thomistic mind, to have a mind that's Catholic and philosophical, is to be able to think like this, right? So if this is what follows logically, then somehow that's true. They ask the literal question. He answers in the literal sense, hence the difficulty with the teaching. And what's the response?
followers who complain about the literal meaning, they abandon him. They leave him. They didn't, again, they didn't ask a question. So do you really mean that? They didn't ask, surely you don't mean eat in the literal sense. I mean, because he'd already done that. Does Jesus' answer preempts any sort of response for clarification? I mean, he like quintuples down, as I just said. There's like five restatements and making it stronger. So he gave them their answer. Do you really mean that? And Jesus said, not only do I mean that, I can make it stronger. And I remember hearing this on one of Bishop Barron's talks on the Eucharist, when the language that Jesus uses for eat in his response is the same word that you would use for like an animal chewing a carcass. Arr, I mean, it's just so Jesus really intensifies the language, very much so. And so what are we seeing here? The cap, truth matters, right? We went true premises. And Jesus gave us premises that are true, that blows the mind. And when the argument is valid, that is, when the reasoning holds together, when the argument is good, we get soundness. We find the truth. And this is the gold standard. So the truth of all of this, the truth of Jesus' teaching comes from a conclusion drawn from a sound argument. And the more that one understands logic, the more that one gets trained in philosophy, the more one can be a light in this world. We need people to be logical. We need people to understand reasoning. And I think one of the problems with our witnessing is that people that we're witnessing to in the world today, I mean, people just aren't trained to think like this. So it needs to start with us. It needs to start with us who are interested in the truth, we're interested in finding the truth. Let us be logical. Let it start with God's church. Until next time, this is The Thomistic Mind with Dr. Jason Reed. 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To learn more about our rigorous philosophy courses, visit us online at www.reedthomas.com. www.reedthomist.com. It's been a privilege to journey with you through the world of philosophy, seeking truth, goodness, and beauty together. My hope is that today's conversation encourages you to think more deeply, live more wisely, and love more fully. Until next time, keep your mind fixed on the truth and your heart set on the highest good.

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1: Thank you for tuning in this evening to KMMK 88.7 FM. My name is Marita May, and I am excited to present another episode of Celtic Twilight. It has been quite a cold and dreary winter here in Iowa, and I think we are all looking forward to warmer days, which is why I chose tunes with a spring theme that are laid back and whimsical. Here is a tune by Nickel Creek titled Pastures New.

The next tune I chose is called Birdsong by the Waylon Jennies. This trio has been singing together for 18 years now, and their blend is unmatched. They are considered a folk group, but many of their songs have an Irish influence in their writing style and lyrics.

I had the blessing of traveling to Ireland this past August and was fortunate to experience the rich heritage of the beautiful country and its music scene. My favorite musicians always ended up being the talented guitar players at various pubs that we visited. The next song features a solo guitarist by the name of Todd Halliwell playing one of my favorite tunes of all time, She Big She More, meaning Little Fairy, Big Fairy.

The last piece was a song called Serenade to Spring from the album Songs from a Secret Garden. The Secret Garden albums are all unique and beautiful in their own way. The Secret Garden group was formed by violinist and vocalist Fionnuala Sherry and keyboardist and composer Rolf Lovland. Sherry was born in County Kildare, Ireland, and Lovland is from Norway. They recorded their first album together in 1995, which that song was from. Next up is a tune called Summer, written and recorded by the band Elephant Sessions, which I have featured on my last segment. This song always lifts my spirit, and I hope it will do the same for you.

The last tune you heard is a selection from Riverdance's 25th anniversary album titled The Countess Kathleen. This is one of the most recognizable tunes from their show and is a slip jig, which is often a lyrical piece featuring the women dancers using soft shoes. If you have never seen Riverdance before, you are in luck. They are actually coming to the Des Moines Civic Center May 1st through the 3rd of this year. They are going on a full U.S. national tour. We were lucky enough to see them at the Gaiety Theater in Dublin, Ireland on our trip this past fall, and it is definitely worth a watch if you've never seen Irish dance shows before. It's a great cultural experience and has really incredible musicians. The last tune this evening is written and recorded by Brian Finnegan, a talented flute player who I have featured before. I hope you have a wonderful evening. This song is called Fly.

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1: Welcome to The Rosary is a Place with Father Benedict Rochelle and Simonetta.
2: We want to invite you to pray the rosary with us. The rosary is many things, but perhaps the best way to think about the rosary is to think about it as a spiritual place, as an invisible chapel that you can enter into even in a busy time of life. And in a place like this, to enter into silence, into prayerfulness, and to follow the events of the life of our Lord Jesus Christ as they must have been seen by the eyes of his mother. We celebrate the rosary with Mary, but of course that means we celebrate it with Jesus. And we look on him in the mysteries of grace and salvation as his mother and Joseph and the apostles must have seen these events. So, quietly, enter into your own spirit and join us as we offer the rosary to God in honor of Christ and his mother.

0: The first five decades of the Rosary are called the joyful mysteries. They're called joyful because they represent the early events in the life of Christ and the joy that his mother would have had at these events. In the name of the Father, and of the Son, and of the Holy Spirit. Amen. I believe in God, the Father Almighty, creator of heaven and earth, and in Jesus Christ, his only Son, our Lord, who was conceived by the Holy Spirit, born of the Virgin Mary, suffered under Pontius Pilate, was crucified, died, and was buried. He descended into hell. The third day he rose again from the dead, and he ascended into heaven, and is seated at the right hand of God, the Father Almighty, from whence he shall come to judge the living and the dead.
1: I believe in the Holy Spirit, the Holy Catholic Church, the communion of saints, the forgiveness of sins, the resurrection of the body, and life everlasting. Amen.
0: Our Father, who art in heaven, hallowed be thy name. Thy kingdom come, thy will be done, on earth as it is in heaven.
1: Give us this day our daily bread, and forgive us our trespasses, as we forgive those who trespass against us. And lead us not into temptation, but deliver us from evil. Amen.
0: Let us offer the next three Aves, that we will have an increase of faith, hope, and love. Hail Mary, full of grace, the Lord is with thee. Blessed art thou amongst women, and blessed is the fruit of thy womb, Jesus.
1: Holy Mary, Mother of God, pray for us sinners, now and at the hour of our death. Amen.
0: Hail Mary, full of grace, the Lord is with thee. Blessed art thou amongst women, and blessed is the fruit of thy womb, Jesus.
1: Holy Mary, Mother of God, pray for us sinners, now and at the hour of our death. Amen.
0: Hail Mary, full of grace, the Lord is with thee. Blessed art thou amongst women, and blessed is the fruit of thy womb, Jesus.
1: Holy Mary, Mother of God, pray for us sinners, now and at the hour of our death. Amen.
0: Glory be to the Father, and to the Son, and to the Holy Spirit.
1: As it was in the beginning, is now, and ever shall be, world without end. Amen.

0: The first joyful mystery, the Annunciation by the angel to Mary that she will be the mother of Emmanuel. Our Father, who art in heaven, hallowed be thy name. Thy kingdom come, thy will be done, on earth as it is in heaven.
1: Give us this day our daily bread, and forgive us our trespasses, as we forgive those who trespass against us. And lead us not into temptation, but deliver us from evil. Amen.
0: Hail Mary, full of grace, the Lord is with thee. Blessed art thou amongst women, and blessed is the fruit of thy womb, Jesus.
1: Holy Mary, Mother of God, pray for us sinners, now and at the hour of our death. Amen.
0: Hail Mary, full of grace, the Lord is with thee. Blessed art thou amongst women, and blessed is the fruit of thy womb, Jesus.
1: Holy Mary, Mother of God, pray for us sinners, now and at the hour of our death. Amen.
0: Hail Mary, full of grace, the Lord is with thee. Blessed art thou amongst women, and blessed is the fruit of thy womb, Jesus.
1: Holy Mary, Mother of God, pray for us sinners, now and at the hour of our death. Amen.
0: Hail Mary, full of grace, the Lord is with thee. Blessed art thou amongst women, and blessed is the fruit of thy womb, Jesus.
1: Holy Mary, Mother of God, pray for us sinners, now and at the hour of our death. Amen.
0: Hail Mary, full of grace, the Lord is with thee. Blessed art thou amongst women, and blessed is the fruit of thy womb, Jesus.
1: Holy Mary, Mother of God, pray for us sinners, now and at the hour of our death. Amen.
0: Hail Mary, full of grace, the Lord is with thee. Blessed art thou amongst women, and blessed is the fruit of thy womb, Jesus.
1: Holy Mary, Mother of God, pray for us sinners, now and at the hour of our death. Amen.
0: Hail Mary, full of grace, the Lord is with thee. Blessed art thou amongst women, and blessed is the fruit of thy womb, Jesus.
1: Holy Mary, Mother of God, pray for us sinners, now and at the hour of our death. Amen.
0: Hail Mary, full of grace, the Lord is with thee. Blessed art thou amongst women, and blessed is the fruit of thy womb, Jesus.
1: Holy Mary, Mother of God, pray for us sinners, now and at the hour of our death. Amen.
0: Hail Mary, full of grace, the Lord is with thee. Blessed art thou amongst women, and blessed is the fruit of thy womb, Jesus.
1: Holy Mary, Mother of God, pray for us sinners, now and at the hour of our death. Amen.
0: Hail Mary, full of grace, the Lord is with thee. Blessed art thou amongst women, and blessed is the fruit of thy womb, Jesus.
1: Holy Mary, Mother of God, pray for us sinners, now and at the hour of our death. Amen.
0: Glory be to the Father, and to the Son, and to the Holy Spirit.
1: As it was in the beginning, is now, and ever shall be, world without end. Amen.
0: O my Jesus,
1: forgive us our sins.
0: Save us from the fires of hell.
1: Bring all souls to heaven, especially those in most need of thy mercy.
0: The second joyful mystery, the visitation of our Blessed Lady to Elizabeth and to the child in her womb, John the Baptist. Our Father, who art in heaven, hallowed be thy name. Thy kingdom come, thy will be done, on earth as it is in heaven.
1: Give us this day our daily bread, and forgive us our trespasses, as we forgive those who trespass against us. And lead us not into temptation, but deliver us from evil. Amen.
0: Hail Mary, full of grace, the Lord is with thee. Blessed art thou amongst women, and blessed is the fruit of thy womb, Jesus.
1: Holy Mary, Mother of God, pray for us sinners, now and at the hour of our death. Amen.
0: Hail Mary, full of grace, the Lord is with thee. Blessed art thou amongst women, and blessed is the fruit of thy womb, Jesus.
1: Holy Mary, Mother of God, pray for us sinners, now and at the hour of our death. Amen.
0: Hail Mary, full of grace, the Lord is with thee. Blessed art thou amongst women, and blessed is the fruit of thy womb, Jesus.
1: Holy Mary, Mother of God, Pray for us sinners, now and at the hour of our death. Amen.
0: Hail Mary, full of grace, the Lord is with thee. Blessed art thou amongst women, and blessed is the fruit of thy womb, Jesus.
1: Holy Mary, Mother of God, pray for us sinners, now and at the hour of our death. Amen.
0: Hail Mary, full of grace, the Lord is with thee. Blessed art thou amongst women, and blessed is the fruit of thy womb, Jesus.
1: Holy Mary, Mother of God, pray for us sinners, now and at the hour of our death. Amen.
0: Hail Mary, full of grace, the Lord is with thee. Blessed art thou amongst women, and blessed is the fruit of thy womb, Jesus.
1: Holy Mary, Mother of God, pray for us sinners, now and at the hour of our death. Amen.
0: Hail Mary, full of grace, the Lord is with thee. Blessed art thou amongst women, and blessed is the fruit of thy womb, Jesus.
1: Holy Mary, Mother of God, pray for us sinners, now and at the hour of our death. Amen.
0: Hail Mary, full of grace, the Lord is with thee. Blessed art thou amongst women, and blessed is the fruit of thy womb, Jesus.
1: Holy Mary, Mother of God, pray for us sinners, now and at the hour of our death. Amen.
0: Hail Mary, full of grace, the Lord is with thee. Blessed art thou amongst women, and blessed is the fruit of thy womb, Jesus.
1: Holy Mary, Mother of God, pray for us sinners, now and at the hour of our death. Amen.
0: Hail Mary, full of grace, the Lord is with thee. Blessed art thou amongst women, and blessed is the fruit of thy womb, Jesus.
1: Holy Mary, Mother of God, pray for us sinners, now and at the hour of our death. Amen.
0: Hail Mary, full of grace, the Lord is with thee. Blessed art thou amongst women, and blessed is the fruit of thy womb, Jesus.
1: Holy Mary, Mother of God, pray for us sinners, now and at the hour of our death. Amen.
0: Glory be to the Father, and to the Son, and to the Holy Spirit.
1: As it was in the beginning, is now, and ever shall be, world without end. Amen.
2: O my Jesus, forgive us our sins. Save us from the fires of hell. Bring all souls to heaven, especially those in most need of thy mercy.
0: The third joyful mystery, the birth of our divine Savior. The birth of Jesus is filled with joy. The joy of the angels, the joy of the shepherds, the joy of the Magi. But it happens in such strange circumstances. She laid him in a manger because there was no room for them in the inn. How important it is for us to remember that God chose that his son would be poor, that he would be very poor, that he would be poor all of his life. There are two things we need to think about. First of all, that according to his own words, what we do for the poor, we do for him. And secondly, that we ourselves must not be attached to worldly things and invested in seeking and getting things that make us comfortable. Our Father, who art in heaven, hallowed be thy name. Thy kingdom come, thy will be done, on earth as it is in heaven.
1: Give us this day our daily bread, and forgive us our trespasses, as we forgive those who trespass against us. And lead us not into temptation, but deliver us from evil. Amen.
0: Hail Mary, full of grace, the Lord is with thee. Blessed art thou amongst women, and blessed is the fruit of thy womb, Jesus.
1: Holy Mary, Mother of God, pray for us sinners, now and at the hour of our death. Amen.
0: Hail Mary, full of grace, the Lord is with thee. Blessed art thou amongst women, and blessed is the fruit of thy womb, Jesus.
1: Holy Mary, Mother of God, pray for us sinners, now and at the hour of our death. Amen.
0: Hail Mary, full of grace, the Lord is with thee. Blessed art thou amongst women, and blessed is the fruit of thy womb, Jesus.
1: Holy Mary, Mother of God, pray for us sinners, now and at the hour of our death. Amen.
0: Hail Mary, full of grace, the Lord is with thee. Blessed art thou amongst women, and blessed is the fruit of thy womb, Jesus.
1: Holy Mary, Mother of God, pray for us sinners, now and at the hour of our death. Amen.
0: Hail Mary, full of grace, the Lord is with thee. Blessed art thou amongst women, and blessed is the fruit of thy womb, Jesus.
1: Holy Mary, Mother of God, pray for us sinners, now and at the hour of our death. Amen.
0: Hail Mary, full of grace, the Lord is with thee. Blessed art thou amongst women, and blessed is the fruit of thy womb, Jesus.
1: Holy Mary, Mother of God, pray for us sinners, now and at the hour of our death. Amen.
0: Hail Mary, full of grace, the Lord is with thee. Blessed art thou amongst women, and blessed is the fruit of thy womb, Jesus.
1: Holy Mary, Mother of God, pray for us sinners, now and at the hour of our death. Amen.
0: Hail Mary, full of grace, the Lord is with thee. Blessed art thou amongst women, and blessed is the fruit of thy womb, Jesus.
1: Holy Mary, Mother of God, pray for us sinners, now and at the hour of our death. Amen.
0: Hail Mary, full of grace, the Lord is with thee. Blessed art thou amongst women, and blessed is the fruit of thy womb, Jesus.
1: Holy Mary, Mother of God, pray for us sinners, now and at the hour of our death. Amen.
0: Hail Mary, full of grace, the Lord is with thee. Blessed art thou amongst women, and blessed is the fruit of thy womb, Jesus.
1: Holy Mary, Mother of God, pray for us sinners, now and at the hour of our death. Amen.
0: Glory be to the Father, and to the Son, and to the Holy Spirit.
1: As it was in the beginning, is now, and ever shall be, world without end. Amen.
3: O my Jesus, forgive us our sins.
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3: Bring all souls to heaven, especially those in most need of thy mercy.
0: The fourth joyful mystery, the presentation of the Christ child in the temple by Mary and Joseph. Our Father, who art in heaven, hallowed be thy name. Thy kingdom come, thy will be done, on earth as it is in heaven.
1: Give us this day our daily bread, and forgive us our trespasses, as we forgive those who trespass against us. And lead us not into temptation, but deliver us from evil. Amen.
0: Hail Mary, full of grace, the Lord is with thee. Blessed art thou amongst women, and blessed is the fruit of thy womb, Jesus.
1: Holy Mary, Mother of God, pray for us sinners, now and at the hour of our death. Amen.
0: Hail Mary, full of grace, the Lord is with thee. Blessed art thou amongst women, and blessed is the fruit of thy womb, Jesus.
1: Holy Mary, Mother of God, pray for us sinners, now and at the hour of our death. Amen.
0: Hail Mary, full of grace, the Lord is with thee. Blessed art thou amongst women, and blessed is the fruit of thy womb, Jesus.
1: Holy Mary, Mother of God, pray for us sinners, now and at the hour of our death. Amen.
0: Hail Mary, full of grace, the Lord is with thee. Blessed art thou amongst women, and blessed is the fruit of thy womb, Jesus.
1: Holy Mary, Mother of God, pray for us sinners, now and at the hour of our death. Amen.
0: Hail Mary, full of grace, the Lord is with thee. Blessed art thou amongst women, and blessed is the fruit of thy womb, Jesus.
1: Holy Mary, Mother of God, pray for us sinners, now and at the hour of our death. Amen.
0: Hail Mary, full of grace, the Lord is with thee. Blessed art thou amongst women, and blessed is the fruit of thy womb, Jesus.
1: Holy Mary, Mother of God, pray for us sinners, now and at the hour of our death. Amen.
0: Hail Mary, full of grace, the Lord is with thee. Blessed art thou amongst women, and blessed is the fruit of thy womb, Jesus.
1: Holy Mary, Mother of God, pray for us sinners, now and at the hour of our death. Amen.
0: Hail Mary, full of grace, the Lord is with thee. Blessed art thou amongst women, and blessed is the fruit of thy womb, Jesus.
1: Holy Mary, Mother of God, pray for us sinners, now and at the hour of our death. Amen.
0: Hail Mary, full of grace, the Lord is with thee. Blessed art thou amongst women, and blessed is the fruit of thy womb, Jesus.
1: Holy Mary, Mother of God, pray for us sinners, now and at the hour of our death. Amen.
0: Hail Mary, full of grace, the Lord is with thee. Blessed art thou amongst women, and blessed is the fruit of thy womb, Jesus.
1: Holy Mary, Mother of God, pray for us sinners, now and at the hour of our death. Amen.
0: Glory be to the Father, and to the Son, and to the Holy Spirit.
1: As it was in the beginning, is now, and ever shall be, world without end. Amen.
0: O my Jesus,
1: forgive us our sins.
0: Save us from the fires of hell.
1: Bring all souls to heaven, especially those in most need of thy mercy.
0: The fifth joyful mystery, the finding of the child Jesus in the temple. Our Father, who art in heaven, hallowed be thy name. Thy kingdom come, thy will be done, on earth as it is in heaven.
1: Give us this day our daily bread, and forgive us our trespasses, as we forgive those who trespass against us. And lead us not into temptation, but deliver us from evil. Amen.
0: Hail Mary, full of grace, the Lord is with thee. Blessed art thou amongst women, and blessed is the fruit of thy womb, Jesus.
1: Holy Mary, Mother of God, pray for us sinners, now and at the hour of our death. Amen.
0: Hail Mary, full of grace, the Lord is with thee. Blessed art thou amongst women, and blessed is the fruit of thy womb, Jesus.
1: Holy Mary, Mother of God, pray for us sinners, now and at the hour of our death. Amen.
0: Hail Mary, full of grace, the Lord is with thee. Blessed art thou amongst women, and blessed is the fruit of thy womb, Jesus.
1: Holy Mary, Mother of God, pray for us sinners, now and at the hour of our death. Amen.
0: Hail Mary, full of grace, the Lord is with thee. Blessed art thou amongst women, and blessed is the fruit of thy womb, Jesus.
1: Holy Mary, Mother of God, pray for us sinners, now and at the hour of our death. Amen.
0: Hail Mary, full of grace, the Lord is with thee. Blessed art thou amongst women, and blessed is the fruit of thy womb, Jesus.
1: Holy Mary, Mother of God, pray for us sinners, now and at the hour of our death. Amen.
0: Hail Mary, full of grace, the Lord is with thee. Blessed art thou amongst women, and blessed is the fruit of thy womb, Jesus.
1: Holy Mary, Mother of God, pray for us sinners, now and at the hour of our death. Amen.
0: Hail Mary, full of grace, the Lord is with thee. Blessed art thou amongst women, and blessed is the fruit of thy womb, Jesus.
1: Holy Mary, Mother of God, pray for us sinners, now and at the hour of our death. Amen.
0: Hail Mary, full of grace, the Lord is with thee. Blessed art thou amongst women, and blessed is the fruit of thy womb, Jesus.
1: Holy Mary, Mother of God, pray for us sinners, now and at the hour of our death. Amen.
0: Hail Mary, full of grace, the Lord is with thee. Blessed art thou amongst women, and blessed is the fruit of thy womb, Jesus.
1: Holy Mary, Mother of God, pray for us sinners, now and at the hour of our death. Amen.
0: Hail Mary, full of grace, the Lord is with thee. Blessed art thou amongst women, and blessed is the fruit of thy womb, Jesus.
1: Holy Mary, Mother of God, pray for us sinners, now and at the hour of our death. Amen.
0: Glory be to the Father, and to the Son, and to the Holy Spirit.
1: As it was in the beginning, is now, and ever shall be, world without end. Amen.
0: O my Jesus, forgive us our sins, save us from the fires of hell,
1: bring all souls to heaven, especially those in most need of thy mercy.
0: Hail, Holy Queen, Mother of Mercy, our life, our sweetness, and our hope. To thee do we cry, poor banished children of Eve. To thee do we send up our sighs, mourning and weeping in this valley of tears. Turn then, most gracious Advocate, thine eyes of mercy toward us,
3: and after this our exile, show unto us the blessed fruit of thy womb, Jesus. O clement, O loving, O sweet Virgin Mary,
0: pray for us, O Holy Mother of God,
1: that we may be made worthy of the promises of Christ.
0: Let us pray. O God, whose only begotten Son, by his life, death, and resurrection, has purchased for us the rewards of eternal life, grant, we beseech thee, that meditating on these mysteries of the Most Holy Rosary of the Blessed Virgin Mary, we may imitate what they contain and obtain what they promise, through the same Christ our Lord. Amen. May the divine assistance remain always with us, and may the souls of the faithful departed, through the mercy of God, rest in peace. Amen. May the Holy Virgin bless you with her loving child, this day and forever. In the name of the Father, and of the Son, and of the Holy Spirit. Amen.
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11: This is a Digital Moment with Sandra McDevitt. Did you know there are several biblical typologies of the Blessed Mother? One is a comparison to the Ark of the Covenant. The Ark was the holiest object for the Jewish people. It carried the very essence of God through the stone tablets of the law given to Moses, the manna sent down from heaven, and the rod of Aaron, symbolizing the priesthood. In the New Testament, Mary carried what was in the Ark. John chapter 6, and Jesus says, "I am the bread come down from heaven," clearly referencing the manna. Hebrews chapter 4, we have a great high priest according to the order of Melchizedek. And in the Sermon on the Mount, is Jesus who interprets the law. Mary was the ark that carried Jesus. The bread was the manna, rod, the high priest, and the lawgiver of the New Testament. I'm Sandra McDevitt.

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1: 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We're in the last few chapters today, and we'll also hear from Lamentations and Proverbs. If we relate to the verse, "I've forgotten what happiness is," Father Mike offers suggestions and encouragement in our walk.
2: Hi, my name is Father Mike Schmitz, and you're listening to The Bible in a Year, where we encounter God's voice and live life through the lens of Scripture. Using the Great Adventure Bible timeline, we'll read all the way from Genesis to Revelation, discovering how the story of salvation unfolds and how we fit into that story today. The Great Adventure Bible Timeline was developed by Jeff Cavins and is provided by Ascension, who produced and funded this program. It is day 255. Gosh, you guys, 110 days. 110 days, and you have gone through the entire Bible, which is phenomenal, bonkers, crazy. We're reading Jeremiah chapter 49 and 50 today. Chapter 50 and 51, which will be tomorrow, are really long chapters. Just buckle in and know what's coming. And that's Jeremiah 49 and 50, as well as Lamentations chapter 3. We're about halfway. We're a little over halfway. Chapter 3 is the midway point in Lamentations. There's only five chapters. And Proverbs chapter 18, verses 5 through 8. The book of Jeremiah, chapter 49, Judgment Against the Ammonites. Concerning the Ammonites, thus says the Lord, has Israel no sons? Has he no heir? Why then has Milcom dispossessed Gad and his people settled in its cities? Therefore, behold, the days are coming, says the Lord, when I will cause the battle cry to be heard against Rabbah of the Ammonites. It shall become a desolate mound, and its villages shall be burned with fire. Then Israel shall dispossess those who dispossessed him, says the Lord. Wail, O Heshbon, for Ai is laid waste. Cry, O daughters of Rabbah, clothe yourselves with sackcloth, lament, and run to and fro among the hedges. For Milcom shall go into exile with his priests and his princes. Why do you boast of your valleys, O faithless daughter, who trusted in her treasures, saying, who will come against me? Behold, I will bring terror upon you, says the Lord God of hosts, from all who are round about you, and you shall be driven out, every man straight before him, with none to gather the fugitives. But afterward, I will restore the fortunes of the Ammonites, says the Lord. Judgment against Edom. Concerning Edom, thus says the Lord of hosts, is wisdom no more in Teman? Has counsel perished from the prudent? Has their wisdom vanished? Flee, turn back, dwell in the depths, O inhabitants of Dedan. For I will bring the calamity of Esau upon him, the time when I punish him. If grape gatherers came to you, would they not leave gleanings? If thieves came by night, would they not destroy only enough for themselves? But I have stripped Esau bare. I have uncovered his hiding places, and he is not able to conceal himself. His children are destroyed, and his brothers and his neighbors, and he is no more. Leave your fatherless children, I will keep them alive, and let your widows trust in me. For thus says the Lord, if those who did not deserve to drink the cup must drink it, will you go unpunished? You shall not go unpunished, but you must drink. For I have sworn by myself, says the Lord, that Bozrah shall become a horror, a taunt, a waste, and a curse, and all her cities shall be perpetual wastes. I have heard

No man shall dwell there. No man shall sojourn in her. Behold, like a lion coming up from the jungle of the Jordan against the strong sheepfold, I will suddenly make them run away from her, and I will appoint over her whomever I choose. For who is like me? Who will summon me? What shepherd can stand before me? Therefore, hear the plan which the Lord has made against Edom and the purposes which he has formed against the inhabitants of Timon. Even the little ones of the flock shall be dragged away. Surely their fold shall be appalled at their fate. At the sound of their fall, the earth shall tremble. The sound of their cry shall be heard at the Red Sea. Behold, one shall mount up and fly swiftly like an eagle and spread his wings against Bozrah. And the heart of the warriors of Edom shall be in that day like the heart of a woman with her labor pains. Judgment against Damascus. Concerning Damascus, Hamath and Arpad are confounded, for they have heard evil tidings. They melt in fear. They are troubled like the sea, which cannot be quiet. Damascus has become feeble. She turned to flee, and panic seized her. Anguish and sorrows have taken hold of her as of a woman with labor pains. How the famous city is forsaken, the joyful city! Therefore, her young men shall fall in her squares, and all her soldiers shall be destroyed in that day, says the Lord of hosts. And I will kindle a fire in the wall of Damascus, and it shall devour the strongholds of Ben-Hadad. Judgment against Kedar and Hazor. Concerning Kedar and the kingdoms of Hazor, which Nebuchadnezzar, king of Babylon, struck. Thus says the Lord, rise up, advance against Kedar, destroy the people of the east. Their tents and their flocks shall be taken, their curtains and all their goods. Their camels shall be borne away from them, and men shall cry to them, terror on every side. Flee, wander far away, dwell in the depths, O inhabitants of Hazor, says the Lord. For Nebuchadnezzar, king of Babylon, has made a plan against you and formed a purpose against you. Rise up, advance against a nation at ease that dwells securely, says the Lord, that has no gates or bars, that dwells alone. Their camels shall become booty, their herds of cattle a spoil. I will scatter to every wind those who cut the corners of their hair, and I will bring their calamity from every side of them, says the Lord. Hazor shall become a haunt of jackals, an everlasting waste. No man shall dwell there. No man shall sojourn in her. Judgment against Elam. The word of the Lord that came to Jeremiah the prophet concerning Elam in the beginning of the reign of Zedekiah, king of Judah. Thus says the Lord of hosts, behold, I will break the bow of Elam, the mainstay of their might, and I will bring upon Elam the four winds from the four quarters of heaven. And I will scatter them to all those winds, and there shall be no nation to which those driven out of Elam shall not come. I will terrify Elam before their enemies, and before those who seek their life. I will bring evil upon them, my fierce anger, says the Lord. I will send the sword after them until I have consumed them, and I will set my throne in Elam, and destroy their king and princes, says the Lord. But in the latter days, I will restore the fortunes of Elam, says the Lord. Chapter 50. Judgment against Babylon. The word which the Lord spoke concerning Babylon, concerning the land of the Chaldeans, by Jeremiah the prophet. Declare among the nations and proclaim, set up a banner and proclaim, conceal it not, and say, Babylon is taken, Bel is put to shame, Merodach is dismayed. Her images are put to shame, her idols are dismayed. For out of the north a nation has come up against her, which shall make her land a desolation, and none shall dwell in it. Both man and beast shall flee away. In those days, and in that time, says the Lord, the people of Israel and the people of Judah shall come together, weeping as they come, and they shall seek the Lord their God. They shall ask the way to Zion, with faces turned toward it, saying, come, let us join ourselves to the Lord in an everlasting covenant which will never be forgotten. My people have been lost sheep. Their shepherds have led them astray, turning them away on the mountains. From mountain to hill they have gone. They have forgotten their fold. All who found them have devoured them. And their enemies have said, we are not guilty, for they have sinned against the Lord, their true habitation, the Lord, the hope of their fathers. Flee from the midst of Babylon, and go out of the land of the Chaldeans, and be as he-goats before the flock. For behold, I am stirring up and bringing against

0: against Babylon a company of great nations from the north country, and they shall array themselves against her, and there she shall be taken. Their arrows are like a skilled warrior who does not return empty-handed. Chaldea shall be plundered. All who plunder her shall be sated, says the Lord. Though you rejoice, though you exult, O plunderers of my heritage, though you are wanton as a heifer at grass, and neigh like stallions, your mother shall be utterly shamed, and she who bore you shall be disgraced. Behold, she shall be the last of the nations, a wilderness dry and desert. Because of the wrath of the Lord, she shall not be inhabited, but shall be an utter desolation. Everyone who passes by Babylon shall be appalled and hiss because of all her wounds. Set yourselves in array against Babylon round about. All you that bend the bow, shoot at her, spare no arrows, for she has sinned against the Lord. Raise a shout against her round about. She has surrendered, her bulwarks have fallen, her walls are thrown down. For this is the vengeance of the Lord. Take vengeance on her. Do to her as she has done. Cut off from Babylon the sower, and the one who handles the sickle in the time of harvest. Because of the sword of the oppressor, everyone shall turn to his own people, and everyone shall flee to his own land. Israel is a hunted sheep driven away by lions. First, the king of Assyria devoured him, and now at last Nebuchadnezzar, king of Babylon, has gnawed his bones. Therefore, thus says the Lord of hosts, the God of Israel, behold, I am bringing punishment on the king of Babylon and his land, as I punished the king of Assyria. I will restore Israel to his pasture, and he shall feed on Carmel and in Bashan, and his desire shall be satisfied on the hills of Ephraim and in Gilead. In those days and in that time, says the Lord, iniquity shall be sought in Israel, and there shall be none, and sin in Judah, and none shall be found. For I will pardon those whom I leave as a remnant. Go up against the land of Merathaim, and against the inhabitants of Pekod. Slay and utterly destroy after them, says the Lord, and do all that I have commanded you. The noise of battle is in the land, and great destruction. How the hammer of the whole earth is cut down and broken, how Babylon has become a horror among the nations. I set a snare for you, and you were taken, O Babylon, and you did not know it. You were found and caught because you strove against the Lord. The Lord has opened his armory and brought out the weapons of his wrath. For the Lord God of hosts has a work to do in the land of the Chaldeans. Come against her from every quarter, open her granaries, pile her up like heaps of grain, and destroy her utterly. Let nothing be left of her. Slay all her bulls. Let them go down to the slaughter. Woe to them, for their day has come, the time of their punishment. Listen. They flee and escape from the land of Babylon to declare in Zion the vengeance of the Lord our God, vengeance for his temple. Summon archers against Babylon, all those who bend the bow. Encamp round about her, let no one escape. Repay her according to her deeds, do to her according to all that she has done. For she has proudly defied the Lord, the Holy One of Israel. Therefore, her young men shall fall in her squares, and all her soldiers shall be destroyed on that day, says the Lord. Behold, I am against you, O proud one, says the Lord God of hosts. For your day has come, the time when I will punish you. The proud one shall stumble and fall, with none to raise him up. And I will kindle a fire in his cities, and it will devour all that is round about him. Thus says the Lord of hosts, the people of Israel are oppressed, and the people of Judah with them. All who took them captive have held them fast. They refuse to let them go. Their Redeemer is strong. The Lord of hosts is his name. He will surely plead their cause that he may give rest to the earth, but unrest to the inhabitants of Babylon. A sword upon the Chaldeans, says the Lord, and upon the inhabitants of Babylon, and upon her princes and her wise men. A sword upon the diviners, that they may become fools. A sword upon her warriors, that they may be destroyed. A sword upon her horses, and upon her chariots, and upon all the foreign troops in her midst, that they may become women. A sword upon all her treasures, that they may be plundered. A drought upon her waters, that they may be dried up. For it is a land of images, and they are mad over idols. Therefore, wild beasts shall dwell with hyenas in Babylon, and ostriches shall dwell in her. She shall be peopled no more forever, nor inhabited for all generations. As when God overthrew Sodom and Gomorrah and their neighbor cities, says the Lord, so no man shall dwell there, and no son of man shall sojourn in her. Behold, a people comes from the north, a mighty nation, and many kings are stirring from the farthest parts of the earth. They lay hold of bow and spear, they are cruel and have no mercy. The sound of them is like the roaring of the sea. They ride upon horses, clothed as a man for battle against you, O daughter of Babylon. The king of Babylon heard the report of them, and his hands fell helpless. Anguish seized him, pain as of a woman in labor. Behold, like a lion coming up from the jungle of the Jordan against a strong sheepfold, I will suddenly make them run away from her. And I will appoint over her whomever I choose, for who is like me? Who will summon me? What shepherd can stand before me? Therefore, hear the plan which the Lord has made against Babylon, and the purposes which he has formed against the land of the Chaldeans. Surely the little ones of their flock shall be dragged away. Surely their fold shall be appalled at their fate. At the sound of the capture of Babylon, the earth shall tremble, and her cry shall be heard among the nations. The Lamentations of Jeremiah, chapter 3. God's merciful love endures. I am the man who has seen affliction under the rod of his wrath. He has driven and brought me into darkness without any light. Surely against me he turns his hand again and again the whole day long. He has made my flesh and my skin waste away and broken my bones. He has besieged and enveloped me with bitterness and tribulation. He has made me dwell in darkness like the dead of long ago. He has walled me about so that I cannot escape. He has put heavy chains on me. Though I call and cry for help, he shuts out my prayer. He has blocked my ways with hewn stones. He has made my paths crooked. He is to me like a bear lying in wait, like a lion in hiding. He led me off my way and tore me to pieces. He has made me desolate. He bent his bow and sent me as a mark for his arrow. He drove into my heart the arrows of his quiver. I have become the laughingstock of all peoples, the burden of their songs all day long. He has filled me with bitterness. He has sated me with wormwood. He has made my teeth grind on gravel and made me cower in ashes. My soul is bereft of peace. I have forgotten what happiness is. So I say, gone is my glory and my expectation from the Lord. Remember my affliction and my bitterness, the wormwood and the gall. My soul continually thinks of it and is bowed down within me. But this I call to mind, and therefore I have hope. The steadfast love of the Lord never ceases. His mercies never come to an end. They are new every morning. Great is your faithfulness. The Lord is my portion, says my soul. Therefore, I will hope in him. The Lord is good to those who wait for him, to the soul that seeks him. It is good that one should wait quietly for the salvation of the Lord. It is good for a man that he bear the yoke in his youth. Let him sit alone in silence when he has laid it on him. Let him put his mouth in the dust. There may yet be hope. Let him give his cheek to the one who strikes him and be filled with insults. For the Lord will not cast off forever, but though he cause grief, he will have compassion according to the abundance of his steadfast love, for he does not willingly afflict or grieve the sons of men. To crush underfoot all the prisoners of the earth, to turn aside the right of a man in the presence of the Most High, to subvert a man in his cause, the Lord does not approve. Who has commanded and it came to pass unless the Lord has ordained it? Is it not from the mouth of the Most High that good and evil come? Why should a living man complain, a man about the punishment of his sins? Let us test and examine our ways and return to the Lord. Let us lift up our hearts and hands to God in heaven. We have transgressed and rebelled, and you have not forgiven. You have wrapped yourself with anger and pursued us, slaying without pity. You have wrapped yourself with a cloud so that no prayer can pass through. You have made us offscouring and refuse among the peoples. All our enemies rail against us. Panic and pitfall have come upon us, devastation and destruction. My eyes flow with rivers of tears because of the destruction of the daughter of my people. My eyes will flow without ceasing, without respite, until the Lord from heaven looks down and sees. My eyes cause me grief at the fate of all the maidens of my city. I have been hunted like a bird by those who were my enemies without cause. They flung me alive into the pit and cast stones on me. Water closed over my head. I said, I am lost. I called on your name, O Lord, from the depths of the pit. You heard my plea. Do not close your ear to my cry for help. You came near when I called on you. You said, do not fear. You have taken up my cause, O Lord. You have redeemed my life. You have seen the wrong done to me, O Lord. Do judge my cause. You have seen all their vengeance, all their devices against me. You have heard their taunts, O Lord, all their devices against me. The lips and thoughts of my assailants are against me all the day long. Behold, their sitting and their rising. I am the burden of their songs. You will repay them, O Lord, according to the work of their hands. You will give them dullness of heart. Your curse will be on them. You will pursue them in anger and destroy them from under your heavens, O Lord. The book of Proverbs, chapter 18, verses 5 through 8. It is not good to be partial to a wicked man, or to deprive a righteous man of justice. A fool's lips bring strife, and his mouth invites a flogging. A fool's mouth is his ruin, and his lips are a snare to himself. The words of a whisperer are like delicious morsels. They go down into the inner parts of the body. Father in heaven, we give you praise. We thank you so much. Gosh, Lord God. We've been thanking for the last couple of days, Lord, thanking you for your justice. Thank you for your judgment, because your judgment is just. Your judgment is fair. Your judgment is true. And Lord God, even in the midst of the pain of your judgment, we ask that you please also give us mercy. We know that your mercy costs something. The mercy, your ability to give us your mercy, your ability to forgive us, comes at the cost of the life and death and resurrection of your son, Jesus. That your forgiving us came at a price, and that price you were willing to pay for us. And so, Lord God of justice, we thank you for your justice. We thank you for your judgment, and we ask for your mercy. We need it, because without the mercy that comes to us from your son, from the cross, Lord God, we'd be lost. In fairness and justice, we'd be lost. So please, in your mercy, meet us with your love and your grace this day and every day, especially in the moments we need you and need it the most. We make this prayer in Jesus' name, in the name of the Father and of the Son and the Holy Spirit. Amen. Okay, so on a roll with Proverbs, why not? Proverbs chapter 18, we have verse 8. The words of a whisperer are like delicious morsels. So the words of a whisperer, right? So someone who's telling secrets, someone who's gossiping, that kind of idea, are like delicious morsels. They go down into the inner parts of the body. And that is kind of, I don't want to say ironic, sarcastic. I'm not sure how, what the exact description of this, but basically saying they're great. And just like food that's so good gets digested and becomes part of you, the same thing is true with secrets. The same thing is true when it comes to pieces of gossip that gets inside of you and becomes a part of you. And without even telling us you don't want that to happen, the author of Proverbs basically lets us know you don't want that to happen. They're like delicious morsels. Yeah, we love those little tidbits, right? We love those tidbits of secrets or gossip or news or info, and they can become part of us and corrupt us. And so we are on guard against them. Okay, that's Proverbs. Wonderful. Awesome. Thank you, Lord. We have Jeremiah. We're getting to the end, right? This is Jeremiah, as we mentioned at the very beginning of the book of the prophet Jeremiah. It is the longest book in the entire Bible. 52 chapters. We are hitting the last couple chapters in the next 2 days. So 51 is tomorrow, and then 52 is the last day. Oh, and there's a couple of prophets who, when it comes to the return of the Jewish people to the Holy Land, but pretty much we're kind of concluding this whole time period, which is really remarkable. And again, I mentioned this, I think yesterday, it's a big deal that y'all have persevered during this time of the prophets, because I keep saying this, everyone thought, oh, Leviticus is the hardest thing. And then you get through Leviticus and you realize, actually, that wasn't too bad. Numbers, all the names, you know, it's some of the same thing with Chronicles, all the names, those things are tough. But when it comes to the prophets, a lot of times there's names that we have no idea. The context, we have no idea. So we're reading things, even like today, we have the condemnation against the Ammonites and judgments against Damascus and against Edom. And then the big one, of course, in chapter 50 is against Babylon. And part of us is like, I don't care, right? But I imagine a big part of us we're thinking, okay, yeah, the proud one. Who's the proud one? Nebuchadnezzar, right? The proud one. He's going to be cast down. Jeremiah basically says, that, yeah, another nation is going to come from the north. We know who they are. They're the Persian Empire. They're going to come in and destroy Babylon, take over that, and be the new world superpower, basically. And here is Jeremiah prophesying this. We might listen to this and just ask, so? At the same time, we know that God's word is important for us to take in. And one of the pieces that I just will walk away with when it comes to Jeremiah 50 is not only that God is promising, I'm going to do this so that my people can go back home, that he's going to bring another nation to give justice to the Babylonians, but also to set my people free again. Cyrus, king of Persia, is going to say basically to the people of Israel, you can go home now. Now, not all of them are going to do it, but those that want to, those that are able to, are going to have the opportunity to go back home. And that is part of God's justice in recognizing this is going to be how God fulfills his promise of, no, this exile to Babylon is not forever. This destruction is not permanent. I'm going to restore you. And he actually does this after 70 years of exile. He allows the northern tribe, or northern kingdom, sorry, of the Persian Empire to come in and take over Babylon. And that's what he's prophesying right now, because God is good. And that's so important for us because, gosh, in Lamentations chapter 3, I mean, hopefully these first three chapters of Lamentations, we can hear the true lament. Remember, Jeremiah is the weeping prophet, and he is walking around the city of Jerusalem during the siege. And he says, my eyes stream with tears day and night without rest. I can't stop crying, because what do I see? Everywhere I turn, there are people whose lives are being destroyed. Children are being destroyed. We're going to get to chapter 4 tomorrow, and it's going to be brutal. It's the picture that Jeremiah paints tomorrow is some of the most desperate I've ever read in the entire Bible. And yet, here is Jeremiah who writes, and he says this, the God has bent his bow, he set me as a mark for his arrow, and he drove into my heart the arrows of his quiver. He has filled me with bitterness, he has sated me with wormwood. And here's this next line, he has made my teeth grind on gravel and made me cower in ashes. My soul is bereft of peace. I have forgotten what happiness is. I have forgotten what happiness is. That sounds so much like Job, right? And it sounds so much like a lot of people, maybe a lot of this community, as you've been praying, as you've been journeying. We have this life happening around us. And in this life happening around us, there can be times of incredible pain. And we might be in a place where I've forgotten what happiness. I can't remember the last time I laughed out loud. I mean, honestly, think about that. Maybe that's something that's been absent from your life. When was the last time you laughed freely? If it's been a long time, here you are with Jeremiah, and God's word is speaking to you where he says, my soul is bereft of peace. I have forgotten what happiness is. So I say, gone is my glory and my expectation from the Lord. Think about that. Gone is my glory and my expectation. I don't expect anything from God anymore. Like hope is almost out the door. But then, after all that, he says, remember my affliction, God. Remember my bitterness. This is, again, chapter 3, verses 19, 20. My soul continually thinks of it. It's bowed down within me. But, and there's this big but this I call to mind, and therefore I have hope. And then he launches in the middle of this, some of the worst descriptions of a broken heart and broken lives and the siege of Jerusalem, he launches into this declaration of hope and this declaration of faith. After all of this, my food is gravel. He made my teeth grind on gravel, cower in ashes. I've forgotten what happiness is, but the steadfast love of the Lord never ceases. His mercies never come to an end. They are new every morning. Great is your faithfulness. The Lord is my portion, says my soul. Therefore, I will hope in him. Amen. I invite you, go back to chapter 3 of Lamentations and read that section. Then not only the section where he talks about hope, but even like verse 16 all the way to verse 33, because he says, for the Lord will not cast us off forever. This is verse 31. For the Lord will not cast us off forever, but though he cause grief, he will have compassion according to the abundance of his steadfast love, for he does not willingly afflict or grieve the sons of men. This is not something God wants. Our pain is not something God wants. He wants our healing. He wants our freedom. He wants our hearts. And so, gosh, today I ask the Lord to give us all hope, especially if we've forgotten what happiness is, that we can ask the Lord, help us. Help us to persevere. Help us to hope in you. Help us to trust in you. Help us to love you and to know that you are on our side and your mercies are new every morning. Please pray for me. I am praying for you. My name is Father Mike. I cannot wait to see you tomorrow. God bless.
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1: 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You can follow along in any recent version of the Catechism of the Catholic Church. A reading plan and all Catechism in a Year episodes can be found at ascensionpress.com/CIY or on the Ascension app. As we continue to learn about social justice, Father Mike introduces us to the concept of human solidarity. Christ died for every single person on this earth, even if they don't know or accept him. And as such, we all belong to each other.
0: Hi, my name is Father Mike Schmitz, and you're listening to the Catechism in a Year, where we encounter God's plan of sheer goodness for us, revealed in Scripture and passed down through the tradition of the Catholic faith. The Catechism in a Year is provided by Ascension, who produced and funded this program. In 365 days, we'll read through the Catechism of the Catholic Church, discovering our identity in God's family as we journey together toward our heavenly home. This is day 255. We're reading paragraphs 1939 to 1948. We are in the next section. We're on the last day of chapter 2 of pillar 3, section 1. You know what I'm saying? So today we're concluding with community. We started in this pillar with human dignity, then community. Tomorrow we're launching into salvation, which I think, well, this has been fascinating, right? Hopefully you've been fascinated by this, but it's really incredible that we're going to start talking about, okay, so what is the moral law, the natural moral law, especially the old law, the new law, or the law of the gospel? And how does grace work in us, and justification? What is that? What's merit? What's the role of merit? All those things we're going to start talking about tomorrow. Today, we're talking about human solidarity. Yesterday, you probably remember, because it was only yesterday, we talked about equality and differences between people, that we all have this equality when it comes to our dignity as being made in God's image and likeness, and the fact that Christ has died for every person, whether they know it or not, whether they've accepted that, the grace that he's offering them or not. And God has a destination for every one of us. And that destination is that he wants us to go to heaven. We can say yes to that. We can say no to that. Because of that, we have this new, not new thing, but today we're introducing the concept of human solidarity. And human solidarity is this principle that might be, you might say, use the word friendship. You might use the word social charity. But solidarity is a direct demand of human and Christian brotherhood. It basically, remember, I think I've quoted Mother Teresa 1,000 times. And actually, it's funny. You know, the quote is that if we have no peace, it's because we've forgotten that we belong to one another. I was thinking about, where did I get that? Why is that one quote from Mother Teresa stuck in my head all of the time? And I realized that my mom, who just had, you know, plaques all over the place, like over every door, you know, go from Hobby Lobby or wherever they go, Michael's, or maybe some other Catholic store. And there's all these quotes, right? You know, faith, family, fellowship, or whatever. Prayers go up, blessings come down. Some of these plaques, you know what I'm talking about. Now, my mom, one of them, I just was visiting my dad, and I just like, oh my gosh, that's where it is. There's Mother Teresa's quote. If we have no peace, it's because we've forgotten we belong to each other. Mother Teresa. So my mom put that up, and now it's in my heart. It's just like so many things we get from our family, from our parents. So many things I've gotten from my mom and dad. And that's what we talked about yesterday, right? That we're not born the same. We're born equal, but we need each other. And so human solidarity is that sense that you know something that I don't, and I might have something that you don't. And so in order to flourish, in order to have a society that is like the society that God wants for us, we need to have this friendship. We need to have this social charity. We need to have this human solidarity. So we're talking about that today, as well as at the end of this, we got some nuggets. We got a few nuggets. And honestly, you know, how long can you go without some nuggets? I don't know how long I can last without nuggets. So today, here we are, get some nuggets at the end of this chapter 2 on community. But in order to launch into human solidarity, as well as the nuggets at the end, let's call upon our Heavenly Father. Father in heaven, you are good. In the name of Jesus, we ask you to please receive our thanks. Always receive our praise. Receive the glory that is yours. Lord God, we ask that you be known. That not only are you known in far off places by people who have not yet heard of you, but also that you be known by us, by your children, those you have redeemed by the blood of your Son and brought to new birth through baptism and brought into your church. Help us to know you. And in knowing you, to glorify you, and knowing you, to love you, and in knowing you, to also do your will. Father, we ask that you please, in the name of Jesus, send that Spirit. The Spirit helps us to know you, so that we can see you as you truly are, and that we can see each other as we truly are, both in our strengths and our weaknesses, and to be brothers and sisters to the human race, to be neighbors to our neighbors, and to love and pray for our enemies. In Jesus' name we pray. Amen. In the name of the Father, and of the Son, and of the Holy Spirit. Amen. It's day 255. We're reading paragraphs in 1939 to 1948. Human solidarity. The principle of solidarity, also articulated in terms of friendship or social charity, is a direct demand of human and Christian brotherhood. Pope Pius XII stated, "An error today abundantly widespread is disregard for the law of human solidarity and charity, dictated and imposed both by our common origin and by the equality and rational nature of all men, whatever nation they belong to. This law is sealed by the sacrifice of redemption offered by Jesus Christ on the altar of the cross to his Heavenly Father on behalf of sinful humanity. Solidarity is manifested in the first place by the distribution of goods and remuneration for work. It also presupposes the effort for a more just social order where tensions are better able to be reduced and conflicts more readily settled by negotiation. Socioeconomic problems can be resolved only with the help of all the forms of solidarity. Solidarity of the poor among themselves, between rich and poor, of workers among themselves, between employers and employees in a business. Solidarity among nations and peoples. International solidarity is a requirement of the moral order. World peace depends in part upon this. The virtue of solidarity goes beyond material goods. In spreading the spiritual goods of the faith, the Church has promoted and often opened new paths for the development of temporal goods as well. And so throughout the centuries has the Lord's saying been verified, "Seek first his kingdom and his righteousness, and all these things shall be yours as well." Pope Pius XII further stated, "For 2,000 years, this sentiment has lived and endured in the soul of the Church, impelling souls then and now to the heroic charity of monastic farmers, liberators of slaves, healers of the sick, and messengers of faith, civilization, and science to all generations and all peoples for the sake of creating the social conditions capable of offering to everyone possible a life worthy of man and of a Christian." In brief, society ensures social justice by providing the conditions that allow associations and individuals to obtain their due. Respect for the human person considers the other another self. It presupposes respect for the fundamental rights that flow from the dignity intrinsic of the person. The equality of men concerns their dignity as persons and the rights that flow from it. The differences among persons belong to God's plan, who wills that we should need one another. These differences should encourage charity. The equal dignity of human persons requires the effort to reduce excessive social and economic inequalities. It gives urgency to the elimination of sinful inequalities. Solidarity is an eminently Christian virtue. It practices the sharing of spiritual goods even more than material ones. Right, there we have it, paragraphs 1939 to our nuggets at the end, 1948. You know, human solidarity. Again, we can say this again and again because it's needed to be said again and again. All that we're talking about here, remember, this human solidarity, the fact that for the Christian, we're going to hear this again when it comes to the commandment about stealing, about private property. That private property is a good. That is one of the principles of Catholic social teaching, that every person has a right to private property. At the same time, there's another Catholic social teaching called the universal destination of goods. So at one and the same time, the church holds on to these two things. One is you have a right to your own property. You have a right to your own stuff. And at the same time, the universal destination of goods, which means that there are enough resources in this world for all people. And that if there are some people who are not receiving the resources that they need to survive, that they need to thrive, then there is an imbalance. Then there needs to be a change in things, right? So my right to private property, at some place, at some level, it ceases when we meet the needs of those around us. But again, it doesn't cease by force. We talked about this yesterday. There's no legislation. There's no law, right, that can change the human heart. We have this brokenness. We have prejudices. We have selfishness. We have greed in our own hearts. And no law can change that. What can change that is grace. What can change that is recognizing, okay, I belong to the Lord. And here is how good God is. God emptied himself. He poured himself out, took the form of a human being. And in that life, he continued to pour himself out. He embraced poverty. He gave himself to the point of death, even death on a cross. And so I need to have that same attitude. I need to have that same mindset that it belongs to Jesus Christ. So, you know, we're going to hear this later on, but yes, you have a right to private property. I have a right to private property, but because I've been loved in this way, and because we have this human solidarity, we have friendship, we have brotherhood. If my brother, if my friend is going without, then I have the right and also have the duty to use my private property for the needs of my brother, for the needs of my friend, for the needs of my neighbor. Does that make sense? So it's not enforced, right? It's not legislated. It's not from law. It's from grace. But it's rooted, again, in this. It's rooted in justice. It's rooted in justice. That it belongs to the dignity of every human being, that he or she has what they need, not simply to scrape through life, but they have what they need to thrive in this life. They have what they need to be able to say yes to the Lord. And so what I get to, when it comes to human solidarity, when it comes to friendship, when it comes to social charity, it's a direct demand of human and Christian brotherhood. I have to ask that question. If this was my actual brother or my actual sister, like you're the one that I know, the one that I love, the one that I would do anything for, if this was them, what would I do then? And this is just so important because it all has to start on an individual level. Yes, it goes to social realms, it goes to associations. In fact, paragraph 1941 talks about this. It says that those socioeconomic problems can be resolved only with the help of all the forms of solidarity, right? So we need solidarity among the poor themselves, between the rich and the poor, workers among themselves, between employers and employees in a business, between nations and peoples, and that all those forms of solidarity where we begin to see each other as brothers and sisters. That's where it has to start. And so what it involves is putting on a new lens. Putting on a new lens and saying, okay, this person, this stranger, okay, the stranger is my friend. The stranger is my brother. The stranger is someone for whom Christ died. The stranger is someone, I mean, in some ways we do it like this, right? How do you do this? I would say oftentimes I have to remind myself of this. When I see someone who, for lack of a better way to describe it, someone who I'm like, are they just there to take advantage of me, right? Are they, you know, saying maybe someone begging, it's not that kind of situation. Are they just there? Are they going to, you know, take what I'm offering them and they're going to use it to buy drugs or buy alcohol or just waste it on themselves? One of the things I have to ask is, okay, do I remember that they have a mom? Do I remember that they have a dad? Do I remember that at some point there was someone for whom this person in front of me was everything? And even if that individual in front of me never actually had that, to realize, oh, wait, maybe this is someone right in front of me who was never really loved by their mom, was never really loved by their father. They were never chosen by someone else. And my heart has to go out to them. And yes, of course, the answer is not just money, right? The answer is not just give this person money. Oftentimes, as we all know, one of the main reasons for people who are homeless, yes, can be drug addiction or can be alcohol addiction, also mental illness. And that sense of being able to say, what can we do? Not just to throw money at a person, but to treat a person like a person. And that's why paragraph 1942 highlights this. It says the virtue of solidarity goes beyond material goods. That it's not just giving a person what they're asking for. It's not just giving them $20. It's not just giving them whatever the thing is. Although that's, I mean, sometimes it starts there, right? Obviously. But it involves seeing a person. Again, if my brother was on the street, would I say, here's $20, I'm praying for you? Or would there be something more? Would I say, how have you been? How's your day? And oftentimes, again, that's so small, isn't it? It's so small. Just how are you? How are you doing? But sometimes it involves just treating people like people. Now, I'm using this extreme example of a homeless person, but let's make it applicable to right now, to maybe your day. And you have that coworker. And maybe that the coworker that you love, the coworker you enjoy their presence, maybe it's that coworker that is kind of tough to talk to. When they stop by your desk or stop by wherever you're working, it's kind of like, okay, the quicker I can get away from this conversation, the better. And you know, a lot of us know people like that, where we find ourselves looking for the exit the moment they show up. Maybe for that person, we realize, okay, this is human solidarity. And again, this is not necessarily the same thing as here's a homeless person who needs material help. They need, you know, something from my kitchen, or they need something from my wallet. But maybe it's, here's just a person who is like me, or is like my sister, or is like my brother, and they just need some time and attention. Because how many of us just, that's all I need. I don't actually need your money. I don't need your extra coat. I don't need, but you know, it would be really nice for someone to look me in the eye and say, how are you? And let me answer them. So again, it could be the person on the street, could be the homeless person, or it could be the person, maybe the person you sleep next to. You know, we know this all the time, that there are a lot of married couples who they just find themselves, okay, we become roommates, and not even like really fun roommates, but just kind of like roommates who tolerate each other. And how would that change if just today, when maybe you asked your spouse, how are you? And then gave them a chance to respond without rushing off to the next thing. I don't know. Again, here I am. This is a big community, and every one of us is coming from a different place. Every one of us has different opportunities to help others, and every one of us has different needs in our own hearts. We all have these different situations, and so I'm just throwing out some of these opportunities, or some of these maybe what might be the case. And this might be one of the ways that God is asking you today to exercise friendship, to exercise social charity, to exercise human solidarity. I don't know, but maybe you do. Again, I don't know how God's calling you to move forward today, but maybe you do. And maybe it's going to be really hard. Maybe it's something that you've tried before and have been shot down, in which case, let's pray for each other. Because we're all in different situations. We're all in different circumstances. We all have different degrees of courage and different degrees of patience and different degrees of a willingness to love, because we all have different degrees of wounds. Let's pray for each other. I'm telling you, I'm praying for you. I really am. Please pray for me. My name is Father Mike. I cannot wait to see you tomorrow. God bless.
1: That was day 255 of Catechism in a Year with Father Mike Schmitz. And now we'd like to share audio from a video called Five Books That Turned This Protestant Missionary into a Franciscan Friar with Father Mark Mary and Brother Lawrence from the Ascension Presents YouTube channel.
5: Hey, I'm Father Mark Mary.
6: I'm Brother Lawrence.
5: We are the Franciscan Friars of the Renewal, and this is Ascension Presents. About a year ago, Brother Lawrence shared his story from being part of an evangelical missionary family in Papua New Guinea, right?
6: Correct.
5: To become a Catholic and a friar. And now he's going to share some of the books that helped him along the way.
6: Yeah, it was pretty easy for me to choose out some books. There were a lot of books that were a part of my journey. Reading was an important part of my spiritual journey. But I chose five, going through chronologically. So the first book I think I would choose that helped me become Catholic would be The Power and the Glory. So it's a novel written by Graham Greene. And I actually read it in high school English class in Papua New Guinea. And so at that time, I'm not Catholic, but I'm not anti-Catholic. It's just different. Right. But I think it was the first time where I encountered Eucharistic devotion. Like, I had never encountered Eucharistic devotion in real life. But in that book, which has a sort of anti-hero, you know, a priest who's definitely not perfect, But there's one scene in particular where it's in a village, it's poor, soldiers are coming, and he's saying mass kind of hurriedly, but still everyone slows down for consecration. And I recognized then, as I was in high school, I recognized that there was something beautiful and attractive about that. I did not believe it was true, but I began to understand how a Catholic could have devotion to the Eucharist, to Jesus in the Eucharist. Reading that, it kind of gave me an experience of that devotion. Book number two was when I was in my first year at college. I was taking a class on Christianity and late antiquity. So it's called The Christians as the Romans Saw Them by Robert Louis Wilkin. And the first chapter of that book talks about Pliny the Younger. And the main story would be this. It was part of my narrative about early Christianity getting thrown off. Like, I had a narrative, I thought I understood, or I had an expectation of what I was going to learn in this class. Like, oh, the early church is great, it was this way. And then, again, one of the main things was okay, this is the earliest writing by a non-Christian talking about encountering Christians. And again, there's something about the Eucharist being pretty central. And I realized, okay, if someone saw me, who never encountered a Christian before, they definitely would not talk about the Lord's Supper even being central to my experience of Christianity. And so it didn't cause a change in my beliefs. But if anyone's going to go through a big conversion, you need some disorientation. And it was part of the beginning of that. The third book gave me a little bit of humility. So it was called Surprised by Hope by N.T. Wright. So there's a famous book by C.S. Lewis, his autobiography called Surprised by Joy. This is obviously playing off of that. And it's N.T. Wright's a famous scripture scholar, retired bishop from the Church of England. But it's really about the resurrection of the body. And he made this case in this book, very much biblically, but also referring to the tradition, that a lot of Protestants had forgotten about this. And I realized I'm one of them. Like, there's this focus on the rapture, there's this focus on going to heaven, but the resurrection of the body plays no role in my theology or my understanding of where I'm going, who I am, and my relationship with Jesus. And I began to realize, oh, like, it's in the Apostles' Creed. And it was the first time I began to realize, okay, there are some things that are pretty fundamental for Christianity that aren't a part of my life as a Christian. And so that again, it threw me off, or at least made me more open. It opened me up to the possibility that I could be wrong about other things, because he made such a solid biblical case for this. And looking at myself, I realized, okay, it's true. I'm one of those people. Book number four, you would have expected is coming, would be the Catechism of the Catholic Church. So again, I'm not Catholic. I'm just at a Barnes & Noble in a mall in Providence, Rhode Island. And it was on discount. It's already paperback. It was already cheap. It might have been like $3 or $4. And I was like, oh, okay, like I can get for, you know, $3 or $4, I can figure out all the things that the Catholic Church teaches. Like, that looks interesting. I'm interested in knowing more about it and hearing their perspective on things. And just it was appealing to see it all laid out and to see things that were important that talked about Jesus Christ laid out there. And then a fifth one would be much later. There are other books I could include. I'll sneak in a sixth one, would be Crossing the Threshold of Hope by John Paul II. But then I would say at a point where I decided I'm going to become Catholic, I'm in RCIA, there's a little known book called Newman to Converts, an Existential Ecclesiology. So it had a bunch of letters that John Henry Newman, who I took as my confirmation saint, had written to people who were considering converting. And I just found it really helpful because it was one of the first times I sensed, okay, there's a saint writing to people in my situation and giving them courage, really, and pulling it back to things that were central, where, okay, you can get caught up in, okay, what is this? Is this true? What is this doctrine? What's the history of this? What does this book say? And Newman was good at drawing it back to your relationship with God. And he kept telling these people, okay, now that you know, like, okay, to be uncertain is one thing, but if you've decided this is the Church of Jesus Christ, Now it's become no longer an intellectual question, but a moral question. Are you going to respond regardless of what other sacrifices have to come? So that was a book that really struck me where I was at that point and kind of gave me that courage to go forward where things are accumulating intellectually. And then I needed needed the moral courage to move forward and take that step.
5: Thanks, Brother Lawrence. And I asked Brother Lawrence to share this kind of new again with his kind of background, that books were part of it, and that's something very concrete. And I think a number of them, like, you can find those books pretty much anywhere.
6: Yeah.
5: Right. And I didn't know, of course, that he's going to say the catechism. That doesn't make sense. And of course, our Ascension viewers know that with Father Mike, Catechism of the Year is coming out. So that's a great little plug. And Brother Lawrence is in what year in seminary?
6: Going into Second Theology.
5: Second Theology. So if you want to keep him in prayers as he continues to pursue the priesthood, we'd appreciate that. Thank you, everybody, for watching. Remember, we are pilgrims on this earth. Somos peregrinos. Poco a poco, little by little, we're going to make it. All right. God bless y'all.
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10: If we want to know mercy, we need to show mercy. God will forgive us as we have forgiven others. Jesus modeled this life for us, asking forgiveness for his murderers, for they didn't know what they were doing. We know we need to forgive rivals, competitors, neighbors, and family members. But how do we begin? Find out more next on Breaking the Bread. Mercy and forgiveness should be at the heart of the Christian life. Yet, as this Sunday's first reading wisely reminds us, often we cherish our wrath, nourish our anger, refuse mercy to those who have done us wrong. Jesus, too, strikes close to home in the Gospel with his realistic portrayal of the wicked servant who won't forgive a fellow servant's debt even though his own slate has been just wiped clean by their master. It can't be this way in the kingdom, the church. In the Old Testament, 7 is frequently a number associated with mercy and the forgiveness of sins. The just man sins 7 times daily. There is 7-fold sprinkling of blood for the forgiveness of sins. But Jesus tells Peter that he has to forgive not 7 times, but 70 times 7 times. That means all the time. We're to be merciful as our Heavenly Father is merciful. But why? Why does Jesus repeatedly warn that we can't expect forgiveness for our trespasses unless we're willing to forgive others their trespasses against us? Because, as Paul reminds us in this Sunday's reading, we are the Lord's. Each of us has been purchased by the blood of Christ shed for us on the cross. As we sing in this Sunday's responsorial psalm, though we deserve to die for our sins, he doesn't deal with us according to our crimes. The mercy and forgiveness we show to others should be the heartfelt expression of our gratitude for the mercy and forgiveness shown to us by the Lord. This is why we should remember our last days, set our enmities aside, and stop judging others. We know that one day we will stand before the judgment seat and give an account for what we've done with the new life given to us by Christ. So let's forgive each other from the heart. Overlook each other's faults and await the crown of his kindness and compassion. This is Scott Hahn for Breaking the Bread.
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1: Music and beauty are the focus of this musical hour of Catholic Music to the Max. We use the phrase to the max not out of irreverence, but rather to honor St. Maximilian Mary Kolbe. Maximilian encouraged consecration to Jesus through Mary with a life that showed its fruits, following Jesus. He exemplified, "There is no greater love than this, to lay down one's life for a friend," from John chapter 15, verse 13. He gave his life in place of a family man at Auschwitz concentration camp by dying as a martyr through starvation. Through music, beauty is brought to life and resonates in the heart. St. Hildegard described music as a bridge of holiness between this world, the world of all beauty and music. Music also addresses situations in life which cry out for Christ's redemptive power as we pray on earth as it is in heaven. There have been people in all ages who have been led to faith by experiencing the beauty of Catholic music. We start off our set with Ave Maria, which is the Hail Mary prayer. The Ave Maria is one of the most listened to and cherished pieces of classical music. The artist for this first selection, Friar Alessandro, is a Franciscan friar of Assisi. He represents the strong connection to the Blessed Mother in the Franciscan orders. Mary leads her children to Christ, our brother.

In this selection from The Fraternity, Pia Jesu Domine, Palestrina uses the compositional technique of polyphony. The Latin text translates to, "Merciful Lord Jesus, grant them everlasting rest." Pia Jesu Domine and the next selection are from The Fraternity's album Requiem. Requiem is the music sung at the Mass for the burial of the dead.

The fraternity sings Kyrie eleison, which in Greek means Lord have mercy. This is a ninefold litany expressing confidence in the mercy of God. Greek was used in the earliest masses celebrated in the church after Christ's death. St. Justin Martyr gives us a testimony that the mass existed in 150 AD. The Greek version of this prayer in the penitential rite of the mass reminds us that the mass goes back to the early days of Christianity.

This version of the Gloria is from the famed 17th century composer Antonio Vivaldi, who was a Catholic priest. The Catholic news agency said he was a faith-filled man. You hear it in his music, you listen to it. Vivaldi opens his Gloria with a bold statement from the orchestra, illuminated by the brilliance of trumpet and oboe, which creates the overwhelming sound of the heavenly host.

Almost all the words of the next song, "Your light shall break forth," are taken directly from Isaiah chapter 58. The message parallels in the Old Testament what Jesus reveals in the New Testament. He is the light which broke forth into the world. We can follow what Isaiah prescribes and become the light of Christ in the world. Mary Kay Mueller, the composer of the song, is a Cedar Rapids, Iowa native.

0: Father Benedict Groeschel speaks on the proper care of the Eucharist and devotion to the Eucharist according to circular letters from St. Francis.
1: The Lord is either in the light or he's in the darkness. Now he's in the light for beginners, for he speaks more plainly to them. But he speaks mystically to the mature. Did not speak the same way to the apostles as he did to the multitudes. He spoke confidentially to the apostles.
2: There is no person more responsible for our devotion to the presence of Christ in the Eucharist than St. Francis of Assisi. St. Francis wrote 3 circular letters in his life. Other people must have written them down because he couldn't spell to save his soul. But these 3 circular letters to all kings, dukes, mayors, governors, to all priests, bishops, deacons, and then to all the friars, it's all the same subject. The care of the Eucharist and devotion to the Eucharist. And he says, let all the world stand in awe and tremble when the body of Christ comes down on the altar in the hands of a priest.
3: The Virgin Mother said, you must have 5 inward things and 5 outward things. First, outwardly, a mouth clean of all detraction, ears closed to idle talk, modest eyes, hands busy with good works, and withdrawal from the world's way of life. Inwardly, you must have 5 things. Namely, a fervent love for God, a wise longing for Him, the distribution of your temporal goods with a just and right intention and in a rational way, humble flight from the world, and a long suffering and patient expectation of his promises. Which of the saints had the sweetness of the Spirit without experiencing bitterness? Therefore, one who craves sweetness must not flee from things that are bitter.

Matt Maher weaves the famous I Have a Dream speech by civil rights leader Dr. Martin Luther King Jr. into this next song, Sons and Daughters. We have not yet reached the dream of Martin Luther King Jr., as the song indicates. There is still animosity between races and civil unrest. His niece, Alveda King, has worked tirelessly to bring about this dream, especially for the unborn child in the womb. This song is an example of how music can be used to remedy indifference. The plight of the unborn is a civil rights issue.

Shades of Grace speaks of times when we are walking in harmony with God and things are going well in our spiritual life. When we start relying on our own will, we fall away from a close walk with the Lord, which leads to darkness and struggle. We have to again rely on His mercy, love, and healing. Enjoy Shades of Grace by Julie Carrick.

This is an inspired song by Craig Morgan telling about the loss of his son. The Father, My Son, and the Holy Ghost shows how Craig connected with God on a personal level through the sacrifice on the cross of his son, Jesus Christ. Craig Morgan inserts his own son into the Trinitarian Creed due to what he experienced through his own son's death.

Aaron Neville has a very distinctive voice. He is a Catholic country western singer who sings with jazz overtones. Aaron Neville puts his faith on display throughout his music career. He includes this rendition of the Lord's Prayer on his album, The Grand Tour.

These songs performed by Steve Angrisano and Sarah Hart are from a YouTube video recording at the 2016 LA Youth Day. This medley of 10,000 Reasons and Give Us Peace was used to prepare the hearts of the youth before the celebration of Mass, which is the source and summit of our faith.

as we go into liturgy today, we ask God for his peace. How beautiful is it that this many of us, I don't know how many of us are there, 400,000? It looks like that from here. But that we can come and quiet our hearts together and say, God, in this space, this day, right here, we choose peace. We choose your spirit to fall. We choose to worship and adore you, Lord. Give us your peace, oh God. Give us your peace, how we need it today and always. So we want you to sing this song with us as we enter into liturgy. I'll teach you this chorus.

So you know, a lot of times you end a day with Mass. I think it's cooler to do what we're doing. We're going to have plenty of time to dance and rock, I promise. But you know, we come here to begin with because of a God who gives us His peace and His hope. And listen, you don't have to be any older than ninth grade to know that we live in a world that is lacking in peace and that's lacking in hope. And the thing is, we know the answer. We know it. So for this Mass, bring everything that you are to it. Like, don't let this be just, okay, we start with Mass because we're Catholic and we don't know what to do, right? That's not it. We got plenty of ideas what to do. We start with Mass because it says the liturgy is the source and summit of our faith. It's how we bring all of our hearts to it. So pray these words, I'll sing for you, but then let's pray it all together.

0: 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Sarah Hart.
1: Steve Angrisano.
2: The Confessions of St. Augustine inspired Matt Maher to compose Alive Again, which summarizes Augustine's 30-year journey to the Catholic Church. Augustine is a prime example of how we should be patient with other people's conversions of faith. Augustine states the following about his own coming to faith. Late have I loved you, O beauty ever ancient, ever new, late have I loved you. You were within me, but I was outside, and it was there that I searched for you. In my unloveliness, I plunged into the lovely things which you created. They kept me far from you. You called, you shouted, and you broke through my deafness. You flashed, you shone, and you dispelled my blindness. You breathed your fragrance on me. I drew in breath, and now I pant for you. I have tasted you, now I hunger and thirst for more. You touched me, and I burned for your peace. Matt Maher shows how music can make the poetic message of St. Augustine's struggle towards faith in 384 AD real and relatable to us today.

To end our program today, we are going to be playing a song by Steve Angrisano and his band. This was recorded live at the Sunday Mass at the Christ Our Life Conference in Des Moines in September of 2020. The song Be Thou My Vision will be featuring singer Emily Solo. The song Be Thou My Vision was used with permission. Many of us are familiar with the tune Be Thou My Vision. What you may not know is that it's actually dated back to the early 20th century, as early as 1919, and is a traditional Irish ballad melody that is actually called Slain. The text is a translation of a medieval text attributed to St. Fallon, a 6th century Celtic monk, poet, and follower of St. Columba. St. Fallon went blind in the middle of his life, and the opening verse of this hymn draws upon his experience in the text, Be thou my vision, O Lord of my heart, not be all else to me, save that thou art. Thou my best thought by day or by night, waking or sleeping, thy presence, my light. Perhaps closing your eyes while listening to this text today will give you a new perspective into St. Fallon as he was writing this and relying upon the resilience of his faith and his trust in God through his own darkness. Thank you so much for joining us for Catholic Music to the Max. This is your show host, Marita May, here on 88.7 FM. This show was written and produced by Anthony May, OFS of KMMK 88.7 in Cedar Rapids, Iowa.

0: Hello, Father Mitch Paquin. Welcome to EWTN Live. We bring you guests from around the world, and tonight we'll be looking around the world at the ancient history of Christianity in a very new and entertaining way through a new series from EWTN Studios that's going to debut next week. But first, I want to talk briefly with EWTN's John Elson about a new EWTN original docudrama on St. Peter Claver, which debuts later tonight. So, John, tell us more about it. What you got there?
1: Well, thank you, Father. I want to let our EWTN family know that the docudrama that you mentioned that will be premiering tonight, this is Wednesday, October 9th. His feast day is today. And tonight at 9:30 p.m. Eastern, and again this upcoming Saturday, September 12th at 8 p.m. Eastern, we'll be debuting St. Peter Claver, Slave of the Slaves, an original docudrama. As you know, Peter Claver was born in 1580 in northeastern Spain, and in his early 20s entered the Jesuits, became a seminarian, and met a older brother, Alphonsus Rodriguez, who was the doorkeeper or the porter. He would open the gates for the seminary. And he was had a profound influence on Peter Claver because he was called God's doorkeeper, because every time the door would knock, he believed that it was Jesus waiting to enter.
0: Yeah, and he would even say that. He said, "Jesus, I'm coming."
1: He's coming. He'd race to the door and welcome that person with the love and hospitality as if it were Jesus himself. So this idea of loving God by loving one's neighbor was profoundly influential in St. Peter Claver's development. And Peter Claver was very happy just to remain the assistant to Brother Alphonsus. But Alphonsus urged and inspired Peter Claver to evangelize souls in the New World. So even though not only did he open the door for Peter Claver physically, but he opened the eyes of his heart, mind, and soul to go to the New World. And as you know, at that time, that was really a one-way trip. It wasn't a lot of going back and forth. So this was a commitment that one would make, and that would be really for the rest of one's life. So he traveled to Cartagena in Colombia, which served as kind of a distribution hub, if you will, for the Spanish trade in African black slaves. And there he met his second mentor, Father Alonso de Sandoval, who had already begun a ministry, ministering to the black African slaves, both spiritually and with their corporal needs. And so after 7 years, Father Sandoval was transferred to Lima. And so for the next 33 years, 40 in total, St. Peter Claver ministered to the black African slaves that would be transported on the various slave ships that were coming through Cartagena, approximately 10,000 black African slaves per year. So when a new ship would come, Father Peter Claver, because he became ordained a priest in Colombia at that time, would race to the ships, minister to the people on the upper decks, and race down to the lower decks, where there were three populations of slaves: those who had died, those who were dying, and those who were struggling to live. So while he was down in those darkened holds of the ship, he would minister to them bodily and spiritually, with a special emphasis on baptism, because he really wanted to advance their eternal salvation, but also baptized slaves were treated better by the slave traders. Not only did St. Peter Claver minister to the slaves, but he also ministered to the slave traders, to the elites in Colombia, many of whom were against his work. And we're really blessed to be able to bring this program to our audience, because this is a man who embodied all of the spiritual and corporal works of mercy. And it really serves as an examination of conscience: to what degree do we individually love God by loving our neighbor? So we're very grateful to our EWTN family for their spiritual and material support that made this program possible, and the wonderful series that you're going to be talking about in a moment, The Road Less Traveled with Dave Stotz.
0: Yeah, looking forward to that conversation as well. Thanks, John.
1: Thank you.
0: Look forward to seeing this video.
1: Thank you.
0: And we are going to be able to watch St. Peter Claver's Slave of the Slaves tonight at 9:30 p.m. Eastern Time. 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We'll be back in just a moment with tonight's guest, so please stay with us.

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0: Welcome back. Our guest tonight has done a huge service to many families and educators by making history into an exciting subject, even though in certain classrooms it might be a little on the dry side, not when he's showing you history. He's an award-winning documentary filmmaker, widely known as the engaging host of the series Drive Through History. That blends humorous storytelling, road trips, and historical facts to make complex subjects very accessible to audiences of all ages. Now he has teamed up with EWTN Studios to create a series whose first season explores ancient Christian sites in modern-day Turkey, such as Ephesus, Constantinople, and Antioch, the birthplace of people being called Christians. So take a quick look at one of the clips that he's done.
1: They call Turkey the cradle of civilization. But for me, it's one giant invitation to explore. If there's a dirt road, an ancient trail, or a suspicious-looking goat path, odds are I'm already halfway down it, and probably lost. Maybe even on purpose. I'm Dave Stotts, and I'll be your host on this epic tour through the beautiful, mysterious, and history-shaping country of Turkey. From underground cities to sun-baked ruins, we're chasing the forgotten roads where Christianity first turned the world upside down. Welcome to the road less traveled. They don't call me the world's greatest history adventurer for nothing. They don't call me that at all, but I've been fortunate enough to spend the last 20 years traveling the world exploring Bible history with a series called Drive Through History. Along the way, my faith was ignited in powerful ways. I've seen firsthand that the Bible is not myth or legend, but a book rooted in actual history. And I discovered the deep riches of church history, how it reveals the unfolding drama of the gospel of Christ and the visible presence of his church spreading from Jerusalem to the very ends of the earth.
0: Here to tell us more about his conversion to Catholicism, as well as his newest travel series called The Road Less Traveled, which is, as we said, is going to debut on EWTN Plus and on EWTN.com on Thursday, September 17th. Please welcome Mr. Dave Stotts. Dave, good
2: Thank
0: to
2: you.
0: Have you.
2: Thank you, Father Mitch.
0: Yeah.
2: It's awesome to be with you. Thanks for having me on.
0: Good to have you here.
2: Yes.
0: You've been doing these kind of documentaries of history and biblical places.
2: That's right.
0: For some time. When did you start that?
2: Yeah, I've been doing this on-location adventure history learning thing for about 20 years.
0: Yeah.
2: And as you noted, I was a host of a show. Still am, in a way. My foot is still very much in that world of drive-through history. And we sought to address the thing you brought up a moment

0: I'm going to go. And that's sometimes people think history is boring and dry.
1: Yeah.
0: And I always think that's really tragic because history is filled with miracles, martyrs, saints, and larger-than-life stories. And it's almost like you have to work hard to make it boring. But it's like we've done a pretty good job of doing that, because I've heard that time and time again, how boring history can be.
1: I know, and one of the problems is a lot of these history teachers don't know all the gossip.
0: There's a lot of gossip in history, sure.
1: And since they're all dead, I guess it's okay to talk about it.
0: Well, that's true. You're not going to get hit with a lawsuit from somebody who's been dead, you know, 1,500 years or something like that. But, you know, there are a lot of great teachers who could teach about history, saints, martyrs, and wars from the past in a way that's way better than me. They know a lot more than I ever will. But I wanted to do something different in the presentation of these stories.
1: Sure.
0: And that is that I'm actually dumb enough to go to these places on the other side of the world. You know, if the Bible is history and history took place in time and space, it happened on a point on the map. And so it seems like a simple conclusion to draw that's like, hey, why don't we go there, see what there is to see. Maybe it looks a lot different from it when it did, when the events took place, but maybe it doesn't. But what it does do, Father, is I think it helps conjure up in the imagination of the viewer and of the learner of the historicity of these stories and these people. Mm-hmm. And our goal and our prayer with the Road Less Traveled here on EWTN is that viewers can be inspired by the courage and the witness of our older brothers and sisters in the faith, so that we can live out that faith in a courageous way in our modern day context.
1: Yeah. And you start off in a place that I suspect most people do not associate with Christianity, because since the Middle Ages, most of Turkey has been a very Muslim country, Muslim dominated. But there is a lot of very ancient Greek history and a lot of Christian history there that builds upon that. It's a great thing that you're showing that aspect of something little known.
0: Well, if you're familiar at all with the Book of Acts, you know that Antioch was sort of the first frontier of the spread of Christianity. Remember when Jesus in Acts told his disciples to you will be my witnesses in Jerusalem and to Samaria and to the ends of the earth. Well, that was the first stage of redemptive history, was in Antioch. Barnabas ended up there first, was making so many Gentile converts that he had to reach out and bring St. Paul in from Tarsus, and they began making a lot of Gentile converts, and the church sent Paul off on his first missionary journey. Mm-hmm. And the apostle sent Peter to be the first bishop of Antioch. And so that was where we wanted to start. And we wanted to start in Antioch, which is kind of in the east, southeast, and work our way through Turkey. And so that's why we started there. You can actually see the cave church of St. Peter carved right into the mountain called the Mount Starin. And this church is remarkably well preserved. You can see a nave, you can see a baptistery, there's even a tunnel near the back of the church where ancient Christians could use in case of persecution, they could escape. So this church was one of the many locations we visited, one of the earliest places of Christian worship in the world.
1: Let's take a look at a clip that's about that cave church.
0: I finally made it to perhaps the most historically and spiritually significant site in early Christian history outside Jerusalem. Carved into Mount Starin, overlooking Antioch, is one of the oldest places of Christian worship in the world, the Cave Church of St. Peter. According to tradition, this cave is where St. Peter first preached to the early Christians here in Antioch, making it one of the earliest Christian churches. The site has long been venerated by Christians, evidenced by the facade you see behind me, which was added by Crusaders in the 12th and 13th centuries. Let's go inside and take a look.
2: The churches cut directly into the mountainside, forming a natural enclosed place of worship. The cave has a depth of 42 feet, a width of 31 feet, and a height of 23 feet. A simple altar carved from the rock stands within the cave, along with the remains of ancient mosaics that once adorned the floor.
0: You can see a basin carved into the floor, which was probably used for baptisms, almost certainly by Peter himself. Now, a baptistery and an altar are features your church may also have, but one feature yours probably doesn't have is the narrow tunnel at the back of this cave, which is believed to have been used by early Christians as a means of escape in case of sudden raids or attacks during times of persecution.
2: In 1983, Pope John Paul II declared the Cave Church of St. Peter a pilgrimage site, further cementing its significance in Catholic history.
1: It's really a cool thing to go there. Antioch, because of its early use as the See of Peter, he was about to be executed by Herod Agrippa I, and he escaped up there. And to this day, the patriarchs of Antioch, the bishops of Antioch are called patriarchs, they take the name Peter. So the Maronite patriarch is the patriarch of Antioch and all the East, and he is called Bishara Butros Rai. Bishara is his first name. He takes the name Peter because this was a Petrine see, and that's still carried on in the name. So it's a very important place. And Antioch used to be in Syria. Now it's in Turkey. Right. After World War I, the borders change. But it's still the same place.
0: Yeah, that's right. That church is forever indelibly burned into my brain as a very sacred place. I'm sure you've served at many churches where there's an escape tunnel back behind the altar. Yeah,
1: that
0: should be a feature in every church. I don't know why it's not. But.
1: Well, the patriarchal church in Lebanon has
0: an escape tunnel.
1: Oh yeah, because they had to watch for the Turks.
0: Yeah,
1: they would try to persecute. They did persecute them, so they had. And I crawled into the tunnel.
0: Well, that's not the only thing we look at in Antioch. We explore this fascinating connection between earthquakes and Saint Ignatius. Now, for Catholics, Saint Ignatius is a big name. That's a marquee name. And so I wanted to explore his life. I wanted to explore his letters. And a few years ago, I'm sure you remember, the city of Antioch, which today is called Antakya, was wiped out by an earthquake that measured at the top of whatever their version of the Richter scale is. It killed tens of thousands of people. And when we arrived, my mind was blown at just how much rubble was still in the city of Antakya, ancient Antioch. And this was very sad, but at the same time, I was learning more about St. Ignatius. And what I didn't know about St. Ignatius, who was condemned to die in around 107 and started his long march from Antioch to Rome to die in the arena, is that was started in part by an earthquake that happened in around 107 that devastated the city back then. This part of the world has earthquakes all the time.
1: Sure.
0: And the Roman emperor was almost killed, who was in the city at the time. Well, being a somewhat superstitious society, they wanted to blame someone, and sooner or later the fingers were pretty much pointed at the most prominent living Christian at the time, which was St. Ignatius, Bishop of Antioch. And that's what precipitated his condemnation, his long march to death through Asia Minor, and those seven letters that exist today, which are fascinating windows into the life and belief of the earliest Christians. These priceless letters. Some believe the most priceless outside the writings of the New Testament themselves. Yeah. And so we were able to tell that story and talk about that earthquake connection while walking through the rubble of modern-day Antakya. And it was a teaching moment that I will never forget.
1: And I would urge people, if they watch these episodes about St. Ignatius of Antioch, who was himself, I believe, baptized by Peter. That's part of the tradition, that he was baptized by Peter, lived to be a very old man. But he was baptized as a child or an infant, you know, by St. Peter. And you all can take a look at those letters. You go online and look up Ignatius of Antioch. All those letters are translated into English, and you can read through those and just, exactly as you say, it's brilliant to see this early window. It's in his letters that we see for the first time the church is called Catholic.
3: Catholic Church, right.
1: Yep, which means universal, so... Yeah, that's a good
3: thing. You have affirmations of the Holy Eucharist being truly the body and blood of our Lord. You have a true church is only known to be a true church if they have a bishop, priest, and a deacon, the threefold office structure. So all these things are powerful witnesses of what the early church believed.
1: And he doesn't say it as if, I think I'm going to start something new.
3: Right, he's not arguing for it. He's assuming it to be true, right?
1: Yeah, this is just what he inherited.
3: Right.
1: Yeah,
3: that's exactly good. Right.
1: Besides Antioch, where else did
3: you
1: go?
3: And that was episode one. We cover a lot more in episode one. We have a little bit of fun with the culture by diving into this phenomenon of Turkish coffee, which nobody thought to warn me that they don't filter their coffee. So when you get the coffee part down, what's left in the cup is rough. It's coffee grounds. They're very tasty, but you know you have to end up chewing your coffee, which is not a fun experience.
1: Let's take a look at a clip of that.
4: Here we are in Turkey, folks. Time to dive into the world of Turkish coffee. Time to blend in and sip some authentic Turkish Java on this beautiful morning. Thanks a latte. This is not your average cup of joe. I've sauntered into a quaint little cafe expecting a delicate sip of something akin to my usual pumpkin spice latte, only to be ambushed by a tiny cup of what I can only describe as caffeinated tar, and thick enough to be sediment from the Byzantine Empire. Wow. But here's the kicker. I wasn't ready for the surprise at the bottom. You see, Turkish coffee doesn't mess around with filters. Oh no. You get to the end of your sip feeling all worldly, and bam, a mouthful of gritty grounds that could exfoliate a rhinoceros. Apparently that's intentional. Grounds settle at the bottom, and you're supposed to leave them there, not, as I did, attempt to chew them, sandpapering my esophagus. There's something profound about Turkish coffee. It's not just a drink, it's a ritual, a moment to slow down and savor. It's a cultural cornerstone served with warmth and hospitality. And I raise my tiny glass to Turkey's enduring love affair with this bold, beautiful brew. You got a little something on your,
3: Yeah, that's some hard-hitting history there.
1: Yeah. If you want some, I'll make it for you tomorrow morning.
3: Okay.
1: I make Turkish coffee, too. It's good stuff. Besides there, where else did you go?
3: Episode one. Episode two is one of my favorites because we kept our road trip kind of going westward and north to the central part of Turkey to a region called Cappadocia. Mm-hmm. Cappadocia is one of the most exotic places I've ever been to. There are these rock formations that look like you're on another planet. In fact, that region of Turkey has lured not just historians and archaeologists, it's lured filmmakers. There was a famous cult film from the 1980s made in Turkey called The Turkish Star Wars, The Man Who Saved the World. And you can see footage of it here. I mean, that doesn't even look like Earth to me. And this film used it as a backdrop for another planet. But what's amazing about these rock formations, which are made out of soft volcanic rock, is that early Christians would live down in these cities that were carved underground, and also would carve churches right into these rock formations. And these churches have some of the most breathtaking frescoes and some of the earliest depictions of Christ in fresco form that exist. And one in particular is called the Dark Church, called that because there's no natural light. We were able to get access to this church, and it is, I don't think there's one square inch of the walls of the Dark Church that aren't covered in lush, beautiful frescoes of Christ, of Mary, the apostles, and all these scenes from the Old and New Testaments. And we were so blessed to be able to get access to this church and do a bunch of filming. This is one of many churches that are in this little park called Gurama. Then we descended.
1: Well, want to take a look at that?
3: I don't know if that.
1: Yeah,
3: that
1: we've got a clip ready.
3: Okay.
1: Let's take a look at that.
0: Now, maybe you've noticed something. Why are there so many faces scraped off of these frescoes? Well, a couple of reasons. During two major periods of the Byzantine Empire, religious icons were seen as idolatrous, and faces of saints and even Christ were deliberately scratched out or plastered over. This movement was called iconoclasm. Then later, after the 11th century, when Muslims had gained control of Cappadocia, many frescoes were defaced, so to speak, because Islam generally discourages depictions of human or divine figures, especially in sacred spaces.
2: The plastering over of ancient paintings and mosaics often helped prevent them from erosion or destruction, ironically preserving them for the future.
0: There's one church here where the frescoes are remarkably intact, the Dark Church. Named such, well, because it's dark, because of a lack of windows. A feature that actually helped preserve the vibrant colors of the frescoes. The paintings in the Dark Church are considered the artistic crown jewel of Gurama.
2: After the Turkish invasion of the region, this church was turned into a pigeon house until the 1950s. Then, after 14 years of scraping pigeon droppings off the walls, these newly revealed frescoes were finally seen once again. Scenes such as the Nativity, the Adoration of the Magi, the Last Supper, the Betrayal of Judas, and the Crucifixion and Resurrection were all visible again, remarkably preserved.
0: These icons are among the oldest surviving artistic representations of Jesus in the world. This stunning dome shows a fresco of Christ Pantocrator on the ceiling. In Christian iconography, Christ Pantocrator, which means Christ the Almighty, is a specific depiction of Christ as the Almighty and all-powerful ruler of all.
1: You got some great shots there. That's beautiful.
3: It was a beautiful church.
1: Yeah.
3: We were really blessed to be able to film in that park. And, of course, it kind of leads to that as kind of the best church. But all these other churches have saints associated with them or architectural features that they were known for. So they all have nicknames. But seeing them on the ground is a lot of fun. But going underground was another part of our trip there. There's an underground city called Derinkuyu in Cappadocia, which was discovered in the 1960s by a local Turkish homeowner renovating his basement. And he swung a sledgehammer, broke open a hole in the wall, and revealed this underground chamber, which led to another chamber and then a tunnel and then a larger room. He's discovered, quite accidentally, the underground city of Derinkuyu. It goes down 200 feet. And at the bottom of this city, only half of which has been excavated, exists a cruciform-shaped church that, if you're willing to put up with a little claustrophobia, you can get down to the bottom and explore it. And it was very profound for me to be down in the deepest part of Derinkuyu, 200 feet down where it's dark, and it really conjures, again, in the imagination of what it would have been like to be an early Christian, candles flickering, a priest in tattered robes, you know, holding the Eucharist, celebrating the Mass or Divine Liturgy since it's the East. And it made me realize just how much I take for granted today. You know, I'm so focused oftentimes on my own comfort. You know, what is church doing for me? When you had early Christians that were risking everything, going to any lengths, or in this case, depths, to meet God in the Mass.
1: And the other thing that you see here is the dedication of church to patron saints and the writing of icons, you know, throughout the church covering the walls. This, again, is not taken as something that is a brand new innovation. it was just what Christians did. That it's not something medieval. It's not real. It's right there in these early church buildings. And, you know, remarkably, we see similar depictions of Christ, Our Lady, and the saints throughout. And that this devotion to Our Lady, the saints, and our Lord is just part of ancient Christian world. And
3: it goes back.
1: Worth taking note of that.
3: Yeah. You know, you wonder, can a history show have an impact on us today? And my prayer is that the answer to that is yes. And I'll give you one quick example of the difference it's made in my life. We talk a lot in this series, not just about churches and art and topography and all that adventure-y stuff. We talk a lot about theology. And if you're in Turkey, you can't talk about the early church without talking about the ancient heresy of Arianism. Now, if you're like, you know, a lot of people assume that the early church is perfectly united in theology. Mm. That's kind of what I always assumed, that everything was peaceful, everybody got along, there was no conflict. That's very far from the truth. And I certainly don't need to tell you about the priest Arius, who was a priest from Alexandria, teaching early in the 300s that Jesus was a created being. He was not, therefore, not fully divine. And Arianism was catching on like wildfire, especially in the East.
1: Yeah.
3: And while in Cappadocia, you can't go to Cappadocia and not talk about the three theological heavyweights of the Cappadocian fathers, Basil the Great, Gregory of Nazianzus, and Gregory of Nyssa. And being able to talk about how they were able to fight back and defeat Arianism, which it took longer than just their lives. That was the zombie heresy that kept coming back and rearing its ugly head for centuries. But it was because of their work using scripture, rhetoric, church history, tradition, were able to articulate the Trinitarian doctrines in a way that we take for granted today. And whenever I get to the Creed in Mass, ever since I've been back from Turkey, partly because we go to Nicaea as well and explore the church that was likely the place where the Nicene Council took place. And so the Nicene Creed was very prominent in the final episode of this series. I get to that part where it says consubstantial. And if I'm honest, it can be easy to gloss through the words of the Creed, to just go on autopilot and not really lean into the words. I don't think there's been a time in Mass since I've been home from this trip where I haven't gotten to that word. And my mind, my heart goes back to these men, the price they paid, the way they had to fight back against heretical teachings about Christ and establish apostolic doctrine at a time when it was teetering on the edge of uncertainty.
1: Yeah. No, that Turkey will definitely be a learning about that and then make it substantial understanding. We are talking about a new series called The Road Less Traveled. It is hosted by tonight's guest, Dave Stotz. And it'll be in Turkey. It'll premiere on Thursday, September 17th. You'll be able to watch it on EWTN Plus, as well as on EWTN.com. You can also check out his other series, Dave Stott's series called Drive Through History. This series is something you can get. Just go to youtube.com/drivethroughhistory. And you can also take a look at a website, drivethroughhistory.com and drivethroughadventures.com. So you get all kinds of stuff that way. You ready for some questions?
3: Sure.
1: All right. Let's start off with a question from our studio audience. What can we do for you this fine evening?
5: All right, and thank you so much for being here tonight. So my question is from the sound of it, you have been on many amazing journeys. Can you speak more onto your journey to the Catholic faith?
3: I can, yeah. Thanks for the question. And it kind of dovetails a little bit with the choice of title for The Road Less Traveled. Just briefly before I get into that, and I'll try not to make it a very long story, But, you know, the New Testament is filled with roads. A lot of great things happen on roads. Paul is converted on the road to Damascus. Jesus appears to his disciples on the road to Emmaus. Philip baptizes the Ethiopian eunuch on the road to Gaza. Our Lord uses the metaphor of a road, talking about our journey to heaven, saying, wide is the road that leads to destruction, and many go down it, and narrow is the road that leads to life. So I was intrigued by this metaphor that Jesus gave us to use as kind of a theme for this show, and it really kind of mapped on to my journey and my life in an interesting way. You know, we're trying to take viewers down forgotten roads off the beaten path into new places they may never have ever heard of. But in my case, you know, I've always been a Christian, always loved the Bible, always loved the Lord, and got involved with some amazing friends 20 plus years ago to work on the show Drive Through History. And we created some amazing memories, some incredible shows that are still out there that people can watch. There isn't anything in the shows or the series Drive Through History that is against Catholicism. But when I became Catholic, somewhere along the line, it took me on a bit of a journey that felt kind of like a road less traveled for me because, you know, my team, again, men who I love dearly, who are incredible brothers in Christ, I was kind of pivoting, going a different direction. And that's when but I still wanted to tell stories like this. And so I reached out to EWTN, and that's what began the process of coming together, this idea of doing the Road Less Traveled Turkey. But as far as my conversion, it had been a long process. It wasn't a switch that got flipped in me. It was a long process of wrestling through some existential problems that I was having, not with the Christian faith, but with with faith in myself to get it right. You know, Jesus didn't hand out Bibles to the apostles and say, "Hey, go out and start churches and make sure you teach this book the best," because that's what people, a lot of people pick churches that way. I don't want to go to a church that teaches the Bible the best. What he did do was he sent men out to build a kingdom. That kingdom was visible. It had structure. It had boundaries. It had a hierarchy, and it had sacraments. And that church was one. And that was where I struggled the most, is that I didn't see unity. I went to seminary for a little while as a Protestant. And, you know, I say often that I went into seminary knowing more than when I went out, because what I learned was that the Bible and history, it can be complicated, it can be messy. And if it's just me and my Bible, and I get to cast the final vote on whatever theological dispute there might happen to be, then really it's not the Bible. It's my interpretation of the Bible that gets that final vote. And I would have disputes and arguments with brothers in Christ, and I had to stop and ask, why are we even having this conversation? Jesus prayed in the upper room that those who would believe on the testimony of the apostles would be one as I and the Father are one. St. Paul tells us that we should be of the same mind, agreeing in all things. And so when I surveyed the buffet of options in the evangelical world, again, amazing people who are holy that I love dearly, what I surveyed there was free market, what I call free market ecclesiology. I had a seminary professor that actually used that phrase. And that phrase stuck under my skin like a splinter. Free market ecclesiology, that's not the program Jesus started. He sent out a group of men to build this one church. And if you study the early church and all of the stories we talk about in The Road Less Traveled, you see men dedicating their lives to preserving that sacred integrity of the church. Mm-hmm. They fought for that with every fiber of their being. And I was brought up in a system where 39 flavors. You could find a church that fits with your preferred interpretations. You can find a church that fits with it's tailored just for you, specifically for you. And I had this existential crisis where I said, you know what? I want to recenter my gravity away from me and my Bible in modern context. I want to recenter my gravity to the very beginning. What has to be true? Or else, what are any of us doing doing this Christianity thing, and that has to be the bodily resurrection of Jesus Christ. And I start there, and I moved forward, and I discovered the beauty and the truth of the Catholic tradition, and it looked nothing like any church I'd ever been a part of in my entire life. And that began a long process of, like I say, reorienting my center of gravity toward then rather than now. And it has done really nothing less than change my life and the lives of my family. And I'm so grateful to God, and I'm grateful that I get to work on content that holds that up.
1: As Catholics, you know, we're delighted to have you with us, but also the service that you're providing by, you know, teaching in these ways and giving these very concrete realities. This is a great gift you're bringing to us as well.
3: Well, history is important to Catholics, and so I just look at it as job security for me. So,
1: yes. Same for me. Sinners. Sinners are very important to me. I got them coming out my ears.
3: It's a steady stream. Yeah,
1: yes.
3: You'll never run out.
1: Exactly. Job security. We have Thomas from Tennessee on. What is your question for Dave? Thomas?
6: Yes, Father. Mr. Scott, my wife is from Bari, Italy. And I was wondering if you could bring some facts. What is fact and what is fiction about St. Nicholas?
3: Awesome question. Thank you for that question. In episode 6 of this series, we go to ancient Myra, where St. Thomas was bishop of Myra. And it's his traditional tomb is on...
1: St. Thomas or St. Nicholas?
3: Did I say St. Thomas?
1: Yes.
3: I meant St. Nicholas.
1: Yes.
3: Yes, I saw
1: Saint
3: Thomas
1: Nicholas.
3: On that, yeah.
1: Yes.
3: I'm a real scholar, Father Mitch, if you haven't noticed. So in this church, on display, is St. Nicholas's traditional tomb. And all the research that I did on this tomb says that some sailors, I think in the 1000s, came to Myra as a devotion to St. Nicholas, busted in, open his tomb and stole his relics, and carried them off to Bari, Italy, and they built a church in dedication to St. Nicholas in Bari, Italy. That may very well be true, but it probably isn't. When we were there for this series, we were the very first camera crew to be allowed down into a newly discovered burial site where they're uncovering, in the process of uncovering, an ancient sarcophagus dated to the era of Bishop Nicholas. And you can see this sarcophagus that archaeologists are working, as we speak, on discovering, you know, who's inside. That's the million-dollar question. Only about half of it was exposed out of the mud. But we were the first camera crew to get to go down in. I was able to touch it, interview the archaeologist that's working very hard on it. And an increasing number of historians and archaeologists are speculating that this could very well be the real tomb of St. Nicholas. And but archaeology, you know, it takes patience to be an archaeologist. It also takes money. And so that there, it's a slower process than I think that they're hoping that it would be. It doesn't have to take a lot of money. I asked the archaeologist, like, look, there's a hammer and a trowel over here. We could take care of this ourselves and bust into this thing. But I don't think that was a very good idea. I don't think
1: you know what they may just need to do is send a letter up to the North Pole. Let's have another caller. Marlene, you calling from Puerto Rico?
7: Yes, sir.
1: Great. And what's your question?
7: Father Paco, I wanted to ask for any comments from you or the guests. I read that there was a legend that St. Ignatius of Antioch was one of the children that Christ pulled to himself and blessed and said, let the children come to me, for theirs is the kingdom of heaven. Thank you.
1: Thank you. Appreciate it very much. So what do you know about
3: that?
1: Yeah,
3: I know very little about that other than that I've read that story.
1: Yes.
3: And
1: yes.
3: I don't think there's anything that you can really rest too much on about the truth of that story. Nevertheless, it happens to be one of the most heartwarming things from that, if it were true, that could have ever happened, that you have St. Ignatius as one of the children sitting on the lap of Jesus. And, you know, who knows? I don't think it's something we can know for sure. One day, God willing, we'll be in heaven. We'll get to ask him face to face.
1: Yeah, we can't know that it is true. We can't know that it's not true. You know, so this is one of those things. But what I am pretty sure is that it was based on his becoming a Christian as a boy.
3: Okay.
1: That's the roots of that. And part of that was explained by that story. But certainly he did become a Christian as a boy, so a very young boy. So if not an infant, you know, because the early church practiced infant baptism. Now, one of the things, I got one question. How'd you get a nice vehicle like this, a Ford Raptor?
3: It looks like a Raptor. It's not a real Raptor, Father Mitch.
1: No.
3: But it does look pretty rugged and beefy, right? It's got that cool light bar and a tent up on top, which we never actually used. But I actually fell in love with that truck. When we drove it, I don't know how many hundreds of... I mean, we drove it from Antakya to Constantinople, Istanbul, and everywhere in between. And, yeah, there's a lot of my DNA in that truck to this day. We spent so much time in that thing. And it was actually a pretty comfortable ride. But I probably shouldn't say this. This is something I should not say. I shouldn't say it, but I'm going to say it anyway.
1: Yes, I figured.
3: The shell of that truck is covering a much dinkier truck. It's a fiberglass sort of shell mask around it, housing, I think it's like a Ford Ranger. But I don't even care. It looks cool on camera, and that's all that really matters.
1: Yeah.
3: And it didn't break down. You know, we've used a lot of weird cars over the years. Drive-Thru History is filled with strange vehicles. One season, we strapped a piece of meat. Oh, here's me in Patmos in a little car called a Mini Moke. And no, I'm not competing in an ancient round of Mario Kart. That's me driving around the island of Patmos, exploring the Cave of the Apocalypse, where St. John received the visions from Jesus that became the Book of Revelation. And this we feature in episode 4, where we go into, we do 2 episodes on each location of the 7 churches of Revelation. And we wanted to start in Patmos, where it all started.
1: Yeah.
3: So, yeah, the Mini Moke was a fun car. I was just going to say, one year we cooked a big piece of meat inside the engine of a 1960s Land Rover driving all over Israel. I don't know, maybe money was tight. Our meal budget that year was for everything we could cook in an engine. But we wired a piece of beef to the manifold of the engine of a 1960s Land Rover Defender and drove it around all day, slowly cooking the meat. And I forgot about the meat, actually. We drove around Israel. I forgot there's meat cooking in the engine. And I remember smelling this succulent, you know, beef all day through the vents of the car, thinking, is this like a holiday in Israel? Is everybody having a backyard barbecue? Oh, that's the meat cooking in my engine. And at the end of the day, we pull over, hungry, pop the hood, and sure enough, we pull the meat out and chow down on some of the most disgusting meat I've ever put in my mouth. If you're wondering whether 5W30 would make a good marinade,
1: no.
3: The answer is no.
1: No.
3: The answer is no.
1: No, no, no, no. You know, DW40 would, because it's made out of fish.
3: That's good intel. I wish I knew you at the time, Father Mitch.
1: But in all this, you know, it's not only these Christian sites that, like in Cappadocia, we have churches built for the later part of history, and Nicaea. The 7 churches of the Book of Revelation are in Turkey.
3: That's right.
1: And, you know, you got to all 7?
3: Got to all 7.
1: Yeah. And, you know, again, the letters were written to these different churches. It's this kind of work that you can, you know, see this richness that goes across a lot of centuries. And Christianity dominated Asia Minor. That's what it just used to be called, Asia or Asia Minor. It just dominated the region until the 11th century, right? And that is, so there's so much to see. I've been blessed to get over there myself.
3: And, sure, yeah.
1: It's a wonderful place. If you can't go and you're a little nervous about some of the difficulty with the neighbors of Turkey, this is a great way to get there and see some of these sites. And as you say, learn about the faith.
3: That's right.
1: As you're doing this. The series is going to be called The Road Less Traveled with our guest, Dave Stotz. And it's Dave Stotz in Turkey. It premieres Thursday, September 17th. You can watch it on EWTN Plus, or you can go to EWTN.com. And, you know, even if you see one of the episodes once, I'll bet you could learn something by repeating the view, you know, that you don't just get it all in one trip. I'm sure you learned an awful lot each time you went there. And,
3: yeah,
1: you know, this is a great thing about travel and then recording it. So thank you for doing all that work. We got to sort of bring things to an end here tonight. Unfortunately, we have only a limited amount of time. But to be able to present these kind of programs, we do need your support. You know, these are really cool, and EWTN is working with you on this production, right?
3: That's right.
1: And this is what we use, you know, the money that you give to us, you donate to us, to help make our Catholic history come alive, our Bible come alive. This is a great gift. So please do remember to keep us between your gas bill, electric bill, and cable bill. And may the Lord bless all of you and keep you and cause His face to shine upon you. May He lead you in all of your ways by His peace. May Almighty God bless you all, the Father, the Son, and the Holy Spirit. Amen. Thank you for your hard work. You know, it looks like a lot of fun, but it's a good deal of work. I've done it myself. So thank you for doing that, and thank you for being with us. God bless you all, and thank you for your generosity.
3: Thanks, Father Mitch.

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7: Steve, here's a pro-choice argument which has never made any sense to me, that an embryo or fetus is unaware of its own destruction. 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
8: Yeah, I hear that a lot. Awareness of harm has never been required to make an act morally wrong, nor should it. A drunken woman, for example, passed out at a fraternity party, might never know she was raped by three men. Does her lack of awareness somehow make the rape acceptable? Of course not. A morally wrong act is morally wrong whether or not it is observed or felt.
7: You could say the same for a patient under anesthesia, completely unaware of what might be happening to her body. We always treat such patients with the utmost respect and care, despite their being totally unaware of their circumstances and their bodily integrity.
8: Absolutely.
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11: This is a Digital Moment with Sandra McDevitt. Did you know you don't have to be a theologian to evangelize? At the Ann Arbor, Michigan Art Fair, I was handing out rosaries when approached by a young man. My grandmother prayed the rosary. Those little beads, they're Hail Marys, aren't they? Indeed, I replied. You look in good shape. Do you exercise? He told me he was preparing for a marathoner. He was a runner. Ah, he said, you exercise your body. How about your soul? Never thought of that. You can pray and meditate to exercise your soul, to keep it healthy. The Annunciation, you meditate on what it was like for a young Mary to receive the news of the angel. After a little more explaining, he took the rosary and even asked if he could have a pamphlet. His grandmother planted the seed. I watered it, and another would nurture the seedling. I'm Sandra McDevitt for EWTN Radio.
12: This is Father Anthony of the Community of the Beatitudes. In the name of the Father, and of the Son, and of the Holy Spirit. O Lord, you look with love upon each of us. from the very moment we emerge as a tiny, wondrous ball of cells, so full of promise. Give courage to those who have conceived new life in difficult situations. Give them a wonder and joy at this new life, new promise. Give them courage to make hard decisions and sacrifices. Surround them with people who might support them and guide them. Lord, bring an end to this deep wound in the shadows of our society. Amen. In the name of the Father, and of the Son, and of the Holy Spirit. Amen.

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3: With a look at the Vatican and news from around the world, I'm Mary Graham with your Catholic News Week in Review. Celebrating the birth of the Blessed Virgin Mary on Tuesday, President Donald Trump and Vice President J.D. Vance paid tribute with social media posts. Trump shared on his social media platform a photo of the statue of Our Lady of Queen of Peace with the caption, "Happy Birthday, Mary, Queen of Victories." Vice President J.D. Vance reposted Trump's message on X with a crown emoji. On Monday, Pope Leo XIV returned to a sanctuary where he prayed just after his election and revealed a fresco depicting him praying in an upper cornice of the basilica. According to Crux Now, Leo unveiled the portrait before celebrating Mass with his fellow Augustinian brothers at the sanctuary of Our Lady of Good Counsel. He joins a handful of past popes whose visits to the sanctuary were commemorated with portraits that adorn its walls, going all the way back to Pope Urban VII in 1630. The Supreme Court is denying a Catholic mother's emergency request for a religious exemption from New York school vaccination requirements. The woman wanted her 5-year-old son to begin kindergarten without the required vaccines while her legal challenge continues. She argues vaccination would violate her Catholic faith, particularly because of the objections involving the use of fetal cell lines from aborted babies. New York eliminated religious exemptions for school vaccines in 2019, though medical exemptions do remain. The Archbishop of Chicago, Cardinal Blaise Supich, is joining a federal lawsuit challenging a new right-to-die law in Illinois. The measure, set to go into effect tomorrow, will allow doctors to prescribe medication to terminally ill people to end their own lives. Supich, along with two orders of nuns and a pharmacist, are suing to block the law, claiming it's unconstitutional. The Cardinal released a statement saying Catholics oppose efforts to undermine human dignity by pushing people towards suicide. Keeping you connected with the church and the world, I'm Mary Graham with Relevant Radio News.
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7: Back when I was in junior high school, that was what, about 40 years ago now, I joined the photography club. Not only was it run by one of my favorite teachers, but I thought it'd be great to learn more about the art and science of taking pictures. Of course, back then, it was all done by film cameras. So we learned how to develop our own black and white pictures, and we were taught the finer points of using our cameras, including flash, f-stops, apertures, and, of course, focus.
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7: Welcome to The Inner Life. Our top-notch spiritual directors are here each day to help you out in the journey of your Catholic faith. I'm your host, Deacon Patrick Conley. Well, many of you, of course, will remember taking pictures with old film cameras. In photography club, we had 35mm cameras with interchangeable lenses. So, you know, you had the standard, the zoom, the wide angle, and the like. But each and every one of them, back in the mid-80s anyway, required you to focus the shot by hand. Remember that? How you had to adjust the lens to make sure your subject was sharp? It gave you the advantage of having good depth of field in some shots, but it also meant that if you weren't careful, many shots would end up tragically blurry. Well, focus and pictures seems to be a thing of the past for most of us who are amateur photographers anyway. Now, if something's out of focus, we just have to tap our screen on the phones and a little box to make the camera adjust. And usually we don't even have to do that. But focus in general is still a thing. Focusing ourselves when we need or want to pay attention can be a task, especially in this day of noise and distractions. And this is true in all sorts of situations. Reading, listening, studying, and of course, in prayer. When it comes to prayer, even though our mouths may be saying the right things, our minds are not always in the game, so to speak. Mental prayer, especially when there may not be prescribed words attached, can be a huge challenge for many people. So today on the show, we're going to look at mental prayer and specifically the difficulties that can arise when trying to do it and do it well, remaining focused being just one of those things. Joining us as our spiritual director today is Father Eric Nielsen. Father Eric is the pastor of St. Augustine University Parish at the University of Wisconsin in Platteville. Father Eric, good to be talking with you again. Welcome back to the show.
9: Well, it's great to be here, Patrick. It's very, very happy to be focused on this

0: for the proofing. Anyway, yeah, we could. I'm sure we could spend the whole hour going down memory lane there, but and I didn't mean to distract you either. We'll get to distractions in a minute, Father. But before that time, why don't you? And I know
1: let's focus.
0: Yeah, let's focus exactly. I know that we've done this topic before, and I know that this is one of your favorite topics too, mental prayer. But why don't you start us out just by reminding us what mental prayer is, and maybe how it differs from other forms of prayer.
2: Yeah, so mental prayer is prayer that is unscripted. So it's prayer where you are simply lifting your heart up to our Lord and, in a certain sense, doing whatever your heart kind of feels like doing. Although, you know, you'll guide it with your intellect. You won't just let it, you know, sit there and, you know, just concentrate on the flowers next to the sanctuary. But it's not vocal prayer. Where vocal prayer is scripted. You know, I'm saying a Hail Mary. It's scripted. Mass is a vocal prayer. You know, I'm saying these particular things. The rosary is a vocal prayer. And vocal prayers are very important. You know, reading the Psalms is a vocal prayer. So we never want to abandon. It's not like vocal prayer is bad. It's just that it's not complete. Mm-hmm. Because we need to enter into a contemplative aspect with our Lord if we're really going to advance in the spiritual life. Mm-hmm. And sometimes people will say, well, you know, vocal prayer is with, you know, the lips and mental prayers from the heart. And that would be a wrong way to look at it, because all prayer should come from the heart.
0: Sure.
2: You know, your vocal prayers should definitely come from your heart. But mental prayer, again, is prayer that's not scripted. Sometimes people call it silent prayer or meditation, meditative prayer or contemplation. Mm-hmm. So the distinction between, you know, if you will, contemplation is a type of mental prayer, but contemplation is where we, in a certain sense, abandon the discursive aspect of our intellect just to take a simple gaze, you know, on our Lord or some truth of the gospel or some truth of the faith. You can compare mental prayer to sitting and having a contemplation with the person you're in love with, or you're just sitting there contemplating their face without using much of your intellect. So sometimes we have this conversation with God, and sometimes we're just contemplating, you know, his face.
0: Hmm. It's a beautiful thought to enter into something like that, and to know that we're in this meditative or contemplative space with the Lord, and he's drawing us in. What would you say? I know that you've touted this before, Father. I remember you saying that, you know, this is something that really the serious Christian needs to spend time in mental prayer every day, right?
2: Yeah, I mean, this is the, absolutely. You are not going to avoid purgatory. Outside of horrendous suffering at the end of your life or heroic martyrdom. But if you're just your average Christian, you're not going to avoid purgatory unless you're doing mental prayer. Because mental prayer is the ability, gives our Lord the ability to sanctify your heart. And the reason we need mental prayer is because, you know, in the old days, you know, life was very simple. You know, there wasn't a lot to do in your hometown. There were no newspapers, no telephone, no texts. You know, you saw the same six people every day, pretty much. Mm. You know, it's just you kind of, and you're very close to nature, because as the church fathers always said, God speaks to us through two books, the book of nature and the book of scripture. Mm-hmm. And we're just not in touch with nature anymore. And so, you know, in order for us really to enter into that deeper heartfelt experience with our Lord, we need to set time aside in order to do that. Mm-hmm. We can't just be rushing through the day, you know, saying our rosary and going to bed. Although I don't want to say anything bad against the rosary. I'm just saying it's not enough. And you can go to daily mass, but if you're not practicing mental prayer, a large part of the mass is going to be, you're not going to have access to it. You're not going to be receiving grace from it. The latest example I've come up with, you know, the rosary is kind of like, you know, working out in the gym. And the mass is the game.

0: But mental prayer is the practice. And if you look at, you know, football players, they spend most of their time practicing so they can really play the game well. And so mental prayer is what's going to allow you to truly engage our Lord Jesus in the Mass and enter into the Mass. Mm-hmm. Otherwise, the Mass is just something we just kind of do, and, you know, our mind wanders all over the place, and, you know, we leave, and nothing really much has happened to our soul.
1: Yeah. Okay. Very good. Well, it seems like you're already getting on to some of the elements that would be, if not absolutely necessary, then certainly recommended for mental prayer. One of them, you mentioned, you know, we don't take the time to do it, or we don't find ourselves in a, or put ourselves in a quiet place. So maybe quiet or silence or this opportunity. What are some of the other elements that you would say are necessary for good mental prayer, Father?
0: Yeah, for good mental prayer, the first thing you're going to want to do is put yourself in the state of grace. It's hard to do mental prayer if you're not in the state of grace. So you want to start doing mental prayer, because mental prayer will help pull you out of the state of grace. I mean, pull you out of the state of sin and pull you into the state of grace. In fact, Teresa of Avila said anybody who can seriously do 30 minutes of mental prayer every day will not be able to stay in mortal sin, because those two things are just completely incompatible with each other. So that's the first thing, is to put yourself in the state of grace by making a good confession with a real determination, I'm going to give up whatever that is. And secondly, what really helps a lot if you come to mental prayer is, I really want to do the will of God. I'm not coming here to try to talk God into doing my will. So I'm coming here simply to praise God and to thank God and to get close to God. Mm-hmm. So that's, and in order to do that, I'm setting aside, you know, my will, thy will be done. And so just really to go with that attitude. And then the other attitude we want to have is that God is there and he listens to me. He knows me. He understands me. So you don't want to go there thinking that you're some anonymous figure that God might be listening to. No, he's there. He's listening to you. He's calling you into this. And then if you're really going to do mental prayer, you have to come with the attitude of perseverance. You know, I'm going to do this no matter how difficult it gets, because it will get difficult. You will be tested. Satan will do everything he can to get you not to do mental prayer. And so you have to just really, you know, come with that attitude of, I'm going to persevere in this. And we got to come, I kind of mentioned this before, you know, along with wanting to do God's will, not yours, is that aspect of humility. You know, I'm the beggar here. You know, I don't come to mental prayer as God's equal. I'm not demanding anything from him. If he doesn't want to speak to me or give me consolations, that's fine. You know, that's up to our Lord what he wants to do. I'm here to give myself to God.
1: Mm-hmm.
0: So, you know, we kind of want to come with that attitude. And then on a practical level, we just want to find a time to do it, you know, which might be the most important thing, actually. It's just,
1: sure.
0: You know, it's like sometimes guys say this, you know, if they want to work out, you know, they'll just say, well, you know, just go to the gym every morning and walk around for 10 minutes and come back home.
1: Yeah.
0: You know?
1: Yeah, I've heard just this. Right. Yep.
0: Just get used to getting it. So whether you're going to do it at an adoration chapel, in a church, you know, a little private corner in your basement, you know, whatever that place is, you know, find that place and then find that time. And ideally, this is going to be a time before your day starts. Because once your day starts, it's very hard to set aside time to do mental prayer.
1: Yeah, very good. Father Eric Nielsen is with us today, and we're talking about difficulties in mental prayer. Right now, we're just kind of outlining what mental prayer is. Are you a practitioner of mental prayer? Is that part of your spiritual life? Have you had any really fruits? Have you seen fruits from that in your spiritual life? Give us a call and let us know at 888-914-9149. Maybe you have all sorts of questions about, maybe this is new to you. Maybe you need to know how to get going. We'll cover it, but if you have specific questions, we'd love to hear from you on our toll-free studio line. Sponsored by the Catholic Order of Foresters, and that number is 888-914-9149. As always, if you'd prefer, you can send us an email, innerlife@relevantradio.com. I think one of the most intriguing things, because I think a lot of times in our society, and I don't know if this is due to our own consumeristic mindsets and things like that, Father, but when we come to prayer, any kind of prayer, we tend to evaluate it and its effectiveness based on what you were saying before, that is not part of mental prayer, which is, this is what I want from God. This is, you know, what I'm trying to get out of God. This is what, you know, these are my goals, et cetera, et cetera. But from what I'm understanding you saying is that that's not really the spirit of mental prayer. Mental prayer is what? Just placing ourselves in the presence of God and letting him do what he wills.
0: Yeah, exactly. I mean, what you are expecting from God and what God says that he'll give you through prayer is he will increase your faith, he'll increase your love, and he'll increase your hope. He will give you, you know, the ability to overcome your vices, the ability to have greater wisdom and knowledge to how you should live your life. So these are things we can expect from our mental prayer. And to see how you're doing in your prayer, you can kind of look back and say, okay, you know, am I becoming more charitable? And generally, if you do mental prayer, you say, yeah, I'm becoming more patient. You know, I'm not giving people the bird as I'm driving on the street anymore, you know.
1: Just, well, congratulations. Yeah, that's great.
0: Yeah, you know. So, you know, and our Lord will be with us in this. You know, when our Lord wants to protect our soul, when our Lord says, I'm here to protect you and to guide you, he's talking about protecting, guiding our soul. Mm. And we can expect that, you know, that he'll usher us into heaven. So, yeah, I mean, we're going to a good Father that wants to give us good things. And we can expect good things. The problem is, we have a wrong understanding of good things. You know, when we come, it's like we're little kids and we come to Dad and we're hungry and we want him to give us a Twinkie and instead he gives us, you know, a peanut butter sandwich. And
1: right.
0: It's like, well, you know, and then we're angry because we got a peanut butter sandwich.
1: Yeah.
0: You know, or broccoli.
1: Right. You know? Right. Thanks, Dad.
0: Yeah, I said I was hungry and you gave me broccoli. What's this all about, you know?
1: Or I'm thirsty. And you had the nerve to bring me a glass of water, right?
0: Come on. So,
1: yeah, exactly.
0: Yeah. Okay. So our Lord will give us good things. He said point blank, you know, that our, you know, will he hand a snake to his son, right? Or,
1: yeah.
0: You know, who asked
1: right.
0: for an egg, you know.
1: Yeah,
0: so,
1: right.
0: So if we read scripture, we know, okay, this is what we're looking for. We're looking for greater holiness and greater love and eventually greater intimacy with God.
1: So I don't necessarily hear you, Father, but just to clarify, I don't hear you saying that, you know, petitions or intercessions are pointless. But it, again, what I'm hearing you say is, yeah, maybe don't take into a time of mental prayer. You don't take your list of your intercessions on behalf of yourself or your others, your loved ones, friends, neighbors. You don't take that into mental prayer.
0: Yeah, not necessarily. I would say there are exceptions. You know,
1: okay.
0: In other words, let's say, for example, that you're really struggling with patience with your wife, which, you know, probably, you know, okay, or like with maybe you have a better example would be a really difficult son, you know, and just like this 14-year-old is driving you nuts. And, you know, you might take that to prayer, mental prayer, you know, just really, you know, beg our Lord for patience, so to speak, in that specific regard. Or maybe, you know, something, you know, like you're, mother has cancer or something, you can it's like you never take, it's like, you know, we kind of never want to say never and always in these situations, but for the most part you're going there to first grow in virtue by meditating on the life of Christ and the virtues that are in the life of Christ, and then secondly just having greater intimacy through Christ with God through a spirit of contemplation.
1: Okay.
0: So, all right. I guess those would be the two primary things that you're generally looking for.
1: Got it. 888-914-9149 to get into the conversation with Father Eric Nielsen today on mental prayer and maybe some of the difficulties that you face therein. Let's go to the phones. Let's take a call from Tim calling in from Los Angeles. Hello, Tim. Good morning to you.
2: Hi. Good morning, guys. Thanks for taking my call. I really appreciate it. Father,
0: sure.
2: I love everything that you're saying. It hits everything right. It's like, you know, I really needed to hear this today, which is why I felt so inclined to actually call. Because, you know, the thing that I suffer with quite a bit is that when I do my prayers and contemplative, thoughtful prayers and spend my time, I feel that my inclination or my desire to sin becomes stronger and harder to fight. And I just kind of want to know if you have any recommendations on what that is and how I can combat that.
0: You mean, are you saying your desire to sin is happening in the prayer, or is it happening when you're done with the prayer?
2: Well, it happens like throughout the day after a prayer. You know, let's just say I feel like, okay, you know, you mentioned the rosary is kind of just a minor workout, but the thoughtful prayer is the practice. I do that. And then throughout the day, you know, I guess just very lightly I'll tiptoe around this, but I suffer with lust. So So I just want to know, like, why is it that I feel like I'm more hyper aware of it? Is that what it is? Or is it that I'm not sure what's going on, you know?
0: Well, Tim, there could be a number of things going on there. I would say that it could just be the devil is trying to talk you out of doing mental prayer by saying, look, hey, you know, if you're doing mental prayer, I'm coming after you, and I'm going to try to tell you that don't do it. Kind of like a strong man that's, I'm going to come after your store if you're doing this. So that could very easily be what it is. And so you just have to fight through that and don't worry about it. Could be that in your mental prayer, our Lord is giving you greater purity. And one of the ways we grow in purity is by resisting temptations against purity. And since your mental prayer is making you spiritually stronger, our Lord is giving you the opportunity to exercise that strength by saying no to temptation. So that could be another reason. It could be, too, that your mental prayer is, it's not really, it could be, and this is a problem, too, with some people with mental prayer, is you haven't really learned to move your mental prayer into your heart, and your mental prayer is mostly an intellectual exercise, you know, existing in your head, and you're not really contemplating our Lord as much as you just wrapped up in your own thoughts. And the more we get wrapped up in our own thoughts, the easier it is to get wrapped up in thoughts against sin. So, you know, obviously we're not going to solve this on the phone, but, you know, all those could be true. Maybe all of them are true in some ways, right? Mm-hmm. So,
2: that's a wonderful answer. I really appreciate hearing that, because it does provide a lot of insight that I was hoping to hear. Thank you so much, Father.
0: You're welcome.
1: Tim, thanks for your call. Thanks for listening today, too. And God bless you as you continue on this journey. And, whatever besetting things may be, may the Lord meet you strongly in that. Let's go now to Ann, who's calling in from Lombard, Illinois. Hello, Ann, and welcome.
3: Hello, Deacon. Hello, Father. I have a question, Father. I do try to meditate, but I always end up in begging, because we were told and taught that ask and you shall receive, and that Jesus went about in the towns preaching and healing the sick and all. So is it really wrong in your meditations to bring up your sorrows to the Lord?
0: No, Anne, absolutely not. But you don't want to spend your whole life in prayer just bringing up your sorrows. That can actually increase the difficulty of your sorrows. You see, St. Teresa of Lisieux, when she did her mental prayer, she never brought up her sorrows because she never wanted to make Jesus unhappy. She figured, you know, she just wanted to cheer him up. So yeah, I bring your sorrows, but we don't want to wallow in our sorrows either. You know, after a while, we just, you know, because there's other things we need to be meditating on. We need to be meditating on Christ's patience as he carried the cross. We want to be meditating on his perseverance as he died on the cross. We want to meditate on his compassion when he fed the loaves and the fishes. You know, we want to meditate on his attention to the bride, to that couple at the wedding feast of Cana. By meditating on these things, we develop our own virtue in order to, you know, be more like Christ. And then as that progresses, as our mental prayer progresses, we want to get to the point where we can just enter into simple contemplation, where we just spend 30 minutes just simply contemplating our Lord's face or his Sacred Heart. There's nothing wrong with bringing our sorrows to our Lord, but there's so much more richness to our spiritual life than just our sorrows. So our sorrows aren't unimportant, but they're not the whole picture. So I would say, if I have a deep sorrow in my heart, I put that sorrow deeply in my heart. I feel that sorrow as much as I can. There's a great danger in pushing out the feelings in our heart we want to feel in our heart. And I unite that sorrow in my heart to the sorrow that's in our Lord's heart. And then I get over it and move on. Some sorrows are worse than others. You know, if your husband just died, you're not going to just, you know, get over that and, you know, in one afternoon and move on, right? You know, that's going to be a recurring theme. And, but
1: I kind of wonder, too, I guess what's going through my head, Father, is that, well, actually, the Mass readings from today, we had the Sermon on the Plain, the blessings and woes that Jesus hands on in Luke chapter 6 today. And I guess the thing that really strikes me is that it's an eternal perspective versus a temporal one, right? I mean, eventually, it seems like in contemplation, meditation, we're inviting that eternal perspective in by focusing in on God and maybe turning our eyes off of ourselves in some ways.
0: Deacon Patrick, that's excellent that you bring that up, because in a sense, that's it. Is that God is concerned about our well-being in the here and now, and we are to bring the here and now into our prayer. But basically, the goal is to enter into heaven, so to speak, in our prayer.
1: Yeah.
0: And as we enter into heaven, we leave the sorrows and the difficulties and needs of this world behind. And we enter into this kind of relationship with the angels and the saints in heaven. And we come back from that refreshed and strengthened and more ready to endure bravely, you know, these struggles that we have on this earth, but without being overwhelmed by them or overly attached to them.
1: Yeah. Okay. Well, fair enough. And hope that's helpful. I'm sorry we're up against a break here. We need to go to break, but thank you so much for the call, and God bless you, and continue on in that deep eternal perspective that's given to us in meditative and contemplative prayer. Father Eric Nielsen is with us today talking about difficulties in mental prayer, taking your calls at 888-914-9149 or through the email at innerlife@relevantradio.com. Stay with us. We'll be right back.
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1: 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If you'd like to get in on the conversation, your call is very welcome at 888-914-9149, 888-914-9149, or send us an email, innerlife@relevantradio.com. Father, I think one of the difficulties that people may be encountering with mental prayer, especially if they're not very practiced in it, may be, well, how do I even begin? I mean, I find this adoration chapel or in front of the tabernacle, or I'm at, like you said, a corner in my basement, a quiet corner, or some, wherever it may be. But then do I just take a deep breath and just let my mind go? Or do I bring in some scripture? Do I have a holy image? What do you suggest?
0: Yeah, I would say the best way is to start with either scripture or some book written by a saint that just has meditations in it or little things you can meditate on. Mm-hmm. So I'll give you three books you could use.
1: Okay.
0: Probably the best would just be opening up the Gospel of Matthew, reading one of the little stories of Jesus doing something in the Gospel, and then closing your eyes and just putting yourself in that scene. And just imagine being there in the scene. You're there with Jesus, the apostles. Maybe you're just watching it. Maybe you actually talk to Jesus a little bit. Another thing you could do is read the book Introduction to the Devout Life by St. Francis de Sales. And in there, he's got a number of meditations you can do. They're just like takes maybe like 4 minutes to read a meditation. And you just read that meditation and just close your eyes and think about it. And then as your mind starts, well, anyway, the other thing you do is you pick up The Way by St. Jose Maria. It has a lot of little aphorisms in it. You just read one or two of those until one hits you, and then you just close your eyes and think about that for a while and try to talk to Jesus about how that should affect or change your life. You could also Conversation with God is a series, which I think you can listen to on Relevant Radio, right?
1: You can, right? There on the app, yep.
0: Right there on the app. So you can just, if you want to, although I'd prefer buying the books, but you could perhaps, if you really wanted to, just turn it on and listen to it and then, you know, pause it as soon as something hits you and then just meditate on that for a little while.
1: Okay.
0: So the thing is, St. Teresa of Avila really encouraged using a book so that your mind has something to seize on, and you're looking for something that's going to, you're just not looking for entertainment, you know, you're looking for something that you can actually, that engages your will and engages your heart, so to speak. So it's something that, like, okay, I just really need to think about this and bring this to prayer. And then as soon as you start to have your mind wander, you can just go back to that same thought or that same story. So maybe you're meditating on, you know, Peter walking on the water, and you're in the boat, and you want to be Peter, you know, and you're just there walking on the water going towards Christ, and there he is looking at you, and you're just putting yourself in that scene, looking at our Lord.
1: Yeah.
0: And, you know, by doing that, you think, well, what is that going to do? Well, that's just going to teach me in my subconscious, so to speak, how to trust Jesus more. I'm just learning how to be more trusty, right? Mm-hmm. And so then maybe you think, as you sink into the water, you're thinking, okay, this is the problem that I'm having with work, and Jesus, please help me, you know, and you get the experience of Jesus there helping you, but he's going to be helping you at your workplace as well. And then suddenly you start thinking of, you know, the Ohio State game, and after 4 minutes, you realize you're thinking of the Ohio State game. And that's, oh, yeah, I'm supposed to be meditating, you know. And then you open up your Bible again, you reread that passage, and you center yourself back onto it. So it's a battle. That's the thing is, you know, it's a battle.
1: Yeah. Well, I mean, so as long as you bring it up, of course, this is what we focused on or focused on in the opening. We joked about it at the beginning of the show, but this is true in all styles of prayer, but most profoundly in mental prayer is that when we're, you know, we're not saying the words of a rosary and moving the beads through our fingers, right? But we're trying to open ourselves up to God based on, like you said, something from the Gospel of Matthew, Introduction to the Devout Life, the way in conversation with God. And in all of these things, though, there's distractions. So when a distraction comes, Father, what do we do?
0: Yeah, now some people say that, okay, you know, this distraction, maybe that's something you're supposed to pray about. And that could be true, but I would say only if it just keeps reoccurring very strongly. Mm-hmm. Generally, your distractions kind of tell you what you're attached to. If you keep thinking about work and money or, you know, whatever the case may be, you keep thinking about, you know, the football game or or you keep thinking about lunch, you know. Just,
1: yeah.
0: I mean, some guys just look forward to eating, you know. So that's part of that. So when these distractions come, don't try to just, you know, push them away, because that kind of forces you more in the distraction. So the thing to do is just to refocus on what you're supposed to be thinking about and just let the distraction kind of melt away, so to speak.
1: Okay.
0: I mean, even kids with ADHD, you know, they're fully attentive when they're playing a video game. So
1: right.
0: When something controls your mind and excites you, you have no problem concentrating on it. Okay. Now, God is the most exciting thing there is. But because of original sin, and because we're so immersed in this world, in the excitement of this world, in a certain sense, we're more excited about the flowers on the side of the road than we are about the destination of our journey. And so this is just a practice in letting go of the flowers along the side of the road and staying more focused on the goal of our journey.
1: It's an excellent point. Father Eric Nielsen with us, 888-914-9149. We're talking about mental prayer and some of the difficulties one can encounter therein. Give us a call at 888-914-9149. Back to the phones we go. Let's go to Henry calling in from Michigan. Hello, Henry, and welcome.
13: Well, thank you, Father Nielsen. One of the great difficulties, speaking personally, is when I get away from just repeating the Hail Mary, for example, and try a mental prayer. God seems so awesome and remote, and sometimes almost feel foolish, like, who am I talking to? Is there a two-way thing going on here?
0: Yeah.
13: And for some reason, you know, if I do that with Mother Mary, the Blessed Virgin Mary, it seems like there really is a person out there who, it's a two-way communication, but the other one seems so remote and awesome. I'm like, you know, who am I, one of billions of people who is trying to talk? So it's hard to articulate why that is such an impediment, but it is. So I thought maybe you might have some thoughts on that.
0: Yeah, that's a good point, Henry. And, you know, we brought that up, you know, in the beginning of the show, that we have to overcome that. So, first of all, well, God bless you for having a good relationship with the Blessed Mother. So, I mean, if you want, do mental prayer with Our Lady. You're not going to be offending our Lord or God. You know, do our mental prayer. But in that, you're going to say, Mary, you know, please introduce me to Christ. I want to know your son, Jesus. And start meditating on the passion of our Lord. You know, be with him in Golgotha. You know, walk next to him when he's carrying the cross. Be in the boat with the apostles. Be sitting, you know, underneath his feet at the Sermon on the Mount. You know, just put yourself in those situations. And slowly but gradually start to develop a certain intimacy with our Lord Jesus. And Jesus is the pathway to the Father. And so, you know, from there, develop a greater relationship with God the Father. We don't want to approach God as just, you know, God, you know, the all-powerful, almighty, transcendent God. We want to actually approach the three persons of the Trinity, because as you said, you know, it's a relationship with a person, and God is a person. He's three persons. And so it's, we start with Jesus, and we move to God the Father, and we can also have a little relationship with the Holy Spirit, who's, you know, all of our desires to pray are given by the Holy Spirit. And you'd be surprised. Do a nice little novena to the Holy Spirit and ask the Blessed Virgin Mary to help you, and you'll come out of that novena with a greater relationship with the Holy Spirit. So, so it's, you know, just when you say the Our Father, just pause a little bit when you say Our Father and just think, okay, He is my Father. Now, maybe at the beginning that doesn't really resonate too strongly with you, Henry. You know, it just seems kind of strange or far away. But the Holy Spirit is helping you. The Virgin Mary is praying for you. You know, little by little that relationship starts to develop.
1: Yeah, that's good. Henry, what do you think?
13: That helps a great deal because it does seem so awesome and large, and you seem so small in comparison. It's like, how could there be this enormous, awesome God actually listening to me? Maybe that's why when I think of a person like the Blessed Virgin Mary, who is a human being as opposed to a deity, it feels like there's more of a two-way, that there's somebody actually listening.
0: Yeah, that's why you want to turn.
13: But I think I think the advice is wonderful. I will try to do that and think of it the way you said, Father, because I think that may be the pathway to feel a little bit more comfortable and less intimidated.
0: Yeah, and at the same time, Henry, don't let go of that feeling of God as an awesome, all-powerful God. Sometimes with people, they got to develop that. Because we don't want to turn God, Jesus, or our Lord into kind of like our, you know, homeboy.
1: So, right.
0: You know, so we're holding both of those things together.
1: Intention.
0: So that's great.
1: Yeah, that's good.
0: You're in a good spot, Henry. Have a lot of confidence.
1: I think so too, Henry. I appreciate the call. I appreciate the thoughts as well. Good question. Thank you for calling in. Let's go now to Diane, who's calling in from Eden Prairie, Minnesota. Hello, Diane, and good morning to you.
14: Hello. This is a new experience for me. I was told about Relevant Radio, I guess, about 2 years ago when I decided to become Catholic. And so this is the most exciting thing in my life right now and has been for the last 2 years. Regarding prayer, I guess being brought up as a Protestant, by the way, I'm 81 years old and I just turned Catholic last year. So it couldn't come at a better time for me to be so involved in a church and loving absolutely everything about what I'm learning, but there is so much to learn. I wonder how I'm going to learn it all. I find myself with prayer. I love people. I'm very interested, involved with people, have been all my life. I don't want to forget anybody. And at my age, people are ill. They're sick. I find myself, my whole prayer, you know, going down the list of people to pray for. And then I've learned that we can pray for the souls. And so I wonder about praying for souls. And I don't even know if this is appropriate for this particular program, but you were talking about prayer. But I love the idea of praying for or thinking about all of the stories of Jesus. And I have gone through the whole Bible in a year, and I'm doing catechism in a year. I'm two-thirds the way through that. There's so much to think about, but I still find myself feeling compelled to pray for people. And that doesn't seem to be what you're talking about.
0: Well, yeah, I'd say, first of all, Diane, if you're compelled to pray for people, that's a great sign that you got a lot of charity for people. And it's probably a sign from the Holy Spirit that God hears your prayers and wants your prayers for others. So I would say that you should keep praying for people, and maybe, you know, we got the whole day to pray, and you're not, you don't have little kids running around, and I assume you're not working anymore. So I don't know how busy your life is, but Diane, why not spend 3 to 4 hours a day in prayer and just make an hour of that just, you know, a type of mental prayer where you're just meditating on Christ and getting close to Him, and the rest of the time you can pray for people. Whether it's, you know, saying rosaries or whether just, you know, go do an additional mental prayer, just, you know, bringing in your mental prayer, bringing these people to the feet of Christ. Sure. You know, so I would, you know, switch it around a little bit. But you got plenty of time. So, you know, it's not like mental prayer. I'm not saying mental prayer can't be praying for people, because it absolutely can be. And at times it should be. But you just, you never want to just limit your mental prayer to praying for people. You want to have mental prayer doing other things than that.
1: Yeah. Good clarification there, Father. And Diane, thanks for pointing it out. And thanks for your dedication to prayer. And yeah, a person of prayer is a person who is indeed in close relationship with the Lord, because prayer is our relationship with the Lord. So thank you so much for that. Thanks for calling in. We're talking about difficulties in mental prayer today. Father Eric Nielsen is with us. If you'd like to get in on the conversation, we're welcoming your calls at 888-914-9149, 888-914-9149, or send us an email, innerlife@relevantradio.com. We got more to talk about on the other side of this break, so stay with us. We'll be right back.
15: The bottom line, ladies and gentlemen, pro-lifers are a people of persevering faith in God, through prayer and fasting. We will bear any burden. We will endure any attack. We know that the cruel injustice of abortion need not be forever. We have hope, and we have just begun.
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17: Hello, this is Bishop Joe Hannafelt of the Diocese of Grand Island, Nebraska. Let us pray. Remember, O most gracious Virgin Mary, that never was it known that anyone who fled to thy protection, implored thy help, or sought thy intercession was left unaided. Inspired with this confidence, I fly to thee, O Virgin of Virgins, my Mother. To thee do I come. Before thee I stand, sinful and sorrowful. O Mother of the Word Incarnate, despise not my petitions, but in thy mercy, hear and answer me. Amen.
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0: are back. My name is Deacon Patrick Conley. My thanks to Charles Beer, our producer, to Sarah Tafoya on the phones for us today. And if you like what you hear on Relevant Radio, here's a great way to support us at Relevant Radio. 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If signed into law, it would ensure that AM radio would remain a standard feature in all vehicles. 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Talking today about difficulties in mental prayer with Father Eric Nielsen, who is the pastor at St. Augustine University Parish at the University of Wisconsin in Platteville, Wisconsin. We are grateful for him being here and grateful for the calls that we've been getting, too. Let's go back to the phones and take a call from Karen, who's calling in from Wisconsin as well. Hi, Karen. Welcome.
1: Hi, and thank you for this program. It's so important. It's so incredible. I just got out of a study program at my Catholic church in Wautoma, Wisconsin, St. Joseph's, and we have a book. It's a study program put out by, written by Professor Edward Sri, I think you pronounce it, S-R-I. It's called When You Pray. This book is exactly what you are talking about. So in our church, we have a group of people who get together, come together weekly for 7 weeks. We watch a video through Ascension Press, and we all have ordered our book and our workbook, and it's fantastic. What we learn there is exactly what you're talking about. And you'd be surprised how many people are struggling with connecting with God, having a relationship with God, not just making automatic prayer. So when you pray, and okay. It's just excellent. And thank you again for this wonderful program.
2: All right. Thanks, Karen.
0: Yeah. Yeah, appreciate the recommendation. Thanks, Karen. Anything to grow in our relationship with God. By the way, that does remind me too. You mentioned the In Conversation with God series, and we do have a partnership with Scepter Publishers, who publishes that, and that can be found online at scepterpublishers.org. The 7-volume set of In Conversation with God. You can go to scepterpublishers.org to find that one as well. So all kinds of great recommendations here on fostering better mental prayer. So thank you for that, Karen. Let's go now to Eddie calling in from Los Angeles. Hello, Eddie, and welcome.
3: Thank you. As the previous caller mentioned, it's really hard to, like, have a relationship or a communication with God because, you know, we never met him. He's never shown up. But it's easier with the Virgin Mary because she's been so kind to appear in the last 500 years to different people. And that's my only mustard seed that I can, you know, maintain my faith because of her. It's really hard, you know, because, you know, you cannot have a relationship with somebody that you never met, like God or Jesus. So I have difficulty with that.
2: Yeah, I think a lot of times the thing with the Virgin Mary is, for most of us, the most intimate relationship we ever had was with our mom when we were like 2 years old. And I just think psychologically that just stays very deeply in our soul, which is why the Virgin Mary is such a great gift to us.
0: Yeah, true enough. I mean, I think maybe it's some of my Protestant past jumping up in here, but I want to underscore, too, that with the Blessed Virgin Mary, of course, she's always going to, I mean, her goal is to get us into a closer relationship with her son, right? So,
2: yeah,
0: I mean,
2: right.
0: when we're in relationship with her, like you said before, Father, we're not going to offend our Lord, but we shouldn't be surprised when she starts, you know, pushing us more and more in his direction as well. So.
2: Absolutely. You know, we all start with this Christian walk with a relationship, you know, with some pastor or some, you know, some wise person that we just get to know who shepherds us into this relationship with Jesus, and Mary's just one of those relationships.
0: Yeah.
2: One of those persons.
0: Right? Yeah. Yeah. God bless her. She's our mother, though. So thanks, Eddie. Thanks for the call. And let's continue to forge those relationships that are most important in our lives with our Lord, with our Lady, and with Holy Mother Church as well, of course. Let's now go to Thomas calling in from Stephen City, Virginia. Hello, Thomas. Good afternoon to you.
4: Good afternoon. Thank you for taking my call. just following up on that last caller, I love what he said, praying to God and praying to Jesus, who you've never met, who they've never visited us, as far as we know, in our lifetime. That's a good, real good question of why they haven't taken the time, 1 minute out of their schedule, to just make an appearance to the world. That would be really nice to have, just to encourage people to form a better relationship when they're praying. I don't know why that hasn't happened, but let me just move on to what else I really was calling about, and that is the prayers coming. My favorite example is people are in the hospital, because I've been there myself, with a son that was dying, and you go to the little, I guess it's a little church, whatever you call it, at the hospital, and you spend time praying, because I am a Catholic. And then my son pulled through after a couple of weeks in intensive, and everybody said, oh, thank God, thank God, thank God, thank God. And that's what I said back, being a much older man now, and I look upon life and the coincidences of life and the process, he back now and say, thank.
0: Yeah, I'm sorry, Thomas. We seem to be having some audio problems connecting with you. I'm sorry about that. But I think the substance of the question that he's asking, Father, is that if we don't see our prayers answered, or when we don't see our prayers answered, isn't that one of the largest obstacles of all, is that it doesn't seem like God cares or is paying attention?
2: Yeah, I mean, that is the great cry, and that brings a lot of people to atheism. The thing you start out with, where is God? Where is God when we see, especially when you see the amount of children, innocent children that suffer, where is God in that? And there's no easy answer to that, right? And maybe that's the topic for another,
0: day. We've done shows on that before, to be sure. Yeah. Yeah, absolutely. I mean, I mean, anybody can get frustrated when prayers aren't answered or don't seem to be heard, right? And but it seems to me that the goal of seemingly unanswered prayers and the goal of the mental prayer that we've been talking about all hour is pretty much the same: to get us focused on the will of God and to attune our own lives and our own wills more to that. Wouldn't you say, Father?
2: Yeah. I mean, the thing is, we want to get away from the prayer of the Roman soldiers and the Pharisees that are saying, get down from that cross and we'll believe in you.
0: Yeah.
2: Okay. In other words, get down from that cross, Jesus, and, cause this difficulty to go away, and then I'll believe with you.
0: Yeah.
2: That's we have to get away from that.
0: Right.
2: And that's where faith comes in.
0: Yeah. Yeah. And one final thing I will say, Thomas, I can't help myself, but, I was at daily mass this morning, and, guess who showed up?
2: Jesus himself.
0: He showed up. He took a minute out of his busy schedule to show up and then to give himself to us, his body, blood, soul, and divinity in the Holy Eucharist. So, and he does that every day all over the world. So thanks be to God for that. Father Eric, this has been a great conversation and a lot of difficulties in mental prayer that we didn't get to. But nonetheless, I think you've given us a good reason to continue on and to enter into the richness of mental prayer. I know I'm going to try to factor it more into my life. But may we ask a blessing from you as we close.
2: May the blessing of God through intercession of all the angels and saints come down upon you. May our Lord and his mercy give you a great desire to know, love, and serve our Lord Jesus Christ, and to get to know him and love him in the depth of your prayer. And we ask this all through St. Christ our Lord. Amen.
0: Amen. As always, friends, you can find this and all of our past episodes at relevantradio.com/innerlife. And those four books, of course, that Father recommended for helping out our mental prayer: The Gospel of Matthew, Introduction to the Devout Life, The Way by St. Jose Maria, and In Conversation with God. We'll include those on our show.

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1: Sue and I are overjoyed to be celebrating the fifth anniversary of KMMK 88.7 Radio to the Max with you. And we are grateful to everyone here for being part of this special evening. As we reflect back over the past 5 years since KMMK started broadcasting on Divine Mercy Sunday, April 8, 2018, and it was on the Divine Mercy Hour, 15 minutes before the Divine Mercy Hour, and we could not get that cable laid fast enough to that barn of the next door neighbor to shoot the signal down to us, the internet. We couldn't get it done faster to be on the air 2 minutes earlier. So that's the way God wanted to work that out that way. So it's been 15 years. Before that, when Sue and I felt God calling us to begin a Catholic radio station in the Cedar Rapids area.
2: 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Along with hearing a plea from Mother Angelica on EWTN, where she encouraged listeners to consider starting a Catholic radio station where they lived. These events were the motivation that started our Catholic radio journey. Like Mother Angelica, we stepped out in faith, believing that our Divine Lord and Blessed Mother would be with us in this venture. When you say yes to God, the journey might not be an easy one, but He will provide for every one of your needs.
1: As we look out at all of you, and she made me say this part because she said she's going to be crying on this one, so who have come to celebrate with us tonight, many have supported our yes as prayers and payers and are the reason that KMMK is celebrating the 50-year event of broadcasting. To all of you, we say thank you. God sent us people at just the right time with donations, specialized skills, such as IT work, I'm talking to this table over here, and bookkeeping, looking back at Tony and Lisa over here, and helping with mailings. There's been various people back in the day before mailing services did it for us. Correspondence and prayers to launch KMMK over the airwaves. We have many miracle stories we could share with you. Some of you here tonight have played a role in those stories.
2: As we go forward into our sixth year, we pledge to hold true to the mission statement of KMMK, taken from a quote of our station patron, St. Maximilian Mary Kolbe, to communicate the gospel message and win over the greatest possible number of souls for Christ. And this is our additional piece while promoting the magisterial teaching of the Catholic Church. Our yes to this mission is your yes as well. Over the past 5 years of broadcasting, the station continues to grow in listenership and program expansion. We hear positive feedback on our local programs as we continue to broadcast the 8 o'clock Sunday Mass from St. Patrick, the 10:30 Sunday Mass from St. Jude. As Diana mentioned, we are blessed to have Keith Nestor on the station on Sundays with the Rosary Crew and Unpacking the Mass. And our latest local program, the Kolbe Connection, can be heard on Fridays at 4 p.m. Tony is joined by Father Dennis Miller. Father's sitting over here, pastor of St. Patrick.
1: Please stand up, Father, so we can...
2: Tony and Father Dennis discuss relevant church topics along with highlighting the writings of St. Maximilian Kolbe on the Immaculata. Each program can also be viewed on Facebook if Tony remembers to turn it on when he's doing the broadcast.
1: That brings up the next plea. We really need somebody that's in charge of... Look at this father. He's shaking his head profusely. We need somebody that can be in charge of that production piece at 4 o'clock on Fridays, so just to make things go a little bit smoother. In this sixth year of broadcasting the gospel message on KMMK, we pray our yes will continue to bear great fruit, like Mary and her humble yes to God.
2: St. Maximin and Kolbe, pray for us. Mary the Immaculata,
3: pray for us.
2: Thank you.
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5: So then we continue walking around the ruins, and this lady comes up, you, I see you on EWTN. And she had to have her house fumigated because of hornets or something. So she decided to come to this place, and she sees me. And so she comes over, she says, yeah, I see you on EWTN. I don't really go to Mass. My sister, she's a religious one. She goes to Mass. But I do watch the network sometimes. And I said, well, you got to go to church. Do you want to go to confession? In the name of the Father, and the Son, and the Holy Spirit. She's looking around, and everybody else takes off. Bless me, Father, for I have sinned. So that prayer was immediately answered. And to think about that in your own patron of St. Maximilian Kolbe, he's also important to our community because he wanted to use whatever means he could to reach souls.

0: I want to live to be 100 years old. And people say, well, why would you want to be 100 years old? She said, because you don't know the value of one more act of love of God, one more act of charity, one more just thought of God and growing in your love. You don't know the value of just one more act of love of God, one more choice for God. So she wanted to live to be 100. She lived to be almost 93. And a lot of that was bedridden. Didn't seem to be there was much fruit going, but you know what? The network was growing through her prayer, suffering, and offering. And there were many conversions that happened just at her bedside. One of them being Paul Darrow, who was a man who saw her on the network with the eye patch and was, hey, look at this nun in a traditional habit with an eye patch. And she says something that touches his heart, and then he starts secretly washing. And a year before she died, he came to her bed and thanked her for saving his soul. As we're traveling here, we're waiting in the Atlanta airport. We have all these divine appointments often. And I want to relate it to why Catholic radio is important. So the first encounter we had, I had made us two sandwiches, and we go to this area where they had tables, and we're eating our lunch. And this lady sitting at the table next to us, she said, oh, could you just watch over our stuff for a bit? Watch over my stuff for a bit. She had to go away for something. And she came back, and she was asking about us. She sees us in the habits. And she said something that I've heard way too many times. Oh, I used to be Catholic. I've heard that more times than I want to hear. But God's at work. And I always take these EWTN program guides. Well, what are you guys? So I hand her the program guide. And Father Patrick says, you know, you can just stream this. You can get the app and you can watch everything on demand, practically, if you want to. And you know, Mother Angelica said that her job was to get the signal out there that her work was done. That was it. Get it out there. Then it's up to God to touch those hearts at the right time in His way to reach them, that they just accidentally tune in the radio to this particular program and speaking right to their life. And so that was the second encounter we had as we're boarding our airplane, getting ready to, this other lady comes up to us, hey, I want a selfie with the three of you.
1: Next, I'm really excited to introduce Father Patrick Mary Russell. He's originally from Central Florida and is the oldest of eight children. He discerned a call to the priesthood and religious life as a college student and entered the Franciscan Missionaries of the Eternal Word in 2002. After having studied at Mount St. Mary's Seminary in Emmitsburg, Maryland, he was ordained to the priesthood in 2012. He currently serves as a community vicar and vocation director for the Franciscan Missionaries of the Eternal Word in Irondale, Alabama. Please give a warm welcome to Father Patrick Mary Russell.
2: Father Joseph took me to Dyersville, got a nice dust from the Field of Dreams. It'll be very memorable. Father, maybe a beautiful tour of your state. You saw some beautiful churches, too, in the Dyersville area, Petersburg. It's been a blessing to be here. And also, it's a great joy for me to share with you what I've learned from a saint that's greatly inspired me, St. Maximian Kolbe. And I particularly want to talk about his relationship, his insights on the Holy Eucharist, the way he encountered the Holy Sacrifice of the Mass, and then probably what he's most well known for, his Marian devotion, which is Pope St. Paul VI said, you cannot separate the name of Maximian Kolbe from the Immaculata, because he was completely about her, and that she would draw others to her son. So with that, one of the things, before, as St. Maximian was a seminary,

0: studying. He was preparing for his diaconate ordination. I know we have a couple of deacons that were here, are here. He wrote in his preparation, he wrote some notes saying that the divine office and holy mass celebrated properly renew an entire diocese. He knew that, and we know that fervent personal prayer brings about renewal in our lives, but simply praying with devotion, the church's official prayer, the Liturgy of the Hours, is the official prayer of the church, celebrating the holy sacrifice of the Mass reverently with great devotion, not only brings about personal renewal, but as he firmly was convinced to, can renew an entire diocese in the church. There's power in the prayer of the church, because the church is a mystical body of Christ. In addition to that, St. Maximin Kolbe also said that one single Holy Communion is enough to make one holy. And the thinking behind this, too, is when we receive Holy Communion, the body, blood, soul, and divinity of Christ, we're coming into contact, physical contact, with the author of holiness. He who is holiness itself, we're having physical contact with the Lord. And so he said it all depends on inner dispositions and on preparation. This is something that I've thought a good amount about over the years, is that you can have two people in a state of grace coming up at Mass to receive Holy Communion, and it has the reception of Holy Communion has a different effect on them interiorly, even though it's the same Lord that they're receiving. As St. Maximin said, it depends on one's inner dispositions. So that's why preparing ourselves for the Holy Mass before maybe getting there a little bit earlier, the interior disposition, this has an effect on how the Holy Eucharist can transform us, the desire within our hearts. So again, St. Maximin is firmly convinced that one single Holy Communion is enough to make one holy. Now, with regard to his zeal, he certainly had a great missionary zeal for souls. Not only did he begin what became the largest priory in the world, via Pokolanov in Poland, but he went on, he wanted to go to China. That didn't really work out. He ended up in Japan. And he didn't even know the language when he went there. And he was willing to do all he could to proclaim Jesus Christ and devotion to Our Lady as well, again, drawing others to Christ. But one of the things that we see in his zeal is we can look at, because there's a log of, it was written down all his Mass intentions. Now, traditionally, you know, of course, every priest brings every Mass a Mass intention. Usually, in I think most parishes, it's sometimes printed in the bulletin, you know, this Mass, the 10 a.m. Mass is offered for this intention. But each priest has his own intention that he brings to the Mass. Now, so for St. Maximin Kolbe, it's very telling his missionary zeal, because I think I can safely say that I imagine most priests, their very first Mass after their ordination is probably for their family or their loved ones that have died. And so that's pretty common for them to do that, and those that have been with them on this journey. St. Maximin Kolbe, his very first Mass after his ordination, was offered for the conversion of Sarah Petkovich, of schismatics, of non-Catholics, and Masons. So, of course, he loved his family. His father had died. His mother was in the best of health. He had a brother as well. But his first Mass intention was for the conversion of those who either had no relationship with the Church or whose relationship with the Church was greatly damaged. Again, he had the zeal for the salvation of souls. So I think that's very significant with his zeal for evangelization and salvation. We look at, I'll just give you one more, his second Mass intention. So the very next time he offered Mass was in St. Peter's Basilica over the tomb of our first Pope, St. Peter. And his Mass intention was for the grace of the apostolate and of martyrdom for me and with the confreres of the collegio or the college. So it's that he might become a martyr for the faith. I mean, of course, that grace was given to him. He was martyred for the faith in Auschwitz. He freely laid down his life. So again, we see where his heart was at, to imitate Christ in drawing as many souls as possible to heaven. Now, through many witnesses, we know, we can almost live, just imagine what it was like to be simply there when he was offering the Holy Mass. So there's many eyewitness testimonies that have been given, and so I just want to share a little bit so you can kind of imagine being there if you're at Mass when St. Maximin was offering the Mass. So a priest friend of Kolbe's from seminary said that when it came to celebrating Mass, Kolbe showed much devotion, but was also quite normal, nothing bizarre. Thanks be to God. He wasn't trying to draw attention to himself. A layman described Father Kolbe's comportment during Mass as natural, neither artificial nor theatrical. And his preaching was described this way by an observer. He spoke in a low voice, without rhetoric or gesticulation, so not a lot of gestures, or he wasn't very theatrical, but just simply preached the gospel. He wanted to draw people to Jesus Christ. He wasn't trying to draw attention to himself whatsoever. And we know that the saints as well, they didn't try to point others to themselves. Right? They're always pointing to Christ. They want to live the words of John the Baptist. He must increase, then I must decrease. One other thing, too, there's a testimony from a religious sister who had testified that on one particular day she went to Mass and she was really distracted. Whatever was going on before the Mass, she just brought it in with her, and she's completely distracted at Mass. And she didn't even know who the priest was, but it was Father Maximilian offering the Mass. And she had said that she was so impressed by the manner that just seeing him offer the Mass, it impelled her to pray. Just looking at his witness, his devotion, which is super genuine, entering into the Mass, it impelled her to pray. She said she would add that while he said Mass, he was thoroughly immersed in the holiness of the action that he was carrying out. And this had a great influence on me. So again, simply witnessing his devotion. And I know I'm not talking to a room full of priests. There are a couple of priests here. But still, for all of us, it's helpful to see that just his devotion, his union with Christ, drew other people. It was like a magnet, right? That didn't point others to him, but they saw something in him and that were pointing to Christ himself. So I think it's very helpful for us to continue to grow in our devotion, our love for Christ. So one thing I want to mention now, a few points with regard to St. Maximian Eucharistic Adoration. So my thought is, I think when most people, if they have any knowledge of Maximian Kolbe, the first thing they probably think of is his martyrdom, laying down his life in Auschwitz for a stranger. If they know a little bit more about Maximian, they probably think of his Marian devotion, which we'll talk a little bit about. But then I don't think nearly as many people know of his deep, profound love for the Blessed Sacrament, and particularly his great love for Eucharistic adoration, perpetual Eucharistic adoration. He was a big promoter of perpetual Eucharistic adoration. He's particularly convinced of this. One of the friars who had lived with the saint said, often during the course of the day, he visited Jesus. He said that our strength was there in the Holy Eucharist, that there was the source of our sanctification, in the Holy Eucharist. Kolbe knew that the availability of adoration would not only produce many graces for the friars themselves, but also for the work that they were doing and for the entire world. He was firmly convinced of this. And it's noted that when St. Maximian would give tours, again, like I said, at the height, this was the largest friary in the world. I think, if I remember correctly, there's somewhere about 800 friars or so that were there at its height, near Pokolona. But visitors would come, he would give tours to people at times. And it's said that as he passed the chapel, he would point to the friars who were in adoration. He said, here is the most important work department of the entire friary. It's here where the most work gets done, right? That's where the blessings, the graces come upon all that they were doing. And to the friars who are dwelling outside the friary in 1940, so with the history of all the turmoil that was going on during that time, with the war, with the Nazis coming in, they were actually disbanded at one point, and then all the friars were dispersed, but they were able to come back later on. And so St. Maximian came back, some of the friars came back, but before all the friars were able to come back, he would write these newsletter updates and send them out to the friars who had not yet come back. And in one of those little updates, he said, the most important activity continues in full force, that's to say prayer, perpetual adoration of the Most Blessed Sacrament. This is how he explained it. So throughout the day, a stream of prayer flows uninterruptedly, the greatest power in the universe, capable of transforming us and changing the face of the world. And he was firmly convinced of the power of prayer before Jesus in the Holy Eucharist. In the midst of a very demanding schedule, again, he poured himself out and building up this friary in Poland, and he went to a foreign country. He wanted to start in China. Things were very difficult. He ended up going to Japan. They got some property, I think, from the bishop. In exchange, the bishop wanted him to teach his own seminarians of philosophy. St. Maximian had a doctorate in philosophy and in theology. He was very bright, but also very humble. So he was teaching the diocesan seminarians and establishing a friary and getting a printing press going in a language he didn't even know. So he was extremely busy, had a very demanding schedule. And yet, in the midst of this, he would spend much time throughout the day in Eucharistic adoration. And it's said in one friar, this is really important, I think, for all of us too, because we do have demanding schedules, all of us. We're busy, right? We have a lot of stuff going on. So one of the friars, this was during their time in Japan specifically, one of the friars gave this testimony. He said, "We commonly read of the saints, how they spent long hours in prayer. Our father, Maximilian, unfortunately, did not have time for long prayers. After reciting the prescribed religious prayers, he was immersed in editorial duties. But on any possible occasion, he would visit the chapel for a moment, usually 2 to 3 minutes, to be with Jesus in the Blessed Sacrament. That was his style of life, and hence worthy of being recorded." That's very doable, right? 2 to 3 minutes. Whether you're close to a Eucharistic Adoration Chapel or not, if you're not, again, just taking little moments of prayer to ask the Lord for his blessing, his grace upon what you're doing. In one of his notes from a retreat that he made in 1935, Father Maximilian wrote, "The Eucharist is the strength of the soul." And that's where it is in prayer, especially before the Blessed Sacrament, that he would be strengthened for perhaps the greatest trial that he endured, which was in Auschwitz. Think of the tremendous suffering that he endured, being tested to the max with regard to the physical punishment, the suffering that he's enduring, and perhaps, I certainly, because of all the good that he was doing for the other prisoners there too, all the others that are living there, you can imagine that Satan was extremely upset about that. And so to think of like the temptations, the spiritual battle that he was enduring at the time as well. But an eyewitness who was in the camp with him in Auschwitz later testified that when he was asked, like, "Where does your strength come from, especially in the midst of that suffering that they were going through in Auschwitz?" And he said that St. Maximian said it was the Immaculata and the Sacred Heart of Jesus in the Most Blessed Sacrament. And said that St. Maximian shared that joy and strength they received with all the other prisoners that were there. The witness said he lived completely in God every day. He drew us all closer to God. He wanted to make our life in the camp easier. He was like a magnet that drew us to God and to the Mother of God. He wanted to convert the whole camp. He prayed unceasingly for sinners, for his enemies. And when he could, he gave his ration of food away to the other men who were hungry and took on the most difficult task in place of others. And so in addition, he would also, throughout his life, even before he was arrested and sent to Auschwitz, he'd always try to encourage his brother friars. Again, because as I mentioned before, you can imagine, not only he, but his friars, they worked intensely and they were exhausted a lot of the time. And so at one point, one of the friars, one of his confreres who was he probably was on the verge of burnout. He was completely exhausted, and he went to Maximilian unhappy about what was going on. And so the way that it's put is to, and he was really upset about the, he thought that they were offering too many sacrifices, and that God doesn't need, he specifically said to St. Maximian, "God doesn't need heroism from us." And St. Maximian replied, "God doesn't need anything from us because he's happy in himself. But the soul that loves him is ready for anything." Right? Whatever. And what Father Joseph was saying too, our part, we just want to be faithful to God and we want to be open to whatever he's going to give us. And sometimes it requires stepping out in faith. And sometimes we're going to be tested to the max and we think we're at the breaking point. But this is what God's asking us to do. He's going to give us the grace to persevere through it. And as Father's mentioning too with our own Founder's Mother Angelica, and this is beautiful, one of the things that really inspires me about her life is she wasn't afraid to fail. You know, if this is not God's will and it fails, it drops, then so be it. We tried. You know, she said her greatest fear was to come before the Lord and for him to say, "Angelica, this is what you could have done if you would have trusted more." You know, that God's calling, constantly calling us to trust in Him. We see that in St. Maximilian, Brother Angelica, we see that in all the saints. So that's a little bit about his profound conviction of the power of prayer before the Blessed Sacrament. And now I want to talk about his Marian devotion. As I mentioned before, St. Paul VI, Pope St. Paul VI, at the Beatification Mass for St. Maximilian Kolbe, so when he was named a blessed, Pope Paul VI said, "It's impossible to separate the name, the activity, and the mission of the Blessed Kolbe from that of Mary Immaculate." And it was a great source of concern, of even grief, for Maximilian Kolbe that Mary was not known as much as he thought that she should be known throughout the world. And he would even say, he wrote in an article in 1939, he said, "Even today we can continue to repeat with St. Louis de Montfort that the Blessed Mother is not yet known, and that's one of the reasons why Jesus Christ is not known as he should be." He knew that she never drew people away from focusing on Christ. The more we know her, the more we're going to know him. And that's the goal, right? We want union with Christ. And St. Maximilian was firmly convinced that if one grew in their love for the Blessed Virgin Mary, that they really sought to imitate her, there would correspondingly be a growth in love for Christ. So we'll begin with regard to his Marian devotion, with something that is very providential, but a key aspect of his Marian devotion is his insight on the relationship between the Holy Spirit and the Blessed Virgin Mary, which is very profound. It was on the morning of February 17, 1941, so this is the day of his final arrest. St. Maximilian Kolbe was actually arrested a couple of times. This was his final arrest before going to Auschwitz, where he would lay down his life in martyrdom. So on that same day, and one biography or one writer, actually Father, he's a conventual priest, Father McCurry, I think he had written in one of his articles or studies on Maximilian that it was moments before he was arrested. He had this insight, he had this conviction to dictate an insight he had to the secretary there at the friary near Pokolonov. And this new insight only appears one time in all of his writings, and this was the moment, right before he was arrested. And that is with regard to this relationship between the Holy Spirit and Our Lady. And that is, specifically, he identified the Holy Spirit as the uncreated Immaculate Conception, uniquely bonded to Mary as the created Immaculate Conception. So first, well, it's important to briefly to uncover or to discover what is meant, what does Maximilian Kolbe mean by conception? So when he was reflecting on the Trinity, he described the Holy Spirit as a conception within God Himself. Right? Conception is the fruit of love. It's the fruit of the love between the Father and the Son. And so in that he saw the Holy Spirit as a most holy conception, infinitely holy, immaculate. The Dominican theologian, Father Rento Bonomi, notes the originality of Kolbe's thought. He said that St. Maximilian Kolbe is perhaps the first to have intuited that the Holy Spirit is the uncreated conception in God. Again, it's seen as that he is the love conceived by the Fathers for the Son, and the Son for the Father. So if we keep that in mind, and we can begin to see the close union. This, I remember the first time I read this, it profoundly struck me, is when St. Maximilian Kolbe references Our Lady's appearance to St. Bernadette in Lourdes, because Our Lady revealed herself as the Immaculate Conception. And so St. Maximilian Kolbe said that just as a bride takes on the name of the groom, she changes her name to show, again, this close union between these two that are starting a new life, Our Lady reveals herself by her spouse's name. In this case, of course, she has the uncreated Immaculate Conception of the Holy Spirit, and she is the created Immaculate Conception. So again, there's this deep bond between the two, and they're inseparable. Furthermore, in light of Our Lady being filled with the Holy Spirit from the moment of her conception in the womb of St. Anne, one can see her words again that I am the Immaculate Conception is also meaning, and then when I read this, this blew my mind. The other one I thought was fascinating, right? That she's identifying herself with her spouse, I'm the Immaculate Conception. But that we can also see in this that I am the Immaculate Conception is also meaning, I am the manifestation or the epiphany of the Holy Spirit. The Holy Spirit is revealing himself through Our Lady. And again, as I mentioned earlier, St. Maximian Kolbe had a doctorate in philosophy, a doctorate in theology. He could be very precise, and he had to be very precise when he was describing this insight, because you can easily go into error and heresy. But he said it's very similar, whereas the second person of the Trinity, God the Son, became man, right, in the person of Jesus Christ. The second person of the Trinity is revealed through Jesus Christ. He became Jesus Christ, and he is revealing, God the Son is revealing himself through the person of Jesus Christ. Similarly, but not the same, the third person of the Trinity, the Holy Spirit, is revealing himself as being manifested through the Immaculate Virgin Mary. He does not become the Immaculate Virgin Mary. They're two distinct. One is a divine person, the other is a created person. But he's revealing himself through the Immaculate Heart of Mary. But he chose to do that. Again, that bond between those two, the Holy Spirit and Mary, is so profound we can't even grasp it properly in this life. So that's one thing that St. Maximian Kolbe, it came to him, he had been thinking about it and reflecting on it, and he was inspired to have it dictated right before he was arrested. Again, but it's very important to keep that distinction. That the Holy Spirit never became the Blessed Virgin Mary. They're too distinct, but he reveals himself through her. And perhaps it can be helpful if we think of St. Paul's words too, in his letter to the Galatians, when he says, it's no longer I who live, it's Christ who lives in me, because of his deep union with Christ. Similarly, we can think of this profound union between Our Lady and the Holy Spirit. She was never separated from him. From the moment of her conception, and she's conceived in the womb of St. Anne, she had never been separated from the Holy Spirit, and she never will be. Unlike us, right? We were all conceived in original sin. It's our baptism that we, the Holy Trinity, came within us. And we can easily lose that, right? If we fall into greater mortal sin, it can be restored by making a good confession or being reconciled with God when it comes back into our souls. Our Lady was never separated from the Holy Spirit. Another thing that Dominican theologian made a very fascinating connection with regard to describing possessions in the Gospels, right? We often read of people being possessed. And what's fascinating is that the demons would identify themselves because they're, right, they're taking over, they're possessing a particular individual. And so, and he related this, but in the opposite way, to Our Lady when he said, if we think of the occasion when, with the Gadarene demoniacs, they cry out to the Lord Jesus, what have you come to do with us, O Son of God? Have you come to torment us? So this theologian says, Father Rento Bonami, if this is possible with evil spirits, how much more so would the Holy Spirit possess in a holy way to his privileged creature, Mary? And the difference is that the Holy Spirit doesn't deprive one of their freedom. They're more free. The closer we're united with God, with the Holy Spirit. Whereas the evil spirit enslaves the poor creature, and if someone's possessed, they're enslaved. The Holy Spirit stirs up and strengthens freedom, strengthens liberty in them, the one in whom the Holy Spirit deigns to dwell. So similar to St. Paul declaring to the Galatians that it's Christ who lives in him, again, Our Lady would say to St. Bernadette, I am the Immaculate Conception, showing that it's the Holy Spirit that lives in her, right, is being made manifest through her. She's a deep union with the Holy Spirit. So now we can look at the fruit of this union. So I think it's clear, again, that Maximian Kolbe said that they're very closely united. So what's the fruit of that? The Holy Spirit, again, this is another insight of St. Maximian Kolbe. He said the Holy Spirit became fruitful through Mary. And this is one of those things that, there's one of the lines that St. Maximian said that when I first read it, it struck me as being odd because we hardly ever hear about this. And almost think, is that right when you hear it? But then when you explain it, it makes sense. And he said, St. Maximian said that the Holy Spirit, we're talking just God himself, God in himself, Father, Son, and Holy Spirit. He said the Holy Spirit, who is infertile within the Trinity, because no divine person proceeds from him, became fruitful through Mary. Right? Because the Father loves the Son loves the Father, the Holy Spirit is the fruit, the conception of their love for each other. The Holy Spirit proceeds from the Father and the Son. But no person in the Trinity itself, in God himself, no person proceeds from the Holy Spirit. So in that sense, he's saying the Holy Spirit is infertile within God himself. It's the Holy Spirit's union with the Blessed Virgin Mary which he becomes fruitful. And that's why St. Maximian says that the incarnation, our God becoming man, is the masterpiece of the Holy Spirit, right, of his work. He becomes fruitful through God becoming man. Again, profound insight that he had. And so it's important that we think about this, that, well, the Holy Spirit does occupy, does have a profound union with Our Lady. The Blessed Virgin Mary is still in full possession of herself. Again, so she's still completely free. But that union with the Holy Spirit allows her to have a very privileged role. Another thing, again, to show their union, and St. Maximian had, there's this great insight that the Blessed Virgin Mary and the Holy Spirit were parting gifts from the Lord to each of us. To think before the Lord and during his passion, before he died and rose and ascended into heaven, he gave both the Blessed Virgin Mary and the Holy Spirit, promised them to us. Right? And he gave Our Lady to us at the foot of the cross, and it was at the Last Supper on Holy Thursday that he promised to send the Consoler, the Counselor, I will send you the Holy Spirit. It's very fascinating. Again, it just shows they're inseparable. Before he died, rose, and ascended to heaven, he promised them both. In a very key moment, we just prayed the glorious mysteries today, the descent of the Holy Spirit, Pentecost, who was there, Mary was there, and she was praying, and the Holy Spirit came upon her. It's through her powerful intercessory role, too. She had a very important role in that. So one of the last things that I want to mention, this is very important too for St. Maximian Kolbe, and I don't think this is another thing that we don't tend to hear too much about, and there's many misunderstandings about this, so it's good to have a clear understanding of what the Church means by this. But it is Mary under the title Mediatrix of All Graces. This is a very important teaching in the Church, and it's due to the privilege of Our Lady being so united to the Holy Spirit. So I want to try to briefly give a brief overview of this and why this is so important for Maximian Kolbe. So we know that all grace, right, has its origin in God the Father. It's merited through Jesus Christ, given to us through Jesus Christ. Now, St. Maximian Kolbe links in his teaching the Holy Spirit's role in the distribution of grace to us. Right, because we know, again, all good things have a source in God the Father. And again, it's Jesus Christ, coming man, redeeming us. He won for us the merit. He merited for us grace in our lives. So St. Maximian Kolbe, he links the Holy Spirit to grace by citing St. Paul's letter to the Corinthians. So he says, to one, the Spirit gives wisdom and discourse. To another, the power to express knowledge. By the same Spirit, another is given the gift of healing, and still another, miraculous powers. Prophecy is given to one, but it's one and the same Spirit who produces all these gifts. So it's clear that the Holy Spirit has a very important role in us receiving grace. And this is why I started before we teach all graces with the link, because Mary is inseparable from the Holy Spirit, she's also involved, because all grace comes to us from God the Father, through the Son, and the Holy Spirit. And Mary is united with the Holy Spirit through the gift of God. So St. Maximian Kolbe, in one of his articles, wrote that from the time of the Incarnation, each grace comes to us from the Father, through Jesus, and the Holy Spirit, and is united with and is in the Blessed Virgin Mary. Again, that's so important. Now, St. Maximian Kolbe, very clearly, because there's going to be people that they're going to, like, the warning red flags are going up in the mind, he makes it very clear, pointing to St. Paul, there's one mediator between God and man, and that's Jesus Christ, right? We're very clear on that. St. Paul made that absolutely clear in 1 Timothy 2, verse 5. right, that Christ is our mediator. St. Thomas Aquinas, a great doctor of the Church, clearly acknowledged that, but he didn't hesitate to note that nothing hinders certain others from being called mediators in some respect between God and man, inasmuch as they cooperate in uniting men to God. So we see this as an example of the saints. So if anyone helps lead another person to Jesus, to heaven, they in a sense are mediators, right? There's one mediator, Christ Jesus, but we can all participate in that mediation by bridging people, leading people to Christ, leading people to heaven. That's really important. That's super important. That's what St. Thomas Aquinas says. And so, again, the saints, by cooperating with God's grace, leading others to heaven, to Christ Jesus, they, in that sense, are mediators. We're each called to be mediators in that sense. St. Paul was himself. And although Christ, again, is our mediator, Mary is our connection to Christ. Right? So above all the creatures, among all creatures, Mary has a very privileged role in this interpretation of Christ, the mediator, mediating grace to us. And we know that she's not, a mediatrix in some sense, that she's independent from God. And perhaps that's why St. Maximian Kolbe would say the Mother of God is a creature. Again, remind me, we're not saying that she's divine. She's united with Christ, but she's God's most perfect creature. And Kolbe made it clear that the closer that one comes to Mary, the more graces they obtain. On the other hand, he would state as well, saying the more one distances oneself from her, the fewer graces they receive. So if one purposefully distances themselves from the Blessed Virgin Mary, because that's how grace comes to us, by God's design. So we know there are consequences in our spiritual life regarding to how we relate with the Immaculata. Father John Harden would put it this way: the more Marian we are, the more assurance we have of obtaining grace from Mary's Son through his mother. He says that deserves to be memorized. In a letter to one of the friars, and we can imagine, remember Pope John Paul II even admitted at one point he struggled with regard to his understanding of Mary's role in all this, and he thought that maybe I can have too much devotion, or somehow it's taking us away from Christ, until he read True Devotion by St. Louis de Montfort. But at one point, one of the friars in St. Maximian Kolbe's community was struggling and having this similar temptation that maybe we're putting too much emphasis on Mary and she's drawing us away from Jesus. So this is how Father Maximian responded. He said, "It's not only hard, but impossible to approach Jesus without Mary. Getting closer to Jesus is no doubt a grace. And all graces come to us passing through her, just as Jesus himself came to us through her." And to alleviate any concerns regarding this particular friar's conscience, St. Maximian wrote rather directly concerning the closeness of Jesus and Mary in the distribution of graces. And he was pretty blunt on this to this particular young friar. But he said, "It's not about you thinking or feeling, but how things are in actual fact, whether you think it or not. If you really love Jesus, then first of all, you want to accomplish his will in all things, and therefore also receive his grace in the manner established by him." Right? So this is by God's design how we receive grace. Right? It wasn't how Mary somehow merited this. In God's eternal plan of salvation, he designed it this way, that he wants to give us grace through the Blessed Virgin Mary, merited by his Son, Jesus Christ. God the Father gives us grace this way. That's pretty amazing. So it's very, I think, worthwhile to kind of think of that we'll find out in eternity exactly how all these graces, how intricately involved Our Lady was in praying and interceding for us, drawing us closer to her Son. And one thing that needs to be said, especially, is, as Father Joseph alluded to before, many people are kind of shocked if they don't know much about the Catholic faith, that we are very scriptural. And while this particular teaching you won't find explicitly in Scripture saying Mary is mediatrix of all graces, there are plenty of scriptural references showing Our Lady's role as a mediatrix of grace received in people's lives. So I'll give you a few of them here. And this is from the great theologian, Father Gregory Lagrange. And so he gives, I think, this excellent, very concise summary of Mary's role in receiving grace. So he said, Jesus sanctifies the precursor, John the Baptist, through Mary when she comes to visit Elizabeth. Through her, he confirms the faith of his disciples at Cana by performing the miracle for which she asked. Through her, he confirms John's faith on Calvary, saying, Son, behold thy mother. Through her, finally, the Holy Ghost gave himself to the apostles. For we read in Acts 1, verse 14, she prayed with them in the cenacle while they prepared themselves for the apostolate and for the light and strength and grace of Pentecost. And St. Maximian also, because as Catholics, right, we uphold Scripture as the inspired word of God, but we're also firmly rooted in sacred tradition and the magisterium of the Church. So Maximian Kolbe was very key to bringing in these strong magisterial teachings. And so he referenced Pope Leo XIII, an encyclical that he wrote, saying absolutely nothing from this immense treasury of all the graces brought forth by the Lord is imparted to us by the will of God except through Mary. Very clear, right? And Pope Pius X called Mary the dispensatrix of all the gifts that our Savior purchased for us by his death and by his blood. So it makes it clear that Christ is the source, but it comes to us through Mary. Pope Pius X, and this is an image I think is very helpful for us too. He goes back to two great saints in the tradition of the Church, St. Bernard of Clairvaux and St. Bernardine of Siena, with these images of Mary as aqueduct and Mary as the neck. The aqueduct is the channel, right, by which God's grace comes to us, and Mary is the neck, where Christ is the head of the Church, the mystical body. We are the body, and Mary is the neck, right? So the grace comes from Christ through Mary to us. A great image there. All right. Now, I want to kind of conclude with just some aspects with regard to the spiritual battle, the spiritual warfare that we're all engaged in. St. Maximian Kolbe did not fail to describe some of the tactics of the devil regarding our relationship, our understanding of our relationship with the Blessed Virgin Mary and the grace that we receive from her intercession. So in a letter to clerics in Lviv in 1933, Father Maximian writes about the shortness of life and how the devil will allow devotions and even holiness on one condition. He said, the devil will allow us all forms of holiness, provided that we move away from the Immaculata, mediatrix of all graces, as long as love towards her fades away. And he says, when will each heart beating on earth finally belong to her? That was very fascinating. Because we can, there's a lot of devotions, and we might be drawn to particular ones or particular saints. But what he's saying is sometimes that can be, we can get so caught up in devotions too, that we lose focus of Christ, and we lose focus again of Our Lady's role in drawing us closer to Christ. So that was very fascinating. He said, the devil will allow us all forms of holiness, provided again that we move away from her, as long as, again, love toward her fades away. Now, 3 years later, in a conference, he further describes the intentions of our spiritual enemy after appealing to a wonderful truth. He said, even if we don't think about it, or when we pray to the Lord Jesus or the saints, all the graces we receive come to us through Mary alone. If we are unwilling to receive them from her, we shall get none. And in so acting, we are upsetting the order established by God's will. This is one reason why Satan tries by all means in his power to get us to break away from whatever binds us to the Immaculata. So God willed again to use Our Lady again by his design in the distribution of the graces that he wants to give us. And we know we need God's grace, right? We're weak. Our Lord said, apart from me, you can do nothing. We need the Lord. We need his grace. We need Our Lady's intercession. And this is something that, a question just very, very briefly, it has been brought up, that it doesn't mean that we have to explicitly think of Our Lady, you know, to receive grace. It's just the fact that the way God designed to give us grace comes through her. So with regard also to the spiritual battle for our souls, Marian devotion is also a powerful force for the health of our soul. And so another powerful line that St. Maximilian said is that even if Satan were to lead a soul to fall into the deepest depths, if he does not succeed in rooting out all devotion to the Immaculata, his prey will be far from certain. Right? We cling onto that devotion to Our Lady, trusting in her prayers to draw us to Jesus, no matter how far or how often we've stumbled or fallen. And on the other hand, Colby would say he was convinced that if one severed his relationship with Our Lady purposely, distanced themselves from Our Lady, who is the mediatrix of all graces, that that soul would inevitably tumble down into the abyss. The devil is very aware of this, and so he'll do whatever he can to separate us from Our Lady. Again, Colby said in a conference that the devil by all means tries to distance us from devotion to Our Lady. Again, he'll suggest other holy devotions as long as not to her, because in those he'll manage more easily, right, if we don't ask for her prayers and her intercession for us. The final point I want to say is that St. Maximilian Kolbe noted how natural it is for us to desire to want a spiritual mother, a mother in the spiritual life. We have a longing for a mother in the spiritual life, and just as a biological mother nourishes and watches over her children, Kolbe notes that how reasonable it is that God would choose to give us supernatural life, that is sanctifying grace, God's own divine life within us, that he would choose to give it to us through a spiritual mother, through Our Lady's intercession. So I'll conclude, this is the final conclusion, with the Collect Prayer, which is the opening prayer to the Mass of Mary, a mediatrix of all graces, which is a Mass that St. Maximilian Kolbe would have prayed often, whenever he could, whenever it's available to him. And it still is an option in the extraordinary form of the Mass, the 1962 Missal. It's also an available votive Mass in our current Missal in the Novus Ordo. So it can be offered, and this is the prayer that we'll conclude with from that Mass. O Lord Jesus Christ, our mediator with the Father, who has appointed the most blessed Virgin, thy Mother, to be also our Mother, and our mediatrix with thee, grant that whosoever shall approach thee for some favor may rejoice at obtaining all things through her, who livest and reignest with God the Father in the unity of the Holy Spirit, God forever and ever. Amen. Our Lady, mediatrix of all graces, pray for us. St. Maximilian Kolbe,
1: pray for us.
0: All right, thank you.

0: like I said, there's always more to learn. Thank you, Father Patrick. I learned a lot. So we're going to pray St. Maximilian Kolbe's consecration. You have the cards there on your table. So let's look toward the image of Our Lady as we make this prayer of total consecration. In the name of the Father, and of the Son, and of the Holy Spirit, amen. O Immaculata, Queen of heaven and earth, refuge of sinners, and our most loving Mother, God has willed to entrust the entire order of mercy to you. I, Joseph, a repentant sinner, cast myself at your feet, humbly imploring you to take me with all that I am and have, wholly to yourself as your possession and property. Please make of me, of all my powers of soul and body, of my whole life, death, and eternity, whatever most pleases you. If it pleases you, use all that I am and have without reserve, wholly to accomplish what I said of you. She will crush your head, and you alone have destroyed all the heresies in the world. Let me be a fit instrument in your immaculate and merciful hands for introducing and increasing your glory to the maximum in all the many strayed and indifferent souls, and thus help extend as far as possible the blessed kingdom of the Most Sacred Heart of Jesus. For wherever you enter, you obtain the grace of conversion and growth in holiness, since it is through your hands that all graces come to us from the Most Sacred Heart of Jesus. Allow me to praise you, O Sacred Virgin. In the name of the Father, and of the Son, and of the Holy Spirit.
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2: 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This is something Diana said earlier, and I found this same saying that I thought was really appropriate for me to say. Maximilian Kolbe once said, "No one in the world can change truth." 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We are the body of Christ. It is our mission. As Mother Angelica would say, this station is brought to you by you. And keep us between your light and your electric bill.

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3: With a look at the Vatican and news from around the world, I'm Mary Graham with your Catholic News Week in Review. Celebrating the birth of the Blessed Virgin Mary on Tuesday, President Donald Trump and Vice President J.D. Vance paid tribute with social media posts. Trump shared on his social media platform a photo of the statue of Our Lady of Queen of Peace with the caption, "Happy Birthday, Mary, Queen of Victories." Vice President J.D. Vance reposted Trump's message on X with a crown emoji. On Monday, Pope Leo XIV returned to a sanctuary where he prayed just after his election and revealed a fresco depicting him praying in an upper cornice of the basilica. According to Crux Now, Leo unveiled the portrait before celebrating Mass with his fellow Augustinian brothers at the Sanctuary of Our Lady of Good Counsel. He joins a handful of past popes whose visits to the sanctuary were commemorated with portraits that adorn its walls, going all the way back to Pope Urban VII in 1630. The Supreme Court is denying a Catholic mother's emergency request for a religious exemption from New York school vaccination requirements. The woman wanted her 5-year-old son to begin kindergarten without the required vaccines while her legal challenge continues. She argues vaccination would violate her Catholic faith, particularly because of the objections involving the use of fetal cell lines from aborted babies. New York eliminated religious exemptions for school vaccines in 2019, though medical exemptions do remain. The Archbishop of Chicago, Cardinal Blaise Supich, is joining a federal lawsuit challenging a new right-to-die law in Illinois. The measure, set to go into effect tomorrow, will allow doctors to prescribe medication to terminally ill people to end their own lives. Supich, along with two orders of nuns and a pharmacist, are suing to block the law, claiming it's unconstitutional. The Cardinal released a statement saying Catholics oppose efforts to undermine human dignity by pushing people towards suicide. Keeping you connected with the Church and the world, I'm Mary Graham with Relevant Radio News.
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0: good afternoon and welcome. Hey, thanks for joining me today. It is great to be here with you today, and it's a delight to pray with you. Let's pray for our loved ones who have gone before us, those who are suffering right now in purgatory, and who need our prayers. We had a wonderful conversation, if you're just tuning in, with Susan Tassone just a few moments ago, and if you missed it, she gave some great resources on where you can have masses offered for those loved ones and really bring them some relief from their purgation. I'm in the studio with my colleague, Annie. Annie, great to have you here with me as well. Thanks for joining me.
1: Hello. How are you doing?
0: I'm well. Is her mic on? Her mic is on, right? Anything, Annie, you want to pray for or you want to start with?
1: Yes. We have a few intentions that came in recently. We have Pamela from New Jersey. She would like to pray for her friend, Father Murphy, who is in hospice right now. And he's very young. And then we also have Kat, who would like us to pray for her friend, who just lost her dad to a stroke last night, and she just lost both her mom and grandma one after another. So a lot going on for her right now.
0: That's right. A lot of suffering in people's lives. You know, I think about it all the time. It's just the crosses that different people carry. I want to pray for a man who just lost his job. I just found that out yesterday, and my heart goes out to this person. He had the dream job, and he just lost it. So a big time of transition for him. I want to pray for those struggling with addiction today, too. I know many of you may have loved ones that struggle in that capacity. And I want to send a shout out to a wonderful deacon. His name was Deacon Jim. And I was actually in Maine last week, and he gave a homily. And Deacon, I'm grateful for it. I think it was at St. Patrick's Church is where it was. And he recognized me when I came in, and he put a huge plug in for Relevant Radio. And I thought, what a great way to evangelize. He asked how many people listen to Relevant Radio. He saw some hands go up, and he introduced those who never heard of it to what we do. Mm-hmm. He mentioned Patrick, mentioned our show, and a whole litany of other things. And Deacon, I want to thank you for doing that. Thank you for doing your part to evangelize and to bring Christ to others by introducing the Relevant, but in a particular way through your own yes in your diaconate. His homily was great, gave a great homily, told a great story, and second year in a row I bumped into him. So I just want to say thank you. I'm going to pray for your intentions right now, as I promised I would. Nick joins me today too. Nick, anything you want to pray for?
2: Thank you, Drew. Yeah, well, after we had that conversation with Susan Tassone about praying for the souls in purgatory, you know, I just like to offer prayers for the members of the Centovich and Menarche families that have passed away, my dad, my mom's side of the family, my grandparents.
0: The other thing, too, Nick, and Olivia, if she's listening, that's Nick's wife, was going to call in yesterday, right? I'll send a shout out to your wife too. How's she holding up?
2: Yeah, she was thinking about it, but it just didn't work out with how the kids are doing. She's doing good. She's a trooper. Just getting adjusted to having a newborn and then having a toddler run around who, you know, is 2 years old and has a lot of energy and a lot of enthusiasm. And, you know, we're trying to learn gentle hands with his new sister because he doesn't know his own strength and wants to be affectionate with her, but just kind of goes all in, and we have to rein him back. So
0: that's awesome.
2: She's got her hands full, but she's really doing
0: great. But she wanted to thank everybody for the prayers, right?
2: She did. She was going to call in yesterday and thank everybody for the prayers and thank everybody for the support. She listens to the chaplet, and she's part of this family, and she, I know, has felt the prayers as I

0: The heart of Jesus is a fountain of mercy for us.
1: I trust in you.
0: O blood and water, which gushed forth from the heart of Jesus, is a fountain of mercy for us.
1: I trust in you.
0: Our Father, who art in heaven, hallowed be thy name. Thy kingdom come, thy will be done, on earth as it is in heaven.
1: Give us this day our daily bread, and forgive us our trespasses, as we forgive those who trespass against us. And lead us not into temptation, but deliver us from evil. Amen.
0: Hail Mary, full of grace, the Lord is with thee. Blessed art thou among women, and blessed is the fruit of thy womb, Jesus.
1: Holy Mary, Mother of God, pray for us sinners, now and at the hour of our death. Amen.
0: And I believe in God, the Father Almighty, the Creator of heaven and earth, and in Jesus Christ, his only Son, our Lord, who was conceived by the Holy Spirit, and was born of the Virgin Mary. He suffered under Pontius Pilate, was crucified, died, and was buried. He descended into hell, and the third day he rose again from the dead. He ascended into heaven and is seated at the right hand of God the Father Almighty. From there he shall come to judge the living and the dead.
1: I believe in the Holy Spirit, the Holy Catholic Church, the communion of saints, the forgiveness of sins, the resurrection of the body, and life everlasting. Amen.
0: Amen. All right, let's take our first call today. It comes from Shirley. She's in Bernie, Texas. Hi, Shirley. Good afternoon.
2: Yes. Good afternoon, Drew. I'm asking for prayers. My eldest sister, who is 90 years old, was admitted to the hospital last night, and she has a mild stroke. However, she's got a blood clot also on the brain. And because of her age, the doctors are backing off on surgery. So they're going to try to treat her with a medicine that will hopefully dissolve the blood clot. So I'm asking for prayers for her. Like I said, she's 90 years old.
0: Wow. All right. Well, let's put her in the hands of the Lord. Shirley, I'm glad you came through. I want to pray for you, too. I know it could be very, very difficult when your loved one is in such a difficult situation as this right now. And Lord, I just, in a particular way, intercede for this particular family, and I ask for your mercy. You know, Lord specifically told St. Faustina, it pleases him when we give him our problems. He says, you will give me pleasure if you hand over to me all of your troubles and all of your griefs. He says, I'm pleased that you confide your fears to me. So speak to me about everything in a very human way, you know, and we'll give the Lord, it gives the Lord great joy. So, Lord, we are all faced with great trials in life, great difficulties, large and small, and this is a big one. We ask for your mercy in this particular situation, as for this 90-year-old woman in a hospital with a blood clot. And we just ask from this moment forward that that clot dissipate and that this treatment be successful and she can be returned to her family. And we pray in thanksgiving as we pray. Eternal Father, we offer you the body, blood, soul, and divinity of your dearly beloved Son, our Lord Jesus Christ,
1: in atonement for our sins and those of the whole world.
0: For the sake of his sorrowful passion,
1: have mercy on us and on the whole world.
0: For the sake of his sorrowful passion,
1: have mercy on us and on the whole world.
0: For the sake of his sorrowful passion,
1: have mercy on us and on the whole world.
0: For the sake of his sorrowful passion,
1: have mercy on us and on the whole world.
0: For the sake of his sorrowful passion,
1: have mercy on us and on the whole world.
0: For the sake of his sorrowful passion,
1: have mercy on us and on the whole world.
0: For the sake of his sorrowful passion,
1: have mercy on us and on the whole world.
0: For the sake of his sorrowful passion,
1: have mercy on us and on the whole world.
0: For the sake of his sorrowful passion,
1: have mercy on us and on the whole world.
0: For the sake of his sorrowful passion,
1: have mercy on us and on the whole world.
0: All right, Jim's in Fallbrook, California, near San Diego. Hi, Jim. Good afternoon.
3: Hi, Drew. Yes, I called about 2 months ago, and I'm asking for continued prayer for my great-grandson, Zachariah. He's in desperate need of a heart transplant.
0: Where is he? Is he waiting for the transplant? Is that what the deal is right now?
3: Yeah, he's down at Children's Hospital in San Diego.
0: Okay. Well, we'll lift him up. You know, and I probably mentioned this before, Jim, and for some reason, this prayer, we do get a lot of answered prayers when it comes to, you know, vital organs and organ transplants, and we'll have to just put it in the hands of the Lord, especially for a child like that. So hard, especially for your grandchild. And Lord, we just, I intercede right now. I pray for this man's great-grandson who needs a heart transplant. So take that heart. All right, this is the son that you knit together in the mother's womb. You know every aspect of him. And I just, through the Chaplet of Mercy, Lord, I ask you to restore that heart. I call upon Father Ron Pytel, who had a miracle that led to the canonization of St. Faustina.

0: And it dealt with the heart, dealt with his heart. So we ask him in a special way to take this child before the throne of mercy as we pray. Eternal Father, we offer you the body, blood, soul, and divinity of your dearly beloved Son, our Lord Jesus Christ.
1: In atonement for our sins and those of the whole world.
0: For the sake of his sorrowful passion.
1: Have mercy on us and on the whole world.
0: For the sake of his sorrowful passion.
1: Have mercy on us and on the whole world.
0: For the sake of his sorrowful passion.
1: Have mercy on us and on the whole world.
0: For the sake of his sorrowful passion.
1: Have mercy on us and on the whole world.
0: For the sake of his sorrowful passion.
1: Have mercy on us and on the whole world.
0: For the sake of his sorrowful passion.
1: Have mercy on us and on the whole world.
0: For the sake of his sorrowful passion.
1: Have mercy on us and on the whole world.
0: For the sake of his sorrowful passion.
1: Have mercy on us and on the whole world.
0: For the sake of his sorrowful passion.
1: Have mercy on us and on the whole world.
0: For the sake of his sorrowful passion.
1: Have mercy on us and on the whole world.
0: That might have been one too many. I'm not sure. I don't have a rosary on me today, so I'm counting with my hands. Nick, before I go to the phones, I want you to let you jump in. I know you've got your eyes on our social media. And if you ever want to get your intention through, my phone lines do fill up pretty quickly. At Drew Mariani Show on X. Okay, Nick will look at that, but also we're on Facebook and YouTube and Relevant Radio Plus if you want to stream us. But he'll keep eyes on our social media and he'll give voice to your intention. So what's coming in?
2: Melissa is praying for her health as she gets, she has no help from doctors right now. Kate is praying for good employment and a financial boost. God has blessed me through the past 8 months of unemployment, praying I find the right fit. Linda is praying for her sister Maureen, who's at the National Institute of Health this week after having several rounds of chemo since February, and she has a 12-hour surgery, and she has a rare cancer. It metastasizes throughout most of the major internal organs, eyes, and skin. She's praying for strength for her husband, children, and grandchildren, and that the Lord blesses the surgeons. Emmy is praying for a little boy with a friend who has a very poor young mother in Laos. She could not support herself and her son, so she made the painful decision to leave for another country and marry a foreigner so that her dowry could buy food for her son.
0: Wow.
2: So she prays for his adoption today.
0: Wow.
2: And finally, Carrie says, I want to thank everyone for praying for us. In our move to Midland, my husband and daughter all arrived safely. Now I'm asking prayers for Rebecca to find a good job really soon.
0: All right. Well, thank you, Nick, for doing that. Thank you for writing and sharing your intentions with us. And every intention that comes in is remembered in the Chapel of the Proclamation here. We go before the Blessed Sacrament. We remember you in this prayer, in the family rosary, and, of course, in our masses. You're all part of our spiritual family here. Maria is in Riverbank, California. Maria, good afternoon.
3: Hi, good afternoon. Thank you for taking my call, and thank you for all that you guys do. I appreciate it with all my heart for your prayers, and I thank God for my grandson who had surgery. He's having a fast recovery, and also I would like to pray for my the son of my nephew who passed away in July, and it was so sad that he didn't get a Catholic funeral. And I would like everybody to pray for his soul, please.
0: Okay. Well,
3: and for the Holy Souls in Purgatory. Thank you so much, God.
0: Beautiful.
3: Bless.
0: Thank you, Mary. Well, thank you for inviting us to pray and for the souls. Well, we should not be forgetting the souls of Purgatory. Let's pray for world peace, too. But we'll also pray in thanksgiving to our merciful Father, right? Give him thanks for every answered prayer, every grace that we've received, and for every sign of his faithfulness in our life. The Lord hears the cries of his children. I want you to know that. And you might be praying a long time. You feel like God does not hear your prayer. What a gift it is just to pause and to praise him. So Jesus, I trust in you. We give you all the glory. We thank you for your loving care, for the faith of those who are now praying, for the intentions that we've heard voiced. And in a spirit of gratitude, we pray, Eternal Father, we offer you the body, blood, soul, and divinity of your dearly beloved Son, our Lord Jesus Christ.
1: In atonement for our sins and those of the whole world.
0: For the sake of his sorrowful passion.
1: Have mercy on us and on the whole world.
0: For the sake of his sorrowful passion.
1: Have mercy on us and on the whole world.
0: For the sake of his sorrowful passion.
1: Have mercy on us and on the whole world.
0: For the sake of his sorrowful passion.
1: Have mercy on us and on the whole world.
0: For the sake of his sorrowful passion.
1: Have mercy on us and on the whole world.
0: For the sake of his sorrowful passion.
1: Have mercy on us and on the whole world.
0: For the sake of his sorrowful passion.
1: Have mercy on us and on the whole world.
0: For the sake of his sorrowful passion.
1: Have mercy on us and on the whole world.
0: For the sake of his sorrowful passion.
1: Have mercy on us and on the whole world.
0: For the sake of his sorrowful passion.
1: Have mercy on us and on the whole world.
0: We're going to Mesa, Arizona next. Sharon is joining us there. Sharon, good afternoon.
4: Good afternoon. Thank you for taking my call.
0: You're welcome.
4: And for the wonderful program you have.
0: Thank you.
4: I would like prayer for my granddaughter who was thinking of harming herself. Her dad's mother has a broken hip and is in bad shape. Mm. And they have found out that one of their dogs has cancer. So if everybody could pray for them, I would really appreciate it.
0: Yeah, we'll do that. And I'll pray for you too, Sharon. I know you're going through a lot. It's hard to see your family suffer like that. And especially when your granddaughter is perhaps threatening to harm herself. I'm glad you got through, because we're going to blanket her in prayer right now. That's a heavy cross. And for anyone who has a child that's suffering from depression or anxiety or is threatening self-harm, who has suicidal ideation, I just want you to know Jesus sees their pain. And the Lord also sees your anguish. I know there's a deep pain in your own heart. If you love that child so much, the Lord loves them even more. And he desires to bring light and safety. And through this prayer of the chaplet, right now, let's ask the Lord to protect, to lift the darkness, to lead these souls to help. And I would encourage her, for anyone who has loved ones that are even, they even say this, you think, oh, they're not serious. Please take them seriously. Encourage them to get help immediately. There is a suicide crisis lifeline that's out there. It's a simple 3-digit number. Jot this down. It's 988. Okay? 988. And if you ever feel you need the need, there's people on the other side of that will certainly help. And know that she's not alone, right? There's professional help that can make a difference. So, Lord, I ask for the deepest of healing for all those who carry deep internal wounds and who are struggling emotionally and psychologically in this moment as I pray. Eternal Father, I offer you the body, blood, soul, and divinity of your dearly beloved Son, our Lord Jesus Christ.
1: In atonement for our sins and those of the whole world.
0: For the sake of his sorrowful passion.
1: Have mercy on us and on the whole world.
0: For the sake of his sorrowful passion.
1: Have mercy on us and on the whole world.
0: For the sake of his sorrowful passion.
1: Have mercy on us and on the whole world.
0: For the sake of his sorrowful passion.
1: Have mercy on us and on the whole world.
0: For the sake of his sorrowful passion.
1: Have mercy on us and on the whole world.
0: For the sake of his sorrowful passion.
1: Have mercy on us and on the whole world.
0: For the sake of his sorrowful passion.
1: Have mercy on us and on the whole world.
0: For the sake of his sorrowful passion.
1: Have mercy on us and on the whole world.
0: For the sake of his sorrowful passion.
1: Have mercy on us and on the whole world.
0: For the sake of his sorrowful passion.
1: Have mercy on us and on the whole world.
0: All right, I promised I'd take a few extra calls, so I think I can do that today. We'll go to Nieva. Am I getting that right? Nieva. She's in Claremont,
5: Nieve.
0: Florida.
5: Nieva.
0: Good to have you with me.
5: Yes. Thank you so much. I'm calling for prayers for my son, Joseph. He's 26 years old, and he's not feeling well emotionally, mostly due to his financial situation. After COVID, once he graduated from college, he just has had a series of really bad jobs, and he has a lot of student loans that he's struggling to pay his bills, and it really has him really depressed. And he would love to have a wife, and he told me the other day, I feel like I can't even think about a girl right now because I can't even afford a girlfriend. Yeah. So I feel so bad for him, and it was to pray for a new job that would bring him a lot of peace, and he would be able to fulfill what God has wanted for him.
0: Well, let's pray for that. Look, he's not alone. I know a lot of other young men who feel the same way. Hey, how can you date when I have money, you know, and I'm living with my parents or whatever? I mean, it can be very limiting. God is a God of providence, and I believe it. I went through very difficult times in my own life. We all have these different chapters in life, and I've seen God work in absolutely miraculous ways. For anyone who's struggling in this moment, maybe you're drowning in debt, maybe you're falling behind in the bills, maybe there was some accident or tragedy or something unforeseen that just happened. If you're struggling financially, know that God cares deeply about your situation, and he knows every single detail of your need. One of the most reassuring, I think, scripture verses is Matthew 6:26, where the Lord says, look at the birds of the air. They don't sow or reap, right? They don't store in barns. And yet, our Heavenly Father, he feeds them. How much more valuable are you? God values you more than you could imagine, and he hears these prayers. So let's put our trust in God. With him, all things are possible. There is nothing. You know, he can multiply, and he can restore, and you can find ways out of situations that have no way out. So I like Padre Pio's promise. You pray, you hope, and then don't worry, because it's useless. Put your trust in God, and that's what we're going to do right now. We'll include, with your intentions, Nieva, Bill, who is in Wilmington, North Carolina. Hi, Bill.
6: Hi, thank you, Drew. I'm calling for my niece's daughter. Her name is Jennifer. She has an aggressive form of breast cancer that she's undergoing treatment for, and she had an MRI today, and we're hoping for good results on the MRI.
0: All right, well, let's bring her to the Lord, too. Well, thank you for calling. I'm glad you got through. We'll add Charlie in Philadelphia, too, to the intentions here. Charlie, go right ahead.
7: Yeah, I say a prayer for a friend of mine's sister. He's got his own problems. He just went through some skin cancer surgery, and he called me the other day. His sister has cancer, internal cancer, and now it's spreading it somewhere else. And it's just sad, you know what I mean? Yeah. You go through your whole life and you're in your 70s or whatever, and all of a sudden, bam, you know, get hit with stuff like this. It's really, really tragic. I really feel bad for him, you know, and his sister, the birth of so much. Let's say a prayer for Joe and Judy, and thanks a lot.
0: Charlie, thanks for calling. Yeah, I know you didn't ask anything for yourself. I'll lift you up, too, okay? Thanks for being an intercessor and for really being an apostle of mercy there. Martha is in Minnesota. Martha, thanks for joining us today.
8: Thank you, Drew. I'd like to pray for my daughter who just called and said she is miscarrying. So I'm praying also through the intercession of Fulton Sheen that she may still carry the baby to full term.
0: All right. Well, let's put her in the hands of the Lord right now. Martha, I'm sorry for what she's gone through. And we'll pray for a miracle. I mean, that's all we can do right now. And I want to pray for any mother who's lost a child through miscarriage, through any other situation, abortion, whatever it may be. And just for healing. But I pray for this particular situation because the story is still being written. And I pray for all those who are waiting for test results. I'm going to pray for this for those right now who are feeling the pain of miscarriage, and I just ask in a particular way where there is uncertainty, where there is grief, where there is anxiety, the possible loss of a child, that, Lord, you come and you enter this moment. And we just entrust these intentions to you. I want to pray for those struggling financially, as we heard just a moment ago as well, where there are bills and uncertainty and fear that there's no way out of the situation. Lord, you are a God of providence and of miracles. So I give to you everyone who's now praying with me for all these situations, which are so varied and so heavy and so deep. Lord, allow your mercy to manifest in miraculous ways as we pray. Eternal Father, we offer you the body, blood, soul, and divinity of your dearly beloved Son, our Lord Jesus Christ.
1: In atonement for our sins and those of the whole world.
0: For the sake of his sorrowful passion.
1: Have mercy on us and on the whole world.
0: For the sake of his sorrowful passion.
1: Have mercy on us and on the whole world.
0: For the sake of his sorrowful passion.
1: Have mercy on us and on the whole world.
0: For the sake of his sorrowful passion.
1: Have mercy on us and on the whole world.
0: For the sake of his sorrowful passion.
1: Have mercy on us and on the whole world.
0: For the sake of his sorrowful passion.
1: Have mercy on us and on the whole world.
0: For the sake of his sorrowful passion.
1: Have mercy on us and on the whole world.
0: For the sake of his sorrowful passion.
1: Have mercy on us and on the whole world.
0: For the sake of his sorrowful passion.
1: Have mercy on us and on the whole world.
0: For the sake of his sorrowful passion.
1: Have mercy on us and on the whole world.
0: Holy God, Holy Mighty One, Holy Immortal One.
1: Have mercy on us and on the whole world.
0: Holy God, Holy Mighty One, Holy Immortal One.
1: Have mercy on us and on the whole world.
0: Holy God, Holy Mighty One, Holy Immortal One.
1: Have mercy on us and on the whole world.
0: Eternal God, in whom mercy is endless and the treasury of compassion inexhaustible, please look kindly upon us and increase your mercy in us, so that in difficult moments we may not despair nor become despondent, but with great confidence submit ourselves to your holy will, which is love and mercy itself. Jesus, I trust in you. Jesus, I trust in you. Jesus, I trust in you. Our Lady, Queen of Heaven.
1: Pray for us.
0: Our Lady of Champion.
1: Pray for
0: Mother
1: us.
0: Mother of Mercy.
1: Pray for
0: our
1: us.
0: Our Lady of Guadalupe.
1: Pray for
0: our
1: us.
0: Our Lady Reconciler of Peoples and Nations.
1: Pray for us.
0: Virgin Most Sorrowful.
1: Pray for us.
0: Saint Joseph.
1: Pray for
0: Saint us. St. Faustina.
1: Pray for us.
0: St. John Paul II.
1: Pray for
0: Saint
1: us.
0: St. Peregrine.
1: Pray for
0: Saint
1: us.
0: St. Jose Maria Escriva.
1: Pray for us.
0: St. Nicholas of Tolentino.
1: Pray for us.
0: Blessed Michael Sapochko.
1: Pray for us.
0: And all you angels and saints.
1: Pray for us.
0: In the name of the Father, and of the Son, and of the Holy Spirit. Amen. Thank you so much for praying with me. I hope you'll stay with me when I come back. There's a phenomenon going on in our country right now. Yeah, and you probably have heard, and maybe you're praying for somebody to return to the faith. You might have heard about how many people are abandoning religion right now, how churches are emptying, how faith is fading in the country, and Christianity is dying. What if I were to tell you that something very different is happening underneath all those headlines? In fact, at Harvard, I think it was Texas A&M, Stanford, Illinois, a bunch of different campuses around the country, young adults are lining up to become Catholic. And when researchers actually ask them why, one word keeps appearing. When I come back, I'll tell you what that word is, and we'll explore what has just been a remarkable phenomenon. But before I leave you on that note, I do want to remind you of something I mentioned yesterday. There is next week a huge vote, critical vote, coming up in the U.S. House. If it's signed into law, it would ensure that AM radio would remain a standard in vehicles. 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Nick has put in our show notes yesterday the switchboard telephone number. 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It's a platform in case of emergency for the country in general. And you never know how God is going to touch lives. We've seen it here on this side of the mic many times, the people who the Holy Spirit has reached through those airwaves. You can do your small part right now and ensure that that stays part of the future vehicles. There's a move to get rid of them. Number of cars, Volvo, BMW, I think Tesla, they all want to strip them out of the vehicles. But It's also important, as I mentioned, just in terms of national security and safety. But that's a whole other conversation. Stay with me. When we come back, our conversation will continue. Don't go away.
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15: And I think this is important, Patrick. 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And that's not how he looks at us. He wants us to succeed, right? He wants us to persevere in his will. Even if we make a wrong decision, he will help us to get back on track. It's so important to act. And I think we, especially in our own times, have a problem with this, right? We have difficulties with analysis paralysis, where we look at something for so long, right? We're just paralyzed. We can't follow through with it.
13: Yeah, hang on. Let me overthink this.
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0: Yeah, that was Carson Daly from the Today Show speaking to Archbishop Ron Hicks of New York about the increasing numbers of Gen Z Catholics going to Mass. I was struck by something, as I was saying before the break. We are seeing quite the opposite of what a lot of people think. I mean, I've always talked about the N-O-N-E-S, the nuns, right? Those who have no political, no religious affiliation. They might believe in God. They just don't believe in organized religion. This exodus from the church. You take a look at cohabitation rates up. You take a look at blah, blah, blah. Right? You go through all these things about how dark and negative it is. But there's something going on in the country. I think it's a fruit of the Eucharistic Congress. I also think it's a fruit of prayer. I also think God's grace is at work here. I was mentioning Harvard, Stanford, Texas A&M, and Illinois, and a lot of other campuses around the country where these young adults are lining up to become Catholic. I saw a piece about St. Patrick's Cathedral in New York City overflowing with young people coming back to church. And when researchers asked them why, the one word that kept appearing over and over again, and I love this, it was truth. That's what it was, truth. At the same time, in traditionally Catholic Ireland, baptisms are falling. So what exactly is happening? Is Catholicism disappearing, or are we witnessing the end of cultural Catholicism and perhaps the beginning of something much more intentional? 888-914-9149. I'll go ahead and take a few of your phone calls here in just a moment, but let's just explore this for a moment. According to Hallo, which gathered data from, I think they looked at actually 60 colleges and universities who are now participating in OCIA. The process, and if you're not familiar with that, it used to be known as RCIA. OCIA is now the process which the adults enter the Catholic Church. It's gone up like 88% from 2024 to 2025. Just crazy numbers, right? Arizona State was another one. The University of Illinois, I mean, the University of Oklahoma had 125. Arizona State had 137. Texas A&M had 204 candidates and catechumens. At NYU, daily mass reportedly has tripled. It's crazy that Harvard, a record 85 people entered the Catholic Church through Harvard. God bless them. You know, including 45 students, faculty members, and other university affiliates. So there's a priest there, Father Sanders, I think he's the Harvard's undergraduate chaplain, Catholic chaplain. And he says that the increase didn't suddenly appear overnight. He says what he saw was interest. It's been steadily growing for a couple of years now. And he says when he's asked about it, well, what's behind it? He says, I don't know. God is clearly at work in a lot of souls. And I know you might have a loved one that's away from the faith right now. You might be thinking, oh my gosh, what's it going to take? I'm so much in the camp of not worrying and not having anxiety. I just want to say to you, trust, right? Put your trust in the Lord, okay? And just keep praying for that child, that son, that daughter, that loved one that's away from the faith, because God according to Father Sanders, is clearly at work. Here's where it gets interesting. The Archdiocese of Chicago, working with 19 other dioceses, surveyed more than 2,100 people that participated in OCIA this year, and they asked what was drawing them towards the faith. And everybody had all these different assumptions. 84% said they wanted a deeper relationship with God. 77% wanted to grow in goodness and virtue. 76% wanted a deeper understanding of the truth. I mean, those are such powerful responses. 72% were searching for inner peace. 68% were attracted to Catholic liturgy and the sacraments. I'll give you one more stat so I don't bore you to death. 66% were attracted to the longevity of the Catholic tradition. So we're looking at a generation that has just imbibed relativism, and they're really thirsting for truth. You know, we got a generation that's surrounded by screens, and they want to be attracted by something that's real. Beauty. They want liturgy and they want the sacraments. You got this generation that's been told, reinvent yourself. Right? And you know what they want? They want 2,000 years of tradition. I'm just so taken by the study. It gives me a lot of hope. I don't know about you. It gives me a lot of hope. One final thing here. I'll go to Pete in Cedar Creek. I'll take a few calls. I got a lot to talk about too. I want to talk about intolerance. 33% that an invitation from a Catholic friend or spouse or sibling or mentor to attend Mass played a role in the journey. That is huge. Anytime there was a guy named Tom Peterson. I think it was his name, Tom Peterson. He was with a group on, I want to say it's Catholics Come Home, but that may not be it. I think it is. They put on these television commercials on television all the time. He was on my program and I asked him, well, what are you doing? Because they had thousands of people returning to the church. He says, Drew, we're just asking them. That's the number one thing. It's not the way I, you know, it's not what I say. It's, you know, not the things I necessarily do. I think it all makes a difference, yes. But sometimes it's a simple invitation to somebody who's not been to church. Ask that son or daughter who's been to church, why don't you come with me today? Maybe your friend at work that's been away for a while. Why don't you join me? We're gonna go to Mass. Why don't you invite them to know a little bit more? Maybe you have a rosary group, or maybe you are part of some sort of, you know, Bible study. Invite them to be part of it. That's all it takes. And there's a lot out there, right? You got podcasts, digital content, you have Relevant Radio. Invite them to listen to Relevant. I guarantee you, this apostolate will have a profound impact on them. I only have a moment or two. Let me grab a few phone calls here, too. Let me start with Pete, who is in Cedar Creek, Texas. Pete, good afternoon.
2: How you doing, Drew?
0: Hey, I'm hanging in there, brother.
2: Okay. Hey, my brother sent me this a while back, and it's right after Easter of 2026, and it just falls right in line with what you're talking about today. Thousands of people became Catholics across the United States at Easter Vigil,
0: yep.
2: And it is broken down. Mobile Archdiocese of Anchorage,
0: yep.
2: 200, 603, I'll just go through it. Diocese of Phoenix, 1,600. Diocese of Tuscan, 8,530. Los Angeles, 8,598. Youngstown, 300.
0: That's
2: and
0: awesome.
2: It goes on and on and on. And it's so awesome.
0: Yeah,
2: because a lot, when people see how you carry yourself, you ain't got to even open your mouth. It's just how you act. And because you're following the steps.
0: Amen. Pete, I first of all, thank you. Your signal's a little hard to hear, but I think I picked up what you had to say, and I'm grateful for you waiting and for contributing and reinforcing some of the stats that we were throwing out there. Something's afoot right now. God is clearly moving, and he is drawing people back, and the numbers are huge. 700 young people at Texas A&M looking to become Catholic. What the heck is going on, and what is behind it all? Let's talk about it right now. Marcel Lejeune joins me right now. He's the president and founder of Catholic Missionary Disciples, which you can find at catholicmissionarydisciples.com. It's great to have him with us. By the way, he posted on Facebook that he was teaching the quote, small OCIA class. I think he was at Texas A&M. They had 250 people in it. I mean, 250 people. It's wild. Marcel, great to have you with me today. Good afternoon.
3: Yeah, thanks for having me on again, Drew.
0: So what's going on here? I mean, I was sharing some stats before you joined me of how many places around the country. It's not just one diocese, and it's not one area of the country.
3: No.
0: It seems like the Holy Spirit is blowing on the flame of conversion, an invitation, and people are responding in big numbers. Give me your take.
3: Yeah, well, the first thing is, this is not just a human endeavor, right? So let's stop and give praise and glory to the Lord who's doing all this. He's the only one that can convert a heart. He's the only one that can draw somebody to himself or his church. We just have to do our part and say yes. And I think there's kind of the two things that are happening parallel. In the big demographic shift in the United States, we're still in decline. We're still losing people who self-identify as Catholic. But those are the people primarily that don't go to Mass anymore, right?
0: Yep.
3: And what's happening is those people are just stopping their identification as Catholic. And that's why you keep hearing about this kind of drop-off. We're not losing people who, for the most part, are going to Mass. What's happening is that there's a generation that's rising up, mainly in young adults, but it's multiple generations now, but mainly young adults especially, who come from a generation that, in large measure, their parents didn't believe much. And so a lot of them didn't get baptized, or they didn't get their first communion or confirmation. So what's happening is they end up showing up at college or becoming young adults. They get out of their parents' houses and they say, you know what? I'm tired of this culture. I'm tired of this culture of death and of consumerism. And I want something solid and real and true and something that makes me feel like there's meaning and purpose. And I want God, ultimately. I want God, right? And the most solid thing out there right now is Catholicism. It appeals to people, especially in many ways in the traditional forms and piety. And that's what's happening. Yeah, so, you know, I worked at St. Mary's for 11 years and was in campus ministry for 15. And when I was there, we thought we were doing an amazing job with 200 people. And I have to say, probably we were. But, yeah, I taught that small class, which started last semester, because we have to run two different classes. I'm still a parishioner over there, so I say we. I mean, you know, I'm still involved. But 240 to 250 kids were there, and that doesn't even count the team.
0: Wow.
3: The small group leaders and the people who volunteer and the staff that's running this. But the big class that started this fall, really, they don't even have solid numbers yet because there's some attrition and then there's some addition because, you know, somebody's going to show up and say, yeah, I don't think I'm ready for this. But really, it's probably 450 or so in that fall class. It's so big, Drew, that the biggest room at St. Mary's Catholic Center at Texas A&M can't hold them. So they have to do it in what we used to go to church in. The old church is what we call it, or the historic church, which is now our chapel. So we remove the Blessed Sacrament from there, where we, you know, adoration is done during the day. And we have to hold class in there because it's the only one that will hold it because 450 kids plus over 100 team members, you're talking nearly 600 people in there. And that's just for the fall class.
0: Wow.
3: Now, you add that up, that's nearly 650, 700 and something kids. That's almost one out of every 100 students at Texas A&M right now is in OCA. So what is happening? God's on the move.
0: Yeah.
3: That's what's happening.
0: I love
3: because
0: it.
3: This is a work of God.
0: That's so well said. Let me do this. I have to take a quick break, Marcel. So when we come back, we'll talk a little bit more. I only have Marcel Lejeune for a short time, but I'd love to hear from you, too. Do you personally know a young person who became Catholic? What brought him back home? Maybe you entered the church as an adult. What brought you home? How important was an invitation? That's something I want to talk to Marcel about as well. And if you left the church, what was the reason? And was it the Eucharist, confession, scripture, Catholic teaching? What was it, the beauty, the tradition that drew you home? What was it that you found that brought you home? I tend to think there's a great spiritual hunger in all of us. There's a hole in the human heart that cannot be filled. And the only thing that can fill it is God. And I think the Holy Spirit clearly is at work. So if you're a college student listening right now, what are your friends saying about the faith? Feel free to join the conversation. 888-914-9149, 888-914-9149. Our conversation will continue with more right after this.
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7: This is Archbishop Paul Coakley of the Archdiocese of Oklahoma City. Let us pray. Remember, O most gracious Virgin Mary, that never was it known that anyone who fled to thy protection, implored thy help, or sought thy intercession was left unaided. Inspired by this confidence, I fly unto thee, O Virgin of Virgins, my Mother. To thee do I come, before thee I stand, sinful and sorrowful. O Mother of the Word Incarnate, despise not my petitions, but in thy mercy, hear and answer me. Amen.
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0: Well, hey, good afternoon. Thanks for joining me. I'll jump to the phones quickly at 888-914-9149. If you're just tuning in, we're talking about something remarkable happening on college campuses all across the country. Young adults are entering the church in numbers we have not seen in years. And if you're just tuning in, I mean, some of the numbers are off the charts. I was even mentioning places like Harvard, 85 people entered the church this year. And around the country, we're seeing just crazy numbers. So I want to go deeper than just the numbers, because something is driving this. And it's not just that God's at work. Clearly, he is. Is it a reaction to loneliness and isolation? Are people searching for something more? Is it exhaustion with social media and the digital world? Are people looking for, I don't know, stability in a culture where almost everything seems uncertain? And you're going to find stability in the church. You're going to find meaning there. Are they searching for moral clarity? I think that's a big one. After being told that truth can be whatever you want it to be. If you think you're a woman and yet you're a man, your truth is your truth, right? We live in this dictatorship of relativism. Are they coming to the church for moral clarity? Is there a hunger for beauty or for reverence that the church, only the church, can offer? Of course, don't forget the Eucharist and confession, the sacramental life of the church. There's so much, the intellectual tradition of the church. My guest today, Marcel Lejeune, great to have him with us today. I hope you'll follow him online. He is the president and founder of Catholic Missionary Disciples. You can check them out at CatholicMissionaryDisciples.com. Marcel, before we jump to the phones, I want your take on that. A lot of possibilities beyond the Holy Spirit just being at work here. What is it? There's clearly a hunger that is driving these young Gen Zers to want to know more and to come into the beauty of the church. What do you see? What are the trends? What's driving this?
3: Yeah, it's multiple things that are kind of converging right now. And there's things internal to the Catholic Church and things external to the Catholic Church. Some of the internal things, one is, you're right, we have what the world is longing for. First of all, we have Jesus Christ, right? And in the fullness of the truth, we have the sacraments, we have, and in the way we express those things in our liturgy, our tradition, our prayer, our devotion, just even the way we built our churches, those things appeal to modern people because exterior to that, what are they looking at in the world? All that stuff is not satisfying. And I think modern secular ways of living that are unsatisfying, all that rotten fruit's coming to bear. And then they're looking for something real and stable because there's so much dissatisfaction with modern life. I also think that we live in a golden age of Catholic resources, things like Relevant Radio, right? But all the apps, all the different resources online, even those Catholic apologists and influencers right now who are Orthodox, we didn't have that generation ago or several generations ago. In fact, you know, when I was in college, you were lucky to find a good book that you didn't have to question whether this was Orthodox or not, that was printed by a Catholic publisher. We don't have that problem anymore. So I think that kind of stuff the fruits are really starting to kind of come to us, and we're starting to have this harvest, and it's amazing. But you also have things like the Eucharistic revival. We have an American Pope who speaks English and understands what it's like to eat a Chicago hot dog and cheer for an American team, yeah, right? I mean, that appeals to young people.
0: Yeah, they,
3: and then think about the COVID bounce back, if you will, because COVID really, a lot of people were, these people now, they were teenagers or younger who were in college.
0: Mm-hmm.
3: So, you know, an 18-year-old, this was 6 years ago, they were 12 years old in junior high. They're really struggling about, you know, relationships and communication and all that stuff. And that's what they're looking for. They're looking for relationships. They're looking for meaning. They're looking for purpose. They're looking for identity. And you can find it in a relationship with Jesus and his church, right? And I think not only have we bounced back with this generation, we're bouncing up with them. And then even in our Protestant brothers and sisters right now, they're having decline as well. But evangelicals for a long time were still gaining, and that's no longer the case. And what's happening is that there's this kind of end to what in evangelical circles you'd call the seeker-sensitive movement, which is where, you know, they would do the bands and make, you know, the cool pastor walks out in jeans and they have the fire, you know, and stuff. That's kind of dying. And the reason why is because they're becoming more liturgical, more orthodox, more traditional, because they're seeing the trends in culture are going that way with this generation. But we don't have to change. We just have to be who we are, right?
0: Oh, yeah.
3: And I think, finally, I think there's two other things that are going on here. One is the Catholic apostolates that are on working with young people. You know, those groups that work in the ages of youth, young adults, and college-age students are really good. The Catholic apostolates are really good, and they've had a deep impact for several generations now. So they've kind of come into their own and matured and are good, and they know how to go and reach those kids.
0: Right.
3: And so they've kind of raised the level of the ministries that are offered at the parish level and the campus ministry level with them. So it's kind of a rising tide, right?
0: Yeah. Oh, yeah.
3: And then finally, I think there's a whole lot more average Catholics who are just sharing their faith. And this is what the world needs. And I think ultimately, Drew, the next great revival that happens in Catholicism in this country is going to come from this, which is the ordinary Catholics who are living their faith, who are saying their prayers, who are really in touch with the family, who have community, who are living this out, who are trying to be good disciples of Jesus Christ, and are doing it quietly in the workplace, in the schools, in their neighborhoods, in their homes, and they openly share their faith. They're not afraid to say, yes, I'm Catholic, and this is why. And those people ultimately are the reasons why so many people come back to the church or come for the first time, because they have to know a Catholic, right?
0: Yeah, no kidding.
3: That's what ends up happening. Yeah.
0: Really well said. Let's do this. Let's grab a few phone calls. We have a few minutes. Kathy's in Minnetonka, Minnesota. Kath, thanks for your patience. You are on the air.
1: Sure. Thank you, Drew. And your guest,
0: Marcel,
1: Marcel, yeah, thank you. Because I was going to just say that we just cannot discount the power of the Eucharistic revival. And I think, like, God was so pleased with that maybe the Holy Spirit went nuclear. And I think just that, I don't know, just that was such a powerful thing for people to, it's such a model of holiness that people, I don't think, believe that really existed anymore.
0: Mm-hmm.
1: That like the silence in the stadium, I wasn't there, but I would watch, you know, of all the people praying to Jesus.
0: Yeah, it was powerful, Kathy. Yeah. It was an amazing experience. Yeah. And I'm so glad you called with that, and I'll let you pick up on that. I do think that Eucharistic revival, there was a spark that was lit there. I think there's a number of things, but clearly this is a player. This is a big factor in it.
3: Absolutely. Now, I was blessed to see it from the inside out, because because I was part of the executive team for the Eucharistic Revival. So we got the privilege and honor of working with Bishop Cousins on kind of casting the vision for the Eucharistic Revival. And you know, I got to sit in that stadium with you, Drew, and so many others. And the power that happened when Jesus Christ walked into the stadium, and that's what you have to know. It was Jesus walking into the stadium. And the fact that Bishop Cousins knew we were going to let Jesus have the first word, right? So really, we centered it around Mass and adoration because that was the point of it. And all the other stuff, the music, the speakers, everything else, those were bonus. It was the flip of what you go to a Catholic conference and kind of the speakers are the draw. And then, oh, by the way, we have Mass and adoration.
0: Yeah, right.
3: And what ended up happening was it was the most powerful Catholic event from almost everybody who went. And that's from the bishops and cardinals all the way down to the ordinary kid who showed up. Because we all, that was the Catholic Church in action right there. And we take those graces and we go live it out in our parishes and in our homes where we're going to adoration more. You're seeing an uptick in people going to daily Mass. You're seeing people who are more reverent when they go to the liturgy. Yeah. Those are the kind of things that we wanted to see the fruits come out. But ultimately, it's the draw of Jesus in the Eucharist that is drawing people to his heart that says, I beat for you. I want you. And by the way, you can actually have me body, soul, you know, blood, soul, and divinity inside you if you just receive me in the Eucharist and become Catholic. Yeah, we can't discount it at all.
0: Yeah. Well, hey, Kathy, thank you for the call. Joe and Barbie and Paul and Louise and Carol and everyone else. My apologies. I am up against the clock. We'll have to revisit this topic, but I do want to get people connected to you. If they want to learn more about your outreach and what's happening, what's the best way to do that?
3: Yeah, CatholicMissionaryDisciples.com. And I just want to let everybody know, I'm going to say some special prayers for everybody listening today because, you know what, we need to pray for one another.
0: God bless you, Marcel. Thank you so much. Keep up your great work. God's at work.
3: Yeah. God bless.
0: God bless you. All right, I've got to leave it right there. News and headlines are straight ahead. I'll be back.

0: 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Today's hour is from the Fathers of Mercy Parish Mission Series, Sin, Conversion, and the Call to Holiness, a message of divine mercy. This is talk number 2, Know Thyself, Faith and the Sacramental Life, by Father Wade Menezes.
1: A reading from Psalm 1. Happy indeed is the man who follows not the counsel of the wicked, nor lingers in the way of sinners, nor sits in the company of scorners, but whose delight is the law of the Lord, and who ponders his law day and night. He is like a tree that is planted beside the flowing waters, that yields its fruit in due season, and whose leaves shall never fade. And all that he does shall prosper. The word of the Lord. Well, welcome, my brothers and sisters, to our second conference, which is titled Know Thyself, Growing in Self-Knowledge, Faith, and the Sacramental Life. And this is the second conference of our series, which has the overall title or theme of Sin, Conversion, and the Call to Holiness, a Message of Divine Mercy. And remember, I worded the overall title or theme in that way particularly to show forth a mountain ascent, which is often an image used in regards to growth in the spiritual life. So again, sin, down at the very bottom, conversion, slight elevation, and the call to holiness, an even greater elevation, a message of divine mercy, which is the crowning beauty of this message. So know thyself, growing in self-knowledge, faith, and the sacramental life. Before I delve into the material of this topic for this conference, I wish to share with you the promises that our Lord attached to those who pray the chaplet of divine mercy faithfully. And he tells these to Faustina, and of course she records them in her diary. From number 754 in the diary, we read this: the souls that say this chaplet will be embraced by my mercy during their lifetime, and especially at the hour of their death. Paragraph number 1541. When hardened sinners say it, that is the chaplet, I will fill their hearts with peace, and the hour of their death will be a happy one. We should pray daily for the grace of a happy death. Saint Joseph, that's one of his patronal titles, is the patron saint of a happy death. And again, number 1541 from the diary: when they say this chaplet in the presence of the dying, I will stand between my Father and the dying person, not as the just judge, but as a merciful Savior. And number 687 of the diary: whoever will recite it will receive great mercy at the hour of death. And priest will recommend it to sinners as their last hope of salvation. Even if there were a sinner most hardened, if he were to recite this chaplet only once, he would receive grace from my infinite mercy. What a gift we have in the Divine Mercy devotion and in the chaplet of Divine Mercy itself, which can be prayed on regular rosary beads, as the count is the same in regards to 5 decades. Pope John Paul II says, the witness of a Christian life is the first and irreplaceable form of mission. Now that's a great message when we're talking about knowing ourselves, growing in self-knowledge in order to grow in holiness so we can live fully our baptism and confirmation, sustained by regular Eucharist and penance, whether one be single, married, or in holy orders. So much so that even when one receives the anointing of the sick, if they're a valid candidate for that sacrament, that all 7 sacraments can feed this missionary calling that we have. Again, John Paul II, the witness of a Christian life is the first and irreplaceable form of mission. Know thyself, growing in self, knowledge, faith, and the sacramental life. Huh? Vatican II teaches us from its decree on the missionary activity of the Church these words: every disciple of Christ is responsible in his or her own measure for the spread of the faith. Every disciple of Christ is responsible in his or her own measure for the spread of the faith. Each one according to his or her state in life, in other words. Vatican II, in its decree on the apostolate of the laity, teaches us this: on all Christians rests the noble obligation of working to bring all men throughout the world to hear and accept the divine message of salvation. Upon all Christians rests the noble obligation of working to bring all men throughout the world to hear and accept the divine message of salvation. And again, also from this decree on the apostolate of the laity from Vatican II, we read this: the Church was founded for the purpose of spreading the kingdom of Christ throughout the earth for the glory of God the Father, to enable all men to share in his saving redemption, and that through them the whole world might enter into a relationship with Christ. All activity of the mystical body directed to the attainment of this goal is called the apostolate, which the Church carries on in various ways throughout all of her members. For the Christian vocation, by its very nature, is also a vocation to the apostolate. No part of the structure of a living body is merely passive, but has a share in the function as well as the life of the body. So too, the body of Christ, which is the Church, the whole body, joined and held together by every supporting ligament, with the proper functioning of each part, brings about the body's growth and builds itself up in love. That's Vatican II quoting Ephesians chapter 4, verse 16, huh? So again, the Church was founded for the purpose of spreading the kingdom of Christ throughout the earth, for the glory of God the Father, to enable all men to share in his saving redemption, and that through them the whole world might enter into a relationship with Christ. This is why we have to know ourselves personally, growing in self-knowledge, in faith, and the sacramental life, so that we can carry out this task, each one of us. Again,

0: in his adolescent and young adulthood years, especially those involving the vice of lust, St. Augustine, following his great conversion, is able to give us the Church's official definition of sin, quoted in the Catechism of the Catholic Church. That's mercy. That's giving us hope. Some of us have heard in the past, I'm sure, that some pope somewhere in the past said something along these lines. The sin that is greatest for the 20th century is the loss of the sense of sin. Or the greatest sin of the 20th century is the loss of the sense of sin. Well, I had always heard that too, even growing up. Strong Catholic home. But I never knew the particulars of that quote. Well, let me tell you how great Google is, huh? I Googled, in quotes, greatest sin of the 20th century. And guess what I found? Pope Pius XII, 1946, in a radio address to U.S. catechists. Those who live and serve the church in the great wealthy West. The greatest sin of the 20th century is the loss of the sense of sin.
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0: The greatest sin of the 20th century is the loss of the sense of sin. I find it very interesting that that quote was given by the successor of Peter specifically to catechists in the United States in a 1946 radio address. Pope Benedict XVI says, "We are experiencing today an eschatological eclipse concerning the four last things, death, judgment, heaven, and hell." Eschatological, my friends, is a fancy word meaning the end times. We are experiencing an eschatological eclipse today concerning the four last things, death, judgment, heaven, and hell. In Mark chapter 8, after Jesus multiplies the loaves for the 4,000, he's still questioned by the disciples. And Mark 8, verse 21 has Jesus asking the question, "Do you still not understand? After all I've done for you, after all you've witnessed, do you still not understand? After all the church has given you, the oldest institution in the world, standing strong as ever today, at the dawn of this third millennium. Oh, she has progressive liberal members. She has her sinful members. But as the bride of Christ founded by him, she's strong as ever. Don't fault her when you are instead called to indeed fault her sinful members. Do you still not understand? Jesus multiplied 5 loaves to feed the 4,000 men and several thousand women and children. He repeated this miracle on another occasion using 7 loaves. Both times there were more leftovers than the food Jesus started with. After these two amazing miracles, some of the Pharisees and even the disciples, some of them, blindly asked Jesus for a sign. Jesus sighed from the depths of his spirit. One translation says, he grunted from within. That's how much he was saddened by the fact that he was still being questioned, huh? He sighed from the depths of his spirit. Jesus, his own disciples, were also blind to the reality. Jesus questioned them, "Do you still not see or comprehend? Are your minds completely blinded? Have you eyes but no sight, ears but no hearing?" My brothers and sisters, the obtuseness and self-deception of the human person is absolutely alarming. For example, we can see a miracle right before our eyes and yet miss it completely. Just like the Pharisees and some of the disciples did after the multiplication of the loaves. For example, today we can kill millions of babies in the womb and just pretend, contrary to all biological and scientific data, that they are not really human beings.

0: We can bomb our enemies unjustly and say that we are really loving them because we are fighting a just war. We can stare at demeaning pornographic material on primetime TV and call it entertainment. Indeed, my friends, the human capacity for self-deception is both alarming and terrifying. We would deceive ourselves all the way to hell, but for the grace and light of Jesus Christ, who himself is the way, the truth, and the life. We need Jesus Christ desperately in our lives. He alone is the truth, to quote John chapter 14, verse 6. Again, Jesus asked some of the disciples, "Are your minds completely blinded?" Mark 8, verse 17. Jesus didn't ask the apostles if they were spiritually blinded, but if they were completely spiritually blinded. By sin, we not only cloud and impair our vision, we can destroy it completely. We can become so blind that although we see Jesus twice multiplying loaves and fish to feed thousands, we still don't catch on. Our sin blindness can be so devastating that it's as if we had no eyes. We can be so completely blinded, we even try God's patience and lead him to say again to us, "Do you still not understand?" So how do we keep from going completely blinded? Here's a few pointers. I'll give you five. Number one, resist temptation even to the point of shedding our own blood. Hebrew 12. Look at the first century martyrs, second century martyrs, third century martyrs especially. Resist temptation even to the point of shedding our own blood. Number two, ask the Holy Spirit to convict you of your sin. Holy Spirit, convict me. John 16, verse 8. Number three, read the Bible daily and use God's word to help you examine your conscience and stay on track. John 12, 48. Number four, go to confession frequently, at least monthly, and whenever you might happen to fall into mortal sin. Number five, attend Mass and receive the Eucharist as often as possible, even daily if your schedule permits it. Surely your Sunday obligation Mass, attend Mass and receive communion worthily. But even during the week if you're able to, and at least once during the week, make a visit to the Blessed Sacrament outside of the sacred liturgy, outside of Holy Mass. Obeying these simple instructions prevents sin blindness. Also by reading the daily Bible, readings for the Eucharist, the readings for the Mass, we can keep from going completely blind. St. Augustine says, "Without God I can't, but without me God won't." St. Catherine of Siena says, "The God who made you without your cooperation will not save you without your cooperation." These quotes from Augustine and Catherine are not meant to scare us. They're meant to put us in awe, absolute awe, with a capital A, in regards to the fact that our God loves us so much personally, he doesn't deign to do it all on his own, that is, bring us to holiness. No, rather, he wants us to have an intimate part in bringing ourselves to a life of grace. Now, true, God is always, always, always the primary mover in the life of grace, capital P, capital M. God is always the primary mover in the life of grace. Now, that having been said, he still desires that the person, himself or herself, be an active secondary instrument working with him as the primary mover in bringing himself or herself to a life of grace. Let me use myself as an example. I know through faith, unabashedly so, that God wills salvation for Father Wade. Faith tells me that. God wills my salvation. I also know, unabashedly so, that God is the primary mover in one day making that a reality. But I also know through faith that God wants Father Wade to be an active secondary instrument in helping him, God, bring Father Wade to that fruition. Without God, I can't, but without me, God won't. St. Augustine. And the God who made you without your cooperation will not save you without your cooperation. Catherine of Siena. Let's look at the life of King David from the Old Testament. King David had a very eventful life, did he not? We know many things about him from Scripture. Here are some of them. He was known to be very handsome. With his own hands, he killed both a lion and a bear. He beheaded the giant Goliath and won victory for the Israelite nation. David was the anointed king of Israel for 40 years. He escaped several attempts on his own life. He was the most successful general in Israelite history. He won many wars and personally killed thousands of people. His kingdom survived a civil war from within. He had several wives and dozens of children. He wrote many of the Psalms. He was a gifted musician and dancer. He was considered a top-notch businessman and the standard by which all kings would be measured throughout Israelite history. To put it mildly, King David had a very eventful life. But when David finally lay on his deathbed in his old age, he looked back at his entire life of pleasure, power, violence, intrigue, sex, money, sin, blessing, worship, success, and prosperity. Then David looked at his son Solomon, whom he had called to his bedside, and all he had to say to Solomon was, quote, "Keep the mandate of the Lord your God, following his ways and observing his statutes, commands, ordinances, and decrees." In other words, my friends, in the end, after all is said and done, the one true meaning of life is this: obey God.
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1: A Prayer for Government, composed by Archbishop John Carroll in 1791.
3: We pray you, O God of might, wisdom, and justice, through whom authority is rightly administered, laws are enacted, and judgment decreed, assist with your Holy Spirit of counsel and fortitude the President of these United States, that his administration may be conducted in righteousness and be eminently useful to your people over whom he presides. By encouraging due respect for virtue and religion, by a faithful execution of the laws in justice and mercy, and by restraining vice and immorality, let the light of your divine wisdom direct the deliberations of Congress and shine forth in all the proceedings and laws framed for our rule and government, so that they may tend to the preservation of peace, the promotion of national happiness, the increase of industry, sobriety, and useful knowledge, and may perpetuate to us the blessing of equal liberty. We recommend likewise to your unbounded mercy all our fellow citizens throughout the United States, that we may be blessed in the knowledge and sanctified in the observance of your most holy law, that we may be preserved in union and in that peace which the world cannot give, and after enjoying the blessings of this life, be admitted to those which are eternal. Amen.
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1: 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Welcome back. 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Today's hour is from the Fathers of Mercy Parish Mission Series, Sin, Conversion, and the Call to Holiness, a message of divine mercy. Now, here is Father Wade Menezes.
0: Obey God. After all is said and done, the one true meaning of life is this: obey God. What we have done in obedience to Him lasts forever. Everything else passes away. Obey God. It is our duty and privilege to obey Him. When King David finally lay on his deathbed in his old age, he looked back on his entire life of pleasure, power, violence, intrigue, sex, money, sin, blessing, worship, success, prosperity, and the like. And then he called Solomon to his bedside, and all he had to say to Solomon was, "Keep the mandate of the Lord your God, following his ways and observing his statutes, commands, ordinances, and decrees." From 1 Kings chapter 2, verse 3. Obey God. Huh? We live in a wounded world. The allurements are easy, which make us grow into perverse attachments to certain of them. To quote the Catechism, we talked about the seven capital sins in a previous talk, and each one's opposite corresponding virtue. Pride, the opposite virtue is humility. Avarice or greed, generosity. Lust, chastity. Anger, meekness. Gluttony, temperance. Envy, brotherly love. And sloth or acedia, diligence. Father John Harden, the holy Jesuit priest, whose cause has been introduced, he once wrote that addiction leads to compulsion, and compulsion leads to perversion. Addiction leads to compulsion, compulsion leads to perversion. He also said something very interesting. He said, of all the seven capital sins, lust especially is the one that can so consume the human will so powerfully that it can actually lead one to commit murder. Very interesting. Of all the seven capital sins, lust especially can so consume the human will so powerfully that it can actually lead one to commit murder. Look at abortion, for example, used as a remedy for failed contraception, or used as a remedy in a case where no contraception was used, an unwanted pregnancy. Oh, but what about the case of rape? Even there, Father Hardin's quote still applies, because it was the lust of the aggressor, of the male. It was his lust that drove him to attack the woman in the first place. The great news about the seven capital sins is that each one has an opposite corresponding virtue. Know thyself, growing in self-knowledge, faith, and the sacramental life. We said that self-knowledge is about acknowledging your virtues. What virtues am I strong in and why? And what can I do to not only retain those virtues, but help make them grow? I not only want to retain them, but I want them to grow. Self-knowledge is also about vices. What vices am I naturally strong in and why? And what can I do to begin to root them out as I would a weed in my garden? And mind you, not just pull the weed at the surface green above the earth. I want to pull the weed in my garden from its taproot system. Regarding the beautiful parable of the return of the prodigal son in Luke chapter 15, verses 11 through 32, Pope Benedict XVI says, "The story of the return of the prodigal son is one of the most perfect gospel stories." Why? Because all of the seven capital sins are present in this story. Either in the person of the son who went wayward and left his father, or they are present in the son who remained with his father. For example, envy. Remember when the prodigal son returned, how envious the so-called faithful son was? The story of the return of the prodigal son is one of the most perfect gospel stories. Why? Because all of the seven capital sins are present in this story. Pride, anger, sloth, lust, gluttony, greed, and especially envy. Either in the person of the prodigal son himself or in his brother who had remained faithful to the father. Pope Benedict also says this, "In order to respond to the call of God and start on our journey back to Him, it is not necessary to be already perfect." Remember I said in a previous conference, God is willing to meet you where you're at. In order to respond to the call of God and start on your journey, it is not necessary to be already perfect. We know that the prodigal son's awareness of his own sin allowed him to set out on his return journey and thus feel the joy of reconciliation with his father. Weaknesses and human limitations do not present an obstacle as long as they help make us more aware of the fact that we are in need of the redeeming grace of Christ. Beautiful quote. I've met some people who, God bless them, they know they're in a state of mortal sin. And they know that they cannot receive communion until they reconcile themselves to the sacrament of penance. The problem is, because they're aware of their mortal sin, they also stay away from their Sunday Mass obligation. And that is wrong. A state of mortal sin indeed excludes you from receiving Holy Communion. But a state of mortal sin does not excuse you from your Sunday Mass obligation. That's a further mortal sin. In fact, you need the actual graces from those Masses to prompt you to get back to confession to rid yourself of that mortal sin. While we cannot receive sanctifying grace while in a state of mortal sin, we can still receive actual graces while in a state of mortal sin. An example of such would be a person in a state of mortal sin being greatly moved during a beautiful celebration of the sacred liturgy. Even though they know they can't receive communion at that liturgy, they're greatly moved during that liturgy because of the beauty of the Mass, the chant, the beauty of the church, the beautiful vestments that the priest is wearing, all the beautiful marble, the living flames and the candles, the bells heard at the epiclesis and the consecration, the beautiful hymns that are sung. This person in a state of mortal sin is greatly moved in fervor, religious fervor, to get back to confession. That's an actual grace. Faith. St. Paul says, "We walk by faith, not by sight." That's from the second letter of the Apostle Paul to the Corinthians, chapter 5. We walk by faith, not by sight. And elsewhere, St. Paul says, I have been crucified with Christ, and the life I live now is not my own. Christ is living in me. I still live my human life, but it is a life of faith in the Son of God who loved me and gave himself for me. It is a life of faith in the Son of God, who loved me and gave himself for me. Let's define faith from the Catechism. Faith is both a gift of God and a human act by which the believer gives personal adherence to God who invites his response and freely assents to the whole truth that God has revealed. Again, God is the primary mover, eh? But the person himself or herself as an active secondary instrument working with God to move themselves toward a life of grace with him. Listen to the primary mover role and the secondary instrument role again as I repeat this. Faith is both a gift of God and a human act by which the believer gives personal adherence to God who invites his response and freely assents to the whole truth that God has revealed. It is this revelation of God which the Church proposes for our belief and which we profess in the Creed, celebrate in the sacraments, live by right conduct that fulfills the twofold commandment of charity as specified in the Ten Commandments, that is, love of God and love of neighbor. And respond to all of this in our prayer of faith. Faith is both a theological virtue given by God as a grace and an obligation which flows from the first commandment of God. That's a summation of what faith is from the teaching of the Church as found in the Catechism of the Catholic Church.
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0: We walk by faith, not by sight, St. Paul says in 2 Corinthians chapter 5, in Galatians chapter 2, it is a life of faith in the Son of God who loved me and gave himself for me. Know thyself. Know your goods, know your bads. Admit them, have that self-knowledge. Know your virtues, know your vices. Have faith and live a strong sacramental life. Those Vatican II quotes I gave you at the beginning of this talk, it is incumbent upon the Christian to spread the gospel according to his or her own means and state in life. We all have a role to do, eh? Our baptism and confirmation call us to it, sustained by regular Eucharist and penance, whether one be single, married, or in holy orders, so much so that even if one is a valid candidate for the anointing of the sick, you can offer up that anointing of the sick that you receive as a pleasing sacrifice to God. This is how we live an active sacramental life. Now, of the seven sacraments, there are only three that are received once. That's it, once. Because of the indelible mark or the spiritual character they leave on the Christian soul, never to be erased. What are they? The sacrament of baptism, the sacrament of confirmation, and the sacrament of holy orders. The souls in heaven will bear these indelible marks, and the souls in hell will bear these indelible marks from these three one-time sacraments. For the souls in heaven who bear them, it will be to their greater glory and assimilation to Christ. For those who bear these indelible sacramental marks in hell, it will be to their greater condemnation, persecution, and absolute horror in hell. But these three sacraments are never to be erased. Baptism, confirmation, and holy orders. Two of the sacraments received both repetitiously and frequently, repetitiously meaning again, and frequently meaning daily if you want them, are the sacrament of penance and the sacrament of Eucharist. Technically speaking, you can receive them both repetitiously, meaning again, and frequently, daily if you want them. Now, provided, of course, it's not scrupulosity that's leading you to a daily confession, because that would not be healthy either. But the fact remains, you can receive those two sacraments both repetitiously and frequently. And lastly, the last two sacraments, they can be received repetitiously, meaning again, but not frequently, not daily if you want them. And those are the sacrament of matrimony and the sacrament of the anointing of the sick. For example, if your spouse dies, the church teaches that you may obtain the sacrament of matrimony again. It just better not be daily. Because you're going to have the police knocking on your door wanting to know where all your spouses are disappearing to. So again, matrimony can be received repetitiously again, but not frequently, not daily. And the anointing of the sick can be received, according to canon law, quote, whenever one begins to be in danger of death because of sickness or old age. Whenever one begins to be in danger of death because of sickness or old age. Vatican II brought out a beautiful, more deep theology of the sacrament of the anointing of the sick. This is one of the reasons why we no longer call it extreme unction, from the Latin unctio, which means oiling. Extreme oiling, applying the holy oils only in those extreme cases when the person is literally at death's threshold. We no longer look at the sacrament in that regard. Vatican II brought out a much deeper meaning of the sacrament of the anointing of the sick, thanks in part to the book of James and the Gospels, that now you can receive the anointing of the sick whenever one begins to be in danger of death because of sickness or old age. Okay? And then if one is in a persistent illness state, like ongoing cancer, for example, in a persistent illness state, one can receive the anointing of the sick faithfully once a month. And then within that month, if he or she takes a turn for the worse, they can surely receive it again as a second time during that same month. But generally speaking, once a month for those in a persistent illness state. So for example, a woman who's a sight of perfect health, she's maybe playing tennis one day with one of her girlfriends, and she's a wife and mother, great health, and she notices a lump on her breast. But it's a Friday afternoon. Okay? She won't be able to get to the doctor till Monday. Okay? She has begun to be, for all she knows, in danger of death because of sickness or old age. That weekend, she can ask for the anointing of the sick when she goes to Mass. And a priest is not to refuse it if it is reasonably asked for. Father, I'll be seeing the doctor later this week. An appointment has already been made. I have no idea if it's going to be cancer or not, or benign. Father, may I receive the anointing of the sick. Whenever one begins to be in danger of death because of sickness or old age, this is the beauty of living an active sacramental life. The beauty of living an active sacramental life. Again, whether single, married, or a consecrated priest, brother, or sister, living our baptism, our confirmation, our holy orders, sustained by regular Eucharist and penance, whether one be single, married, or in holy orders, and even when we receive the anointing of the sick. Number 1810 of the Catechism says this: human virtues acquired by education, by deliberate acts of the will, and by a perseverance ever renewed in repeated efforts, are purified and elevated by divine grace. With God's help, they forge character and give facility in the practice of doing the good. The virtuous man is happy to practice them. It is not easy, though, for man, wounded by sin, to maintain moral balance. Christ's gift of salvation offers us the grace necessary to persevere in the pursuit of the virtues. Everyone should always ask for this grace of light and strength, frequent the sacraments, cooperate with the Holy Spirit, and follow His calls to love what is good and to shun evil. Know thyself, growing in self-knowledge, faith, and the sacramental life. Those two paragraphs were number 1810 and number 1811 of the Catechism of the Catholic Church. Human virtues acquired by education, by deliberate acts, and by a perseverance ever renewed in repeated efforts are purified and elevated by divine grace. With God's help, they forge character and give facility in the practice of the good. The virtuous man is happy to practice them. Yet it is not easy for man, wounded by sin, that is the fall of our first parents, the original sin, to maintain moral balance. Christ's gift of salvation offers us the grace necessary to persevere in the pursuit of the virtues. Everyone should always ask for this grace of light and strength, frequent the sacraments, cooperate with the Holy Spirit, and follow His calls to love what is good and to shun evil. Through the fall of our first parents, our will is weakened and our intellect is darkened. We no longer have a strengthened will and an enlightened intellect, quite the opposite. And this is where the woundedness of the moral life enters into play. It's very interesting that the word disciple shares the same Latin root as the word for discipline. Disciple, discipline. A disciple of Christ is disciplined in the moral life, pursuing the good and the true, and shunning evil, huh? 2 Corinthians chapter 4 says, continually we carry about in our bodies the dying of Jesus, so that in our bodies the life of Jesus may also be revealed. While we live, we are constantly being delivered to death for Jesus' sake, so the life of Jesus may be revealed in our mortal flesh. We want our mortal flesh to show that we are united to Him. 1 Peter chapter 4, rejoice in the measure that you share Christ's sufferings. When His glory is revealed, you will rejoice exultantly. Happy are you when you are insulted for the sake of Christ, for then God's Spirit in its glory has come to rest on you. And 1 Peter chapter 5, may the God of all grace, who called you to His everlasting glory in Christ, Himself restore, confirm, strengthen, and establish those who have suffered a little while. Dominion be His throughout the ages. Amen. St. Thomas Aquinas defines detachment as loving persons, places, and things the way God intends us to love them. If we love persons, places, and things the way God intends us to love them, we protect ourselves from developing what the Catechism would call perverse attachments to created goods, as identified in the Catechism. So loving persons, places, and things the way God intends us to love them. Do you love your spouse properly? Do you love the internet, great invention that it is, that God inspired the human person to create? Do you love the internet properly, or does the internet lead you to sin? The prescription medications that you're taking, that indeed lawfully have been prescribed to you, do you love them the way you are supposed to love them, only with the dosage assigned for them? Or do you abuse them? Do you love your prescription medications inordinately, that is, out of order? Rather than loving them in an ordered way for your health, you love them in an inordinate way. Loving persons, places, and things the way God intends us to love them. Know thyself. Growing in self-knowledge, faith, and a strong sacramental life. God bless you.
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7: Welcome, I'm Nadine Petrushevitz. Today we discuss a topic that is important to all of us, prayer and suffering. And more specifically, when our Lord says to us, "Come to me, all you who are burdened, and I will give you rest," how does our Lord want us to do it? With that in mind, I'd like to ask you a question. If you could pick a prayer partner, past or present, who would it be? And more importantly, why would you choose that person? Mother Teresa, Pope John Paul II, John the Baptist, the list is endless. So many incredible people. But what makes them incredible prayer partners, especially if you are suffering and need answers? We will address this topic, but for now, we would all agree that Christ Himself would serve as a great prayer partner. For during His earthly reign, He did not wait for people to pray to Him. Rather, He called them to pray with Him. He offered a very specific prayer. For our Lord's Prayer is recited by many, but seldom understood. In order to reflect upon Jesus' direction in prayer, especially as it relates to suffering, let's take a closer look at our Lord's Prayer. We begin with Our Father. It's an endearing beginning, but we take it for granted. When Christ offered the prayer, He could have easily begun with the prayer, "Father, who art in heaven." But yet the pronoun "our" allows us to share in His divine sonship. That is, by means of our baptismal covenant, we are given a spiritual rebirth, for the alternative would be children of wrath. Also, He uses the term to relate to Father as Abba. This translates into English as Daddy or Papa. So Christ is affirming that you are loved by the Father. You do not have to earn His love. In other words, to begin all prayer with confidence in God, for He is waiting to give you the graces necessary to cope with your situation. Our Lord seeks dependence and hope in Him, not desperation. We then move to the next portion, and where we say, "Who art in heaven, hallowed be thy name." Why do we state the obvious? In other words, why do we tell the Father, "You who are in heaven"? Well, it's important to look upon this phrase within the light of the Jewish prayer, the Kaddish, because what it's saying is it emphasizes our relationship to God as missionaries to the world. In other words, because of our respect of God, the things that we do should reflect that respect. In other words, we participate in His salvific work on earth by means of our prayers and our sufferings. It's like a marriage. Our vows marry us, but our willful acceptance keeps us married. In other words, our willful cooperation with God, it sets the tone for the decisions that we make. It sets the tone for the conversations that we have and the way in which we live our life. We then go and to say, give us this day our daily bread. And yet, Christ emphasizes our, not my, daily bread. Why does He invite us into a communal prayer, not just an individual one? It is because our salvation is not a one-man act. We are responsible for our graces and praying for everyone around us. This is not an option. Our number one goal on this earth is to get to heaven, and our second goal is to help everyone else get there too. Now, when it comes to saying the bread, I have heard every translation possible, but it's really not that hard to understand what bread He is referring to. Only Christ is the heavenly bread. Because we receive Christ in the Eucharist, we are united to each other through the mystical body of Christ. That is, the church militant, all of us on earth, and the church suffering, all those in purgatory, we are united to those in the church joyful, those in heaven. We are connected through our Lord in the Eucharist to one another. And hence, we are also connected to those in heaven. It is the mystical veil that sits between us and everybody that we love who has passed on before us. I emphasize this because it's important to keep in mind that when we receive the Eucharist, it is preparing us to be worthy of Christ both here on earth and ultimately when we get to heaven. That at death, the body and soul separate. But the soul has two components, that is, the intellect and the will. In other words, even at death and thereafter, we still have the ability to think and to act upon our thoughts. That is the reason why saints and anyone in heaven, whether officially recognized or not, has the capacity to pray for us. Conversely, it is important for us to pray both for those who've passed on and for those who have already made it to heaven, so that we both ensure that they get there and also ensure that we get there. Our relationship with those who have passed on before us must not end. When my mother-in-law passed away several years ago, she did not quit being my mother-in-law. Rather, now she has the capacity to not only be prayed for, but to be prayed to. Because now she stands before God Himself, having the capacity to be fully truthful and completely sinless. And so I encourage you to pray to those who've passed on before you, to never lose touch with them. They don't quit being those who love you. Rather, their love for you actually purifies, because now they are in the fullness of truth and the fullness of love itself, or should I say, the love Himself. We then move on to forgive us our trespasses as we forgive those around us. For Christ gives us an opportunity to tell the Father, really, how to treat us. In other words, God will forgive us as we have forgiven those who have injured us. The greater the injury, the greater the mercy that you can extend and reciprocally experience. For those of you who have suffered greatly, you have great power, because a meek person recognizes the wrongdoing, addresses a problem as if he were speaking to Christ Himself, and extend mercy in cases where those who do not believe in our Lord would not. And in turn, our Lord uses that as the barometer to extend mercy to us. Lastly, we pray, lead us not into temptation, but deliver us from evil. In our free will, we have the choice to either obey God or to sin. And of course, Christ is telling us, turn to the Father and ask for the grace to both avoid occasions of sin and the willingness to be obedient. Because we recall that loving God is tied into our obedience of God. The Lord's Prayer teaches us to pray more perfectly, ultimately so that we can perfect who we are, to become holy men and women. Even in our sufferings, we are formed to become the fullness of who God wants us to be. With that in mind, I had asked you at the beginning, who would you pick as a prayer partner? Why would you pick that person? More than likely, you respect his or her ability to experience suffering and yet remain faithful and hopeful. Which leads me to the final question. What is your greatest fear? Pain, suffering, death? Besides discomfort, what is the basis for that fear? Fundamentally, we fear a lack of being loved, of being exiled. For our Lord's Prayer wants us to orient our will to Him, to overcome our fears, because our Lord is our Father. For He has created us, and we are never to be forgotten, which means He doesn't just love us at the beginning, that is, when we are created. He loves us every single day. And in our sufferings, He wants us to come to Him and to ask for the grace to bear our hardships. For our Lord seeks our goodness, even at times when it's not obvious to us. I am Nadine Petrushevitz.
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9: 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St. John Chrysostom, whose name means golden mouth, became an influential preacher in church history. Born in Antioch around the year 349, John prepared for a career in law, but he was deeply drawn to his Christian faith and was ordained a priest. He was regarded as a powerful preacher, attracting large crowds and converting many with sermons on moral reform and living the gospel. He championed social justice and care for the poor. In 398, he was appointed Archbishop of Constantinople, where he implemented reforms, but was exiled for challenging the moral choices of the wealthy and powerful. Despite hardships, John continued to produce a vast body of spiritual writings. He died in exile in 407 and was declared a doctor of the church in 1568. May the life of St. John Chrysostom inspire you to grow closer to Christ today. St. John, pray for us. To sign up for the Daily Saint emails, please visit EWTN.com/Daily Saint.
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3: Good morning. 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I'm Paul Sadek. 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In the Missal, it's liturgical year A, cycle 2. Sunday is a day to pray the glorious mysteries of the Rosary. The topic today is one that I know I need to ponder on, and probably you do too. It's forgiveness. The old law required that a person forgive three wrongdoings. Peter asks Jesus about forgiving the wrongs done to us and suggests that forgiving seven times, twice the required number, plus one for good measure, a very generous measure, he must have thought. Jesus' response probably surprised him. 70 times seven times. Jesus was telling him that there is to be no limit to a disciple's forgiveness. Jesus goes on to explain why in a parable about God's reign. The king generously writes off the debt of an official who owed the king so much that he could never pay it all back. When the official leaves the king's presence, he immediately begins to throttle a fellow servant who owes him a small debt. He doesn't even listen when the slave pleads with him for patience. Now, the obvious question arises, has this man forgotten so soon how forgiving his master had been? The anger he shows doesn't seem like the appropriate response to the forgiveness he has received. Where is that anger coming from? Well, one possibility is that the man doesn't know how to receive forgiveness. Jesus immediately applies the parable to his disciples. His Father has forgiven us any debt we have incurred with him by our wrongdoing, even the most evil of our sins. We don't owe the Father anything. But the Father hopes that this freedom will give us the example we need in forgiving one another. Let's offer this day to the Lord. Come, Holy Spirit, inflame our hearts with the longings of Christ's sacred heart so that we might truly offer our persons and works in union with him for the salvation of the world. Jesus, through the Immaculate Heart of Mary, we consecrate ourselves to your sacred heart and we offer ourselves with you to the Father in your holy sacrifice of the Mass with our prayer, works, sufferings, and joys of this day in reparation for our sins, and that your kingdom come. We especially pray for the church throughout the world, for the Holy Father and his intentions, for the evangelization and conversion of the whole world, for our bishop and his intentions, for our parish, and for our families and their needs. Listen to us, O Lord, through Christ your Son. Amen. And along with Pope Leo XIV, we pray for a just and sustainable management of water, a vital resource, so that everyone may have equal access to it. 10 Minutes with Jesus is a guided meditation on the gospel of the day prepared by a Catholic priest. Here's today's 10 Minutes with Jesus.
4: My Lord and my God, I firmly believe that you are here, that you see me, that you hear me. I adore you with profound reverence. I ask you for pardon of my sins and grace to make this time of prayer fruitful. My Mother Immaculate, Saint Joseph, my Father and Lord, my guardian angel, intercede for me. Today is the 24th Sunday in Ordinary Time, and the readings today are all about forgiveness. Perhaps one of the hardest tasks for any human being, one that can occasionally frustrate us and hinder our progress in our spiritual life. In fact, how easy it is to stumble on this and how important it is to deal with it the right way. I suppose it's no coincidence that our Lord wanted to include this in the Our Father. Jesus, as we begin this time of conversation with you, we ask you to stir our hearts, to help us to take a good, honest look at ourselves without fear, trusting in your merciful, healing gaze. In today's gospel, Jesus is teaching the disciples about spiritual childhood, the lost sheep, fraternal correction. And Peter, spontaneous as always, suddenly puts a question to him. Lord, how often must I forgive my brother or sister who wrongs me? As often as 7 times. He probably thought he was being generous, going beyond the symbolism of the number 7 in fairness to Peter. Forgiving the same person 7 times for more than just minor offenses is not negligible. It's hard. Jesus responds, not 7, I tell you, but 77 times. Shows that forgiveness can't be reduced just to a fixed number. Is he asking too much? Certainly it's not easy. But it's not an arbitrary rule. If we refuse to forgive, our wounds can remain with us for a long time. We can become embittered, withdrawn, and our pain, in fact, can even begin to affect other people as well. This is an issue that is relevant to all human beings. If we love other people, if we open our hearts to them, we will suffer injury at some point in our lives. There's no escaping it. So the question is not whether we will experience it, but how we will handle it. We hear it often said that time is a healer, or that distance makes the heart forget. These sayings, of course, are partially true, and time and distance can indeed help and sometimes are necessary. But they don't fix the problem. Ignoring what happened or pretending that it didn't matter is not the same as forgiveness. We could also be conflict averse, and perhaps we avoid clashing with others at any cost, and that's not good either. We could be burying our frustrations, or maybe as a result of things that happened to us in the past, we become more distant, more aloof, because we want to avoid exposing our hearts to any more suffering. I invite you, and I do the same myself, to look at your own life right now. Are there any unresolved situations in your life where you struggle to forgive? What has been your attitude towards them up to now? Have you been avoiding these issues? Jesus, we want to show you these wounds now. We wish to look at them with you, even if it's painful to revisit them, because we know only you can heal them. Jesus, as a good teacher, illustrates his answer to Peter with a parable, a surprising parable. It's a story about a king who decides to settle accounts with his servants. One owed him 10,000 talents, an astronomical sum of money. Don't ask me how he contracted that debt. There was no way he could pay. And the master seems harsh at first. He should be sold together with his wife, children, and possessions. So the man implores his master's mercy.

0: given it massive debt. But he showed no awareness or appreciation for what he had received. We're shocked. But I suppose our Lord is trying to show you and me that we behave in the same way when we fail to forgive those who have offended us. Saint Jose Maria said, in the way, force yourself, if necessary, always to forgive those who offend you from the very first moment. For the greatest injury or offense that you can suffer from them is as nothing compared to what God has pardoned you. Perhaps if we appreciated how much God has pardoned us, we would be a bit more compassionate towards others. How many times we receive his forgiveness in confession in a casual way, without realizing the grandeur of God's mercy, a God who forgives and wipes away sins through the sacrament. How good it is to pray about it often, to appreciate it, to give thanks to God for his forgiveness. Jesus, may I never get used to the sacrament of confession. Help me to desire it ardently, to prepare well for it, and to thank you afterwards. Of course, that's not the only side to this story. The opposite is also true. Our willingness to forgive is necessary if we want to receive God's forgiveness with an open heart. The Catechism says that if we refuse to love our brothers and sisters, our heart is closed and it becomes hard, and therefore it doesn't allow God's merciful love to flow into it. What do we need to do then to really forgive? We need to purify our memory. It doesn't mean forgetting what happened or allowing injustice to go unaddressed. It means learning to live at peace with our past. We remember what happened, but we remember it as forgiven. It also means learning to see that a person is not identical with the offense they committed. They're also vulnerable human beings like us, and they are still capable of change. Sometimes the other person will not apologize. Perhaps this is the hardest thing. When somebody doesn't apologize, how do we forgive people like that? Well, it's important to understand that they may be unable to admit their guilt or have difficulty because of fear, shame, pride, or other obstacles. And forgiveness doesn't mean saying that the offense was acceptable, but it means refusing to let it have the final word in our hearts. What a great example you give us, Lord, from the cross, when you forgive those who are killing you. Of course, when the offense is grave, it's even harder. And then it becomes even more evident that we need God's grace. There's a nice story in a book written by a friend of mine called Tarcisius and the Lions, a fictional account of the life of Saint Tarcisius, patron saint of altar servers, who was martyred as a kid while he was bringing the Eucharist to prisoners. At one point in the story, Tarcisius is being bullied by some classmates in school, and in his anger, he punches one of them. A few days later, he is at Mass, and he's about to receive Holy Communion, and he says, Jesus, I would like to forgive them, but I don't have the strength to do so. And then he hears the voice of our Lord Jesus within him, saying, neither you nor anyone else has that strength. That is why you receive me in the Eucharist. Let me enter into you, so that it may be I who forgive them. And that is what we want to ask our Lord. Lord, help me to forgive those who have wronged me. And if I can't forgive them, come into my soul and you forgive them for me. Help me purify my memory. Help me to be at peace with my past, to be compassionate towards those who have offended me, aware of how much you have forgiven me too. We turn to Our Lady and we ask her to help us forgive those who have offended us from our heart. I give you thanks, my God, for the good resolutions, affections, and inspirations you have communicated to me in this meditation. I ask you for help to put them into effect. My Mother Immaculate, Saint Joseph, my Father and Lord, my guardian angel, intercede for me.
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0: 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We join the whole church as we're led by our friends at DivineOffice.org in the invitatory psalm and the office of readings.
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0: God's word is alive. It strikes to the heart.
1: It pierces more surely than a two-edged sword.
2: From the beginning of the book of the prophet Ezekiel. The word of the Lord came to the priest Ezekiel, the son of Buzi, in the land of the Chaldeans by the river Shebar. There the hand of the Lord came upon me. As I looked, a storm wind came from the north, a huge cloud with flashing fire enveloped in brightness, from the midst of which, the midst of the fire, something gleamed like electrum. Within it were figures resembling four living creatures that looked like this. Their form was human, but each had four faces and four wings, and their legs went straight down. The soles of their feet were round. They sparkled with a gleam like burnished bronze. Their faces were like this. Each of the four had the face of a man, but on the right side was the face of a lion, and on the left side, the face of an ox, and finally, each had the face of an eagle. Their faces and their wings looked out on all their four sides. They did not turn when they moved, but each went straight forward. Each went straight forward. Wherever the spirit wished to go, there they went. They did not turn when they moved. Human hands were under their wings, and the wings of one touched those of another. Each had two wings spread out above so that they touched one another's, while the other two wings of each covered his body. In among the living creatures, something like burning coals of fire could be seen. They seemed like torches moving to and fro from the living creatures. The fire gleamed, and from it came forth flashes of lightning. Over the heads of the living creatures, something like a firmament could be seen, something like glittering crystal stretched straight out above their heads. Beneath the firmament, their wings were stretched out, one out toward the other. Each of them had two covering his body. Then I heard the sound of their wings, like the roaring of mighty waters, like the voice of the Almighty. When they moved, the sound of the tumult was like the din of an army. And when they stood still, they lowered their wings. Above the firmament, over their heads, something like a throne could be seen, something like sapphire. Upon it was seated up above one who had the appearance of a man. Upward from what resembled his waist, I saw what gleamed like electrum. Downward from what resembled his waist, I saw what looked like fire. He was surrounded with splendor. Like the bow which appears in the clouds on a rainy day was the splendor that surrounded him. Such was the vision of the likeness of the glory of the Lord. The word of the Lord. I saw what looked like a throne, and high upon it was seated one who had the appearance of a man. And I heard a loud rumbling cry.
3: Praise to the glory of the Lord in his dwelling place.
2: Praise and honor, glory and power to him who sits on the throne, and to the Lamb forever and ever.
3: Praise to the glory of the Lord in his dwelling place.
4: A reading from the beginning of a sermon on pastors by St. Augustine, Bishop. You have often learned that all our hope is in Christ, and that he is our true glory and our salvation. You are members of the flock of the Good Shepherd, who watches over Israel and nourishes his people. Yet there are shepherds who want to have the title of shepherd without wanting to fulfill a pastor's duties. Let us then recall what God says to his shepherds through the prophet. You must listen attentively, I must listen with fear and trembling. The word of the Lord came to me and said, Son of man, prophesy against the shepherds of Israel, and speak to the shepherds of Israel. We just heard this reading a moment ago, my brothers, and I have decided to speak to you on this passage. The Lord will help me to speak the truth if I do not speak on my own authority. For if I speak on my own authority, I will be a shepherd nourishing myself and not the sheep. However, if my words are the Lord's, then he is nourishing you no matter who speaks. Thus says the Lord God, Shepherds of Israel, who have been nourishing only themselves, should not the shepherds nourish the sheep? In other words, true shepherds take care of their sheep, not themselves. This is the principal reason why God condemns those shepherds. They took care of themselves rather than their sheep. Who are they who nourish themselves? They are the shepherds the apostle described when he said, They all seek what is theirs and not what is Christ's. I must distinguish carefully between two aspects of the role the Lord has given me, a role that demands a rigorous accountability, a role based on the Lord's greatness rather than on my own merit. The first aspect is that I am a Christian. The second, that I am a leader. I am a Christian for my own sake, whereas I am a leader for your sake. The fact that I am a Christian is to my own advantage, but I am a leader for your advantage. Many persons come to God as Christians, but not as leaders. Perhaps they travel by an easier road and are less hindered since they bear a lighter burden. In addition to the fact that I am a Christian and must give God an account of my life, I, as a leader, must give him an account of my stewardship as well.
2: The Lord is my shepherd. There is nothing I shall want.
3: In green pastures, he gives me rest.
2: He guides me in the right path for his name's sake.
3: In green pastures, he gives me rest.

0: Amen.
1: Let us pray. 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Through our Lord Jesus Christ, your Son, who lives and reigns with you in the unity of the Holy Spirit, God, forever and ever. Amen.
2: 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I'm Paul Sadek, and in today's Gospel from Truth and Life, the dramatized audio Bible, Peter asks a reasonable question of Jesus. How many times should I forgive my brother if he sins against me? 7 times? And the answer that Jesus gives, 70 times 7 times, means without limit. Always forgive. He tells a parable to illustrate. It's from the 18th chapter of the Gospel of Matthew.
3: Then Peter came up and said to him,
4: Lord, how often shall my brother sin against me and I forgive him? As many as 7 times?
5: I do not say to you 7 times, but 70 times 7. Therefore, the kingdom of heaven may be compared to a king who wished to settle accounts with his servants. When he began the reckoning, one was brought to him who owed him 10,000 talents. And as he could not pay, his lord ordered him to be sold with his wife and children and all that he had, and payment to be made. So the servant fell on his knees, imploring him, Lord, have patience with me, and I will pay you everything. Out of pity for him, the lord of that servant released him and forgave him the debt. But that same servant, as he went out, came upon one of his fellow servants who owed him 100 denarii. And seizing him by the throat, he said, Pay what you owe. So his fellow servant fell down and besought him, Have patience with me, and I will pay you. He refused and went and put him in prison till he should pay the debt. When his fellow servants saw what had taken place, they were greatly distressed, and they went and reported to their lord all that had taken place. Then his lord summoned him and said to him, You wicked servant! I forgave you all that debt because you besought me. And should not you have had mercy on your fellow servant as I had mercy on you? In anger, his lord delivered him to the jailers till he should pay all his debt. So also, my heavenly Father will do to every one of you if you do not forgive your brother from your heart.
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6: Lord, make haste to help me.
1: Glory to the Father, and to the Son, and to the Holy Spirit.
6: As it was in the beginning, is now, and will be forever.

The Lord's right hand has triumphed. His right hand raised me. The Lord's right hand has triumphed. I shall not die. I shall live and recount his deeds. I was punished. I was punished.

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Jesus Christ, the stone rejected by the builders, has become the cornerstone of the church, our spiritual home. Shed upon your church the rays of your glory, that it may be seen as the gate of salvation open to all nations. Let cries of joy and exultation ring out from its tents to celebrate the wonder of Christ's resurrection.

Lord God, maker of heaven and earth, and of all created things, you make your just ones holy, and you justify sinners who confess your name. Hear us as we humbly pray to you. Give us eternal joy with your saints.

0: A reading from the letter to Timothy. Remember that Jesus Christ, a descendant of David, was raised from the dead. You can depend on this. If we have died with him, we shall also live with him. If we hold out to the end, we shall also reign with him. But if we deny him, he will deny us. If we are unfaithful, he will still remain faithful, for he cannot deny himself. The word of the Lord.
1: Thanks be to God.
0: We give thanks to you, O God, as we call upon your name.
2: We give thanks to you, O God, as we call upon your name.
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0: Glory to the Father, and to the Son, and to the Holy Spirit.
2: We give thanks to you, O God, as we call upon your name.

0: 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We praise you, Lord, and trust in you.
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0: We bless you, Almighty God, King of the universe, because you called us while we were yet sinners.
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0: As we celebrate the resurrection of your beloved Son,
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0: Give to your faithful, O Lord, a prayerful spirit of gratitude,
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0: Let us conclude our prayers with the Lord's Prayer.

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2: 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I'm Paul Sadek. 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
2: Welcome to Vatican Insider, to what is normally the news segment. However, as I sit down today to prepare this edition of Vatican Insider, it's actually the 25th anniversary of the 9/11 attacks on the United States. Now, at the time, I had been in the U.S. on vacation, but had delayed my departure to Rome because of a dental emergency, arriving back in Rome on September 10th and returning to work the next day, September 11, in my office in the Vatican. That afternoon, just before 3 p.m. Rome time, 9 in New York, my colleague Alfonso called from his office next to mine and told me to turn on my TV. Something horrendous was happening in New York. For about 1 minute, I thought I was looking at a horrible plane accident. And then I saw, right there on my screen, bigger than life, a second plane directly hit the other tower. And I knew it was terrorism. I was riveted to the screen, my brain not yet totally processing what my eyes had seen. And then the news that the Pentagon was burning. And then yet another plane with terrorist commandos had crashed in the Pennsylvania countryside. Real became surreal. The impossible became possible. The next hours and days, the TV became like another limb on my body. I could not get through the days without it, especially because we were all cut off from America. For a day or two, it was tough or impossible to reach New York and Washington via phone. And for a number of days, there was no physical way to get to the United States from Rome or anywhere else in the world. Serendipitously, I met Supreme Court Justice Antonin Scalia on the steps of Santa Susanna Church in Rome at Mass on the Sunday following the attacks. He happened to be in Rome and could not get back to the U.S. because all of the flight bans, which were in vigor. In my emails to family and friends, I tried to explain the support for the U.S. around the world, the candlelit vigils and processions, the myriad church services, the flying of flags at half-mast, the countless bouquets of flowers laid near embassies or consulates, the Europeans who stopped their American friends, or even strangers, to pat their arms, express their condolences, give them a hug, buy them a meal, or ask if they needed someone to be near them. The three young children of an American colleague of mine in the press office all asked their mom if they could donate blood to help the wounded Americans. My friends at Zigaitana Restaurant helped some of the Americans stranded during that time by offering them meals. I'm sure such stories were repeated throughout Italy and the world. I wrote of the extraordinarily moving images of how Europe mourned 3 days after the attacks, literally 25 years ago today, when everyone and everything stopped for 3 minutes at noon and stores kept their doors closed for 10 minutes starting at noon. Whoever they were, simple citizens, government leaders, tourists, salespeople, businessmen and women, alone, in twos, groups of 10, 1,000, and 100,000, and wherever they were at noon, at outdoor markets, in churches, touring, eating lunch in a fancy restaurant or a fast food place, at work in factories, offices, and stores, they simply stopped. Silent in prayer and reflection for 3 minutes. It was like the biblical story of Lot's wife being turned into a pillar of salt. To see the images on the Italian news that afternoon and evening was remarkable, moving, and unforgettable. One station played Amazing Grace for 3 minutes and simply showed images of how Europeans stopped and put their lives on hold for 3 minutes and mourned with us. Here in the Vatican, the staff members of each office in the Roman Curia prayed the Angelus at noon and sang the Requiem. We all saw the unforgettable pictures of an anguished Pope John Paul praying in his private chapel at Castel Gandolfo. And, in a first in the history of weekly general audiences, the next day the Holy Father dedicated his weekly catechesis in St. Peter's Square, not to a religious or spiritual theme, but entirely to the attack on the United States. I dedicated my weekly Vatican radio show, Joan Knows, to the 9/11 attacks. Italians called and wrote me to express their condolences, horror, indignation, disbelief, anger, and support for our country. They also expressed their fears that the U.S. would retaliate in such a way that it would stoop to the level of the terrorists and end up killing innocent people. Europeans to a man, woman, and child all said they are Americans now. Every Italian who's spoken to me has said how well they know that their country, that Europe, would not be what it is today, 25 years ago, had it not been for America during and after World War II, especially the Marshall Plan. For once in our lives, we can now help America, is what they told me. As the hours, then the days, then the first week passed, feelings changed very little. If anything, they are more profound, I wrote. The mourning will be lengthy, the anger deep, the revulsion everlasting. All of us still want to wake up because we know this was just a terrible nightmare and things will be right when dawn comes and the sun rises and warms us and dissipates the darkness that surrounds us. The full impact will come in small ways and large, I wrote at the time. A greater police presence at monuments, embassies, government buildings, military bases, and symbols such as the Eiffel Tower, the Colosseum, St. Peter's, etc. There will be more requests for IDs as we move about, and also a terrific impact on the world of travel, passengers, airline employees, travel agents, and so on. All those years ago, I gave a title to my emails and subsequent blogs, Forever Changed, and so we were. Thank you for joining me in remembering. And now, it's time to stay tuned for my special on Pope Leo, St. Augustine, and his mother, St. Monica.
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2: Welcome to Vatican Insider and to what is normally the interview segment. This week, however, I've prepared a special because of two very saints we've celebrated in recent days. Saint Monica on August 27th and her famous son, Saint Augustine, on the 28th. Augustine is a saint who, as we have learned, had a great influence on Chicago-born Robert Prevost, today Pope Leo XIV. Robert attended an Augustine

of St. Augustine, and he then quoted him, "For you, I am a bishop. With you, I am a Christian." In this sense, we can all walk together toward that homeland that God has prepared, he said. In a minute, I will look at the lives of St. Augustine and his mother, St. Monica. But first, an interesting story about Pope Leo and a pectoral cross. According to Vatican News, the pectoral cross worn by Pope Leo on the day of his selection, May 8, 2025, carries a powerful message of episcopal holiness. Embedded within it are fragments of bone from saints deeply connected to the Augustinian tradition, witnesses to faith whose lives reflect fidelity, reform, service, and martyrdom. At the center of the cross is a relic of St. Augustine, the great church father who taught that looking inward is the key to encountering God and understanding his word, something to be embraced with both faith and reason so it may be shared with others. The cross, which Pope Leo XIV wore when he first appeared to the world from the central balcony of St. Peter's Basilica, is rich in symbolism. Alongside the relic of the Bishop of Hippo, the spiritual father of the Augustinian order and the enduring guide through his rules and writings, are fragments from four other saints: Monica, Thomas of Villanova, Blessed Anselmo Polanco, and Venerable Giuseppe Bartolomeo Minocchio. The relics were chosen by Father Joseph Chiberis, postulator general of the Augustinian order, as a present from the Curia to their confrere, Cardinal Robert Prevost, when he was created cardinal on the 30th of September 2023. Each relic represents a figure whose life reflects a key aspect of sanctity within the Augustinian family. Speaking to Vatican media, Father Chiberis said he was overjoyed at the election of the new pope. He recalled that Cardinal Prevost was very moved when the cross was given to him during a celebration at the refectory at the International College of St. Monica. He knew he would be carrying close to his heart the relics of both St. Augustine and his mother Monica. The day before the conclave, Father Chiberis shared, "I sent him a message, encouraging him to wear the cross we had given him for the protection of Saints Augustine and Monica. I don't know whether it was because of my message or not, but when I saw he was wearing it when taking the oath, and again when he stepped out onto the balcony of the basilica, I was deeply moved." Now, let's look at Saint Monica. Who was she? In a nutshell, she was a 4th century North African Christian woman who today is the patron saint of mothers, married women, and conversions. She is famous for her tireless prayers and perseverance in the face of personal struggles, including a difficult marriage to a pagan husband and a rebellious, wayward son, Augustine. Her fervent faith and prayers led to the conversion of her husband and, most notably, her son Augustine, who, as we all know, became a renowned saint and philosopher. So now, let's take a look back at the two lives thanks to biographies from Vatican News. Of Berber stock, Monica was born in northern Africa in 331. In the town of Tagaste, to a wealthy family and a strong Christian tradition. She learned the teachings of sacred scripture with great devotion. Prayer and assiduous practice of the sacraments forged her interiority, and she was active in the service of the church community. She married Patricius, an ambitious, irascible pagan who was unfaithful to her. Gentle, benevolent, and capable of finding the right moment in dialogue with her, quote, method of waiting, prayer, and patience, which she suggested to friends who confided in her their own problems and misunderstandings with their spouses. So she succeeded in winning over her husband and leading him to the faith. At the age of 22, Monica gave birth to her firstborn, Augustine, who was followed by Navigius and then a daughter, Perpetua. Monica reared them in a Christian household.

0: widowed at 39, she was left in charge of managing the family property, dedicating herself with love, however, to her offspring. A thoughtful and careful mother, Monica experienced great difficulty on account of Augustine, the, quote, son of so many tears, the restlessness of whose heart is known throughout the world. Before his conversion, Augustine, a lover of rhetoric in search of truth, moved away from the Catholic faith and went from one philosophy to another. Monica never ceased praying for him and followed all the affairs of his life in an effort to remain close to him. For this reason, she moved to Carthage and then to Italy when her son, now a professor of rhetoric at the height of his career, went to live in Milan, and this was then the seat of the Roman imperial government. Her motherly affection and prayers accompanied the conversion of Augustine, who, having received a baptism from Bishop Ambrose, decided to return to Thagaste to found a community of God's servants. Monica was with him. To return to Africa, it was necessary to sail from Ostia. There, however, Mother Monica and son Augustine were compelled to stay and await the arrival of their ship. Waiting to take the ship at Ostia, Monica and Augustine entered into days of intense spiritual dialogue. One of these constituted the so-called vision at Ostia, and this was narrated in Augustine's Confessions. Quote, "She and I stood alone, leaning on a certain window from which the garden of the house we occupied at Ostia could be seen. We were then conversing alone very pleasantly, and forgetting those things which are behind, and reaching forth unto those things which are before. We opened wide the mouth of our hearts, after those supernatural streams of your fountain, Lord, the fountain of life which is with you, that being sprinkled with it according to our capacity, we might in some measure weigh so high a mystery." And he continues, "And when our conversation had arrived at that point, that the very highest pleasure of the carnal senses, and that in the very brightest material light, seemed by reason of the sweetness of that life, not only worthy of comparison, but not even of mention, we, lifting ourselves with a more ardent affection towards the self-same, did gradually pass through all corporeal things, and even heaven itself, whence sun, moon, and stars shine upon the earth. Yea, we soared higher, yet by inward musing and discoursing and admiring your works. We came to our own minds, and we went beyond them, that we might advance as high as that region of unfailing plenty, where you feed Israel forever with the food of truth, and where life is that wisdom by which all these things are made." Monica felt that she had reached the pinnacle of her life and confesses to her son, quote, "As far as I am concerned, this life now has no attractiveness for me. What I am still doing here and why I am still here, I do not know. My hopes on earth are exhausted. There is only one thing that made me want to stay here, to see you as a Catholic Christian before you died. My God has greatly satisfied me, for I even see you despise earthly happiness to serve him. So why do I tarry here?" A few days later, Monica fell ill. She died at the age of 56, and her body was buried where Ostia Antica stands today, the Church of Sant'Aurea, probably an early Christian basilica with a necropolis alongside. Necropolis meaning city of the dead. The relics of St. Monica were kept for centuries in Sant'Aurea. Today there's only a tombstone, since in the 15th century, Pope Martin V desired that her relics be translated to Rome and housed in the Church of San Trifone. This is in the care of the Augustinian friars, and then enshrined in the larger Basilica of Sant'Agostino, St. Augustine. There they remain to this day, in a sarcophagus of green marble, in the chapel decorated by Pietro Gagliardi with frescoes in 1885. Augustine's mother, St. Monica, reared him in the Catholic faith, but he did not follow her example. A lively, witty, and exuberant teenager, Augustine undertook the study of rhetoric, giving brilliant performances and showing enormous promise. He loved life and its pleasures, displayed a profound gift for friendship, experienced passionate love, adored the theater, sought fun and entertainment. In Carthage, where he went to study, he fell in love with the girl. Since she was of lower social class, he took her as his concubine, but did not marry. They had one son, Adeodatus, whose name means God-given. Augustine, a father at 19, remained faithful to his common-law wife and took responsibility for the family menage. Upon reading Cicero's Hortensius, Augustine's whole way of seeing the world experienced a change. Happiness, Cicero taught him, consists of things that do not perish: wisdom, truth, virtue. Augustine decided to dedicate his whole life to their pursuit. Having been reared in a Christian house, Augustine first turned to the Bible. He was not prepared to receive the wisdom of sacred scripture, however, and found Holy Writ gross and illogical. He then joined the sect of the Manichees, a group dedicated to a basically dualistic form of eclectic esotericism. Returning to Tagaste, he opened a school of grammar and rhetoric with the help of a benefactor, but the life he led did not please him, so he returned to Carthage with hope for a better future there. He continued to be dissatisfied. His thirst for truth was not slaked by the Manichaean doctrine. The young and promising fan of rhetoric went in search of new shores, and in 382 he moved to Rome with his companion and son, without informing his mother, who in the meantime had come to Carthage. In the imperial city, however, Augustine maintained his contacts with the Manichaeans, from whom he received financial support and encouragement. Later, he would come to understand that providence also operates in one's wrong choices. His career began to advance full sail, and in 384 he earned the chair of rhetoric in Milan. Nevertheless, his inner turmoil continued to torment him. Augustine's ambition is satiated in Milan, but his heart continued restless. To refine his art of oratory, he listened to the sermons of Bishop Ambrose. He wanted to overwhelm Ambrose's dialectics, but instead the words of the bishop touched him to the quick. Meanwhile, his mother Monica came to join him in Milan, and she accompanied him with her prayers. Augustine grew ever closer to the Catholic Church and entered the catechumenate. Desiring a Christian wife, he sent his concubine to Africa. Still troubled, Augustine devoured philosophical texts and he plunged into sacred scripture. Tempted by the experience of Greek thinkers and attracted to the lifestyle of Christian ascetics, he could not make up his mind. One day in August 386, disoriented and confused, weeping in a garden, he seemed to hear a voice, tole lege, which means pick it up and read. He considered the voice an invitation to turn to St. Paul's letters, a copy of which was on a nearby table, and he opened them at random. Quote, let's trade honestly, as in the daytime, not in the midst of orgies and drunkenness, not among lusts and impurities, not in litigation and jealousy. Put on the Lord Jesus Christ instead of letting go of fleshly desires. Now those lines were incisive for him. Augustine decided to change his life and to devote himself to God. He was baptized by Ambrose in the night between April 24th and 25th, 387, and wishing to return to Africa, travels to Rome to embark from the port city Ostia, where his mother Monica, as we saw, died before taking ship. Augustine founded his first community in his hometown, Tagaste. between the end of 390 and the beginning of 391, he found himself perchance in Hippo, in the basilica where Bishop Valerius was talking to his faithful about the need for a priest in the diocese. Alerted to his presence among them, the congregation pushed Augustine to the fore and insisted that Valerius ordain him. Though he had been convinced of his calling to live in a vowed religious state, Augustine, studying and meditating on the scriptures, came to understand that God had something else in store for him. He eventually became Bishop of Hippo, succeeding Valerius, and he left countless writings behind in which he carried forward his lifelong project of truth-seeking through faith and reason. Now, just before we end this special on Pope Leo and his great love of St. Augustine and his mother, St. Monica, here are some of Augustine's familiar quotations. "You made us unto yourself, O Lord, and our heart is restless until it rests in thee." And that's from the Confessions. "Go not outside, return into yourself. In the interior of man, the truth abides." That's from his work of True Religion. "No one may safely cross the sea of this world unless he be carried by the cross of Christ. Abandon not the cross, and it shall carry you safely." This is from Augustine's commentary on the Gospel according to St. John. Well, I hope you have enjoyed this special on two extraordinary human beings, now saints, St. Augustine and his mother, St. Monica. You might want to read a little bit about their lives and go on with the story. In the meantime, have a wonderful weekend.
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3: The year 750 A.D. During the consecration at the Holy Sacrifice of the Mass, a priest in Lanciano, Italy, who doubts the real presence of Jesus Christ in the Holy Eucharist, is stunned when the host transforms into human flesh and the wine transforms into human blood. The blood then coagulates into five drops, which are said to represent the five wounds of Christ. In 1971, the miracle of Lanciano was confirmed by modern science. The conserved flesh is found to be cardiac muscle tissue, and the blood is human type AB positive, the same blood found in other Eucharistic miracles even today.
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10: Your hermitage of the heart.
9: Your monastery of the mind, where we lift our hearts and minds to heaven to draw upon the wisdom of the saints to help us navigate the tumults of this very challenging life. 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We know, and we'll. I think we're adding these to the vault. We adding these to the vault, producer? Yeah.
10: Are you going to tell our listeners what the vault is?
9: The vault is a way that you can get access to whatever we offered at the summit. 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
10: V-A-U-L-T.
9: 2026.
10: There you go.
9: 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And there's all kinds of amazing content in there. So there's a couple of questions that are kind of in the same vein, but they have enough nuance. We'll answer them separately. This one's a very sad question. And my heart breaks for the person who asked it and the person who's on the other side of this, but how do we stay in a marriage when a spouse is disabled and that disability is wrecking the family with choices and decisions that are related to financial, sexual, and physical matters? So you have someone who's, you know, when somebody experiences a disability, and I have myself, where I was out for months and months, you know, with illness and struggle with that, it can affect the way you think, the way you pray, you know.
10: The way you perceive yourself.
9: The way you understand yourself. Yeah. And so I just want to speak to that and say this person who's doing all the damage and who's suffering needs mercy too, mm-hmm. you know. Mm-hmm. So they're doing some bad things in response to what they're struggling with. But, you know, it's a tough situation.
10: Yeah, yeah. You know, I think there's a bit of a false narrative here that happens, mm-hmm. Whether it's this kind of cross or any other cross mm-hmm. for that matter, is that the enemy is such a opportunist.
9: Yeah.
10: He's such an opportunist, in that he will latch on to whatever situation of suffering that's going on. He will multiply the desolation within it. His voice becomes extraordinarily loud, mm-hmm. and God's voice and presence perceivably in your perception become very faint and distant. And so there's this situation that's terribly destructive and painful, and the enemy can cause us to say, all is hopeless. I can't take it anymore. This is too hard. I need to get out. I need to X, Y, Z, right?
9: Yeah.
10: Now, we're not talking about physical abuse where somebody's in danger. We're not talking about substance abuse that puts others in danger.
9: Yeah, so we're not saying, we're not judging whether that's occurring in this, but
10: we're just saying
9: that what your answer doesn't
10: apply to that. Yeah. We're taking those things off the table yeah. right now, because this person used the word disability.
9: Yeah.
10: Which means there's something in it that is beyond that person's control.
9: Right.
10: Now, there are just so many nuanced pieces here. So the spouse that has the disability, the enemy goes after them and multiplies and takes them down mm-hmm. through the, because he latches onto that. He multiplies that situation. For the spouse that's not, who is the caretaker or is having to withstand this suffering as well, mm-hmm. you know, there's a different kind of desolation and work of the enemy against them. And the enemy seeks to destroy. He wants to separate, divide, isolate. Everything's impossible, you know,
9: false obstacles and universal negatives.
10: Yeah. And, you know, so in all of this, like, what is a couple to do? Because there's not just one person in this narrative.
9: Yeah.
10: There's two. There's the person that is suffering the disability because it is a suffering. And there's the caretaker who is suffering in it and yeah. having to be the strong one and help and do all those things. And really, at the core of it is prayer, fasting, sacrifice, rosary.
9: From the non-disability person, they need to be super strong spiritually.
10: Yes, and right. they need to not give up hope, right. not go into despair.
9: Yeah,
10: because, you know, I think there's this idea that, well, if I just get out and I, you know, if I can relieve this suffering by getting out, mm-hmm. everything's going to be okay.
9: Right.
10: And it's just not
9: doesn't
10: true.
9: Work that way.
10: It doesn't, because it sets off an avalanche of the spirit of divorce and consequences that we never see coming until we're in it.
9: And Dan and
10: I, Dan and I can really speak to that. That's why it is. Like we will talk about separation, a medicinal separation to work through things, to get mm-hmm. counseling, to get yeah. support systems, you know, to shore things up. Maybe that's necessary in this situation. I don't know. But we're not ones to ever advocate for divorce.
9: Right.
10: Because we understand what happens through divorce.
9: It's devastating it to is. Everyone. Yeah. And in this case, I do want to go to the medicinal. I'm glad you went there. Because it says financial, sexual, physical, mm-hmm. it sounds like, you know, you always go to the green, yellow, red. So yellow is that realm you started with where there's difficulties in marriage and you got to strengthen yourself spiritually. Red is when there's abuse. And this sounds that level when you start, when you use the word sexual and physical mm-hmm. and financial. It sounds like the person with a disability is just kind of spiraling out of control, maybe in a major depression. Mm-hmm. It is appropriate sometimes, as you noted, and the church allows for medicinal separation, meaning it's a separation with the intent of getting back together.
10: Right.
9: It's a separation so that you can heal emotionally, get some distance from the constant struggle, get your head about you, right? Because mm-hmm. when you're struggling with this, and I know this personally, when you're struggling with abuse, you get incredibly disoriented. Mm-hmm. You know, you can get incredibly disoriented where you don't have the ability to think straight. Mm-hmm. And so you separate out now you, and then you get into counseling. It's right. got to include
10: what systems need to be brought in
9: yeah.
10: to help, what needs to be addressed, right. what kind of proper boundaries need to be set up, right? Mm-hmm. Because if there's a sexual abuse towards the spouse, that's never acceptable. If right. there's sexual abuse as in, you children. Know, sexual behaviors. Mm-hmm. Well, I mean, children, that's a full stop. Mm-hmm. The spouse or the children, that's not to be allowed. That would be a means for separation,
9: sure.
10: immediate separation to get some proper boundaries and help. But counseling, medical doctors, all of those things. It is okay to say, I'm going to drown under this situation right now. I need to step out and get a breath of air in a medicinal separation. And we need to approach this a different way, get proper support systems and all of that. So
9: I'm going to close this question out with some really clear prescriptions. One, I really think you need a Catholic community around you. So you've got to find good Catholic people who are, and I can tell you, define good for you is they're going to encourage you to stay in the relationship if it's viable. And they're going to encourage you to fight for all that is good and unifying and healing.
10: And find hope right. in the darkness.
9: Right. Yeah. The other thing is you got to be practicing mental prayer every day. You got to be praying the Archangel Michael prayer every day.
10: Praying your rosary.
9: The rosary every day.
10: If you can do three rosaries a day, you need to be praying as much as possible.
9: Yeah.
10: Fasting.
9: Yeah.
10: All that you can.
9: But I'm not talking about, I'm talking about base level, you know, foundational. It's good to pray three rosaries a day, but some people can barely get one in. So foundational level stuff, but do that and pray and fight, and then get a good counselor, a good Catholic counselor. Catholictherapist.com is a good source. If you don't have a spiritual director, that can be even more powerful than a good counselor. You can find that at seekdirection.app. Those are some good resources for you. But
10: get some community.
9: Yeah.
10: You know, you can join us for formation the second and fourth Saturdays of the month.
9: Yeah.
10: Which would help you a lot as well. So this, to get out of a sense of isolation, because that's what the enemy really wants to do.
9: Stephanie's referencing good community. It's apostoliva.org, apostoliviae.org. And we do free formation for hundreds of folks, second and fourth Saturdays. And it's a worldwide community as well that you'd be entering into. And everything on the site's free, and it has courses on mental prayer, on persevering in the midst of the storm. It has, you know, all kinds of good stuff there for you.
10: Mm-hmm.
9: So
10: rest assured of our prayers.
9: Yeah, yeah, we'll definitely be praying for you. It's a very painful thing. We're going to go to break, and then when we come back, we're going to answer the question: what if you don't, if you're not in love with your spouse anymore? It's a big. That's another very, very painful question. Before we go to break, though, I want to remind you of this book, which I think is absolutely, it's a book I wish I had when our teens were teens.
10: Yeah.
9: It's Discernment of Spirits for Beginners. It was written with Mary Ruth Hackett, who is as a educational psychology degree with an emphasis in parenting and identity development. And I did it with her because she has kids, teens and 20s. She has both when we're writing the book, and she has the psychological background. And it's incredibly powerful to help your kids get their heads on right, or your young adults. Check that out at spiritualdirection.com. Hit the shop button. But we're going to go to break now. When we get back, we'll answer more of your questions.
11: The beautiful fact that no suffering is wasted, that all suffering has a purpose, and to wrestle with the idea, which is that everything that happens in our lives is either willed or permitted by God. Okay, God, why would you permit these things? I know that you're a good father and you're a loving father, so there's something there. So I have to bridge this gap between your permission of my suffering to your love for me as a father. And Uniformity with God's Will, the book by St. Alphonsus Liguori, bridges that gap. And he explains, as only he can, because he's such a hard hitter, the reality that these are all moments of growth, of virtue, of, hey, your legs are weak. You're like a newborn deer. You can't stand on your own. We need to get you to stand on your own. You know, those sorts of things. Even desolation. You know, the day-to-day kind of the ebbs and flows of the spiritual life. Those things are all permitted for a greater good, whatever that might be.
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9: Welcome back to Divine Intimacy Radio. Dan and Stephanie Burke. Stephanie's back from her pilgrimage. I'm grateful to have her back. And we're continuing to answer questions from our Spiritual Warfare in the Family Conference. And you can still have access to that conference and many of the talks and even some of these follow-up answers that we're giving by going to spiritualdirection.com/vault2026, V-A-U-L-T 2026. So this question is an incredibly painful question.
10: Mm-hmm.
9: But I want to restate it and say one quick thing, and then I'll give it to you, Steph. And that is, it says, what if you feel like you are not in love with your spouse anymore? And my answer, in the simplest, most concise way that I can, and if you're the one who asked it, please listen carefully and then we'll unpack it for you, is real love begins when feelings end.
10: That's great.
9: Real love begins when feelings end. You might even say real love begins when feelings begin to wane.
10: Mm-hmm.
9: Right?
10: Mm-hmm.
9: I'm grateful. I mean, not to flaunt it in the face of somebody who's struggling, that I have not experienced that with you in our relationship.
10: Mm-hmm.
9: But that I love you more than when I first met you. Now, there isn't the elation, you know, that happens when you're first courting.
10: Oh, that's so sad.
9: You know it's true.
10: Wow.
9: You too. Oh. There's not the elation and all the, you know, the raging desire and stuff that happens when we're, because we're designed by God for those things to bring us together and to get us past all the mess that we are when we come together.
10: True. That's
9: the design for that.
10: Yeah.
9: Otherwise, you can't make it through if you don't have that. But real love begins when feelings begin to wane or feelings end. What are your thoughts?
10: Yeah, this is an interesting question because I've lived through this.
9: Yeah.
10: Both ways. It's a fascinating question. I'm going to go at this from the spiritual realm,
9: mm-hmm.
10: because we're faith and reason.
9: Yeah.
10: And as I always say, the enemy is an opportunist, right? Life gets hard. You know, we've courted or dated somebody and we think we found our knight in shining armor. And he did everything right. He said all the right things. He always smelled good. He always brought us flowers. He texted and called us all the time. He hung on our every word and watched our every movement and just thought we were the bee's knees. And then life happens and diapers happen and difficulties, dirty dishes, financial struggles, emotions, hormones, mother-in-laws, father-in-laws, business troubles, you know, you name it, disease, you know, all kinds of things. And then we wake up one day and because we are desolate, we hear this voice that says, I don't love him anymore. You don't love him anymore. And I'm just going to take this from the female perspective. Okay. You can speak to the other if you like. I think it's a bigger problem for women because we tend to be motivated by feelings more than men. Men can compartmentalize, you know, as long as their bedroom is kind of peaceful, they can, you know, just kind of put up with a lot, but they just want peace in their bedroom. That's kind of where you get the husband if things start to devolve in the bedroom, is my personal opinion. So, like, what do you do when you feel that? Well, it, like with any discernment of spirits, we have to be aware, understand, and take action. The enemy wants to destroy your marriage. He wants to destroy you. He wants to destroy your marriage. He wants to destroy wreck your kids. He wants to go after your kids. He wants to go after your sexual union because that's the glue. When you're in a state of grace that holds you together and helps you to withstand some of the other things. And so if he can whisper into your head when you're tired, worn out, weary, just exhausted emotionally, physically, spiritually, hormonally, blah, blah, blah, then he can whisper into your head when you look at him, you know, you don't love him anymore.
9: Yeah.
10: You should just give up.
9: And the other thing the enemy does, you know, and I wonder if you experience, is they'll also begin to constantly talk to you about their flaws.
10: Oh, that's part of it.
9: Yeah.
10: Yeah. He's not meeting your needs. He doesn't listen to you. He doesn't love you. He doesn't care about you. He doesn't see you. And then as we spew those things out towards our spouse, then we create a self-fulfilling prophecy.
9: We create a cycle of sin and destruction.
10: It is terrible when we cannot keep our mouth closed. We have no discernment. So every thought that comes in our head mm-hmm. comes out of our mouth towards our husband. And then he starts to go do the very things that we're accusing him of doing. And we're surprised,
9: mm-hmm.
10: right? Because we're not building him up. We're not respecting him. We're not loving him. We're not serving him. We're not doing what we are called to do in Ephesians 5, which is respect him. and love him. Now, are we to only do that when he's great? No. So back to this, you know, voice. I've heard that voice. I've heard it in my past life. And unfortunately, I've heard it in this life with you. Mm-hmm. And it was short-lived, but it was a trial that the Lord showed me. And when I noted it, I was like, whoa, what is that? Mm-hmm. Because that's not me. And I've smelled that demon before. Mm. I know what that is.
9: You succumbed to it before.
10: I have succumbed to it in my past, in my life before I ever met you.
9: Yeah.
10: So I recognized it. I understood what was happening and I took action.
9: Yeah.
10: And I said, in the name of Jesus, get off me.
9: Yeah.
10: Get out of my head. And what did I do? I did the opposite. I went towards my husband. I went towards you.
9: Yeah.
10: I went to love and serve you. I went and got in your space.
9: Yeah.
10: You know, I moved over in the bed, you know, whatever I needed to do, but I went towards you.
9: Which is the opposite direction of what the enemy was
10: absolutely
9: asking you to go, which is one of the discernment of spirits.
10: It is absolutely key. And guess what? It was exceedingly short-lived. It was like gone.
9: Yeah.
10: Because we know if we resist the devil quickly, he will flee. And then we draw near to the Lord and he will draw near to us.
9: Yeah.
10: And I remember praying in that moment, get off me, in the name of Jesus, get off me. I move towards you and I'm like, Jesus, help me.
9: Yeah.
10: Blessed Mother, help me. And I'm praying and I'm doing the St. Michael prayer because I knew I was under spiritual attack.
9: Yeah.
10: And because that is what that is. Please understand that is what that is. And the goal is to destroy your marriage and then go after your kids and destroy your kids. So the key is resist it, renounce it, don't listen to it, go towards your husband, start working on your marriage.
9: Read
10: Discernment of Spirits for Beginners. Read Discernment of Spirits. Watch the series. Mm-hmm. Come to a marriage retreat.
9: Yeah.
10: You know, we offer these marriage retreats. We have 7 on the books for 2027, mm-hmm. which is like unheard of. And the demand is like through the roof.
9: She's trying to wear me out.
10: It's the Lord. So come, you know, come and learn what's going on in your marriage. And, so
9: if I could speak to something too, is when you feel like you don't love your spouse anymore, it probably means there's a lot of pain that's gone through the relationship, that sort of thing. Mm-hmm. The one thing you got to understand is you have the spouse you have because you need the spouse you have for your salvation.
10: Yeah.
9: Which means that the Lord is giving you opportunity in your relationship to become who you're called to be. And if you give up because you're struggling with your attraction or whatever, or your feelings, I promise you're going to replay it.
10: Yeah. And the devil will take you down, by the way.
9: Yeah.
10: And he will, if you turn and you do not fight for your marriage, the enemy will come after you. He'll devour you and he'll go after your kids.
9: And the reason is because you're giving in to him. You're saying yes to him instead of to God.
10: Yeah.
9: And so which is an invitation. It's like saying to the devil, yeah, come on in, take me, take my kids.
10: Yeah.
9: So, you know, how we feel, you asked, you know, how's this with a man? For me, it's a whole different scenario in the sense that I, theologically, when I became a Christian, I understood love is not a feeling. It does have feelings associated with it, but it's not essentially. The essence of love is not in how I feel. Mm-hmm. The essence of love is self-giving, self-denial for the sake of self-giving, for the purpose of serving the other. In that, you can see love is an action. It's not a feeling. Mm-hmm. It's a commitment of living and giving yourself away like Jesus did for us. Mm-hmm. And so I never have been, I've become more sensitive to this person who suffers with this issue because our culture just tells nonstop lies about, you know, you are what you feel. I feel like a woman, so let's go get surgery to fix that, you know. Yeah. Or I feel like a man, let's go get surgery to fix that, rather than saying, well, what is objective reality? You know, you have man parts, so you're a man.
10: Yeah.
9: But in terms of marriage and love, love is self-giving. And the last thing I'll say about this, which is pretty important, as you are with men, so you are with God. As you are with men, so you are with God. I want you to remember that.
10: Can we say it a different way?
9: Yeah.
10: As you are with your spouse,
9: so you are with
10: so
9: God.
10: You are with God. And
9: right.
10: Really let that sink in. How you behave with your spouse, how you are towards him.
9: Or her.
10: How you love and serve them, how you relate to them is how you relate to God.
9: Right. And if you don't believe that, just go meditate on the epistles of John in the New Testament and do it for about a month and you'll come away. Well, not very long. You're going to come away slack-jawed, so to speak, and just going, oh, wow, I can't live this way.
10: Mm-hmm.
9: And hopefully it'll bring you to a new understanding of who you are and who the Lord is. But what that means is that, you know, we can think, oh, I'm fine with the Lord. I go to Mass, I do these religious things. But then the way that we comport ourselves with other people, we don't make that as part of the equation of I'm okay.
10: Right.
9: But Scripture does, the Word of God does, the words of God do.
10: Mm-hmm.
9: And it's really when you have a lack of love, you have to understand that's a deficiency in your spiritual life between you and God.
10: Yeah.
9: That then is playing out in your marriage. You get your spiritual life right, you'll begin to see some healing in marriage, which is what we talk about at our marriage retreats. If you want to learn more about marriage retreats, go out to spiritualdirection.com/events or events page. If you went out right as this is published, you may not see events, but we do have 7 or so coming. Divine Intimacy and Marriage Retreats coming next year, 2027.
10: Mm-hmm.
9: And so they will be listed sometime soon. They fill up fast. We have had over 50 on the wait list from our current retreat that's coming up here sometime soon. So with that...
10: Until next time, may the God of peace make you perfect in holiness. May he preserve you whole and entire, spirit, soul, and body, irreproachable at the coming of our Lord Jesus Christ. Amen.
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16: This is Father Nate Wills. Join me as I reflect upon the Our Father. In the name of the Father, the Son, and the Holy Spirit. Our Father, who art in heaven, hallowed be thy name. What an amazing gift that our Lord invites us to call him our Father. The Lord of all the universe, the creator of everything that we know, calls each one of us to his heart and allows us to call him our Father. Thy kingdom come, thy will be done, on earth as it is in heaven. If you're like me, you'll say, thy will be done, but what we mean most of the time is, my will be done. This is an act of humility, of letting go of our lives, of our ambitions, of the ways that we see the world should be, and put ourselves and our trust in the hands of God. Give us this day our daily bread. This is an invitation to rely on a daily basis on our God, to give us what we need, and not to build up lives of security, but truly to depend on him for all that we have and all that we are. And forgive us our trespasses as we forgive those who trespass against us. It's an invitation for each one of us to radical forgiveness. We know that holding on to a grudge in our lives, as the old saying goes, is like drinking poison and then waiting for somebody else to die. We know that it affects our heart, our lives, and that we're called to imitate the love and forgiveness that Jesus has for each one of us as we forgive those who trespass against us. And lead us not into temptation, but deliver us from evil. We ask that the Lord would surround each one of us with his protection, with his love, with his angels, that he would deliver us from all harm and keep us holy and living in his sight. Amen. In the name of the Father, and of the Son, and of the Holy Spirit. Amen.
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13: A warm welcome to all of you joining us in the United States and the world over as we celebrate our 30th year. We've got a great show for you this evening. If you'd like to comment, send me an X post. I'm at Raymond Arroyo and always at Arroyo Grande Show on YouTube. Mel Gibson's The Passion of the Christ returns to theaters this week in preparation for the release of The Resurrection of the Christ in May. As I mentioned last week, the re-release screenings feature a special preview of The Resurrection from Mel Gibson, joined by yours truly. Tonight, we bring you a bit of my exclusive interview with a filmmaker from Toronto, where he's editing the new movie. Mel, when The Passion emerged, it really, to my mind, it was sort of blunt force filmmaking because you had this very dynamic, even violent approach coupled with these moving, human, intimate moments that no one had ever seen in a biblical epic before. Let's face it. Tell me about, did you expect it to have the impact and the influence it did on individuals?
19: Well, it had an impact on me, and I hoped that I could share that level of involvement with other people, and clearly it did because people told me. It seemed to do what I intended.
13: How did you land on that approach to Jesus' suffering? Why tell it in that way?
19: Well, because it was, I think, not even in your language, you know. It was, I just wanted to make it as real as possible for people to enter into that journey, which is pretty grueling. And previous depictions of it had been pretty much sanitized, and they made it look easy, and it wasn't. So I wanted to emphasize that this was not easy.
13: Yeah.
19: In fact, he didn't want to do it.
13: Tell me about Jim Caviezel's performance as Jesus.
19: Oh, man, it was great.
13: Why cast him, and what were you looking for that you hadn't seen in a Jesus on screen before?
19: Kind of an otherworldly approach. Someone who could empty himself out and just ask to be filled with something else, and he did that. And it was on a daily basis. He just... He emptied his own himself out.
13: Jesus
19: became a kind
13: me.
19: Of vessel. Yeah, he became a sort of vessel for the thing. He did it well, very well.
13: Yeah. When you look back on The Passion, and I remember the hell you went through, not only making it, but then releasing it.
19: Yeah.
13: It reanimated this entire genre of filmmaking, faith, what's now known as faith-based filmmaking,
19: yeah, and
13: biblical epics. Why do you think it had that power?
19: Well, because people wanted it, and I think there was a hunger for it, and they went to see it in droves. And then I think others realized that there was, you know, a place where they could share their visions, and, you know, and then there was a zeal amongst faith-based people and filmmakers to sort of like, you
13: to
19: know,
13: satiate the need.
19: Further. Yeah.
13: Mm-hmm.
19: So, you know.
13: Why do you think they go back to it, Mel? It's a ritual for many people, The Passion.
19: Yeah.
13: Every Lent, they return to this film again and again and again.
19: Just a reminder, you know, because we got good forgetters. I got a good forgetter.
13: Uh-huh.
19: And if you don't refresh the memory bank sometimes, I think, and it's impactful, so it does leave you with something. I remember going on a trip once. I was going through some hard stuff. I thought, you know, I thought I was going through some hard stuff. And then I went on a trip to Guatemala, and I saw some people with some really serious problems down there. And it just impacted me so that my stuff didn't matter.
13: When I heard your approach to the Resurrection movie, I thought, Mel has finally embraced the vernacular, because is in English.
19: It's in English, yeah.
13: Why did you make that decision? Because there was something transportative about ancient languages in The Passion.
19: Yeah, it was great. And with that subject matter and the scope, or the you were focusing on 12 hours, you could do that.
13: Yeah, because everybody kind of knew the story.
19: Well, you had a focal point, and it was about human suffering, and it was about way more than that.
13: Yeah.
19: But that was a rather simpler message to get across. And I think the complexity of an event like the resurrection, which is impossible to comprehend, really.
13: Yeah.
19: One has to delve into more sources, and I thought it was just silly to make people read subtitles in a foreign language when they were dealing with such heady concepts. And so it asks more of you, but we help them along with their own language, you know.
20: When you were first talking about this resurrection movie, you said it's going to be an acid trip and it's going to mess people up. Yeah. What did you mean by that?
19: Metaphysically speaking, it takes a pretty broad trip from, you know, to our own broken world to, you know, other realms and stuff with different natures, and connects all of them, I hope, because we're all connected. And we all know we're connected. I mean, they, you know, everybody knows that. It's not something I have to, you know, people will say they're not connected, but even denying it is a connection, you know. Mm-hmm. So it's an attempt to put the big picture.
20: Do you consider this your resurrection as a filmmaker?
19: Well, I don't know what it is. It's a monster. It's a massive undertaking, and I think how can one not be changed by just being involved in that? And I didn't do it alone either. There was a lot of people that came with me, so it's a journey, right? It was a communal experience, and you know, set designers and costume people and makeup people and actors and you know, music editors, you know, the whole thing. There's a lot of people involved.
13: The Passion of the Christ hits theaters this week for a limited engagement, September 10th through the 17th. Tickets and show times in your area are at fathomentertainment.com. And, of course, The Resurrection of the Christ hits at the top of May. A lot of anticipation surrounding that. I first sat down with Mel Gibson in February of 2003 in Rome to talk about The Passion while it was still being shot. And then he granted me a second exclusive just before the movie released. This was shot in his Malibu home, and he wanted to set the record straight about his intentions for the movie. And we talked a great deal about how it would affect others and his creative process. Take a look.
21: Mel, when you first started thinking about this movie, what was your first intention? What did you intend to do?
22: To create an experience for an audience of The Passion, as I imagined it, as I saw it. And I used various source material, but mainly the Gospels, you know.
21: Okay.
22: And, of course, other material like the writings of Anne Catherine Emmerich, you know, to fill it out.
21: Now, what do you mean by that? Define how much the Gospels were the primary source, and
22: absolutely,
21: what did you do with Emmerich?
22: It was just great for detail and very thought-provoking passages.
21: This is the Dolores Passion.
22: Yes. So I use that as a backdrop of reading. And she doesn't contradict the Gospels anywhere. It's just detail, such detail. You don't have to believe any of it, but it's interesting to juxtapose it against the accepted four testimonies.
21: Talk to me for a second about why you decided to restrict yourself to the 12 hours before his death. Why not the ministry? Why not the resurrection?
22: Well, for me, that's the most effective part is the sacrifice, the sacrificial aspect of Christ. And that's where it all comes to a head. And I think I've seen so many films where they do focus on those other areas, and they get kind of long and drawn out, and I don't think that the renderings that I've seen, they're not very successful. They're
21: Why
22: usually
21: not?
22: Pretty hokey. They got bad wigs and you know, really stilted acting, and you know, the dialogue is like, you know, it's just, I don't know, it comes across as very stilted to me, and I never really bought any of it. I mean, it's like other renderings I've seen, and I'm not trying to, like, you know, tear strips off anyone. I'm just telling the truth here. They bore the hell out of me, and it's like looking at the story through the wrong end of a telescope. It's like far away. It's as if it isn't real. It's like it's a fairy tale or something, and I wanted to accentuate the reality and have it not be a fairy tale, but have it be real, and as I believe that it is and was.
21: This gestated within you for a good long time, 13 years or so.
22: For a long time, yeah.
21: Give me the backdrop on that.
22: I was focused on The Passion for a long time. It was my own personal meditation, and I focused on that because I found it healing for me, because, like most of us, I mean, you get to a point in your life where you're pretty wounded by everything that goes on around you. by your own transgressions, by other people's, you know, I mean, just life is a, it's a kind of a scarring thing. So

0: You think it was?
1: Well, they didn't like the idea that it was that I was going to do it in dead languages. That's puts them off right there. I mean, people would say, "Well, why don't you do it in English? We'll back it." And I said, "Well, no, I don't want to." It would have bothered me if it was in this, some sort of vernacular.
0: When did you make the decision that it was going to absolutely be in Aramaic and Latin?
1: Oh, very early on. There was no other way to do it for me. I wanted it to transcend language, you know.
0: For the authenticity. You wanted to capture the authenticity of that moment.
1: Authenticity is a good word, yes. I suppose that's about as close as we're going to come. I just wanted it to be something else. And that I didn't want to have to depend on the spoken word. I mean, it's a visual art film. And I wanted to take the verb away from it a little bit. Have it there, yeah. But to restrict the spoken word.
0: You were more interested, it seems to me, in the visceral. You wanted a visceral reaction from the audience, and you didn't want the words getting in the way.
1: That's right, yes.
0: Then why did you put the subtitles in?
1: Ah, because they were very helpful.
0: How so?
1: Well, when I watched it back, I said, it needs a little help. I showed it with subtitles and without, and it was very effective. It was just really effective.
0: And you said this was a career killer, this movie.
1: This? It is.
0: And you've put your own money and your reputation on the line. Why do that?
1: Because I'm passionate about it. And because that's what art is. And that's what making art is about. It's about sort of throwing it all out there. And if the fur's not flying, you ain't doing nothing.
0: I remember when you first came back from Matera, Italy. Tell me about your first trip there. Because you were kind of strapped for location. You were dying to find a location, and it wasn't happening.
1: Yeah, we went to North Africa and all the usual hangouts with where the locals get you and they say, here it is, here's the, you know. They take you to these places and you say, I've seen that before. But I had seen Matera before because I think Pasolini put it in his film. But he didn't use it to its fullest advantage.
0: What did you find there?
1: A great location. I mean, it was like rich. And we looked at it so many times and remapped it and walked it and looked at it and had old cameras on it. And I did a lot of location scouts there. It's a beautiful town. It's like 2,000 years old. And many of the lower levels are 2,000 years old. And the upper levels are like caves kind of hewn out in the rock by hermits, by monks from the east. You know, they came and they settled there and they dug these caves. And they did what's called reverse architecture. And they dug out the stone. And what they left in there were altars where they used to celebrate. So when you're looking at the hill that we used for Calvary and the crucifixions, underneath are chapels where the sacrifice was actually celebrated for years, right underneath the areas. And there's still altars and frescoes there painted on the walls.
0: Really?
1: From these old hermits that lived in there. The ermiti, they called them.
0: Talk to me about the cinematography, what you were looking for there, the composition of the images themselves. You, when we were in Rome, you mentioned Caravaggio. That was an influence. Why?
1: Well, you know, as one looks at great art, I don't know, it just, he in particular, sometimes it was almost startlingly real, and it was always kinetic. It was always as if it was in motion for me, and it was violent, too. It was, you know, you're always seeing somebody getting their head cut off.
0: Right, or in chains, or dragged.
1: Yeah, and I mean, the only way we know anything, Caravaggio did all this amazing religious art. I mean, you go around the churches in Rome, there it is. It's everywhere in the cathedrals. And it's tremendous. And he's kind of my favorite, but he's pretty dark and pretty violent. And it is kinetic. And the way it's lit, the way his sense of light in his imagination when he did these pictures is just, it's amazing. It's like beautiful. So we emulated that where we could.
0: Your vision of Jesus is really at odds with the history, the cinematic tradition of depicting this man.
1: Sure, yeah.
0: Describe for me your Jesus, the way you saw him.
1: The way I saw him? As a man born at that time into that culture, and just as real as possible, you know?
0: He always has an effete air in some of these other movies.
1: Well,
0: you
1: yes.
0: didn't want that.
1: No, I didn't want him to be. I think he was a workman. He was a, you know.
0: But how do you capture the divinity in that? And I think that's why you get that femininity in the acting, because they're trying to capture the divinity.
1: Yeah.
0: How did you avoid that? And why did you cast Caviezel?
1: Caviezel? Well, he's a very masculine kind of guy. But But there is

0: something otherworldly about Jim. He's not quite with us, Jim. He's like he's got some other world or unworldly knowledge that seems to envelop him like a glow. And that very presence, I thought, was a key thing. His casting in that is somebody who emits that kind of light. And he has a very good light coming out of him. But that's just natural to Jim, and that's who he is, you know. He's very clear, and it's not that complicated until it needs to be, you know what I mean? All of a sudden it is. It's like, whoa, he can get pretty complex on you.
1: Yeah, he can.
0: And you don't see it coming. He sneaks up on you, Jim. And he's, you know, big and strong and healthy and masculine. And it's in the ordinariness, I think, of and the humanity of it that he was able to bring the divinity to it.
1: Mm-hmm. And you've done a lot of that with this movie. You've humanized these characters, if you will, that have become stripped of their humanity somehow.
0: Sure.
1: They've become plaster.
0: Yeah.
1: Talk to me about Mary Magdalene. Why you decided to cast Monica Bellucci in the role.
0: Well, she's not hard to look at. She's a knockout. And she's a very good actress. I mean, she's really kind of like... And she hardly says a word in the whole thing. She hardly says a word. But she's not afraid. She's just not afraid to look filthy and dirty and beat up and, you know, crying. It was awful because we were messing her up. I say, more dirt. Like, put more dirt on her. More tear streaks. Mess her hair up. You couldn't... The messier she got... It was like the better looking she got. It was like, you couldn't make her look bad, and we were trying to make her look bad.
1: One of the great coups in this movie, casting-wise, is Maya Morgenstern as Mary. Why was she chosen, and what were you looking for there in Mary? She's very central to the story.
0: Oh, yeah. She's an amazing actress. She every day would blow my socks off. It would just be like, wow, the stuff that she would come out with. It's just, she's so soulful,
1: yeah.
0: You know? And it's for real, and it's in her eyes, you know. The eyes are beautiful. The first minute I saw her, I was like, wow, it was like electric, you know. And she's able to convey things. Sometimes there's just no point in being analytical about this stuff. It just is. So you accept it, you know. You just point the camera at her and just say, all right, commence, you know. And she's just wonderful.
1: This is also a very Semitic Mary. We don't have blue-eyed, fair-haired Mary.
0: No.
1: Was that a conscious choice?
0: Oh, absolutely. Yeah, yeah. Maya, indeed, is devoutly Jewish. And she was able to bring her culture right to it. I mean, right to it. Just when she wakes up, you know, and it's the Pasch. It's the Passover. And she says those lines, you know, from why is tonight different from every other night. And, you know, it's like... And it's somehow got this, it's got this whole other meaning to it that was just beautiful. And she introduced that into the script, and I'm like, all right. And other things, too, that she would do would be just a tremendous, just who she is intrinsically was there. And she was this mother. It's just great.
1: Watching you direct this movie, it was almost like watching a silent movie director.
0: Really?
1: In some ways it was. You were acting out. You were embodying these characters and almost doing acting it as you were directing. And then they filled in some gaps along the way, it seems to me, as they attempted to do this, as they attempted to film it. And then you would stop them and you'd readjust them. But it was a very kinetic, athletic, I called it,
0: yeah,
1: directing style. You think that's true? Or am I totally full of it?
0: No, you're not. A lot of energy goes into that. I mean, it's just at the end of any given day, I'm drained, you know, just from moving, just the movement that's involved. But I have to keep my heart beating. So it's a very physical and emotional experience for me to try and, like, realize it and have it happen and create an environment for them where it can happen and not dictate too heavily, because quite often, you know, you can overdo it, you know, and you just have to stand back sometimes and just let stuff happen. Once you set it up, trust that it's just going to be there and let it happen and trust the talent.
1: What was the toughest scene you directed? The toughest scene capturing on film?
0: I think the whole crucifixion is pretty tough. I mean, logistically, there's many elements involved. There were, you know, just the weather was like unbelievable. Jim was freezing to death. It wasn't the summertime, although it looks, you know, looks like it could be, you know, in a hot place. And you can see people's breath,
1: yeah,
0: you know, in the film.
1: Yeah.
0: So although it was in a nice part of the world where year-round the climate's reasonable.
1: But October and November.
0: October and November in these places, there's a wind whistling through the canyon.
1: How did it affect those who were on set? Did you perceive a change in these people?
0: Yeah, I did. I mean, they had to focus on the material, and in a sense, it became their meditation as well. Mm. Not that they would have called it that, but they were meditating upon the whole question of the passion. And, you know, they became involved with it.
1: Did you see people changed spiritually?
0: I think so, yeah. Mm-hmm. Yeah, they began to ask themselves questions and scratching their heads. And, you know, a lot of them made decisions based on the investigations they'd done. There were people who converted to Christianity from other, you know, religions.
1: There was a daughter of somebody who was healed.
0: Yeah, stuff like this happens, you know. And it's like, it's those little glimpses you get that sort of says, okay, there's something big out there. And that's what I'm trying to do with the film, is say there's something big out there. And there's something also, there's something evil out there. And there's something here, and there's something there. And we don't want to hit it right on the nose, but you're going to get a glimpse of it, and you're going to get a sense of it. Because how do you capture something like that? You can't. I mean, it's a realm beyond our nature that we have a very limited understanding of. Mm-hmm. Only, and not even in a logical way. I mean, yes, okay, we can approach on a logical basis, but it's mostly just a whole other kind of intelligence that sort of is affected by these other realms.
1: And you took steps to try to protect yourself, if you will, from these other realms on set.
0: Yeah, of course. You know, the service every morning was like, before we go to work, Jim and I were both sticklers about not going to work until we were like, you know, armored up, all tooled up. We had to have we had to slip the armor on and go for it, mm-hmm. because we were vulnerable. Mm-hmm. There's a dark force that didn't want us to make the film. I mean, it's so completely palpable while you're doing it. And right. If you don't venture into these areas, you don't ever notice it.
2: As you
0: start like getting into a place where your comfort level is not, you know, you're out of your comfort zone,
1: uh-huh.
0: these things start coming into play big time.
1: I want to talk for a second about the violence.
0: Sure.
1: People have focused on the violence. It is intense. It is graphic at moments. Why did you decide I want it to be this brutal?
0: I don't think it's as brutal as it really was. I've stopped way short of what I think probably really happened.
1: Mm-hmm.
0: However, it is brutal, it is graphic. I don't know if anybody under the age of 12 should go and see it. That would be a call that parents would have to make, I think. I don't know, it should be shocking.
1: There is a sense of beauty, though, in the violence, and I don't quite know if that's the right, if I'm expressing that correctly. Do you sense that?
0: Good. Yes, I do. I mean, there's a definite intent to do that. To make it lyrical, to make the violence lyrical in a way, or to find the beauty in it.
1: Why was it important for you to depict it in this raw fashion? Because you could have taken a more artistic, you know, a distant glance at this as we have seen in the past.
0: Yeah.
1: Why get up close and personal like this?
0: Because it's up close and personal. I mean, you said it. I want it to be close and personal. And I want the full savagery of it to sort of like, you know, jump out of the screen at you. And at the same time, this is the trick. It's to be moved by it, not just repelled by it, but to be moved and drawn in by it, not able to leave. I wanted to do a bunch of things at the same time.
1: You didn't just slap this together. And you spent a lot of time studying flagellations, crucifixions.
0: Yeah.
1: Tell me a little about that study.
0: Oh, gosh, I mean, there's a lot of books you can read on the subject, and there's not least of which was Anne Emmerich. You know, she talked about these things. It's like, oh, vicious. You know, even in more recent times, there's, you know, medical guys have sort of gone into it and talked about the physiological aspects of what would happen if someone were tortured and crucified and all this kind of stuff, so that, you know, there's something called a Doctor at Calvary that I read, which mm-hmm. is really interesting. It talks about asphyxiation and the blood loss and all this other, and the water from the side and the whole deal, you know. And they give it medical terms, you know, that doctors can relate to, but that now the layman can read too. It's just a very interesting to read all this different materials on the matter.
1: No man could have survived it.
0: No, I don't think so. So that the divine was definitely at work here.
1: Talk to me for a minute about the flashbacks. Because if there is something that you contributed mightily to this that was not there before, it was the artistic juxtaposition of this story and the intrusion of these flashbacks.
0: Well, you need some of those things to escape from the horror of what's going on. But at the same time as you're escaping from it, I think you can use the flashbacks to good, put them to good purpose by accentuating certain things about the ritual of sacrifice. I think, interrupt the crucifixion with the Last Supper is, to me, natural, the most natural thing in the world, is to go from, the offering of the bread and the wine and the body and the blood to the literal bloody sacrifice of the cross, to go to the unbloody sacrifice in the Last Supper is it's symbolic. It's ritual. It's at the heart of Catholicism.
1: Tell me about the flashback to Mary when the child Jesus falls.
0: Oh yeah,
1: I saw a clip of that early on. It broke my heart. It broke my heart when I saw it again. I would argue it's the most powerful single image in your film.
0: Yeah, it's pretty strong. It's that's what usually gets the mothers and the fathers
1: and the fathers,
0: anybody, or anybody that's had a mother, which is most of us, I think. Did you have a mother?
1: Well, I don't know if she'll admit it. Yeah, but okay. I think I did.
0: Right. So it goes back to the human aspect, but also the spiritual. I mean, it's just the two are inseparable, and that's one of those moments that I kind of just cooked it up in my own little brain box, but it works to tremendous effect.
1: What is the line to his mother? Everything is made new in me.
0: No, behold, mother, I make all things new. Mm-hmm. He says that. Now that's from some other part of the gospel later on, but we put it there just because it seems so appropriate. It just was like this amazing thing, which all the Jesuit theologians went, wow. That's kind of that was their pivotal sort of thing. They went, that's right, too.
1: He understands.
0: Of course. He's admitting that he has a divine nature of understanding what he's doing. He's not just some insipid victim that just rolls along with it. He knew what he was doing, and he undertook it willingly. It was preordained from all eternity. And he shouldered it and did it. He says, he said, I'm the good shepherd, and I lay down my life for my sheep. And nobody takes it from me. I lay it down of my own accord, and I can pick it up again. Watch. And he does. And he picked it up again. He got up. He walked out. He hung out for like a long time, and a lot of people saw him, and then he rocketed out. All right? A lot of people saw this,
1: You don't have winged seraphims flying around this thing. You don't have any of that on-the-nose stuff. A deliberate choice?
0: Yeah. Uh-huh. It's to sneak up on it wherever you can. I mean, if you're going to see the devil, then it's going to come in the form of a kind of a symmetrically, beautifully perfect woman's face with a man's voice. And maybe just if you look at it the wrong way a little bit, there's something quite diabolical about it. But on the surface, no. I mean, that's how the devil is to me. It'll come in that way. It'll come seductively. Or it'll come in the form of a child and then turn all of a sudden. And that, to me, is also, it's frightening that it can be deception itself, deception, that it takes the form of something harmless, but in fact it's like this ravening beast underneath,
1: What was the idea here? I mean, you have this androgynous being.
0: I didn't want it to be, the thing with the horns with the steam coming out its nose, because I don't believe that that's how the devil comes on. I believe that there is a devil, and I believe that when he comes, or she comes, or it comes, it's in a form that's kind of be the most seductive, and that it doesn't necessarily signal. It doesn't have a bunch of signposts saying, I'm evil. It's not the way it works. The greatest wile is to make you believe he doesn't even exist, but...
1: And it's almost a mockery here. Because of the juxtaposition between the Virgin Mary and this devil.
0: Sure. Yeah. Well, they call the devil is often called the great ape of God, and that it likes to imitate in a way that's just a little off. But he's not capable of being original. He can only imitate. forms and things that it takes are, they can be quite pleasing on the surface, but there's something a little wrong. But you find out, you know, if you rip back the surface a little bit, that it's maggots or, you know, it's just something's wrong.
1: Why do you think contemporary theologians are disturbed and upset by your vision?
0: Contemporary theologians?
1: Yes, and
0: You mean like the three contemporary theologians who are upset and disturbed by my vision?
1: Yeah.
0: Because God save us and help us from the, you know, remove us from the clutches of such theologians. They have a lot of letters after their name, and I think that they would like to convince the rest of us that we have to have as many letters in order to interpret the Gospels or even read them and get anything from them.
1: Which is one of the things they've been saying about you. By what authority?
0: Yeah.
1: What gives you the right to interpret?
0: Because I'm a human being, you know. And those Gospels are for everyone, from the simplest child to the most letter-laden theologian that you can find. They're for everyone.
1: Why do you think they reacted so violently? I mean, obviously, we should say these people are largely adherents to something called the historical critical method, which removes the divinity and looks merely at the natural level here. They don't look at the Bible as a faith document, but only as a matter of history.
0: They don't look at the Bible as a faith document, but only as a matter of history? I don't even understand that, what that means. I don't even understand that. They talk about the biblical Jesus and the historical Jesus. What's the difference, please? Tell me what's the difference. John was an eyewitness. Is that not his story? Matthew is there. Is that not history? The historians that have come since are somehow given more credibility than Luke and Mark, who are right
1: clearly
0: on the heels
1: there.
0: Of it. Yeah. Now, why are they given more credibility than these guys in the Bible?
1: Do you think?
0: And in fact, these four testimonies are what all Christians base their faith on, are these four testimonies. This is what it's based on. If you don't take it from there, what do you got? That's it.
1: In the middle of last year, middle of 2003, a group of scholars convened by a USCCB, a bishops' conference a subcommittee, decided to review a stolen script of your movie.
0: Yes, they did.
1: Did you ask them to do so?
0: No, I didn't. No, no, they volunteered. Yeah.
1: What did you think when you got the report, the suggestions to improve your movie, in the quote, to quote one of the scholars?
0: Oh, I was offended. I thought, how dare they, firstly, steal my script, and how dare they interfere? They began to extort me. It was like they began to make threats in the newspapers. If you don't, there will be trouble. If you don't do what we say, there will be, like, publicly. And no one seemed to, like, notice that. It was like, hey, wait a minute. Does anybody realize that my rights as an American, as an artist, as a human being, does anybody realize that all my rights are being violated here by these people in a very public way? I mean, does anybody notice that? Hello? Hello? How dare they? They wrote a document to say, change this scene, take this scene out, change this dialogue, do this, do that. They submitted a 26-page document from a script that they read of how I was to change my film. This is not communist Russia. This is not China. This is the United States of America. How could they do that? How can they do that and get away with it? Why are they still in business?
1: Who did you consult with? You consulted with several folks. I mean, theologians to doctors.
0: Oh, yeah. I got Jesuits coming out the ears here.
1: Is this your most personal film, in your opinion?
0: Yes, it is, yeah. It reflects my beliefs.
1: And
0: I've never done that before.
1: Why not?
0: Because I haven't had the opportunity to do it before.
1: You think you'll do it again after what you've gone through on this?
0: This? Yeah, why not? I'm winning. They have no idea what stubborn means.
1: What do you want people to come away with after seeing this movie? What do you want from your audience?
0: To be affected by it. To believe it. Of course, they don't have to do any of those things. It's up to them. I want them to be moved by it, and I want them to think about it. Maybe to be inspired to read the rest of the Gospels, because it's a good book anyway. My intention was to get back to the basic message, you know, and show, there it is. What does that do to you?
1: Do you think you've done it?
0: Yeah, I think I have. I think it's the truth, as truthful as I can be.
1: And to see my full new interview with Mel Gibson about not only the passion, but a detailed look into what to expect from the resurrection, go to Arroyo Grande Show on YouTube or wherever you get your podcasts. She is the mother of Maddie Stepanek, the prolific poet, peace advocate, and philosopher. Countless souls have been touched by his message and the Catholic faith that informed it. Jenny Stepanek carries on her son's message, and she's here tonight on the 25th anniversary of the 9/11 attacks to talk about how it affected Maddie and shaped his work. Please welcome Dr. Jenny Stepanek, joined by retired Maryland firefighter Kevin Riley. Kevin is, incidentally, the director of the Maddie J.T. Stepanek Guild, which is working to advance Maddie's cause for canonization. 25 years ago, the nation, Jenny, really watched those towers fall. And in the anguish of that day, your 11-year-old son, poet Maddie Stepanek, born with a rare form of muscular dystrophy, responded with a poem called For Our World. It's been translated into more than 50 languages, and a quarter of a century later, it's reaching Catholic classrooms in the Archdiocese of Washington.
2: For our world, we need to stop. Just stop. Stop for a moment before anybody says or does anything that may hurt anyone else. We need to be silent. Just silent. Silent for a moment, before we forever lose the blessing of songs that grow in our hearts. We need to notice, just notice. Notice for a moment, before the future slips away into ashes and dust of humility.
1: Jenny, your son had a deep personal faith in God. Maddie Stepanek had already written about God and angels and death and dying, but For Our World became something different. How did that poem come to be written, and what made he and you decide it needed to reach beyond your family?
3: Well, 9/11 was one of those change points in Maddie's life where something so impactful happened that it shaped the rest of his life. He was incredibly close with firefighters. I'm sure Kevin will share a bit about that. He went to this annual softball tournament since the time he was 5 years old on. And in the year 2001, the softball tournament took place from September 7th until September 9th. So on the morning of September 10th, Maddie's high-fiving all these international firefighters, many of them from New York. He was very, very close to the firefighters in certain parts of Canada and New York and different parts of the United States. So he's high-fiving these firefighters. And one of them, Tommy, who had actually handed Maddie his championship trophy, he had won the championship game that year, handed Maddie his trophy and said, "You're the champion. You don't have to run the bases to be a champion for hope, for peace." So on September 11th, less than 24 hours later, when my young, new 11-year-old son is watching on live TV, all these firefighters rushing into buildings that then collapse, he knew without doubt that some of the people that he had just been with the day before, just hugged the day before, were inevitably in those buildings because they had had off work for several days, and so they'd be back at work, and they were serving as heroes. Maddie was a young man who was rarely at a loss for words. Maddie spoke with purpose, but he always had something to share, always had something to say. But on September 11th, he was at a complete loss for words. And he wrote three poems that day. One was really just a statement of shock, and one was questioning what now, what next. The For Our World poem came about literally just before midnight, just before we edged into September 12th. And he spoke to me for the first time all day. And he said, "I don't even know what to say. I don't know how to move to the other side of midnight after a day like today." And I said, "Just pray." And this poem is a prayerful expression of what he said just before midnight. And when you listen to For Our World, it's actually a call to action. It implores us to stop, to be silent, to notice, And to see that our differences should not be dividers, and that how we're the same should not be reason to compete or to compare, that we literally have to come together as the mosaic of humanity, which is how God envisioned the world.
4: Kevin, the weekend before September 11th, as Jenny mentioned, Maddie was a Muscular Dystrophy Association at their softball tournament, the same event where he'd come to know firefighters. And I guess he realized some of those friends who he'd met over the years died that day, on that awful day. How does an 11-year-old form that kind of bond with grown firefighters, and what did that loss do to him?
5: Well, the Prince George's County firefighters have run this softball tournament for about 50 years, and it benefits the Muscular Dystrophy Association. And Maddie, being a Prince George's County resident at the time, came as a goodwill ambassador. And so from the time he was about five until 2001, and he would have been about nine, I guess, he had foreign bonds each year with these firefighters, as Jenny mentioned, from Canada, New York, all over the country. The firefighters come from all over the country to play in this tournament. And he would spend 3 or 4 days in close proximity to them. He had his favorites. The teams would support him. He would go and support the teams. And the children, not just Maddie, but all of the children that came to the tournament from Muscular Dystrophy, were welcomed and beloved by the firefighters because they saw where their money and efforts were going with this fundraiser. But Maddie was special in terms of his connection to people, his talking to people. I've always said Maddie was an old soul, and having a conversation with him was unlike any other conversation with a young person of his age.
4: Well, and a year later, I mean, the tournament returns with some of, you know, without some of those friends that he had made. Take me to that opening ceremony in 2002 when Maddie stood up and read that poem aloud for the men he'd lost. What did you witness that day?
5: Well, it was amazing. Maddie, all of our Goodwill ambassadors would speak at our opening ceremonies on the Friday night that the tournament starts. And Maddie always had a special way. When Maddie talk, people listen. It was, I know that's a cliche, but his words and his intonation would draw people in. And so in 2002, he came to the tournament, of course, and he read the For Our World poem. And I don't know if it was the first time I heard it, but I can still hear him speaking it to the crowd. And even before 9/11, when Maddie would speak, the crowd would be quiet. He commanded a presence, and people respected him even at that young age. And he didn't just give fluff. He always had a message with substance. And so to watch where there's 2,000 plus people in attendance, five active softball fields going on, and Maddie started to read that poem, well, it was already quiet. But the silence, as they say, was deafening. It was unbelievably impactful. We had the New York firefighters there with him that were there in attendance at the tournament for 2002. But the moment was almost indescribable in terms of the respectful silence of the people listening and the impact of his words and the poem and the fact that he was reading it himself. I mean, it all kind of came together.
4: Jenny, after that initial reading, he's invited to be on Oprah. I mean, he mentions a line from this poem talking about all of us as a mosaic of gifts. He went on to publish 6 New York Times bestsellers. He co-writes a peacemaking book with President Jimmy Carter, all of which really is built around what he called heart songs. Jenny, talk to me for a moment. I'm going to ask you about heart songs in a moment, but tell me about the prophetic power of what Maddie was getting at and what he was speaking to, particularly through that poem and at that grave moment for the country.
3: Maddie wrote poetry from the time he was 2 and 3 years old. He just was a gifted word shaper. And we'll talk about that when we talk about heart songs. But this poem, this moment, it's like his whole life led up to the morning of September 11th, 2001. And then there's this gap, the day of 2001, 9/11. And then just before midnight, he prays and asks God, What now? What next? How do I continue sharing messages of hope and peace in a world where the mosaic of humanity seems shattered? And when he came up with these words, I mean, just fluent, like he didn't think about them. He just prayed them. He just put the words out there. And then the next day, he sent those words to the president of the IAFF, the International Association of Firefighters. And it began rippling out from there. But when he went to Ground Zero, they did that sort of as a tribute to him because he was the goodwill ambassador and he was so beloved by the firefighters. But I remember he sat in a room with six men. And if you remember, when the buildings collapsed and we thought all is lost, how could anybody survive this? A handful of firefighters crawled out a couple of hours later. We don't even know how. And one of them, his name is Jack McGinty, I think, from memory, he sat there listening to Maddie at this table. And Maddie's talking about how peace is still possible, how we have to rebuild the mosaic, stop, be silent, notice, be like children and lambs, not judging and vengeful, all the things he says in this poem. And Jack McGinty's like, no, I don't want to rebuild. I want revenge. I want revenge. I want revenge. And Maddie talked to him and said, let me read this poem to you again. And we're going to go through it slowly. And he slowly read this poem to this man. And this man starts crying. And he just gets up from the table and he says, come with me. And we follow him, and he takes Maddie downstairs to his locker, and he unlocks the locker, and he pulls out a plastic bag, and in the plastic bag are the clothes that he was wearing, his firefighter attire that he was wearing when he crawled out of the World Trade Center after it had collapsed, and he handed it to Maddie, and he said, I want you to keep this for me, because as long as I have it, I want revenge. I want you to have it as my promise to you that I will rebuild. And Maddie decided he wanted this poem, this passage, to remind people that we are always children and that children get along with each other. And no matter how old we are, there's somebody older, there's somebody wiser, there's somebody bigger, there's God.
4: Jenny, how did an 11-year-old boy come to understand this idea of heart songs? And tell me how his Catholic faith shaped that. He was a lector in your local parish. He taught catechism and prayed routinely. This was part of his daily routine.
3: Maddie always seemed to have a foot in both worlds. It was like he had a foot on earth. He's a full, mortal little boy who loved practical jokes and cried when his feelings were hurt and worried about different things. But he also had a foot in eternity. And I don't know if it's because he had so many near-death experiences or that he just somehow remained so close to God that when I pray to God, I pray and I open my mind, I open my heart to God, and I try to hear God's answer in what I witness in the world, what I'm experiencing in the world. Maddie had a different experience. Maddie literally heard God in his heart. And he said this from the time his words came in. He said, God places messages in my heart. He said, I'm created, like everybody, of love, with purpose, and for community. And my purpose is to bring those three things together. God's love, our sense of purpose, our reason for being, to building a better community. He was a lector in our church. He went to schools. He spoke to presidents and prime ministers and homeless people on the street. He was a messenger of hope and peace. And but what he would say about a heart song is that everybody has this reason for being. Every single person is created of love by God. Every single person has something that matters about them that needs to be shared with the world in a way that makes our world more whole, makes it that mosaic rather than just all these individual pieces. And for some people, that heart song might be expressed through talents of sports or broadcasting or journalism or dancing or firefighting or cooking. And for like my son, Jamie, Maddie's brother, his early poetry is all about the death of his brother. Jamie was not able to do anything his final 2 years of life. He still had a heart song. Right? He was the reason I prayed at a deeper level. I didn't pray as a wish to be granted, I prayed for God's presence.
4: Kevin, you were there when Maddie was buried too soon, just before his 14th birthday. And he was laid to rest as an honorary fallen firefighter, actually. Tell me what that day looked like and what it showed you about the depth of his faith and the impact he had on others.
5: Well, in terms of the impact that he had on others, you could see from the number of people and the cross-section of people, of Americans or citizens that came. You had Harley-Davidson riders, you had firefighters, you had celebrities, you had former President Carter was there. You had members of the faith community from his parish in Holy Rosary down in Upper Marlboro. Just the cross-section that was drawn to this funeral was amazing by itself. The Prince George's County and Montgomery County firefighters, we respected Maddie for a variety of reasons, but one was his courage. And Maddie exemplified the courage and determination that any firefighter needs or has. So we respected him as one of our own, and we gave him a funeral as one of our own.
4: Jenny, before we run out of time, the Maddie J.T. Stepanek Guild has created a Catholic Virtues program with resources on canonized saints with additional materials touching on Maddie's life and writing. They'll be putting Maddie's heroic virtues in front of Catholic school children throughout the Archdiocese. What do you want a new generation to take from Maddie and understand about him?
3: I made an offer to all the schools, the dozens of schools that are currently using the Guild's curriculum, the Virtue of the Month curriculum. I said, I will come and speak to any student body, any staff members that are using this curriculum and answer their questions. And when I go to schools, I put up slides and I begin with the boy, Maddie. And what I want children and families to understand, firefighters and journalists and world leaders to understand, is that Maddie was an ordinary boy who loved playing and loved praying and loved being with people and being with friends. But he lived an extraordinary life of challenges and chose to go through those challenges with extraordinary, almost heroic levels of virtues. Mm-hmm. It wasn't that he didn't feel the pain. It wasn't that he wasn't sad, wasn't scared. But he knew, I can't choose my feelings, but I can choose my attitude. And I know that God is present, and I know that through Jesus Christ, anything that I'm experiencing, God has already experienced. He understands my pain. So what I want children, families, and adults to realize and recognize is that Maddie is not some little on a pedestal guru. He is a messenger of hope and peace, but he's relatable. He's somebody that you can look at and say, he suffered. He knows what it's like to receive food handouts. He knows what it's like to go through divorce. He knows what it's like to watch his sibling die, his friends, his firefighters die during a terrorist attack. And yet he also knows what it's like to still feel God's presence, to still pray and know that hope is real and that prayer is powerful and that peace is possible.
4: Jenny Stepanek, Kevin Riley, thank you both for being here. You're in our prayers. And Maddie Stepanek, pray for us all. For more information on Maddie's faith, his works, and the cause for his canonization, which is in its nascent stage but beginning, the Maddie J.T. Stepanek Guild. You can find all of that at maddiematters.org. Thank you both for being here.
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4: That's all the time we have for now. Be sure to catch us next week. Until then, we'll be scouting the world over for all that is seen and unseen. On behalf of the staff and crew of EWTN News, thank you for watching. I'm Raymond Arroyo. Bye now.
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13: Today we're looking at Psalm 9. By the way, so Psalm 9 is in Book 1 of the Psalms, so Psalm 1 to 41. This is one written by David. So we start in verse 12. Sing psalms to the Lord who dwells in Zion. Remember, Zion is the heavenly Jerusalem, and that's where the Lord dwells. The earthly Zion is Jerusalem. Tell his mighty works among the peoples. Why? We can't keep the faith to ourselves. We have to share, we have to witness, we have to evangelize. For the avenger of blood has remembered them, has not forgotten the cry of the poor. So often, we want to take revenge as opposed to retributive justice. It's not revenge. It's a very different way of thinking about it as people of faith. But God is the one who's the avenger. He's the one who enacts justice. So we don't have to worry about doing that ourselves.
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1: Family, a prayer that we pray together is a powerful prayer. 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Today we pray in thanksgiving for the Mass. Most high and glorious God, we stand in awe of your generous love. For you devised a way to speak to us and to unite us poor creatures with yourself in the Holy Mass. 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Through Christ our Lord. Amen.
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0: Watch our sins, and so prepare ourselves to celebrate the sacred mysteries. I confess to Almighty God, and to you, my brothers and sisters, that I have greatly sinned in my thoughts and in my words, in what I have done and in what I have failed to do, through my fault, through my fault, through my most grievous fault. Therefore I ask Blessed Mary, ever Virgin, all the angels and saints, and you, my brothers and sisters, to pray for me to the Lord our God.
1: May Almighty God have mercy on us, forgive us our sins,

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The vengeful will suffer the Lord's vengeance, for he remembers

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Remember the Most High's covenant, and overlook faults.

A reading from the letter of St. Paul to the Romans. Brothers and sisters, none of us lives for oneself, and no one dies for oneself.

For if we live, we live for the Lord. And if we die, we die for the Lord. So then, whether we live or die, we are the Lord's. For this is why Christ died and came to life, that he might be Lord of both the dead and the living.

Peter approached Jesus and asked him, Lord, if my brother sins against me, how often must I forgive? As many as seven times? Jesus answered, I say to you, not seven times, but 77 times. That is why the kingdom of heaven may be likened to a king who decided to settle accounts with his servants. When he began the accounting, a debtor was brought before him who owed him a huge amount. Since he had no way of paying it back, his master ordered him to be sold, along with his wife, his children, and all his property, in payment of the debt. At that, the servant fell down, did him homage, and said, Be patient with me, and I will pay you back in full. Moved with compassion, the master of that servant let him go and forgave him the loan. When that servant had left, he found one of his fellow servants who owed him a much smaller amount. He seized him and started to choke him, demanding, Pay back what you owe. Falling to his knees, his fellow servant begged him, Be patient with me, and I will pay you back. But he refused. Instead, he had the fellow servant put in prison until he paid back the debt. Now, when his fellow servants saw what had happened, they were deeply disturbed and went to their master and reported the whole affair. His master summoned him and said to him, You wicked servant, I forgave you your entire debt because you begged me to. Should you not have had pity on your fellow servants, as I had pity on you? Then in anger, his master handed him over to the torturers until he should pay back the whole debt. So will my heavenly Father do to you, unless each of you forgives your brother from your heart.

There seems to be so much anger in the world nowadays. Everywhere we look, it may seem like everything is designed to make us angry. We talk about things like rage bait, gaslighting, and other language that is employed to stir up feelings of anger, rage, and wrath within us. We can hardly turn on the TV or scroll through social media without falling upon programming, a news show, or a post that instigate these feelings. And when people are exposed to such content over an extended period, it is not surprising that those feelings of anger boil over into words and actions that can sometimes be violent and destructive. And failing to address our feelings of anger in a healthy way can lead to actions and behaviors that are not only damaging towards our neighbor, but can even be destructive of human life itself. Anger and wrath are topics that are addressed extensively throughout the sacred scriptures and in the teaching of the church, especially the catechism. And the first reading today from the book of Sirach begins with, "Wrath and anger are hateful things, yet the sinner hugs them tight. The vengeful will suffer the Lord's vengeance, for he remembers their sins in detail." And here it is important to note that wrath and anger are tied to vengeance. The text is not necessarily addressing the feeling of anger, but the destructive actions that are often provoked by anger. In itself, anger as a feeling or a passion is morally neutral. The feeling of anger is a natural response to an injustice or a perceived injustice. It can be morally good to the extent that it leads a person to carry out a good or just action. For instance, a person who feels anger towards a system that allows people to become homeless is inspired to make a societal change that provides food, clothing, and shelter to the homeless. This is turning anger into a charitable action that works for justice for our neighbor. This is a good instance of using anger. On the other hand, the feeling of anger is sinful to the extent that it provokes a sinful action, such as in the case of Cain and Abel. In the book of Genesis, Cain becomes very angry with his brother Abel when God accepts Abel's sacrifice and rejects the sacrifice of Cain. And the Lord says to Cain, "Why are you angry? And why has your countenance fallen? If you do well, will you not be accepted? And if you do not do well, sin is lurking at the door. Its desire is for you, but you must master it." In other words, if Cain had directed his anger towards bettering himself and improving his offering to the Lord, then his anger would have been put towards something good and productive. Instead, Cain misdirects his anger towards his own brother, as if his brother had somehow committed an injustice against him, when he had not. Cain chooses not to listen to the voice of reason, but allows his mind to become cluttered with disordered thinking, since he had not kept his anger in check. And as a result, he commits the first murder, killing his brother Abel. And the blood of Abel, spilt on the ground, thus flows from a desire for vengeance that can never be satisfied. The sin of anger is explicitly addressed in the Catechism, in paragraph 2302, where it says, "By recalling the commandment, 'You shall not kill,' our Lord asked for peace of heart and denounced murderous anger and hatred as immoral. Anger is a desire for revenge. To desire revenge in order to do evil to someone who should be punished is illicit, but it is praiseworthy to impose restitution to correct vices and maintain justice. If anger reaches the point of a deliberate desire to kill or seriously wound a neighbor, it is gravely against charity. It is a mortal sin. And the Lord says, 'Everyone who is angry with his brother
shall be liable to judgment. And thus the Catechism clearly condemns the kind of anger that leads to vengeance and murder. And we who have been redeemed by the blood of Christ should have no room in our hearts for vengeful anger or wrath. This is the consistent teaching of the Church that is rooted in many places in sacred scripture. Psalm 37, verse 7 says, "Refrain from anger and forsake wrath. Do not fret, it only tends to evil." Proverbs 15:18 says, "A hot-tempered man stirs up strife, but he who is slow to anger quiets contention." St. Paul teaches in his letter to the Colossians, "Put to death, therefore, what is earthly in you, immorality, impurity, passion, evil desire, and covetousness, which is idolatry. On account of these, the wrath of God is coming. In these you once walked when you lived in them, but now put them all away, anger, wrath, malice, slander, and foul talk from your mouth." And finally, St. James says in his epistle, "Know this, my beloved brethren, let every man be quick to hear, slow to speak, slow to anger. For the anger of man does not work the righteousness of God." Whenever anger is discussed, the topic of righteous anger will inevitably be introduced. And some may argue that Jesus himself became angry, and will often cite the episode of our Lord cleansing the temple of the money changers and overturning their tables. And they will point to the example of Jesus as an instance of righteous anger. And indeed, there are a few instances when our Lord manifests anger in the Gospels. Mark chapter 3, verse 5, even says that Jesus looked at the Pharisees with anger because they took issue with him healing a man with a withered hand on the Sabbath. Once again, anger that is properly ordered towards the good and not seeking vengeance or anything evil or harmful towards one's neighbor is not sinful. I already cited an example earlier of righteous anger. And yet those who cite the example of the righteous anger of Jesus often want to use our Lord's actions to justify their own sinful anger. They want to baptize their own anger by pointing to Jesus as an example of just anger. But we cannot use our Lord as an excuse for our own sinful anger. We cannot always assume that our own anger is justified. In fact, we should always have a healthy skepticism towards our own anger, realizing that we are fickle human beings who tend to justify our own sinfulness. And if we wish to follow our Lord, then we should be more ready to imitate him in his forgiveness and his mercy, which he exhibits much more frequently than righteous anger. There is not a time in his life when Jesus had more of a right to be angry than when he was unjustly condemned and nailed to a cross. And yet he did not call down judgment and death upon his executioners, but begged his heavenly Father for forgiveness, for they know not what they do. And thus, in the Gospel reading today, our Lord gives us the antidote to the poison of anger and wrath, namely forgiveness. Peter approaches the Lord, fully knowing that our Lord is merciful and that he is always ready to forgive our offenses. And Peter asks a genuine question about how many times he should forgive a brother who sins against him, thinking that 7 times is a reasonable answer. And yet Jesus says to him, "I say to you, not 7 times, but 77 times." Jesus is not saying that we should keep tabs on the number of times that we forgive each person until it reaches the number 77. I can guarantee you that many Catholics go to confession more than 77 times throughout their lives, and yet the Lord forgives them every time.
Our Lord always perfectly practices what he preaches. And what he is saying to Peter is that there should be no limits to our forgiveness, our willingness to forgive. He then recites a parable about a servant whose master forgives his huge debt.

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1: Amen.
0: Brothers and sisters, let us acknowledge our sins as we prepare ourselves to celebrate these sacred mysteries. I confess to Almighty God and to you, my brothers and sisters, that I have greatly sinned in my thoughts and in my words, in what I have done and what I have failed to do, through my most grievous fault. Therefore, I ask Blessed Mary, ever Virgin, all the angels and saints, and to you, my brothers and sisters, to pray for me to the Lord our God. May Almighty God have mercy on us, forgive us our sins, and bring us everlasting life.
1: Amen.

Let us pray. 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Grant that we may serve you with all our heart. Through our Lord Jesus Christ, your Son, who lives and reigns with you, in the unity of the Holy Spirit, God forever and ever. Amen.

A reading from the book of Sirach. Wrath and anger are hateful things, yet the sinner hugs them tight. The vengeful will suffer the Lord's vengeance, for he remembers their sins in detail. Forgive your neighbor's injustice. When you pray, your own sins will be forgiven. Could anyone nourish anger against another and expect healing from the Lord? Could anyone refuse mercy to another like himself? Can he seek pardon for his own sins? If one who is but flesh cherishes wrath, who will forgive his sins? Remember your last days. Set enmity aside. Remember death and decay and cease from sin. Think of the commandments. Hate not your neighbor. Remember the Most High's covenant and overlook faults. The word of the Lord.

A reading from the letter of St. Paul to the Romans. Brothers and sisters, none of us lives for oneself, and no one dies for oneself. For if we live, we live for the Lord, and if we die, we die for the Lord. So then, whether we live or die, we are the Lord's. For this is why Christ died and came to life, that he might be Lord of both the dead and the living. The word of the Lord.

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1: And with your
0: spirit. 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
1: Glory to the Lord.
0: Peter approached Jesus and asked him, "Lord, if my brother sins against me, how often must I forgive? As many as seven times?" Jesus answered, "I say to you, not seven times, but 77 times. That is why the kingdom of heaven may be likened to a king who decided to settle accounts with his servants. When he began the accounting, a debtor was brought before him who owed him a huge amount. Since he had no way of paying it back, his master ordered him to be sold, along with his wife, children, and all his property, in payment of the debt. At that, the servant fell down, did him homage, and said, 'Be patient with me, and I will pay you back in full.' Moved with pity, the master of that servant let him go and forgave him the debt. When that servant had left, he found one of his fellow servants who owed him a much smaller amount. He seized him and started to choke him, demanding, 'Pay back what you owe.' Falling to his knees, his fellow servant begged him, 'Be patient with me, and I will pay you back.' But he refused. Instead, he had the fellow servant put in prison until he paid back the debt. Now, when his fellow servants saw what had happened, they were deeply disturbed and went to their master and reported the whole affair. His master summoned him and said to him, 'You wicked servant, I forgave you your entire debt because you begged me to. Should you not have had pity on my fellow servant as I had pity on you?' Then in anger, his master handed him over to the torturers until he should pay back the whole debt. So will my heavenly Father do to you, unless each of you forgives your brother from your hearts." The Gospel of the Lord. All of us knows what it means to carry a wound that has been caused by somebody who sins against us. Perhaps someone said a harsh word, a betrayal, there was an injustice, a relationship that ended painfully. Sometimes years may pass, yet the memory and the pain that was inflicted on us by somebody else still remains. With that in mind, Peter asked Jesus, "Lord, if my brother sins against me, how often should I forgive? As many as seven times." Peter thinks he's being pretty generous in forgiving seven times. Jesus says not seven, but 77 times. Now, Jesus is not giving us a number to limit the number of times we forgive, so if it's 78, we stop forgiving. It's a call to forgive without end. Now, this teaching of Jesus is not an easy one. That does not mean that it is easy, nor does it mean that pretending that sin did not happen or that pain would disappear immediately. Again, when we forgive, it does not mean that the sin did not happen or it does not mean that the sin should or the pain should disappear immediately. Sometimes we get confused on what forgiveness is. It is not primarily a feeling. Forgiveness is a decision made with God's grace, not to repay evil with evil or allow resentment and revenge to govern our hearts. So forgiveness is more than simply avoiding revenge. It means I will not let this harm define my life forever. I place this wound into God's hands. I choose to see this person not only as someone who hurt me, but as someone whom God still loves and desires to redeem. So when someone harms us, a real wound results. Forgiveness means that we will not pass that wound on through revenge. We entreat justice, responsibility, reparation, and healing to God, and when necessary, to the proper authorities. Forgiveness is also a form of love, willing the good of another person, even when that person has harmed us. It can include praying for that person's conversion and refusing to wish them evil. When we forgive, we also find freedom. We say, I will not be a prisoner of this wound or this hurt. I will not give the person who harmed me permanent power over my life. And then we hear the parable. Jesus tells us of a servant who owes his master an enormous debt. It would take literally decades and decades and centuries to pay off. One, again, that he could never repay. But the master takes pity on him and forgives the entire debt. This debt represents our dependence on God's mercy. As humanity, we cannot save ourselves. We need the grace and forgiveness and new life that God gives us. Every sin that we commit ultimately wounds our relationship with God, and no human effort can heal that breach without God's grace. God's mercy alone restores us and opens the way to communion with Him. But then the forgiven servant refuses mercy to someone who owes him far less. In the parable, he receives mercy, but he will not extend it to others. We do not earn our salvation by forgiving others, but rather our willingness to forgive shows whether God's mercy is taking root in our hearts. Jesus teaches us to forgive because we ourselves have received forgiveness first. That is why in the Our Father we pray, forgive us our trespasses as we forgive those who trespass against us. So perhaps we say there is a person who deliberately refuses to show mercy close to the heart and to the grace that God wishes to give us. Maybe someone might be struggling to forgive. That is not necessarily meaning someone is rejecting God's mercy. Sometimes wounds may take time and prayer and counsel and grace to heal. Forgiveness does not prevent us from seeking justice. It does not require us to trust someone who has proven untrustworthy, or to restore a relationship immediately, or to place ourselves in danger. Proper actions need to be taken if we find someone is truly harming us. We have to get out of that situation. We can say what happened is wrong, it caused real harm, consequences and reparation may be necessary, yet I will not surrender my heart to hatred. I place this person and this wound into God's hands. Another thing important that is forgiveness is not always reconciliation. To be reconciled with another person, that means there must be truth, and there must be responsibility and repentance in the cooperation of both people. You may forgive someone without returning to the relationship that it was. And that sometimes is a hard truth in human relationships. Even though forgiveness is offered, reconciliation does not always take place. And at the heart of all this, Christian forgiveness is the cross. Jesus did not call evil good when he was crucified. He did not pretend that injustice was harmless. Yet he prayed, Father, forgive them. They not know what they do. The cross shows us that forgiveness can exist alongside suffering. We may reject hatred while still grieving. We may sincerely forgive while still needing that time to heal. So if you have reflected on your own relationships or your own life or things that have happened, forgiveness may feel impossible, but we can begin with a simple prayer to God to help us. Lord, I do not yet feel free. Give me the grace to forgive. Help me entrust this wound to you. Show me what justice, safety, and healing require. And again, that can be something that you bring to prayer many, many times. So as we receive this Eucharist and come to this altar, we receive Christ who gave himself for the forgiveness of sins. So we pray the Our Father in this Mass and approach Holy Communion. Let us ask Christ to heal what is wounded in us and make us instruments of his mercy and peace, especially in those relationships and those areas of forgiveness that we must need.

0: I believe in one God, the Father Almighty, maker of heaven and earth, of all things visible and invisible. I believe in one Lord Jesus Christ, the only begotten Son of God, born of the Father before all ages, God from the God, light from light, true God from true God, begotten, not made, consubstantial with the Father. Through him all things were made. For us men and for our salvation, he came down from heaven, and by the Holy Spirit was incarnate of the Virgin Mary, and became man. For our sake he was crucified under Pontius Pilate. He suffered death and was buried, and rose again on the third day, in accordance with the Scriptures. He ascended into heaven, and is seated at the right hand of the Father. He will come again in glory to judge the living and the dead, and his kingdom will have no end. I believe in the Holy Spirit, the Lord, the giver of life, who proceeds from the Father and the Son, who with the Father and the Son is adored and glorified, who has spoken through the prophets. I believe in one holy Catholic and apostolic church. I confess one baptism for the forgiveness of sins, and I look forward to resurrection of the dead and the life of the world to come. Amen. Let us bring our petitions before our good and forgiving Lord.
1: For all members of the church, may we continue to be strengthened by the word of God and nourished by the Eucharist we receive. We pray to the Lord.
2: Lord, hear our prayer.
1: For our world, may Christ's peace touch the hearts of leaders and influencers and lead them to harmony and understanding. We pray to the Lord.
2: Lord, hear our prayer.
1: For catechists, may they be filled with the Holy Spirit as they teach the faith. We pray to the Lord.
2: Lord, hear our prayer.
1: For all in the central pastorate, may the Holy Spirit strengthen us in showing mercy and forgiveness to one another. We pray to the Lord.
2: Lord, hear our prayer.
1: For Leslie Perez, Darcy Colas, and Lucia Gonzalez, baptized recently, and for Zeal Kovayu, baptized this weekend in the central pastorate. Let the light of Christ shine through them for a world in need of it. We pray to the Lord.
2: Lord.
1: For those who have died, especially Betsy Smith, that Christ's perpetual light may shine upon her. We pray to the Lord.
2: Lord, hear our prayer.
0: Merciful Father, look with kindness on our needs and answer them in accord with your holy will. We ask this through Christ our Lord. Amen.

Pray, brothers and sisters, that my sacrifice and yours may be acceptable to God the Almighty Father. Look with favor on our supplications, O Lord, and in your kindness accept these, your servants' offerings, that what each is offered to the honor of your name may serve the salvation of all. Through Christ our Lord. Amen. The Lord be with you. Lift up your hearts. Let us give thanks to the Lord our God. It is truly right and just, our duty and our salvation, always and everywhere to give you thanks, Lord, Holy Father, Almighty and Eternal God, through Christ our Lord, for by his birth he brought renewal to humanity's fallen state, and by his suffering canceled out our sins. By his rising from the dead, he has opened the way to eternal life, and by ascending to O Father, he has unlocked the gates of heaven. And so with the company of angels and saints, we sing the hymn of your praise, as without end we acclaim.

You are indeed holy, O Lord, and all you have created rightly gives you praise. For through your Son, our Lord Jesus Christ, by the power and working of the Holy Spirit, you give life to all things and make them holy, and you never cease to gather people to yourself, so that from the rising of the sun to its setting, a pure sacrifice may be offered to your name. Therefore, O Lord, we humbly implore you, by the same Spirit, gracious to make holy these gifts we brought to you for consecration, that they may become the body and blood of your Son, our Lord Jesus Christ, at whose command we celebrate these mysteries. From the night he was betrayed, he himself took bread, and giving you thanks, he said the blessing, broke the bread, and gave it to his disciples, saying, "Take this, all of you, and eat of it, for this is my body, which will be given up for you." In a similar way, when supper was ended, he took the chalice, and giving you thanks, he said the blessing, and gave the chalice to his disciples, saying, "Take this, all of you, and drink from it, for this is the chalice of my blood, the blood of the new and eternal covenant, which will be poured out for you and for many for the forgiveness of sins. Do this in memory of me."

Therefore, O Lord, as we celebrate the memorial of the saving passion of your Son, his wondrous resurrection and ascension into heaven, and as we look forward to his second coming, we offer you in thanksgiving this holy and living sacrifice. Look, we pray, upon the oblation of your church, and recognizing the sacrificial victim by whose death you willed to reconcile us to yourself. Grant that we who are nourished by the body and blood of your Son and filled with his Holy Spirit may become one body, one spirit in Christ. May he make of us an eternal offering to you, so we may obtain inheritance with your elect, especially with the most blessed Virgin Mary, Mother of God, with blessed Joseph, her spouse, with your blessed apostles and glorious martyrs, with St. Patrick, and with all the saints on whose constant intercession in your presence we rely for unfailing help. May the sacrifice of our reconciliation, we pray, O Lord, advance the peace and salvation of all the world. Be pleased, confirm in faith and charity your pilgrim church on earth, with your servant Leo, our Pope, and Thomas, our Bishop, the order of bishops, all the clergy, and the entire people you have gained for your own. Listen graciously to the prayers of this family, whom you have summoned before you. In your compassion, O merciful Father, gather to yourself all your children scattered throughout the world. To our departed brothers and sisters, and to all who are pleasing to you at their passing from this life, give kind admittance to your kingdom. There we hope to enjoy forever the fullness of your glory, through Christ our Lord, through whom you bestow on the world all that is good.

At the Savior's command, informed by divine teaching, we dare to say, Our Father, who art in heaven, hallowed be thy name. Thy kingdom come, thy will be done, on earth as it is in heaven. Give us this day our daily bread, and forgive us our trespasses, as we forgive those who trespass against us. And lead us not into temptation, but deliver us from evil. Deliver us, Lord, we pray, from every evil. Graciously grant peace in our days, that by the help of your mercy, we may be always free from sin and safe from all distress, as we await the blessed hope and the coming of our Savior, Jesus Christ. Lord Jesus Christ, you said to your apostles, Peace I leave you, my peace I give you. Look not on our sins, but on the faith of your church, and graciously grant her peace and unity in accordance with your will, who live and reign forever and ever. Amen. Peace of the Lord be with you always. Let us offer each other the sign of peace.

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Blessed are those called to the supper of the Lamb. Lord, I am not worthy that you should enter under my roof. Only say the word and my soul shall be healed.

0: Let us pray. May the working of this heavenly gift, O Lord, we pray, take possession of our minds and bodies, so that its effects, and not our own desires, may always prevail in us. Through Christ our Lord. Amen. All in the central pastorate are invited to join for a picnic today at St. Patrick. Picnic is from 10:30 to 12:30 in the courtyard of the Leonard Cox Parish Hall. There will be food and games available. Again, that's this morning, 10:30 to 12:30. In October, we'll have our first pastorate-wide adult faith formation study, conversion following the call of Christ. More information about the study and a QR code for registration is in the bulletin. Curious about Catholicism at St. Matthew's will not meet this week. And when it returns, will be 6 p.m. to 7:30 p.m. on Wednesdays. Religious ed and sacramental prep registration remains open in the parishes of the central pastorate. See the bulletin, visit your church's website, contact one of the church offices for more information. Please pray for the happy repose of Betty Smith, Father Sean's mother, and for the consolation of his family. Father Sean will be out of the office this week for his mother's funeral and to be with his family. On Monday, I am leaving on a pilgrimage to Medjugorje. This was planned like a year ago before Journey Faith started. So I'm going with a group from the Charles City area. So I'm leaving Monday. So that means Father Aaron will be by himself for this week. So because of that, we will still have all regularly scheduled weekday confessions and masses, except for Tuesday at St. Matthew's and Friday here at St. Patrick on Friday morning. If there are any young ones present, like a kids' bulletin, come up and I'll give you one. Have one. Go Bears. There you go. You're welcome. All right. There's one more here. There you go. All right. Lord be with you. And Almighty God bless you, the Father, and the Son, and the Holy Spirit.
1: Amen.
0: Go in peace, glorifying the Lord by your life.
1: Yes. Thanks.

0: Thank you for joining us on Stories from the Heart. Today's true story, The Tinker of Bordeaux, was written by Father Charles Mullally and published in Catholic Heart magazine. 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I'm Sandra McDevitt. 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
7: 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Joining us for a special edition from New Jersey is the author Anthony DiStefano. Two of his books we'll be talking about. The first one, though, is The Sparrow Who Fell to the Ground, published by Sophia Press, and naturally available through our EWTN religious catalog. So tell us, before we watch the video on this particular book, what's this book about?
8: Well, there's a passage from Matthew 10 that's always been very moving to me. Are not two sparrows sold for a penny, yet not one of them who falls to the ground outside your Father's care? And even the very hairs on your head are all numbered, so don't be afraid. You are worth more than many sparrows. And, you know, working in the pro-life movement, this passage has always affected me because it really captures something at the heart of Christianity, the fact that God's love extends even to the smallest, most overlooked creatures, and especially to human beings who are all made in the image and likeness of God and who are all unique, precious, and unrepeatable and necessary to his divine plan in some way. And I want the children to know that no one is insignificant in God's eyes. Mm. And by focusing this story on a fragile little sparrow who's trying to escape from a very scary valley, I was trying to show them that God's love is constant, even when we feel broken, scared, and forgotten. So the sparrow's journey is really our journey. It's full of falls and bruises and suffering. And yet God is with us every step of the way.
7: Right, and then you normally record these, and we're going to get to see one of those as we speak right now. This is actually Anthony DiStefano's reading to us, The Sparrow Who Fell to the Ground. Let's take a look.
9: The Sparrow Who Fell to the Ground, written by Anthony DiStefano, illustrated by Richard Cowdrey. There once was a place called the Valley of Tears, where it rained and it poured for hundreds of years. Deep in this valley, on a rocky plateau, there lived a small sparrow a long time ago. This sparrow was born with a broken right wing, which he kept all his life in a little white sling. Whenever the sparrow attempted to fly, he'd get very weak and fall from the sky. Down he would go. Platter and smash. The sparrow would slam to the ground with a crash. Sad and ashamed, he wanted to cry. How could a sparrow be frightened to fly? Despite all his heartache and worries and fears, he had to get out of the Valley of Tears. The valley was scary when storms would come through. The rains rarely stopped, the winds always blew. Lightning would flash and thunder would boom. The days were so dreary, the nights full of gloom. And yet, there were times the clouds disappeared. The downpours would stop and everything cleared. During those days, the sparrow would see just how delightful the valley could be. There in the heavens, shining so bright, the sun would arise, a glorious sight. The sun gave the sparrow a glimmer of hope. Maybe he somehow could fly up the slope. Over the mountain and out of the rain, there might be less sorrow and suffering and pain. He got so excited, he took off a sling. Throwing it down, he freed his right wing. He furrowed his brow and said a short prayer, then ran to the cliff and leapt in the air. But just as he rose, he started to stall. He hung in the air, then started to fall. Dropping and whooshing, he plummeted down, boinking his beak when he hit the hard ground. "Oh no," cried the sparrow, "I'm doing this wrong. I must find a way to make my wings strong." He spotted a twig, then using some string, he wrapped it around his broken right wing. Then running and flapping with all of his might, he jumped off the cliff and started his flight. At first, it felt pleasant to glide through the air.
10: Whee!
9: His wing didn't hurt. The weather was fair.
10: Whee!
9: The freedom of flying was good for his soul.
10: Whee!
9: He even tried doing a loop and a roll. Just at that moment, the sky turned to black. A lightning bolt thundered and rumbled and cracked. The wind shrieked and groaned. The rains pounded down. The gusts tossed and shook the small sparrow around. He heard his wings snap, then felt himself drop. He crashed in the puddle, kersplash and kerplop. But there he encountered a shocking surprise, a slithering snake and rat with red eyes. Retying the twig, he tried to move fast. He flapped his wings swiftly and took off at last. But flying and crashing had made his wings sore. The ache that he felt was hard to ignore. He wanted to quit. He wanted to land. The pain was too much for the bird to withstand. Above him, some vultures were circling around. They hoped the small sparrow would fall to the ground. The tears from the clouds came down without end. The sparrow tried saying a prayer once again. "God, help me escape this terrible storm and get me to someplace that's sunny and warm. Those vultures will eat me if I give up now. I need to keep flapping and flying somehow." High in the heavens, the moon shone its light. The snow on the mountaintop gleamed frosty white. Although he felt tired and worn out and weak, the sparrow continued to fly toward the peak. His feathers were drenched, his wing needed care. The wounded bird seemed to be limping in air. Upward he climbed, higher he flew. The top of the mountain at last was in view. Huffing and puffing, refusing to stop, he finally made it up over the top. Crossing the ridge, the bird was in awe of all the magnificent things that he saw. flowers and rivers and meadows and trees, sunshine and cities and vineyards and seas. But all of a sudden, he heard a loud crack. His broken wing crumpled and went very slack. Down the bird tumbled, swish, whistle, zoom. He dropped like a rock, clunk, clatter, boom. Shaking his head, he got to his feet. He took a deep breath and smelled something sweet. The smell came from lilies that rose from the ground, thousands of lilies that grew all around. The bird stumbled forward and clutching his wing, it felt torn and mangled and started to sting. He came to a garden, lush and serene, with trees full of flowers and grass emerald green. The garden was filled with animals too, a bunny, a sheep, a bird that was blue, an ox and a camel and donkeys were there. There seemed to be all kinds of life everywhere. Off in the corner, he spotted a boy, planting some seeds and smiling with joy. The boy saw the sparrow, and turning his head, he called out to him and quietly said, "I see that you're hurting. Come over here. Stretch out your wing. There's no need to fear." Touching it lightly, he felt for the base. Then moving it slowly, he put it in place. And forming a cross with two sticks of wood, he fastened it gently until it felt good. "Your wing will mend fast with a splint that I've made. You see," said the boy, "I'm a carpenter by trade." In no time at all, the sparrow had healed, there by the lilies that grew in the field. The days overflowed with playing and fun.
10: Whee!
9: But mostly he cherished the light from the sun.
10: Whee!
9: Soon he was soaring and flying above, happy to be in this land full of love. Yes, he had suffered for many a year, but all of his suffering had led him to here. The sparrow was grateful he fell to the ground. He'd been lost in the valley, but now he was found.
7: And there we have it, Anthony DiStefano. Fine. Reading of The Sparrow Who Fell to the Ground. Let me ask you, one of the things that struck me with this particular story is it's pretty scary there in the beginning. How do you think that works for young children?
8: Oh, I think it's no worse than many of the things they see on TV and the movies and their video games. I think this is very tame by comparison to those things. I wanted this to focus on the Valley of Tears, which is both frightening and beautiful, you know, and that's based on a very old biblical Christian phrase describing life on earth. The world is filled with both beauty and suffering, mm-hmm. sunshine and storms. And you know, you can have the most fervent faith in the world and believe with all your heart in the power of God and Jesus Christ, but you could still experience mm-hmm. periods of misery. And I think it's important that children understand from the beginning that it's possible, despite all the suffering, to have a peace that transcends right. all understanding. And I didn't want the sadness in life. The sadness in life doesn't cancel out the joy. It's part of the same landscape. And I think God uses both the rain and the sunlight to help us to grow. And I don't think that's a painful message to them.
7: Well, why did you decide to call the place the sparrow lived the Valley of Tears?
8: Because, again, that's a very old biblical Christian phrase from Psalm 84. And also this, the Hail Holy Queen, the Salve Regina. And as I said, it's based on the fact that no matter how beautiful life can be at times, which it can be beautiful at times, it's always going to be a valley of tears and a place of sorrow until we get to heaven. This side of heaven, no matter how great our faith, there are always going to be periods of great sorrow and suffering. And I think it's good for children to understand that fact, even when they're very young.
7: Okay, very good. We also wanted to feature on this program kind of a re-airing of an earlier video that you read, which is called Your Valentine. So we're going to take a look at that right now.
9: Anthony DiStefano. Illustrated by Antonio Javier Caparo. In the land of ancient Rome, once upon a time, the act of getting married was considered quite a crime. Rome was always having wars to show its army's might, but married men with wives and children didn't want to fight. No more marriage, Rome proclaimed. No more taking wives. Those who broke the Roman law were threatened with their lives. But at that time, there lived a Christian, loving, brave, and kind. He was a bishop of the church whose name was Valentine. When Christian couples fell in love and wanted to be wed, Valentine would marry them in secret, it was said. He told the couples whom he married they must never part, and gave them each a little gift, a cut-out paper heart. One day, soldiers caught the bishop with a groom and bride. They took him to a prison, and they locked him up inside. In the prison worked a boy. Marcus was his name. He couldn't walk without a limp. His leg was weak and lame. The jailer often yelled at him because he moved so slow. But Valentine assured the boy, "It's not your fault, I know." The two struck up a heartfelt friendship, speaking through the day. Marcus swept and cleaned the jail while Valentine would pray. Marcus asked the bishop once if miracles were real. The bishop thought that Marcus hoped his crippled leg might heal. "My limp is fine," the boy replied. "I honestly don't mind. My hope is not for me, but for a girl I know who's blind." Marcella is the blind girl's name. She's kind and sweet and good. I wish the God you talk about would help her if he could. Her father is the jailer here, the one who's always mad. He's really not a bad man, though. Her blindness makes him sad. All the children pick on her because she lost her sight. They trip her and they make her fall. It's mean and just not right. The bishop looked at him with love and smiled tenderly. "With God, all things are possible, so bring your friend to me." Marcus took her to the jail, guiding her with care. He led her to the bishop's cell so he could meet her there. The bishop asked about her life and why she couldn't see. She said she had an eye disease when she was only 3. She said that Marcus helped her walk and that he was her friend. She said he was the only one on whom she could depend. Marcella said her father couldn't see that he was kind. The bishop said a person could have sight and still be blind. The bishop took Marcella's hand. The blind girl felt his touch. He said to her, "Dear little girl, God loves you oh so much." Just then the jailer thundered in and slapped the young boy's face. "How dare you bring my daughter to this dark and dirty place?" He grabbed Marcella's hand and left, shouting all the while, "A prison's not a proper place to take a little child." After this, the jailer kept his daughter far away, but Valentine kept praying for her every single day. Soon, the Roman ruler came to visit Valentine. He said, "You must give up your faith to be a friend of mine. Never make a Christian couple into man and wife. If you disobey this law, you must give up your life." Valentine began to speak. The sun shone from above. "Marriage is a gift from God. I'll gladly die for love. Love between a man and woman is a holy thing. Joining them together can't be stopped by any king. I follow only Jesus Christ," the Christian bishop roared. "Jesus is my savior and my sovereign and my Lord." The emperor, now filled with rage, looked him in the eye. There's nothing else that I can do. I sentence you to die. When Marcus heard about the news, he ran to tell his friend. Marcella asked if he could take her to the jail again. Despite his fear of being hit, Marcus said, all right. When the jailer went to sleep, he snuck her in at night. The wind outside was whipping round, howling in the trees. Valentine was in his cell, praying on his knees. Marcella whispered through the bars, they say you have to die. People seem to hate you, Christians. Can you tell me why? The truth is sometimes hard to face, the Christian bishop sighed. Many people choose instead to hate it out of pride. Then he smiled lovingly, and to her great surprise, he reached out through the iron bars and touched Marcella's eyes. He said, Marcella, God is great. He loves and cares for you. Do you believe with all your heart that what I say is true? Do you believe that Jesus Christ can make your eyes like new? Marcella clasped her hands in prayer and bravely said, I do. The bishop prayed to God the Father, Son, and Spirit too. Marcella opened up her eyes, which now were sparkling blue. She rubbed her eyes and turned her head, and then she blinked again. And for the first time in her life, Marcella saw her friend. Suddenly, the prison door came flying open wide. The jailer screamed and cursed at Marcus, rushing from outside. You brought Marcella here again, you miserable disgrace. He took the crutch that Marcus used and waved it at his face. Marcella quickly stepped between and told her father, no. Her eyes were full of light and love. Her face was all aglow. Her father froze and shook his head in wonder and surprise. He stopped his awful screaming and he gazed into her eyes. Then he dropped the crutch he held and fell down on his knee. He hugged his little girl and cried, my daughter, you can see. The jailer turned to Marcus and embraced the little boy. He said, I'm so, so sorry, as his eyes streamed tears of joy. After that, the jailer showed the bishop great respect, treating him in special ways that no one would expect. He felt so deeply grateful that his daughter now could see. He asked if they could all convert to Christianity. But soon the time approached for Valentine to meet his fate. The 14th day of February was chosen as the date. The night before the bishop died, he scribbled down a note. He left it for the jailer's daughter. Here is what he wrote. Dear little one, you precious girl, I'm happy you can see. I'm going home to be with God, so please don't cry for me. Remember God's great love for you. Remember that, my friend. And love that comes from God in heaven doesn't ever end. I pray the light that you've received will always brightly shine. The bishop signed the note with love and closed, your Valentine. When sunrise came and everyone was sleeping in their beds, the Romans carried out their plans, and Valentine was dead. They buried him not far from Rome, beneath a roadside cave. Marcella placed a paper heart and roses on his grave. After just 1 year went by, the Roman ruler passed. Christian men who fell in love were free to wed at last. The boy and girl became adults and fell in love one day. Marcus needed help to walk. Marcella led the way. They married soon and spent their lives together side by side and tried to spread the story of the bishop far and wide. Valentine became well known. The church increased his fame. Declaring him a holy saint immortalized his name. Today we send out cards and hearts to those we hold most dear, to honor this great saint whose light still shines so bright and clear. For Valentine now lives in heaven, watching from above. He'll always be remembered as the saint who died for love.
7: Well, very good. Very nicely done, Anthony DeStefano. Again, that's the Your Valentine, again, published by Sophia Press as well. And we'd aired that once before, but we wanted to give people another opportunity to see it. And but the main one I really wanted to talk about was just as a follow-up to The Sparrow Who Fell to the Ground, which really was our primary focus on this particular program. One of the things that you mentioned in that particular promotional piece about this is that you talk about it being a mini divine comedy. How so?
8: Well, you know, in Dante's Divine Comedy, the hero, he has to go down through hell before he can ascend to heaven. And that's a metaphor for many things in life. You know, the only is down. Before you experience true happiness, you have to know what suffering is like. Before you can ascend any great summit, you have to go down deep into yourself on a journey of self-discovery and understand your faults, your sins, your dysfunctions, you know, until you get to the very bottom and face what's wrong in yourself. That's the only way you can truly repent of your sins and transform with the help of God's grace into your best self, the person God created you to be. So in this book, the sparrow begins in the Valley of Tears and flies right down near the bottom with his broken wing, and he goes through many storms and dangers before he's finally able to reach a place of peace and light. And this is really a picture of life itself and the fact that we can't skip suffering. We have to go through it with God's help in order to reach joy. There can't be a resurrection without a crucifixion. There can't be Easter Sunday without Good Friday.
7: So who is the artist you used for this particular book and why?
8: The artist for this book is a man named Richard Cowdrey, who I've used many times before. He's just the best artist in the world at illustrating animals. And what I mean is he's absolutely brilliant at giving animals human expressions and features. And after all, Doug, these books are really about people. The animal characters stand for human beings. Even when Christ told the parable about the sparrow, he related it back to how much his Father in heaven cares for us. And the reason why it's sometimes better to use animals as characters rather than people is because they're more approachable, they're more adorable, they're less intimidating than adults. And Richard has this an amazing ability to capture these adorable characteristics.
7: Very good, very good. We're just about out of time, so I want to remind everybody about the two wonderful books. Of course, Your Valentine, but specifically The Sparrow Who Fell to the Ground. Again, both available through the EWTN Religious Catalog. Thank you, Anthony, for joining us. And thank you all for watching this program. We'll see you next time right here on Bookmark.

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6: Hi, my name is Walker Borman, Assistant General Agent with the Knights of Columbus, serving Catholic families in Cedar Rapids. 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Again, I'm Knights of Columbus Assistant General Agent Walker Borman. 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
1: On May 25th, 2026, Pope Leo XIV framed the intensifying debate over artificial intelligence as a human problem with the launch of his first encyclical, Magnifica Humanitas. The global launch of chatbot agents about 2 years earlier, where over a million users downloaded ChatGPT within 5 days and over 100 million within 3 months, raise questions about the impact of this technology and how Catholics should respond.
2: I'm not a pessimist. I'm an optimist. I do realize that there's displacement. I do realize that there's a lot to be concerned about. But I also know that humans are unbelievably ingenious, that the Lord made us to solve problems.
1: EWTN News explored the question of the Catholic response with experts on neuroscience and those applying the technology to serve others and solve problems the church has long wrestled with.
3: The typical American spends 4 hours a day worrying about money. The current market has not produced a product that's able to really help people and meet them where they are.
4: Somebody can call the church, and rather than the admin being so frustrated with either looking through paper notes, right, or even looking at a digital tool where they have to remember what filters to apply and logic works, they can get an answer to that question and meet that person in the moment to serve them well.
5: We think one of the ways is to actually be more positive about the impact that technology can have, not just in our daily lives, but how can we actually leverage it to help serve the most vulnerable people around the world.
1: And even see how these powerful tools are bringing souls to Christ.
6: AI helped in my conversion to becoming Catholic. I was raised as a Jehovah's Witness, and I had never read the early church fathers. But AI showed me what the Catholic Church taught was mirrored in the early church fathers.
1: This is Beyond Fear, a Catholic vision for artificial intelligence.
7: Arthur, it's great to be with you, and you're doing so much. You're a contributor at CBS. You're a professor at Vanderbilt. You're also writing for the Free Press. Let's start just from the human perspective. Topic of the day is artificial intelligence.
8: Right.
7: You wrote a foreword to the Holy Father's encyclical. Now, tell me a little bit about that. I think there's great impact in presenting him to the world.
8: Yeah,
7: in a way.
8: It's fantastic. You know, the new encyclical for all Catholics who haven't read it yet, they really need to read it. It's an important addition to what we're all learning about, and it's that it's the Holy Father's sort of introduction to a lot of people, to millions and millions of people around the world. So I talked about it from a scientific perspective, what it means to interpret the Holy Father's words. In a nutshell, the Holy Father in the encyclical about AI says, the problem is if it makes us less human. Mm-hmm. What we need to do is, with this technology and every technology, is to have it make us more human. Now, that's such a Catholic thing.
7: Yes.
8: I mean, we as Catholics, we're body and soul, body and soul. We're not Gnostics. We're not pure spiritual beings. We are this gift that God gave us of what it means to actually be human.
7: Yep.
8: And we have to make sure that we don't become disembodied. We don't become Gnostic, in a way, through the technologies. That's what he's really talking about. It can really rob us of our true humanity, or it can enhance our lives, and the choice is ours.
7: In reflecting on that and how you could properly order the use of technology for the betterment of humanity, he talked about some significant issues that we are contending with: the displacement of people and their jobs,
8: right?
7: Intrinsic identity associated with the ability to work. Obviously, the care for creation, the impact that this might have. And I say might just because a lot of the things that were in the encyclical around water and energy, they're projected things, but they're not really happening yet.
8: Right.
7: And then, of course, the impact on our mental health, our ability to relate to each other, and our
8: right.
7: ability to love, which was the culmination of
8: right.
7: the letter to the world. Of those pieces, I think the first one is the most significant to anyone who looks at artificial technology and thinks tied with robotics,
8: right.
7: my assembly line job is gone.
8: Right.
7: Tied with anything associated with language, all of a sudden my paralegal job is gone, my researcher job is gone. What do we do with that sense
8: yeah.
7: of panic
8: yeah, yeah.
7: and crisis?
8: My happiness professor job is gone. Who knows?
7: There you go.
8: The matter is that we're actually seeing it displace people who write books about well-being.
7: I mean, yeah.
8: It's actually, and this is one of the things that we're actually starting to see for sure. And I share that concern. One of the things that we do know, however, is that technology is always proceeding. It always has. And you go through the Industrial Revolution, it displaced a lot of people. And believe it or not, on that count, I'm not a pessimist. Mm-hmm. I'm an optimist. I do realize that there's displacement. I do realize that there's a lot to be concerned about. But I also know that humans are unbelievably ingenious, that the Lord made us to solve problems. This is one of the ways that we're made in God's image, is looking at the world and its imperfection and solving problems, which is such a wonderful thing. The Industrial Revolution, with all the trouble it created, actually led to the middle class. It led to wiping out huge amounts of poverty. It led to the weekend, for Pete's sake, the 40-hour work week. I mean, it's just completely changed humanity almost completely for the better over the long scope of history. What we want to avoid are the biggest problems in the short term. And part of it, a lot of what the Holy Father is talking about, it's easy to get kind of stuck in the collectivist problem mm-hmm. that's in this encyclical, because a lot of what encyclicals talk about is what we need to do as a church and what we need to do as governments, etc. But really the magic inside that encyclical is the personal revolution that's required for each one of us to combat the problems in ourselves. Mm. We can't change the world unless we change ourselves. And that's really, I think, the most important message we can get from this encyclical. How do we behave so it doesn't take our individual humanity away?
7: We're here in Napa, California, right around the corner from Silicon Valley, the epicenter of the build and discussion around artificial intelligence, a technology that causes fear and anxiety for many people, but was also the center of the Holy Father's most recent, first ever encyclical, Magnificent Humanity. And so we brought together experts who are leveraging this technology for good. Joel Chakra, who's part of the Tim Tebow Foundation and also a venture capitalist in AI technology companies. Sarah Anderson, who works at Pushpay, working to leverage AI technology for the good of parishes around the country. Colin Devine from Wealth Architect, who is looking for solutions for financial planning, leveraging AI for middle-class families who would otherwise not be able to afford it. And Vic Gundotra, a former head of Google, who says that AI helped him come into the church. Let's listen to that conversation. So we're here today talking about the positive impacts of AI, the way that AI can be leveraged to help humanity be more human. We're always asking this question of what it means to be human and the ways that we can leverage technology like we have in so many times in human history for the good of humanity, solve the big questions of our time, poverty, access to healthcare. Vic, you have a big experience with one of the great companies on this issue. Tell us why AI can be a positive thing for humanity.
9: Well, you know, humanity has always used technology to amplify our capabilities. You think of the Industrial Revolution, the steam engine, those things made muscles much more powerful. Binoculars, they enhanced the human eye. AI has the potential to enhance our reasoning, our creative thinking ability. That's a powerful new tool. And so there are many benefits that can come from that. It can help us reason through some of life's most difficult questions, questions about healthcare, even questions about theology, and help our brain do things that we wouldn't have been able to do without it. For example, AI helped in my conversion to becoming Catholic. I was raised as a Jehovah's Witness, and I had never read the early church fathers. But AI showed me what the Catholic Church taught was mirrored in the early church fathers. I was able to read all of them. But it was AI that read all 2,000 years of the church history and knew how to reach my heart. What a powerful tool that hasn't existed before. Used correctly, it can be a very powerful tool.
7: Well, how would you define used correctly?
9: Any tool can be used to amplify the worst in human capability. You know, the industrial age also ushered in weapons of mass destruction. And so AI can be used to augment and worsen the worst human characteristics as well. We can use it to research things. The porn explosion can be made even worse with AI. People can falsely develop a relationship with AI, replacing human relationships. There are many pitfalls, particularly with young people. So parental oversight is still important. It's an incredibly powerful tool, but not one without its downside.
7: When you think about your conversion story and your engagement with AI and how positive that experience was, do you think the fear of AI is getting in the way of churches, parishes
9: Absolutely.
7: Engaging with it?
9: Absolutely. You go back and read the New York Times in 1901, and or even read the Pope's encyclical in 1891, Nunc Verbum, and you can see the fear of the industrial age and how these machines were going to take away people's jobs. In 1900, 40% of Americans worked in agriculture. In 1800, it was 75%. Today, it's less than 1%. All those jobs disappeared. And if you read the Pope's encyclical in 1891, it's very concerned about that. You can sense it. Yet the upside of the Industrial Revolution, the greatest transfer of humanity out of poverty in history, the greatest reduction in childhood mortality, all those things came. And so the fear is normal. The fear is normal. People are concerned about their jobs. They see a tool that does what they do. If you're a cardiologist, if you're an architect, if you're a lawyer, of course it's scary to see a tool that can do what you learned your whole life. You're 50 years old and a tool exceeds your ability. That is scary at first, and we're going to have to overcome that fear. One of the challenges we have is AI is improving at an exponential rate. And as humans, we mentally have a hard time understanding exponential growth. If I ask you to take 30 steps, it's from here to the end of the studio, 30 steps. If I tell you to take 30 steps, each step is exponentially increasing, it doubles. How far is 30 steps? Is it from here to San Francisco? Is it from here to LA? How about is it here from here to New York? Well, you know, 30 steps exponentially is 26.2 times around the Earth. Our brains cannot understand growth at that level, except viruses, which do spread through the whole world quickly.
7: Yes.
9: AI is progressing at that rate of speed. And so it's hard for us to extrapolate out what this will be.
7: Colin, give us your take on the encyclical there.
10: Yeah. I was thinking about a specific part of what Vic said, and I'd be happy to answer that too. And that is that a lot of the people in their personal lives are using much older models.
9: That's right.
10: So I think an important thing to emphasize in this conversation, I think part of where the disconnect comes from is a lot of people like Vic or at these big labs are using models that are released or that are not released yet. And so they're saying things about technology they're seeing. And the people that are using the free ChatGPT from 6 months ago, it's really not even the same technology.
9: That's right.
10: So they can be like, listen, this thing can't tell me how many letters there are in this word. How are you saying it's going to take every single lawyer's job? It doesn't make any sense. And part of that is sometimes there's always overhyping.

0: should I do with that? There are very detailed questions that it's not easy to have a human model that can sustain that level of specificity, because financial advisors have to work for a living too. And so doing a deep, deep analysis of all your information every time something changes a little bit isn't really feasible, but that's what we can do. So all of a sudden, when you have intelligence like Vic was talking about that has become so much more affordable and personalized, you can get personalized intelligence in the way that you couldn't ever before.
1: Sarah, you're working on basically hacking the parish experience.
2: Yeah, absolutely.
1: And helping pastors and helping those who are in ministry, particularly in the Catholic faith right now for you with your team, but obviously PushPay is a much broader Christian initiative. What is it that you're solving for there? How are you making the parish experience better?
2: Yeah, absolutely. So ParishStack is a digital tool for back office, and our tools are able to collect the data about your faith journey, right? And provide the truth to the parish staff, to the priests, to the volunteers, so that we can continue to grow ministry in this world and so that people can enjoy showing up to work. There's a moment in our Catholic Church where there's so many people wanting to join the church, to learn about the church, and the tools are outdated, and our parish staff, you know, sometimes it's a hard job. It's a hard job. And being able to show up to work and enjoy working with tools that technology is making their lives better, so that we can know the truth about people, so that we can bring people on that spiritual journey. And that's a long answer for what ParishStack does for parishes.
1: Yeah, right. You're focusing on making the experience on the administrative side less expensive in terms of time, so that when the person walks in the door and asks you for an appointment at their pastor, you can actually focus on their needs and what it is that they're looking for there.
2: Absolutely. And we're using AI to make that easier. And exactly like you said, somebody can call the church, and rather than the admin being so frustrated with either looking through paper notes, right, or even looking at a digital tool where they have to remember what filters to apply and logic works, they can get an answer to that question and meet that person in the moment to serve them well.
1: Joel, let's talk about how you're serving humanity. There's two ways that you do that, obviously on the for-profit side and then in your nonprofit venture. Let's talk about the nonprofit side.
0: Sure.
1: You're serving humanity by helping people escape and not be tethered by the reality of human trafficking. How is AI helping with that?
3: Yeah, I think, you know, the problem with human trafficking is the bad guys are winning. And that's because they've taken advantage of what's happened with technology, and they're exponentially building or getting around the safeguards that should be in place. So what we try to do is leverage the best technologists and figure out how they can solve some of the biggest problems that are experienced in trafficking. So for example, there's one of the companies that we invested in that takes a look at computer vision models to understand places and things in those places. So we had a three-letter agency that sent us a picture of two girls that were being sold online. And this wasn't on the dark web. This was actually the regular internet. And so what we did was we sent it to this technology company. And what they did was they identified the bedspreads and the curtains that were in that hotel room. Because of that, they knew exactly which hotel and which location those girls were in. Within 2 hours, those girls were identified and then rescued by local law enforcement. So Vic talked earlier about the exponential innovation and what's happening with AI. Well, this is the good side of it. Because of that exponential innovation, what could have taken law enforcement days or weeks or months takes 2 hours. So there's a good side to that exponential innovation, because it helps us get to the most vulnerable people faster.
1: There is a good side to that. I think some people fear the surveillance that comes with the ability to do that, particularly minority faiths or people who are feeling like they're in the minority, where it might be leveraged against them. You had the FBI that had a report where they were targeting Catholic churches and Orthodox Catholic communities. How do you ensure that that fear, which you know is prevalent in these communities, isn't a narrative that will come true?
3: I think one of the biggest ways that we have to do it is that we have to ensure that faith-led founders are actually at the forefront of these technology companies.
2: Amen.
3: I think for too long, we have taken a back seat to some of the highest leadership positions and taken a back seat to innovation, when in reality, our faith and our heritage is driven by some of the smartest people to ever exist in the world.
1: Sarah, you gave a big amen to that.
2: I did.
1: Give us some context on that and what you're doing and why parishes are a focus.
2: Yeah, I'm a big believer in that. And even in the people that are building technology.

0: So that's one of the things that I'm really proud of about our Parish Stack team and about how we're using human, like faith believers, to help build the technology to serve the parishes. And I think that the human dignity, the human genius, right, and faith-led human genius is what is going to take us bravely into the next step of the impact that technology can have, and make sure it is an impact for good, and make sure that the good guys are winning. Yep. And that is one of the things that I try to help the parish admins and the office staff learn, to be brave. Like, we need them to be brave. We need them to explore. We need them to meet the moment of technology and faith. And we need them to be the leaders. Yes. We need them to explore. We need them to get their hands dirty, if you will, and learn how to use technology for good, because the good guy's got to win.
1: And for you as a man of faith, why did you make that choice to join this and be a co-founder of something that is infused with a Catholic understanding of the human person?
2: I've always been drawn to big problems. So my first company worked on housing, which is a massive problem. For my entire adult life, I love talking to people, so I've always talked to my friends about their money and their approach to it. And for all sorts of people, money is a source of massive stress. In fact, for most Americans, it's the number one source of stress. The typical American spends 4 hours a day worrying about money. So it's a huge problem. The current market has not produced a product that's able to really help people and meet them where they are. And so our whole mission is to help people make better decisions about money. And I love the encyclical. It's deeply inspiring. And it fit with our core goal, which is we're trying to use technology to make people more human. That really is the goal. And so right now, if you're sitting with your kids and you're reading a book or you're playing with Lincoln Logs, but you're worried about money, you want present. So you can be there and not be present. Our whole goal is to help people be more present in the moments that matter the most to them.
3: It's actually a thought about both of them. And I think this is a unique way to look at the church and what it's capable of. So you have somebody that's actually building for the church and somebody that's building outside of the church. And I think a lot of people of faith miss the point of not having to pick one or the other. Mm-hmm. I think we need to be in both spaces at once. And I've thought about this a lot. And really, if you think about Colin, think about that as the evangelism layer. Building a solution in the industry that's across all spectrums, that can benefit humans of all religions, all races, with financial advice. But because of the company, they have a way to actually evangelize the world.
1: Sure.
3: Then you think about Sarah, and there is discipleship in what she's doing, right? So both evangelism and discipleship have a place in the future of technology and AI.
1: Yeah, it's a beautiful way to frame what you're both doing. And Sarah, I think one of the fears that a lot of people have in introducing new technology is that you won't have then the human person that is employed. Yes. The church is a big employer in this country. How do you assuage those fears?
0: Yeah, absolutely. We have no intentions of taking away human connection with the technology we bring to the churches. Absolutely none. In fact, in an ideal world, my dream would be that we would give people more time back to their ministry. And I think technology can absolutely do that. Just like you can't scale financial planning, it's hard to scale going through paper books. It's hard to scale paper forms and administrative entry. And through technology and through Parish Stack as a software, all of that data entry, once combined in one space, becomes truth about a person's life of discipleship. Mm. And that only brings more discipleship. Being able to truly connect with somebody and understanding their life journey, it doesn't remove the employment of volunteers and people at the church. It should increase it, or it should at least maintain it and allow people to do even more ministry. That's my inspiration, is truly to grow, to meet the growth of the church, to meet the moment of the church. And the crisis of priests is a beautiful, noble cause. And I do think that if we can make it more delightful to work in the church, I think you're going to see more people work in the church.
1: What can then a person of faith demand of the use of AI when you're in that driver's seat? And what should they demand?
3: Yeah, I think there's just to back out of that a little bit and to frame it. So I think what we've seen over the past, let's call it 2 to 3 decades, is if you have the typical venture ecosystem and investments that only go into a certain number of founders, and what they do is they build companies with each other over and over again, There's a reason why Silicon Valley exists the way that it does. There's a just a centrifuge of talent and capital. Well, what it does then, it actually impacts the worldview in which these solutions are built and then passed down upon culture. Mm-hmm. Right? So that's a problem, not just because of the technology and advancement, but then also the capital structures that exist. Right? And if we are not involved in working together as a community, building with each other, supporting each other, and building with that worldview, the impact are the things that we complain about culture. Right? So I think one of the biggest things that I've found is working with folks like Colin and Matt and others is there's a normal community aspect that's really needed. And I think the church needs to be better at saying, hey, we're doing this as a community. And regardless of where your talents are or my talents are, we know that there's a place in the kingdom of God for all of them. And so how do we do those really well? So I think the community aspect and not treating iron sharpening iron as a pillow fight, like most people do, because we're afraid to hurt feelings. I think actually telling the truth is what's going to matter here.
1: Yeah. And when you look at the encyclical, there is a framework for limits. There is a place where the Holy Father kind of drew some bright lines about what the technology is and what it isn't. Colin, I just want to start with you with a reflection on what is that limit for you all? What is the stuff that you don't let AI touch, where it's that is where you just say, you know what, that's something that even if it takes a little longer, we're going to do that with humans because it's important to us.
2: The main takeaway for me from the encyclical was that our call is to always think deeply about two things. First, how is the technology that we're using shaping our company, and how are we as a company shaping the culture, the barge? And the second is to focus that question, how are we enabling people to become more human? I actually think it comes to what Sarah's working on, or we'd actually tie it together. I don't think many of us think that creating minutes for a meeting is an intrinsically human, the highest possible expression of human dignity is organizing minutes from dozens of meetings, right? Sitting with someone who's grieving or suffering and looking at them and being present, that is absolutely the much closer to the pinnacle of what it means to be human. And so part of the problem is a phrase like AI means nothing because it means so many different things, right?
1: Yes,
2: and we're talking about a thousand things, right?
1: Yes.
2: No one's worried about a calculator making us less human. Maybe it's if you don't educate properly, your math skills can atrophy. So there are things to think about, absolutely. But a lot of the things these tools do, fundamentally, they're just calculator-type things for very specific functions.
1: Sarah, would you say that's what your posture is too? Or?
0: Oh, absolutely, yeah. And so we do it at Parish Stack through a couple different ways. One is through security and privacy. And so using Parish Stack, admins, priests, different people have different permissions to access different data in the software. And that access is always respected in the access that any models would have to summarize data. And so that's one, like, I think boundaries, right? Boundaries are needed to help create the best use of technology. And then the other way is through AI policies and ethics and frameworks. And we have those for our own company. And I'm sure you guys do too, right? In terms of like, these are the boundaries. These are limits that we will not cross. We are not going to build software that is actually going to take away the moment that somebody goes and does ministry. And so we're going to discern whether or not we should automatically send a recorded phone call versus create a task automatically that sends to a volunteer that can actually maybe go meet and have coffee with a person, right? So those are some boundaries that we have in terms of like how far we'll let technology go in Parish Stack.
3: Can I add something too, which is this idea of human dignity? I think one of the biggest ways that the church can actually make a change on this or define this is we don't define human dignity. I think God has defined human dignity already. And what you'll hear a lot from your typical venture voices or building companies is this idea of, oh, that person hated their job anyway, so therefore let's just automate it. Well, how do you know that? And number two, everyone has a bad day at work. There's a lot of people that are suffering that have bad days, but do you think they're going to stop doing that work and not be able to provide for their families or their sick parents or, you know, the single mom that's busting her butt? If you see a lot of the big leaders, are already forecasting UBI or universal basic income, right? And it's because they don't see the dignity in work and they want their companies to grow exponentially and automate everything, so they have to start pushing for UBI, right? So the church, I think, can be a really force factor for good in fighting back against that and really preserving human dignity under the authority of the scriptures and what God has already revealed to us.
1: Well, we're going to leave it right there. Thank you so much.

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4: We Catholics assume the assumption. 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My guests this week are Dr. William A. Thomas, Colin Donovan, and Father Joseph, as we explore the biblical and ancient roots of the Assumption and the Church's journey towards its solemn definition by Pope Pius XII.
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5: St. John the Baptist wasn't killed because he refused to bow to some pagan god. Herod, who had John beheaded, didn't care that much about religion. St. John ultimately lost his head because he wouldn't keep quiet. And more specifically, he wouldn't stop challenging Herod and his wife to leave their sins of the flesh. When we challenge people directly and clearly about sin, it can make them angry. When we simply call a sin what it is, that can make people angry too. But sometimes, that's exactly what God is calling us to do, and it's what love demands of us. I'm not saying we're supposed to challenge people all the time when we see them in sin or doing something immoral. Sometimes silence is wise. Sometimes we need to build up a friendship before we can earn the right to be heard. But when those times come where God is calling us to speak with clarity, we can either play it safe and keep silent or be saints. We don't get to be both. St. John the Baptist, pray for us. This is Chris Stefanik from RealLifeCatholic.com on EWTN Radio.
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6: 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Now, here's your host, Deacon Jeff Drzemski.
7: Greetings and welcome to the Catholic Cafe. I'm Deacon Jeff, sitting in the luxurious corner booth of the Catholic Cafe. I am sitting here with Thomas Patrick Dorion.
8: Hello.
7: Venerable Tom.
8: Hello.
7: So glad you're here.
8: Thanks for having me.
7: We don't have Ziggy.
8: Rodeo.
7: Yeah, clown. Rodeo clown school. I think he's. This is like rodeo clown graduate school.
8: Yeah.
7: It's like they I go get.
8: He has to present a thesis.
7: Wow.
8: I would love to see how that goes. Yeah.
7: Well, we wish him well, and I'm sure he'll report on it when he comes back. But we do wish him well. So we are gonna. I got an interesting text from a friend of mine. I'm not gonna say who he is, but he's in this room with me.
8: And his initials on it.
7: That out of the blue, there was this kind of like, hey, Deej, that's what you call me.
8: Yeah.
7: Yeah. And so
8: I hope everybody else starts calling you that now. That'd Deej? Be funny. Yeah. It's spelled D-E-E-J.
7: D-E-E-J, which is like you made up your own word. I'm honored to have that word.
8: Oh, good.
7: Because it could have been worse.
8: Yeah,
7: you know?
8: That's true.
7: It could have been worse. But
8: yeah,
7: just,
8: that's short for Deacon Jeff.
7: That's right, and I appreciate that. But I do know that
8: you're pulling it up.
7: I'm pulling up the text,
8: okay?
7: Because it's like it wasn't long. It wasn't a long involved text. Holy cow!
8: Most of my texts are pretty short, succinct, to the point. Wouldn't you agree?
7: Yeah, you don't. You know, you're not a. You don't like you post on the. You don't post on Facebook.
8: I don't like. I very rarely post.
7: In fact,
8: on Facebook.
7: Your posts on Facebook. In fact, your very last one said, "I don't like posting on Facebook."
8: Oh yeah, I hate it. I think I said I hate it.
7: You might have.
8: Yeah.
7: You might have. But it's like I can't. I can't find it anymore.
8: I can find it.
7: Yeah, it was like. But it was like. It was just a little short thing.
8: I love that we're trying to stall for everybody right now. This is awesome.
7: Yeah. Oh, here it is. Have we ever done a show on the various doubts that creep into our minds as practicing Catholics? Am I the Lone Ranger in that regard?
8: Yeah.
7: First of all, I love your reference to the Lone Ranger.
8: Yeah,
7: and so I think
8: Tonto,
7: that's nice.
8: You got to have it all.
7: Yeah. And I think all I did was great show idea. You are not alone in that.
8: Yeah.
7: You know, see how I consoled you and made you feel really good in my text back to you. No, but it's like it's,
8: here we
7: it's,
8: are.
7: As simple as that little text is, and I when I my text back to you was great show idea. Because it just one of those things that struck a chord with me, because it's one of the things that I've always got, you know, in when you're clergy, a mutual friend of ours taught me something. He was a former pastor in Protestant church, became Catholic, and he said, "Deacon Jeff, always be ready to preach, pray, and die."
8: Oh, I know who that is.
7: Yeah, yes, yeah. Durant.
8: Yeah,
7: and I've always like I loved that. Yeah, you always gotta be ready to die. You gotta be right with the Lord. That's one thing, certainly, you know. But you've always gotta be ready to preach and to pray. Someone's gonna say, "In fact, this happened
8: we
7: a couple times over the weekend.
8: The other day,
7: someone turns to the where do we have any clergy in here? you need to. Can you bless the food? You know, you always be ready to pray. You always gotta be able to drop a prayer. You know, and so you always gotta have one in your back pocket. But also preach. Mm-hmm. A couple of times I had a when I was first ordained. Father Brian Timby, a couple times, you know, as we're in the back of the church, ready to process in, the music starts. He turns to me and goes, like, "You're preaching."
8: Oh, wow.
7: He did that to me one
8: time.
7: He
8: really did that?
7: Yeah, that happened one time.
8: How'd you do?
7: I think it was fine.
8: Okay. Do you remember the homily?
7: No.
8: Okay. You didn't do that, Greg.
7: You know, you're probably. Thank you for building up my confidence. But. You know, it's. I think there's something about learning to trust the Holy Spirit. But preach, pray, and die. You've always got to have in your back pocket something.
8: Yeah.
7: And one of the little things that nuggets that I can talk about to any talk to anyone about, and I will use them as a, "Hey, do you have a word for us, Deacon, today? What word would you preach the word to me today?" Mm-hmm. And it's like this is one of the kind of go to things because I think so many people experience this. But recently, I was at. I taught for a while at a Catholic high school for 3 years, and I was also sort of like the chaplain kind of dude on the campus. And so when we were taking tours to like all the new students that were showing up, or giving tours to prospective students, so we'd have these people from all over the place would come in. We'd have these full rooms, and so I'd have to talk to them about the chapel. I use it as an opportunity to talk to them about the Lord in a way that I thought might help them to see that, you know, this might be a good place for them. And I remember the first time I did it, where I've got like maybe 50, 60 kids sitting in front of me in the chapel, and I said, you know, high school is actually a really good place to be at your, you know, it's really a good place to be, like in a Catholic high school, because I said, you come here and you probably think that we have all the answers and we're going to give you all the answers and that we firmly and 100% believe all the stuff that we're going to tell you. I said, I'm going to be honest with you at this point, and I'm just speaking for myself, but it's actually very natural and very human to have doubts. So I would imagine that some of you are wondering, does God actually exist? If God does exist, does he want me to be Catholic, or does he care? Is God active in my life, or is he just some distant, like, clockmaker, you know, that winds the thing up and leaves it? Like, and it's like all these things, and I have a feeling that, I had a feeling, and I still kind of think, that high school kids especially are at that age where they're now starting to be, they're thinking on their own, for the first time.
8: Yeah.
7: And I would imagine that a lot of them have doubts. In fact, I know for a fact.
8: I bet you got a lot of relieved looks on their faces you got to witness.
7: You know, the first thing was not so much relieved. It was like, he's not supposed to be saying that.
8: Okay.
7: Because I'm standing up there in front of them with a gray shirt with a collar in it.
8: They were kind of twisting their heads a little bit.
7: Does the bishop know he's saying these things?
8: Right.
7: But I think that's why it was impactful, and I think it's why I continue to do it, because at the end of the day, you got to meet people where they are, and human beings have doubt, and doubt is normal.
8: Yeah.
7: Right? And not just about just generic things, but like the core things.
8: Yeah.
7: I think about all the different scripture verses that kind of focus on faith. Hebrews chapter 11 is the one where you'll frequently hear about faith quoted, where it's almost like a definition of faith, but it's not a precise definition, but it kind of gives you an inkling. But the author of Hebrews says, "Faith is the realization of what is hoped for and evidence of things not seen.
8: Mm-hmm.
7: So a lot of people are like, well, you know, you crazy Christians believe in something you can't prove.
8: Mm-hmm.
7: Right? So you just, it's like you're believing on a feeling. And that's not what that Hebrews is saying.
8: Right.
7: But at the end of the day, that's what a lot of people believe. And so especially young people, but all human beings can have doubt. And I actually think it's healthy to be a little skeptical,
8: mm-hmm.
7: to ask questions,
8: mm-hmm.
7: because otherwise we just blindly accept stuff.
8: Right.
7: I mean, I'm looking at you right now, and you're like blindly accepting everything I'm saying.
8: I am. No, you're right. You're right.
7: I just think that, like, at the end of the day, we're taught to be, maybe it's our American heritage or something, we're taught to be self-reliant. You know, we hear expressions like pull yourself up by your bootstraps and, mm-hmm. you know, get out there and stand, dust yourself off or get back on the horse and that make this thing happen, and that we're not supposed to doubt. We're supposed to be strong in our convictions and our beliefs. And, you know, I pray for that,
8: mm-hmm.
7: But it's not always so.
8: Right.
7: Stop and think about it. Now, I don't know what the doubts are about, you know, and specifically what you were referring to in your world view in terms of doubts. But I do know for me, I have literally stood 2.5 feet away from Jesus being made present in the Eucharist,
8: mm-hmm.
7: and then catch myself going, wait, God, are you there? Is that
8: really
7: you? Well, I mean, think about it. It challenges the very core of our being.
8: Yeah.
7: And for someone to say, I absolutely 100% know that's Jesus. Mm-hmm. I know it is.
8: Mm-hmm.
7: Well, it's like, I want to go, how can you? And I'm not saying that we should go around saying, I just don't believe any of this stuff. Mm-hmm. I'm not saying that at all.
8: Mm-hmm.
7: What I am saying is, as healthy as a human, and to some degree, there is evidence of things not seen. There are things that can lead us in a direction. There are evidences that God is calling us to Him.
8: Mm-hmm.
7: But there's no foolproof thing that you can say or do. No calculation, no mathematical equation. There's no theory. It's all theory. You know, there's no proof for the existence of God. And that's one of those things that people have wrestled with. Now, that doesn't mean I don't believe in God.
8: Mm-hmm.
7: But at the end of the day, it's healthy to doubt. I think there's a healthy skepticism.
8: It's almost an evidence conversation.
7: Where you're starting to collect things.
8: Yeah.
7: Like, why do you think God exists?
8: Yeah.
7: Right? And if I were to ask you that, how would you answer that?
8: Tough. It's a tough answer.
7: Because, you know, at the end of the day,
8: tough question.
7: I'm not sure what I would say, but I guess if I had to, if someone said, well, why do you believe God exists? I would say things like, hindsight is 20/20.
8: Mm-hmm.
7: Right? You can look behind you and you can see more clearly what's happened. And in my mind,
8: you can see His hand.
7: Yeah, that's what I see.
8: Mm-hmm.
7: And that invisible hand becomes more visible when you start
8: right.
7: seeing all the different places that you've been and seen. And so,
8: it's very difficult to see it, though, through your windshield.
7: Yeah, it's usually got bird poop on it, right? You know, it's like there's so many things blocking the way, and as you're coming forward, there's so many distractions.
8: Mm-hmm.
7: And yet when you look behind and you can start to see, especially in the momentous times in your life, the life events, the big things, I mean, you just lost your mom.
8: Yep.
7: I've lost my mom, and it's just like these things.
8: Thanks for preaching, by the way.
7: I was happy to do it. I was honored to be asked. And at the end of the day, there's lots of things that happen, and when we're in the middle of that, you know, all we can do is believe.
8: Yeah.
7: We're not. Trust. And we're not going to be looking for evidence.
8: Right.
7: Right. And most people are in that category. But a lot of people worry, like those. I think those kids at the high school were a little surprised
8: mm-hmm.
7: that I was saying that it's okay to be doubtful.
8: Mm-hmm.
7: Because this is exactly what they're experiencing in their lives. And when one of the interesting things that I always tell a little story about is I was teaching 11th and 12th grades. And one of the things that they do at a lot of high schools, but a lot of Catholic high schools, is like by the time they get into 11th and 12th grade, they're having to keep a journal.
8: Mm-hmm.
7: Now, I'm not a big fan of journals. I'm just going to be honest with you. I'm just not a journaler. I don't sit down and start writing my thoughts down. First of all, I don't want somebody to see it.
8: Is that just a personal thing?
7: It's just me personally. Okay. Some people love them. I got several people that are, you know, they just
8: we have
7: love,
8: friends that do that.
7: That
8: now.
7: Just love to journal.
8: Mm-hmm.
7: And they keep their journals and they hold on to them and whatever. And it's like, that's fine. I'm not knocking it saying that I think it's a worthless endeavor. Mm-hmm. I mean, different people have different ways of doing things, and I'm not a big journaler myself, but it was part of the curriculum, so I had to require them. So what I told the kids, I was honest with them in the classroom, and I said, I don't like to journal, but I'm going to journal with you. And I said, here's the thing. This is what I want you to do. If you think, don't write what you think I need to read.
8: Mm-hmm.
7: I just want you to be honest about whatever. And whatever you write in that journal is between you and God and me.
8: Mm-hmm.
7: Unless you talk about hurting yourself or somebody else or something like that serious, then we're going to have to get... But other than that, I mean, whatever you write in there, it's not going anywhere, right?
8: Mm-hmm.
7: I'm going to read it.
8: Mm-hmm.
7: And so just write something that you feel, something that you're experiencing.
8: Mm-hmm.
7: I'm going to tell you, in that, I got some good anecdotal evidence that clearly half of the kids... that I taught in 11th and 12th grade questioned the belief of God. They're not sure God exists. They're very cynical about the world and all the problems, all the issues. How can God? They take in those arguments about, like, how can a benevolent God allow kids to get cancer? How can a benevolent God allow a hurricane to come and blow through and kill thousands of people, or you know, like these floods in Nepal that just happened.
8: Oh yeah!
7: How can a benevolent God do that? And they would write these things down, and so that was an eye opener. And I'm going to say the number's a lot higher, probably up in the 80% range of kids.
8: Wow!
7: That said that they were no longer going to be Catholic.
8: Oh,
7: they'd
8: wow.
7: kind of already decided. Now, this wasn't all revealed on the first day.
8: Yeah.
7: Because I think I would have, like, been driven to drink or
8: yeah, no
7: something
8: kidding, man.
7: After reading, like,
8: we're
7: all those
8: talking about
7: terms.
8: A Catholic high school.
7: Yeah. And so yeah, a lot of people make these assumptions that, you know, well, this is where they go and they bolster their faith.
8: Mm-hmm.
7: And what I'm saying is, it really affected how I taught.
8: Okay.
7: It affected how I taught them. And so I started reaching out to them not with... You know, in 325 A.D., in 250 A.D., and Constantine said, and he called together this council, and, the priest Arius said this, and, you know, the Edict of Milan happened in this period. It's like, I didn't even go there in any of those places, and I kind of got in trouble a couple times from the Dominican sisters. God love them. They're really good teachers. It's their charism.
8: Yeah.
7: And, but they had this list of things that was like in six-point type, single-spaced, you know, on four pages, front and back, of all the things that you have to cover in high school. And it's like, and I was like, you know what? I'm going to talk to my class about whether or not Jesus exists and if he loves them or not. That's really what I'm going to do. I'm going to try to introduce them to Jesus.
8: Yeah.
7: And don't think that I didn't teach any kind of detail.
8: Yeah.
7: But the reality is, I knew deep down in my heart, and they had revealed to me that they all had doubts that God existed.
8: Yeah.
7: Well, why am I going to talk to them about, like, having them memorize the order of the books of the Bible?
8: Mm-hmm.
7: And I know it's not that simple, and I'm not certainly not trying to say the Dominican sisters, that's all they fixate on, because they're very, very, they're lovely, lovely sisters that love Jesus, and they teach that love, especially by their example.
8: Oh, yeah.
7: But at the end of the day, some of these kids don't receive the teaching, because in their heart, it's the rocky ground.
8: Right.
7: Right? So the seed gets scattered, and it just, like, either springs up and scorches in the sun.
8: Yeah.
7: And that's the world that we live in right now. You got these kids that just don't even, they don't believe God exists. Or that if he does exist, the 50% that think he does, think he doesn't care.
8: Right.
7: That he's not into their personal lives. He's just like sort of like the way a deist would see it.
8: Mm-hmm.
7: Right. So all this is like, this is what has caused me, like when I talk to kids about doubt.
8: Mm-hmm.
7: And so it's not, it's like when your text came to me.
8: Yeah.
7: I thought, you know what? This is a nice reminder, Holy Spirit, thank you, that that adults, it's okay for adults to doubt.
8: Yeah, what's interesting is you put it in terms of humans, not just teenagers or not just high school kids or, you know, 50, 60-something-year-olds. It's everybody.
7: You're 100% right.
8: Which is nice to hear.
7: Well, it's comforting. It's still like...
8: nobody wants to be the Lone Ranger.
7: No, but also people want to be sure of things.
8: They do.
7: I think about our separated brothers and sisters in Christ. I think about the Protestants that we know and love who will sometimes preach on and try to reach out to Catholics by saying, wouldn't you, like if you died tonight, do you know where you would go?
8: Yeah.
7: Wouldn't you like to know that you're going to heaven?
8: Be assured.
7: Be assured. The assurance of salvation.
8: Yeah.
7: Right? And so there's this whole idea that like you can get rid of the doubt. You can be assured.
8: Yeah.
7: Brother, just say this prayer and mean it.
8: Yeah.
7: And then live this life. And then you're assured of your salvation. You know, and that's appetizing.
8: Mm-hmm.
7: That's tempting. It makes me want to go like, I sure would like to not have to worry about all this
8: stuff. Who
7: wouldn't
8: want that?
7: But at the end of the day, I just wonder, it's like, well, how do you know?
8: Right.
7: I happened to see a Facebook reel where it was a Catholic guy talking about, assurance of salvation. He talked about the fact that like, oh, yeah, I can know. And it's like, so you're telling me you can go your whole life knowing that you're going to heaven and you can live this way. And then like when you're in your 50s and you can have everything going well and then you suddenly commit adultery, you leave the faith, you apostatize, you go away. You're saying that person's going to heaven? And then what do they say? And then he said, now this is the Catholic guy talking. He's like, well, then they say, then he wasn't saved in the first place.
8: That's exactly right.
7: Yes, but the problem...
8: Which drives me crazy.
7: Because it's like you're just playing with words at that
8: point.
7: Now, I don't want to belittle Protestants who have a faith
8: in
7: Jesus.
8: No, but I've heard that before, too. That's mind-numbing.
7: Because you're essentially playing word games at some point. So you're not technically assured. You're assured for right now until you apostatize, right?
8: Yeah.
7: Which is not a good thing. It's not a healthy way to live. And I would much rather live in the knowledge of trusting in something that you can't possibly be absolutely assured of.
8: Mm-hmm.
7: And I know that sounds weird when it comes to God.
8: Yeah.
7: But it's like, I would rather believe... The way I look at it is this. If I totally understand and can quantify God, what I have done is I've put him in a box.
8: Mm-hmm.
7: He is now contained in a box. He has boundaries.
8: Mm-hmm.
7: And it's like, well... But isn't God supposed to be boundless? Is he supposed to be transcendental and eternal and omnipotent, right? And he's supposed to be everywhere at all times. And it's like, how is that possible? Because as human beings, going back to the human concept, we can't possibly define God in a way that does justice to who God is. And at the end of the day, I would rather have the God that is a mystery than the God who is not mysterious.
8: Yeah.
7: And to be assured of your salvation, there's no mystery there.
8: Yeah.
7: And I know this might strike some people in the wrong way. We might get a few emails. Send them. It's okay. At the end of the day, I'm not saying I think everything I'm saying can be justified in Catholic theology and teaching, right?
8: Yeah.
7: There are things we can be assured of about God, that he is merciful.
8: Yeah.
7: Right? From evidence that we've seen. We've not seen God being unmerciful. Right? We can be assured of his mercy. We can be assured of his forgiveness. We can be assured of his constancy, the fact that he is always there.
8: Mm-hmm.
7: Right? But in terms of our salvation, that's our act towards him.
8: Mm-hmm.
7: He did what needed to happen.
8: Mm-hmm.
7: And this, again, where our Protestant brothers and sisters will differ with us.
8: We're responding.
7: He did all the work. We have to respond in faith.
8: Yeah.
7: So he did the act, right? He died for our sins, but we have to respond in faith. Faith is an invitation.
8: So those doubts that creep into our minds, what I was told was that's the devil whispering in my ear.
7: So I
8: believe that.
7: I think it's probably true. I'm not a big fan of the people that think that the devil is right around every corner and is constantly trying to knock you down. But I do believe firmly and fervently that the devil exists, and the devil goes towards wherever the weakest link is in the chain. He's going to work on that.
8: Mm-hmm.
7: There's going to be a chink in the armor. There's going to be something that he's going to maximize. He's going to be like a wedge and move in, and he's going to try to create a divide and split you in half.
8: Keep prying open.
7: Yeah, and so I do think in that sense the devil loves division. The devil loves questions, doubts, mm-hmm. etc., and can actually feed those a little bit. But that doesn't mean that you have to succumb to that and suddenly go, like, how can we ever know? We can't know. So then when you say therefore, you've made a decision. You've made a commitment not to believe something, and that's a problem. I think that becomes a problem.
8: Mm-hmm.
7: And so there's another element of this. I wanted to be able to. I don't know if we're going to have time to get into all of this because this is turning into a.
8: You're a professional. You can do it, Deej.
7: I'll do my best. But you know, when someone says they want to, well, you went through football training and all that kind of stuff. Yet in the hot weather, you go like, oh
8: this time of year. Oh, golly.
7: You really went to the funeral. And there's people out there.
8: We watched
7: practicing.
8: Them, yeah.
7: You know, it's like 101.
8: Dreading it. Yeah, just watching it.
7: So, but you know about what it is to get in shape. Right, and if you look at me and go like Deacon Jeff, you could probably build a little muscle mass. You know, your muscles have all fallen south. You know, they're hanging around your waist, right? And the thing is, you need to build up muscle mass. And so I go like, you know what, Tom, you're exactly right. That's why you're venerable. You are right. I need to build up muscle mass. So here's what I'm going to do. I'm going to go home tonight, and I'm going to do 20 push-ups. I can't do 20. I'll do 10. I'm going to do 10 push-ups, mm-hmm. And then when you see me tomorrow, I'm going to have some serious guns. I'm going to be like a change. I'm a new man.
8: Right.
7: And you and I both know that's not how it works.
8: Mm-hmm.
7: It's this long, arduous process, this continual moving forward, even when all the signs, all of nature says stop, just stop, rest. This is too hard. You need to sit down in the recliner. What are you doing? You're sweating. Drink a cold drink and just relax, mm-hmm. You know? But if you want to build up the muscle mass, you have to have a regimen that you're going to continue to do. And the regimen is not going to have instantaneous results.
8: Mm-hmm.
7: So in the way I look at like doubt is that it takes a regimen of life. It takes a regimen of belief. It takes a regimen of prayer, of constancy, of like going like, look, all the signs that I look in the rearview mirror and see are that when I did these things, good things happen. When I did these things, bad things happen. I'm going to avoid the things that cause the bad things. And so this is also about like sort of Ignatian spirituality, mm-hmm. consolations and desolations, if you're familiar with the topic. So I'm going to follow the things that bring consolations, the things that make me feel closer to the Lord. It's our cursio.
8: Right.
7: You know, how do you feel? When did you feel closest to Christ?
8: Yeah.
7: Those are good things to repeat and do. And if you build your life around a regimen of these things, it's amazing how strong your faith becomes.
8: Mm-hmm.
7: Right? So faith and works. Again, we're beating up on the Protestants here, and I don't intend to dissuade them in any way and get them all upset. But I will say this. You know, Catholics, I love our theology of both and. It's not either or. It's not faith or works. Mm-hmm. We don't believe that it's certainly just works. And we don't. But we also don't fall into the trap of thinking it's only faith.
8: Faith
7: that works in love, right? So these works are in building my faith. This faith is causing me to want to work. And together, harmoniously, they raise us up. They raise all boats,
8: mm-hmm.
7: right? The tide that raises all boats. And this is what happens in your life. And so build a regimen. If you have doubts, which are normal and natural, build a regimen of things that you know that work, of things that you know. And I promise you, you stop worrying and let the doubts don't overtake you. They don't overcome you. That's when the devil wins, right? When they overcome you and they go like, I'm doubting this stuff too. And too many bad things have happened and it's causing me to want to leave the faith. And the thing is, don't fall to that. Don't just keep doing the regimen of good things that lead you closer to Christ, closer to God. Spend time with the friends that help you know that God loves you because they love you, right? Mm-hmm. And so these are all the little things we can do. It's okay to have doubts. It's healthy to have doubts. Just don't let the doubts overcome you.
8: Amen.
7: Hail Mary, full of grace, the Lord is with thee. Blessed art thou among women, and blessed is the fruit of thy womb, Jesus. Holy Mary, Mother of God, pray for us sinners now and at the hour of our death.
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1: And then, Catholic conversions continue to rise everywhere, including the Ivy League. We talked to someone from Yale who was seeing it firsthand. Hello, I'm Matthew Bunsen, Vice President and Editorial Director of EWTN News and host of Register Radio. My co-host, Shannon Mullen, Editor-in-Chief of the Register, is away this week, but I am happily and wonderfully joined by Jonathan Liedl, who is Managing Editor of the National Catholic Register. Jonathan, welcome back to the show in a slightly different role this week.
2: Absolutely, Matthew. Great to be back in whatever capacity.
1: Well, I suppose we should call this, we have a segment from time to time called Editor's Corners, so I think this perfectly classifies as part of an Editor's Corners. Thank you so much for the gift of your time this week.
2: My pleasure.
1: Well, a new CBS News YouGov poll shows that 58% of Democrats view socialism favorably compared to 32% favoring capitalism. This comes as the far-left group Democratic Socialists of America has captured clearly the energy in the Democratic Party and has secured several significant primary wins heading into the midterm election. What exactly is driving the rise of socialism, and what does the church have to say about the ideology? So, Jonathan, let's start with a helpful question for a lot of people. It's difficult to answer sometimes, but what exactly is socialism?
2: Yeah, it sort of depends upon who's saying it and what they mean by it. But I think from the Catholic Church's perspective, you mentioned Leo XIII condemning socialism in 1891, and of course, several popes in the following century condemned socialism as well. Their condemnation is of this ideology that, first and foremost, has a completely materialistic view of reality. It looks at everything as kind of a struggle between classes. There isn't anything transcendent that also should be taken into account in terms of governance. And it also denies the legitimacy of private property, which, you know, going back to Leo XIII and Rerum Novarum, he very clearly recognize the right to private property, not as an ultimate right, but because as part of God's creative plan, mankind is stewards of God's gifts, and it's good for the human person to have responsibility and ownership over something, not so that they can hoard the fruits of it, but so that they can, again, be a good steward of it. So that is socialism as condemned by the Catholic Church really over the past century.
1: Yeah, and there seems to be often a conflation, an understandable one, that socialism will lead to communism, that socialism can lead to Marxism. So let's talk about that for a second, because I think that's uppermost in a lot of people's minds about what the road of socialism looks like when it's applied.
2: Yeah, I mean, I think obviously Marxist socialism, referring to the thoughts of the political theorist Karl Marx. I think there's, yeah, I mean, because we do see some people with a socialist label say something like, well, listen, we're not really interested in kind of, you know, abolishing private property. Maybe there's like an industry or two in society that we think the government should have ownership of. But I think the question, yeah, is that a slippery slope towards kind of that more totalitarian approach that you talk about? And, you know, some of the things the popes have said, in addition to Leo XIII, you have Pius XI talking mm-hmm. about Christian socialism as a contradiction in terms. We have John the 23rd talking about there's no such thing as a moderate socialist, right? Because if you're committed to the strictly materialistic worldview, then there's, you know, that's an absolute, right? You can't be moderate about being a materialist. So I think certainly we've seen Catholic figures today, probably perhaps most prominently Bishop Robert Barron, speaking out on what he sees as a rise of this kind of collectivist mentality, a rise of, you know, the socialist tendency, which if we think of the past century, has given rise to, you know, all kinds of horrific outcomes in different parts of the world, in Latin America, in Russia, the former Soviet Union, and certainly today is still playing a big role in China. So I think that's, you know, the church's position on that is clear. I think there, you know, some different theologians we've talked to will make a distinction, right? They'll try to say, well, first of all, I don't know if you want to guess this, Matthew, but again, like, it seems like people just throw the term around, and I think that's part mm-hmm. of the confusion, right? Like, even right now within the Republican Party, you have, you know, J.D. Vance sort of advocating, for instance, for redirecting a subsidy to go to incentivize stay-at-home parenting, right? The government will give $9,000, the proposal is still being worked out, but to a married couple if one of those parents stays home, right, to prioritize childcare. And it's interesting because you hear people within the Republican Party who are critical of that idea, who see it as government overreach, call that socialism. I don't think that is socialism, but you can see how that kind of sort of muddies the water of like what we're really trying to get at and what the church really condemns when it comes to socialism.
1: Yeah, and we can say too that in Rerum Novarum, and this has been subsequently developed in Catholic social teaching, that there is a Catholic vision for what work and society and the pursuit of the common good looks like, and things like dignity of labor, the right to organize, mm-hmm. private mm-hmm. property. So there are those who would argue too, and they often quote someone like Benedict XVI talking about, he always tried to differentiate sort of Catholic socialism or democratic socialism, which of course that very name brings us to the movement that has erupted within the Democratic Party.
2: Yeah, absolutely. And then you to throw it more confusion and you have nations like Norway and Sweden that are technically social democracies, right? And have very big welfare states, right? But aren't getting to the point of abolishing private property or anything like that. So, yeah, the DSA, I mean, to talk about that, it's really, it has the most dues-paying members in its history right now. And especially, you mentioned Democrats who are favorable to socialism, but young people aged, 18 to 29, 62% of them have a favorable view of socialism, which, is kind of shocking to think of a country, right, that fought the USSR during the Cold War opposed, communism to be in this position. So what's going on? I think that's like a fair question to ask. There was this really revealing comment that a student at Wesleyan University made to the Wall Street Journal. And he said, part of the attraction to socialism that young people have is that it can kind of mean they don't really know what it means. They just know it means not the status quo. Mm-hmm. And so we talked to, for instance, Dr. Michael Naughton up at the University of St. Thomas, right? And he said, certainly, any path that's pursued that begins to abolish private property or anything like that is, antithetical to the Catholic view of society, the Catholic understanding of the dignity of work and ownership. But in addition to warning about that, it might behoove the church, Catholics, to kind of trying to understand where, Gen Z is coming from on some of this stuff. They clearly feel somewhat alienated or just that the economy kind of doesn't work for them. So I think there's certainly a lot of tools and a lot of, variety and openness for prudential judgment when it comes to economics and Catholic social teaching. So that's just a bit, I think, of like what is kind of contributing to this surge right now.
1: Yeah, and it's notable, too, that so many of, it's always slightly difficult to quantify, but it is clear that so many of the supporters of the DSA themselves come largely from middle class to upper middle class families.
2: That is a certain very interesting irony, definitely very different from the historical sort of, socialism being equated with the working class. And I think, Matthew, that gets at something that a number of theologians we talked to pointed out. They said, hey, like socialism, we can kind of debate about whether the socialism talked about today is exactly the same kind of socialism that the Catholic Church has historically condemned. But if you look at the DSA, you leave aside their economic positions, right? Just look at what they say about abortion. Look at what they say about same-sex marriage. So again, it's this kind of it's much broader than the economic stuff, and we do see some of this kind of secular materialistic worldview that the DSA is advancing. Even though you can go on their website and find like a socialism for religion page that they have there,
1: right? One page.
2: Yeah, I guess I would say, yeah, we can continue to debate like what exactly, the role of government is in the economics and regulating the market and all these kinds of things. But it's also clear that the DSA, as Dr. Naughton says, there's all kinds of reasons why a Catholic should have difficulty supporting and being a part of that party.
1: Right. Now, this is sort of a difficult question to ask, but what have we seen in terms of the response institutionally from the bishops and theologians across the United States?
2: Yeah, institutionally, we really haven't seen much. Again, Bishop Barron, I think, you know, who of course has an enormous platform, he has sort of individually made this a priority, but I don't think we've seen anything from the USCCB, which of course is kind of interesting, you know, because right now in Germany, we have the German bishop speaking out very forcefully and in a united way against the political party over there called AfD, which they're, you know, they're claiming, you know, critiquing as coming from the right wing, you know, and being associated with fascism and things like that. So in America, though, you know, we don't typically see our bishops, you know, intervene in partisan politics and say you can't vote for this party. We see them kind of go back to principles. And I think that's what a lot of the theologians we talked to for this story said as well. They said, don't just settle for labels, right? Don't just settle for, oh, someone said this person's socialist, you know, end of conversation. Because again, the term gets misused in some different ways. But really look at the principles of what they're saying. Really look at how they're understanding things like subsidiarity, the dignity of work, and the importance of property ownership as well. So that's,
1: yeah, and
2: I
1: is
2: think,
1: there,
2: kind of what we're seeing.
1: Is there an obligation, too, for Catholics to be clear, to help, I always hate to use the term educate, but to provide some context and some reference? I'm often reminded when I see young kids, college kids and others embracing socialism that, you know, refugees and survivors of the regime of Fidel Castro in Cuba and Maduro in Venezuela would like a word.
2: Yeah, absolutely. There could be, I think you pointed out when you said the DSA, you know, it's fairly dominated by, you know, middle class and well-educated people, that there's a bit of kind of a sort of idealism detached from reality and the reality of experience that we've seen. So I think that is, you know, a context that should be brought to bear in the conversations.
1: Well, Jonathan, I know we're going to continue to cover this and to watch this closely. So thank you for that.
2: My pleasure, Matthew. Thanks.
1: Well, when we come back, Jonathan and I will talk with a student at Yale about the rise of Catholics on campus. 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Don't go anywhere.

0: on something, rests on a number of things, not least of which is my own experience of God, but it also has something substantial which can be claimed through history. We're not talking about a galaxy long, long ago, far, far away when we talk about Jesus. We're talking about a precise moment in history which has been testified to by countless testimonies, and you and I have access to them.
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2: And welcome back. I'm Matthew Bunsen here this week with Jonathan Liedl, managing editor of the National Catholic Register, who's filling in quite capably as a co-host for Register Radio this week. Well, we've been hearing a lot about and seeing a genuinely significant rise in conversions among young people on college campuses, part of an obviously wider trend of conversions nationwide. Our next guest writes in a commentary for the Register, "I'm a student at Yale. On-campus interest in Catholicism is higher than ever," and he adds, "Throughout my past 2 years as a Yale undergrad, I have witnessed a growing presence of Catholic faith and philosophy on my Ivy League campus." The author of that is Jack Ludwig, who is an undergraduate student at Yale College, majoring in global affairs and religious studies. He's originally from Charlotte, North Carolina, and is chair of the undergraduate council at Yale's Catholic Center, and is involved with the broader Catholic community at Yale and in New Haven, Connecticut. And he joins us now. Jack, very happy to have you with us.
3: I'm excited to be here. How are you guys doing today?
2: Doing well.
4: Doing great, Jack.
3: Wonderful, wonderful.
2: So, Jack, first, obviously you're from North Carolina. What drew you to Yale, aside from the obvious Ivy League?
3: Right. Well, originally I was looking to get recruited as an athlete, and then after some injuries and some change of plans, I decided to start looking at some of the schools I was looking at being recruited at as a student. And I had the grades and the extracurriculars. And when I went up and toured Yale, I can't lie, as a Catholic, the Catholic Center, it's a beautiful place. And that was definitely one of the things that drew me into the university. And then obviously, you know, the Yale name and branding and some of the courses and people that I met really drew me into the university. And it ultimately came down to Yale and Notre Dame, which I'm, you know, we all love, but I'm really happy with my decision at Yale. And as a junior, I love being a student here, being a member of the community within Yale and within New Haven. I absolutely love it.
4: Yeah, Jack, my question, you grew up in Charlotte, involved in your Catholic parish down there. And of course, the Ivy Leagues, you know, might have a reputation for being a little secular, right? More so than Notre Dame. So right. I'm just curious when you were thinking about what will that be like to be, you know, a Catholic student up at Yale, up at this Ivy League school, what was going through your mind and what did you find? What was the reality on campus?
3: Right. Well, I think that's actually one thing that drew me into going to Yale originally. Growing up in Charlotte, North Carolina, we have a very heavy Protestant, Baptist, non-denominational space around us. I went to a public high school and grew up about 5 minutes from Elevation's main campus. So I was kind of always around a lot of people that had, you know, differing perspectives on their faith and on Christianity than I did. And I really saw that throughout my, especially into high school, that it really pushed me into, you know, wanting to live out and pursue my Catholic faith more. So when it came down to choosing a school, something that really stood out about Yale was this idea that, you know, it is a more secular space, and I would really have to try to find that Catholic community and Catholic campus. And I'll say it definitely panned out differently than how I expected. I felt, you know, it was almost I didn't have to seek out the Catholic community. It kind of found me, which we can get into later. But having to, like, live out and exist as a Catholic in a space that isn't always, you know, the most Catholic, was definitely something that drew me into the university, and that I have noticed has changed over the past couple of years, but I still love today is having that kind of Catholic identity on a space that really challenges and pushes me to be and live out that Catholic life.
2: Yeah, in your commentary for the Register, you write that while scrolling through Instagram after daily mass with a group of fellow students from the Catholic Student Center at Yale, you stumbled, you said, upon a post with the headline, Yale's

0: popular history course this past semester was on the Catholic intellectual tradition.
1: Yes.
0: So, obviously, it came as a surprise. Were you actually surprised at just how many Catholics are there? And were you also, obviously, surprised at the fact that this was the most popular history course?
1: I definitely was surprised it was the most popular history course, because we have a ton of history courses that kind of range, you know, they kind of throw everything under the history umbrella. So, you know, some of the political science courses or global affairs courses are also history courses. So I was surprised that this was the number one, but I definitely wasn't surprised that there were a lot of students who were taking this course and found it interesting and were looking at taking courses similar to this. You know, one thing I talk about in the article is that there really is beginning to be this rise of interest in the Catholic intellectual tradition and faith and philosophy as a whole. And so, it surprised me that it was number one, but certainly not that it was a course that was of a very high demand that a lot of students were interested in.
2: You talk in the article also, Jack, about, you know, this broader Gen Z revival, how, you know, the Catholic Church is known for community. It's known for maybe, you know, a more contemplative approach to life. But something you highlighted, you know, that we're talking about is the church's intellectual, you know, rigor, right? It's got answers for everything. It's been, you know, as G.K. Chesterton said, the Catholic Church is the institution that has been thinking about thinking for 2,000 years. Mm-hmm. So how is that, you know, Yale, obviously an Ivy League school, how does the sort of intellectual credentials of the church, how do you see students who aren't Catholic engage with that? Does it surprise them? What are you seeing on that front?
1: Yeah, absolutely. And I think that's something that's really pertinent to Gen Z as a whole today, specifically at Yale, but even in a broader sense of there are so many things changing and developing with technology, with AI, with, you know, this kind of social revolution of how are we engaging with other people. And so there's so much going on in life that's really causing, especially Yale students, to be thinking and searching for answers. And so the Catholic Church has been around for, you know, 2,000 years and has been constantly at the forefront of searching for answers to some of these questions that these students have been thinking about and been posing. And so I think a lot of the reason that some of these students who may not be from a Catholic background or even a religious background at all are really interested in courses on the Catholic tradition or courses on Catholic philosophy and theology is because they're approaching these spaces now that they're getting to be, you know, 19, 20, 21, you know, however old they may be, is, you know, what does the world around me look like? What is my purpose? What is, you know, community? And what is my end goal? And so I think all of these questions are things that, you know, the Catholic Church has been coming up with answers to and posing questions cyclically throughout history. And so coming into courses like the Catholic intellectual tradition, where we talk about those things on a personal level, on a broader level, on a societal level, I think was really, really interesting for both Catholics like myself who have, you know, done a little bit in the past of exploring the answers to these questions through a Catholic lens, but particularly through some of these non-Catholics who have never approached these questions through a religious lens or a Catholic lens.
0: Yeah, you have a great line in your piece that about the most revealing indication regarding that course was that the vast majority of the students enrolled were non-Catholics. And mm-hmm. as you put it, the small group discussion felt like the setup to a Catholic, a Jew, and a Muslim walk into a bar. But
1: yes.
0: Instead, you're talking about Leo XIII's Rerum Novarum. So obviously there's a great interest in what the church has to say and has to offer on this. So how
1: Absolutely.
0: Was that interaction with the non-Catholic students?
1: You know, I found it to be wonderful. I think it was really important to have those non-Catholic perspectives, especially when we're talking about things like Catholic social teaching and reading things like Dorothy Day. It was something that maybe some of the Catholics in the class had engaged with in the past or were, you know, even learning about for the first time, but particularly having people who had different philosophical frames of mind or had studied different philosophical schools of thought and theory in the past. You know, everybody, we were reading the same text, but approaching them from vastly different perspectives, both in a scholastic way, but, you know, you can't separate that from you know, the way that you've grown up and thought about for, you know, 20 years of your life. So I had very, very interesting and thought-provoking conversations with all of my classmates and section leaders and Professor Carlos Ayer. And I was really surprised with how much consensus there was actually about a lot of the issues that we were talking about, and how sometimes you'll see in the media, and especially amongst, you know, Gen Z students who may not take the approach that a lot of the students in our course took of accepting and looking deeper into these Catholic traditions. You'll see a lot of hostility towards the Catholic Church or Catholic teachings. But in this course, a lot of people, almost everybody, approached it with a very open mind and wanting to learn more about what some of these, especially in recent times with Leo the 13th and Rerum Novarum and people like Dorothy Day and Elizabeth Anscombe, how they see the world around them and looking at that in a positive and thought-provoking light.
2: Yeah, the Catholic faith certainly offers a lot to think about. But of course, as we know, it's not just an idea, but ultimately a relationship with God. So I'm really curious, Jack, just to hear, like, do you see, you know, those conversations in the classroom, right? Do you see them lead to maybe someone who's non-Catholic showing an interest actually in becoming a part of the church? And what does that look like at Yale?
1: Absolutely. And I think that is ultimately, like, the coolest part of this entire experience, is that this course that was designed, you know, not in any connection with a church or a specific group on campus that's affiliated with the church, started to bring people into encountering the church. So, you know, I had some friends who were part of the class or in my section or that, you know, maybe were Catholic and didn't come to Mass all the time, who started asking, like, hey, when do you go to Mass? Like, I'm going to come join you for Sunday Mass. And or I'm going to come to, you know, like, today we have a food truck fest at our Catholic Center. Which is, you know, a lot of fun, and
2: that's the best way to get college students.
1: Right,
2: I know that.
1: But like, they're wanting to come and see the church. But on even greater levels, like, there was a student in my section who, after, you know, the course and reading all these topics, he had kind of been pondering with his faith, and ultimately decided that this upcoming year he's going to start taking OCIA classes, which is such an incredible victory for Christ. That we're seeing that played out in this very kind of intellectual way, but really developed ultimately through the relationships and the discussions that we were having. So this course really does help bring an encounter of people to this intellectual life, and then ultimately the people in the course and the way that our Catholic Center here at campus is designed at engaging with the university helps facilitate a lot of these people to encounter the church either for the first time, or maybe they hadn't in a while or in a lukewarm way, and start to spur that encounter even greater. So the course really worked in a lot of people's lives in a lot of different ways.
0: Well, Jack, thank you so much for your time here. I would love to have you back maybe after Easter to talk about the experience of what that's been like on campus.
1: Absolutely. I would love to.
0: All right. Well, Jack Ludwig, thank you so much. Again, your piece is "I'm a Student at Yale. On-Campus Interest in Catholicism is Higher Than Ever." Well, that's it for Register Radio for this week. Remember, for more news, analysis, and commentary, check out the National Catholic Register online at ncregister.com. Thanks so much for joining us. Until next week, on behalf of our producer, Michael McCall, and Shannon Mullen, who should be back next week, I'm Matthew Bunsen. Please take care and God bless.
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5: Steve, here's a really ugly accusation that's leveled at us all the time. You pro-lifers only care about babies while they're inside the uterus. Once they're born, you don't care for the poor and needy.
6: And what I always say is, what makes you think that pro-life advocates care less for the needy than pro-choicers? Did you know that pro-lifers give a greater percentage of their income and volunteer more of their time to the needy than those who identify as pro-choice? Now, you might believe that progressive social policies are better for the poor than conservative policies, and that's a legitimate debate to have. But it's both arrogant and inaccurate to simply claim that pro-choicers who donate less of their time and less of their money to the poor somehow care more for the poor than do the pro-life community.
5: Adoption rates also refute this falsehood. Pro-lifers are more than twice as likely to adopt as pro-choicers, again proving that pro-life movement is pro-life for all children. So claiming that pro-life advocates don't care about babies after they're born is pure nonsense.
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8: 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We'll also look at how the Church Fathers are quoted in the Catechism with Father John Gavin and catch up with Teresa Tomeo from Catholic Connection. 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

0: Glory to Jesus Christ. Annunciation Byzantine Catholic Parish presents Light of the East, a program revealing how the Eastern Catholic Churches have nourished the Roman Catholic Churches and today's world in profound ways through their histories, traditions, mysteries, and spirituality. Hello, I am Father Thomas J. Loya, pastor of Annunciation of the Mother of God Byzantine Catholic Church in Homer Glen, Illinois, and this is a story of the Eastern Churches, an inspiring story of faith, courage, intrigue, mystery, spirituality, dissension, and reconciliation. But most of all, this is an expression of a great experience of faith through our unique divine liturgy. Join with me now as we look toward the Light of the East.
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0: Glory to Jesus Christ. Welcome to Light of the East. I am Father Thomas Loya, your host. And this week, on September 14th to be exact, the entire church, and I really love that when that happens, the entire church, East and West, both lungs of the church, celebrate the same feast day and around about the same day, in fact. And that is the celebration of the cross. In the West, they call it the Sunday or the Holy Day of the Holy Cross. In the East, we call it the Exaltation of the Holy Cross. Now, we call it the Exaltation of the Holy Cross, and again, this is on September 14th, because of what happened according to the great tradition, and also what we do on that day liturgically in the Byzantine Catholic Church. We actually do exalt the cross in a special ceremony. But let's look at the history, first of all, because not only is this a holy day that brings the whole church together, East and West, but it has some particular relevance for us Byzantine Catholics. And that relevancy also is valuable to the Latin Rite Catholics, in other words, the Western lung of the church, because it is from the Byzantines that we actually get this feast day that is celebrated by the whole church. I'm going to refer to a great reference that we use and have used on this program for years. It's called the Liturgical Year of the Byzantine Slavonic Rite, and that's my particular church. And it's a book by a priest named Basil Shedagy, and it was printed way back in 1968. I was still around then, 1968. And you can get it at the Byzantine Seminary Press, which is out of Pittsburgh, Pennsylvania, Byzantine Seminary Press. But it's a classic, and being a classic, it's good for all time. There are certain things you almost can't improve on, and this is one of them. Really handy book. If you want to learn, very easy reading, quickly, about the liturgical calendar of the Eastern Churches, which, by the way, has just begun on September 1st. So this is one of the big early feast days of that liturgical year. In the Byzantine Catholic Church, the liturgical year begins on September 1st. And in his account of the Exaltation of the Cross, the historical account, Father Shedagy says this, "On this day, the Church celebrates the finding of the cross upon which our Lord died. In the year 326, the mother of the Emperor Constantine, St. Helena, then about 80 years old." Imagine, you're never too old, I guess, to do something spectacular. She's 80 years old. "And having received some private revelations, journeyed to Jerusalem with the intentions of discovering the Savior's tomb and his cross." Now imagine, you're traveling at 80 years old from Constantinople, which is today modern-day Istanbul, Turkey, all the way to Jerusalem. Can you imagine that? It would be a nice, pretty hefty trip even for us today in airplanes and so on. "The excavations were started under the direction of the Bishop of Jerusalem, Macarius, later honored as a saint. It was said that Jews had hidden the cross in a well or a ditch and covered it over so that Christians might not find it and venerate it. Only few Jews knew the place of its burial. One of them, Judas by name, was moved by divine inspiration to inform the excavators of the spot. And he later became a Christian and is honored as Saint Cyriacus. On the site indicated, three crosses were found. These were carried one after the other to the bedside of a worthy woman who was at the point of death. The touch of two of the crosses was of no avail. But when the touch of that on which Christ had died, the woman suddenly recovered. After this happy recovery, St. Helena and St. Constantine erected a magnificent basilica over the Holy Sepulchre, which had been found close by. This basilica was solemnly blessed September 13th in the year 335. And of course, it still exists to this day on that spot. If you've ever gone to the Holy Lands, made a pilgrimage there, which I hope you could at some point in your life, you'll find that it's amazing that under essentially one roof, one great basilica, are the places of Christ's crucifixion, in other words, Calvary, and also where he was buried. So you can get a little indication of that distance between the cross, you know, how they carried his body from the cross to the tomb where he was buried, and of course rose. It's all under basically one basilica, one roof, as I like to call it. So it was dedicated on September 13th, and on the following day, the cross of our Lord was triumphantly carried to the new building where Bishop Macarius himself raised it into public view. Now here comes the exaltation part. The people made prostrations before it. In other words, they went to the ground, head to the ground, and sang again and again, Kyrie eleison, which of course is Greek for Lord have mercy. Now this is why in the Byzantine Church we call this the celebration of the exaltation of the cross, because we do this exact thing. What I will do as a priest is I will take the cross from the altar, and it's richly decorated with flowers, usually red flowers, and I will take it in procession to a table in the middle of the church, which we call a tetrapod. We always have that there. It's kind of like almost like a liturgical utility bench. A lot of things happen there. We have an icon there. Things are blessed there. And I'll take it there, and it's a four-sided table covered with altar covers. And I will raise that cross up, and I will then bend downward, holding that cross above my head, and I'm facing east. In other words, I'm facing the altar now. And I will say a litany, and the people, as I'm bending down and then coming back up at the cross, they will chant 24 times, Lord have mercy. Then I'll move to the next part of that table, which then I'm now facing north. In other words, I'll move to the right. In other words, I go around to the four sides of this table, raising that cross, doing a litany at each side, and then bending way down while I hold the cross, and then come back slowly, still holding the cross, while the faithful chant, Lord have mercy, 24 times for each side of that table. And then I place the cross on that table. I venerate it. I bow before it, reverence it. And then the people come forward to do the same. So that's the particular ceremony of the exaltation of the cross, which goes all the way back to the original exaltation where the people did that same thing. Bishop Macarius held it up. Look, here is the original cross, the true cross of Jesus Christ. And they all went their faces to the ground. Lord have mercy. And so do we. Now, St. Helena divided the cross into three parts, enclosing each part in a silver reliquary, sending one part to Rome, one to Constantinople, and keeping the third part in Jerusalem. How appropriate, because at that time, those were the three big Christian centers, Rome, Constantinople, and of course, Jerusalem. Now, there is another celebration. This is where we get to part of the theme of our program today. There's another theme that has to do with the Byzantine Church, but also is relevant to us today, us Americans. On September 14th, the Church celebrates not only the exaltation of the Holy Cross, but also its second finding. Yeah, a lot of people don't know there was a second finding. In 614 AD, Chosroes, King of the Persians. Now, Persia, of course, is modern-day Iran. This is why it becomes relevant for us. Chosroes, king of Persia, having captured Jerusalem, seized the cross and carried it off to Persia. This incident took place when Phocas was emperor of Byzantium. His successor, Heraclius, defeated Chosroes on several occasions, and in 622 AD, the unfortunate king was assassinated by his own son, Cyrus, who then returned the cross to Heraclius. The priceless relic was first carried in triumph to Constantinople, then, in the spring of the following year, back to Jerusalem by Cyrus upon his own shoulders. He found it extremely heavy, but when, at the suggestion of Patriarch Zachary, he laid aside his crown and imperial robes, the sacred burden became light and he was able to carry it into the city. So the Feast of the Exaltation dates back to very early times in Jerusalem and was gradually introduced into other churches, becoming general around the year 720. So it's a very ancient feast. And the second finding is relevant to us because we're in a time now, of course, where America is at war with Iran. And Iran, as we know, is being ruled by a regime that they are extremists in terms of the Islamic religion. And they have vowed to kill and destroy America and actually most of Western civilization. They call us the Great Satan because we don't believe in Muhammad and Allah as the true God. And so we are at war with them. And isn't it interesting that at a time when we in America are at war with the leaders of Iran, not really the Persian people, but the leaders of Iran, at a time when we're celebrating the second finding of the true cross, where the Persians did steal the cross, but then we did get it back victoriously. So hopefully that might be hopefully a good omen, symbolic, a prophecy, hopefully, of maybe how this war might end in some maybe divine kind of resolution. Obviously, the greatest thing would be for Iran, the leaders and the people, to embrace Christianity, because from there we got back the true cross at its second finding. So I just thought that was kind of relevant for today, that we're celebrating this and yet we are at war with the very country that once stole the cross, but from whom we got it back. When we come back, we'll talk more about the relevancy of the exaltation of the cross. I'm Father Thomas Loya on Light of the East.
1: Every day, Father Loya posts a brief 2-minute Facebook video on the Annunciation Byzantine Catholic Parish homepage. 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

0: 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This is the music you hear on Light of the East and is sung during the sacred liturgy at Annunciation Byzantine Catholic Parish. 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All we ask is a donation of $20 or more, which includes shipping and handling, to Annunciation Parish for each Theosis CD. Send a check made out to Annunciation Parish at 14610 Wilcook Road, Homer Glen, Illinois, 60491. 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
0: It's no secret that Father Loya and other speakers from the Tabor Life Institute are available to speak at your parish or group on marriage and family topics seen through the lens of St. John Paul II's Theology of the Body. 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

0: Welcome back to Light of the East. I'm Father Thomas Loya, your host. We are all raising the cross, whether in our hearts, our liturgy, or in a special ceremony like we do in the Byzantine Catholic Church. It is the feast day of the Holy Cross in the West. In the East, as we mentioned, we called it the exaltation of the cross. We are exalting the cross. And the cross will remain on the table that I mentioned, tetrapod, for a whole week. We have a seven-day post-festive. In the West, they tend to call that an octave. So basically, it is like 8 days of celebration. Those are for very special major feast days. We celebrate them for several days afterwards, and we prepare for them beforehand. So there's a pre-festive, the feast itself, and a post-festive. That harkens back to something I talked about a lot on this program. That is that fundamental bell curve of liturgy, really of life, where there's a rising action, a preparatory period, the event itself, you know, the climactic moment, and then the sort of the descending action and resolution. Something like, think of it as like a roller coaster. You know, you rise up, there's anticipation, and then bang, away you go, down the other side of the bell curve. In other words, descending action and the resolution where you get off the roller coaster and say, wow, wasn't that terrific? The same thing we say about the feast days. A build up, the feast day itself with all its traditions and customs, and then the falling action and the resolution that, yeah, that was great. That was wonderful. My life is better off because I entered into this mystery, this roller coaster, this bell curve of this event of the Holy Cross. But we don't leave it right there. We honor and exalt this cross because of what it really means. And it's not just that Christ died upon the cross. Yes, he did. That's, of course, the central mystery. He died, but we just don't leave it there. You know, Christ dying on the cross doesn't really save anything, doesn't do anything. The dying on the cross is a means to an end. That's sort of the beginning part. Christ dies so that he can then enter into the realm of death, where he descends into Hades, which we celebrate on Great and Holy Saturday, just before Easter Sunday. He descends there and breaks the bonds of death and raises those who were held captive, who could not go to heaven until Christ came and broke down the gates of Hades. There's a magnificent icon in the Byzantine tradition that shows Christ descending into Hades and trampling down the gates of Hades and tramping the devil beneath it, the locks and hinges breaking from the gates, and he's grabbing Adam and Eve out of sarcophagi. In other words, they're seen as dead still, and they couldn't come to heaven yet. So Christ comes, grabs them, and pulls them up out of heaven, and with him and her, Adam and Eve, all of humanity. In fact, they show many of the great people from the Old Testament who could not go to heaven yet. You know, the prophets, the holy people, could not go to heaven yet. No one could. Until Christ came and broke the power of Satan. And it shows St. John the Baptist, who preceded Christ in death, so that he could do in the next life what he did in this earthly life. And that was to go ahead of Christ, saying, prepare the way of the Lord. In other words, preparing the way for Christ to come. He does that even down in Hades. And that's why on his feast of his beheading, which is on August 29th, other liturgical texts talk about the beheading, his death, almost in a somewhat joyful way, in that it was his entrance, his way into Hades, where he could again be the prophet for the people there and encourage them. Christ is coming. He's going to come right down here where you are, held captive, and release you. So the death of Christ on the cross is the beginning of what will be the actual process of our own salvation. Christ dies so that he could take on death and break its power. He goes down into Hades, as we said. But there's another reason why the cross is exalted, symbolized in the very construction of it. The cross has a horizontal bar and a vertical bar, which means there's a sort of a both-and character to the cross. It's speaking a language of a both-and, something vertical and something horizontal. In other words, two realities that intersect. The horizontal reality is this earthly reality. In other words, the way we look here, you know, to left and right, our horizontal plane, our plane that is our existence on this earth. But we also look heavenward. The cross points heavenward by the vertical bar. And it's saying that that which is on earth is destined for that which is in heaven, which is above us, beyond, towards heaven, where the vertical bar points. And our lives are lived in the confluence of those two realities. And if you look at the icon or even a crucifix of a cross, look at what's at the meeting point of the horizontal and the vertical bar. It is the head and heart of Jesus Christ. The head and very heart of Jesus Christ exists right where the earthly and the heavenly reality connect together in that confluence. And that is the central mystery of life. It's behind everything, especially what we do in the church, especially our life in the church, our life in Christ, that we live in this earthly plane and we have to tend to it. We have to endure it and try to sanctify it, because that earthly plane is intersected by a heavenly plane, a vertical bar. So we try to make heaven on earth. And another aspect of this both and is another very, very encouraging mystery that is only found in the mystery of the cross. And that is that life itself and always is lived in the both and, not in the either or. And that's a very, very valuable lesson for us in our world today, because we live, especially in America, we live in a very bipolar way. In other words, we swing between this and that, but we have a hard time existing in the middle, where we can have two things be coming together at one time and we live in that reality without trying to question it or figure it out. We're always in that state of like, are you for or against something? Point and counterpoint. You ever notice on the news, they'll bring forward a theme. Someone said something or some event. And what will they always do? They'll always say, now let's see what the other side says, or let's bring in the other view. They always swing between poles, as if you have to be on this side or that side of any issue, any person, or any event. And that is a fallacy. That is wrong living, wrong thinking. It's actually neurotic. Last time I looked, bipolar was a mental disorder. We've made it a norm. Are you a Democrat or Republican? Are you liberal? Are you conservative? Are you for Trump or against Trump? And there's no nuance. There's no coming together and living in both realities at once. And living in both realities at once is called mystery. Mystery is something known and unknown at the same time. And when I say unknown, it doesn't mean it doesn't exist or we know nothing about it. We know it by not knowing. This is called apophatic theology, another Byzantine term there. In other words, we know there is God, but we can't fully know all about him. Our minds are too small, but we know that he exists. We cannot describe him adequately. That's why in the Byzantine church, we use so many words in our prayers. Our prayers are very eloquent and very long, because we're kind of groping for the next eloquent word to try to describe God, because nothing suffices. We say that he is incomprehensible, immeasurable, uncontainable, ineffable. Notice those are all negations. We affirm who God is by who he is not, because he's greater than all terms, all definitions. He cannot be contained, yet he was contained in the womb of a virgin while remaining God. He was contained and uncontained at the same time. There's your both and. He was God, pure spirit, God himself, and he took on human nature. Both and, not either or, as the heretics from history would say. Both and. How do you explain that? You can't explain a confluence. You live in it. You can't explain a mystery. You just live it. And mystery means what is most real. The cross is the most real reality because it gives us this model of life living in the both and. We are earthly people. At the same time, we are heavenly people. We are body and spirit. We have an immortal soul and a finite body. But that body will be reunited with our soul and will be body and soul again, but spiritualized, not either or, not here's our soul, here's our body, and they're separate and wished together. They're going to somehow have a confluence between them. And that's going to be our eternal reality. That is our eternal destiny. And that's how Adam and Eve were at the beginning. They were both and creatures. They were beautiful, beautiful, perfect physical creatures. At the same time, that physicality had a spiritualized dimension to it. And we see that reflected in Jesus Christ. When he did things like come through the door, the upper room, to visit the apostles after his resurrection, and he came right through the door, although the door was locked. It was like they thought, well, he was almost like a ghost. So he comes through like a spiritual thing, spiritual being, but yet he had the physical body, even the physical wounds. His physical body was so real, it still had the wounds from the cross. And that's what convinced Thomas. It was the wounds, not his spiritual being. It was so incredible. That should have been enough. But Thomas believes because the body was still so real amidst this spiritual being. So the apostles got a glimpse of how we were at the beginning, how we will be in all eternity, if we make it to heaven, that is. Because we see in Christ, who is the full man, the real man, the renewed man, the new Adam, we see in him what was our original creation and now our original destiny. So there are things we know and that we do not know. And knowing comes from not knowing, not fully knowing. If we could fit God in our minds, we could define him perfectly. He really wouldn't be God. He really would be really not much better than us. Maybe just a little tad better if we could confine him in our own minds. But he is beyond all that, as is all of life, as the church, prayer, liturgy, everything. And that is the mystery of the cross. Thanks for listening. I'm Father Thomas Loya on Light of the East.
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From the Light of the East, a new dawn of unity is in sight. 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

0: 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You read it, and you can't believe it, that it's been so many years since we lost her also. With that being said, we have somebody we found. We found Father Spitzer once again. He is joining us again from the West Coast. And Father, if you'd kick things off with a prayer, that'd be great.
1: Absolutely. In the name of the Father, and of the Son, and of the Holy Spirit. Amen. Heavenly Father, we give you thanks for your many blessings to us, the blessings of our ministries and our ability to serve in them. We ask you now to send your Holy Spirit down upon us, Doug, myself, our whole staff and audience this day, so that everything we do will be brought to fruition in your will for the good of your people, your church, and your kingdom. We ask all of these things through Jesus our Lord. Amen. And Mary, seat of wisdom, pray for us. In the name of the Father, and of the Son, and of the Holy Spirit. Amen.
0: Amen. So here we are. It's already past Labor Day, and we're moving already into coming up on the fall. Not that I know whether you have one or not out in California, but we have a little bit of one here.
1: We don't have a huge one, but it's a little one.
0: Okay, a little one. Okay. Let's get to some stories out there, kick things off. The Weaponization Working Group releases a report on the 2023 FBI Richmond Field Office memo that targeted non-mainstream, that's how they described them, Catholics. So on January 20th, 2025, so about a year and a half ago, President signed the executive order to eliminate the political weaponization of federal agencies. To many Americans, the Richmond domain perspective came to embody the misuse and weaponization of government power. I think people can remember this story. Agents made extensive inquiries into two priests and monitored their travel and communications. The FBI ultimately found no link to criminal activity or violent extremism. The FBI relied, and this is the report, relied on biased and unverified materials, including our old friends, the Southern Poverty Law Center, of course, and foreign intelligence materials. Meanwhile, we know the hot seat that the Southern Poverty Law Center is on now, and how they were, you know, at least it's been alleged that they were funding these radical groups to act out in a radical way to prove that there was all these problems out there that they were helping to fund. Include what happened in Virginia. The Ghost says the Department of Justice will not tolerate weaponization bureaucracy to chill First Amendment activity. And if you remember when that came out, the head of the FBI act shocked and dismayed, and this was kind of a one-off and rogue everything else. But it turns out in a review, it was far more extensive, etc., than we were led to believe.
1: Oh, yeah, this Richmond localization there is one of many, many targets that the federal government had for not only priests, but Catholics who were actively supporting various things. So, right. I mean,
0: pro-life and Catholic, traditional pro-life Catholics kind of thing.
1: That's correct. And just because they happen to be a traditional Catholic, or they happen to support a pro-life organization, and of course all these things are a matter of public record, they actually put them, slapped them right on the list for weaponized FBI scrutiny, and despite the fact that the FBI director looked shocked and he was very much overwhelmed.
0: That's right. All of this. It reminded you of Casablanca, didn't it? As, you know,
1: yeah,
0: with,
1: exactly.
0: Here's your winnings, sir. You know, I'm shocked to find gambling going on here. Right.
1: Well, going, Rich.
0: That's right. Captain Renault.
1: It's amazing. But alas, it all happened, and it was no one-off deal, and Catholics were very, very much targeted for doing nothing more than supporting, like, pro-life organizations or, you know, a Latin mass or whatever they were doing, which is perfectly legitimate. But, of course, these were used as...
0: against gay marriage or the transgender movement at the time, et cetera.
1: They were all branded to be, you know, violent people, including these two priests in Richmond who had absolutely no accusation against them. But as you pointed out, the Southern... Poverty Law Center actually wound up accusing them. And, of course, they are so discredited for all of their false allegations. But
0: the incredible allegations that not only were they misreporting these things, but they were actually, in a sense, bankrolling these groups so that then they could point to them as hate groups.
1: No, talk about a hate group accusing innocent people of being hate groups.
0: Right.
1: I mean, it's just like they were the ones, you know, that were starting the hate group conversation and definitely marginalizing Catholics for doing nothing other than being Catholics.
0: Right.
1: And, you know, and then the other, you know, accuser, you know, foreign sources.
0: Right, right.
1: Let's face it, the Chinese and the Arabs and the Russians have been hacking us for the last 10 years.
0: Right.
1: I mean, I trust those foreign... I really do. I believe you. I mean, this is like... is this really... our FBI is going for these unidentified foreign sources? You know, we can't even track them back to their original places, you know, where the messages originate from, because they're now starting to, you know, place them all over Europe and the United States.
0: Right.
1: But you're not going to tag them back to Chinese and the Russians and the Arabs. So, I mean, this is really credible evidence. Yeah, I think we ought to go out and get a FISA, you know, warrant.
0: Right. Well, that's what happened with the whole Trump Russia gate baloney and all this other stuff that, you know, fell apart. But what's sad is that this stuff has been promoted so long and people are so ideological that even now they just act like, oh, no, that really happened. Or, you know, if it wasn't that, it was something else that, you know, he did wrong. You know, so we just haven't caught it yet. So the AI, speaking of AI, we talked last week about your article, etc. But I thought this was the Brazil Archbishop establishes rules for use of AI in archdiocese and communications. And he was talking about what uses were prohibited from the clergy. I thought there was Archbishop Menezes directed that generative artificial intelligence must not be used to reconstruct or simulate the appearance of a bishop, priest, or deacon when the result replaces their actual photograph, etc. He also established the idea that it must not be used to reconstruct or simulate the voice of a priest or a bishop. So it's interesting, too, because, you know, in some ways, you know, the AI kind of gets lumped together. It's like, at least, you know, the Magis AI is an information source. You know, it's not creating... you know, let me create the Pope saying what I want him to say or something like that, which is obviously what the great concern is for many people with AI.
1: Oh, yeah, we don't do anything like that. I mean, basically, we're a localized AI. We've got our own system that we use. We use an open source AI and we cloned it. And so we use it for our own independent sources with our own API key.
0: Father Spitzer's into cloning. That's we'll get a letter about that one. Yeah. Okay.
1: No. Cloning the AI, not cloning anything else, including sheep.
0: Okay.
1: So, but the long and short of it, though, is that we can put very, very adequate guardrails on what we do, and of course we don't do illegal things. Or even disingenuous things, or even misleading things. like creating voices and doing things of that nature.
0: Right. Here's another quick follow-up, because one of the things, and this is from the Federalist, but you've seen a lot of kind of like the NIMBY data center, not in my backyard data center. People are all upset about data centers, even here in Birmingham. There's a case having to do with a data center because a lot of people have said and complained that they're so big and they make a lot of noise and they use a lot of electricity and water. And so there's concerns, and a lot of it's spoken about as being kind of like quality of life kind of things and even ecological ones. And there's an article by this John Daniel Davidson says, it's not the data centers themselves that people fear. It's the AI revolution they will enable, and that's what no one wants to talk about. So I thought it was interesting. What are your thoughts about the concerns about the fact that the data center may be a symptom of the greater concern about people losing their jobs or things like that?
1: I do think it's true. Mm-hmm. I do think that's the real reason that people are nervous. Mm-hmm. I mean, of course, it's easy to blame, you know, you're using a lot of electricity, but we're using a lot of electricity for a lot of other stuff that, that has absolutely no functional use except entertainment, you know, like all the time. Mm-hmm. And, you know, let's just face facts that, you know, people, their electricity uses in their houses, if we just, you know, got 2% better at that, that'd pay for all the AI centers. Mm-hmm. So, I mean, you know, in industrial uses, if we just, you know, save 2-4% on that, you know, so, I mean, it's not like, it's just, it looks like a very convenient excuse. Mm-hmm. And it seems like there, you know, there's almost, there's not a really hidden agenda, deliberately hidden. It's a subconsciously kind of hidden agenda where people are very fearful of AI itself. I think job loss is one of the concerns, although a lot of the predictive models out there do show that jobs eventually will increase. Mm-hmm. What is going to entail is reconstruction of the jobs. So a lot of these people who are doing kind of, let's call it tedious research or tedious writing or tedious repetitive tasks, things of that nature, where you could make those things a lot more efficient. And if you make it more efficient, of course, you can produce more things. Mm. So in other words, you can, instead of paying people to do jobs that are very tedious or, you know, not useful anymore, you now are, you know, industries are starting where they're going to produce things that can be really useful, maybe things that can be environmentally useful or things that can be useful for, you know, generating new business, or things that can be useful for even, you know, trying to produce a whole new series of, like, for example, clean fusion. Fusion is clean, and there's no remnant left from it. It doesn't pollute. Mm-hmm. I mean, the fuel is just hydrogen, which you basically can get the hydrogen right out of boron from the ocean. There's, like, as much of it as you want. It's very cheap.

0: chamber very, very quickly. So the main thing, though, is that these things, AI can do these things. Well, doesn't everybody want clean fuel? Doesn't everybody want the entire world to have be able to afford desalinization plants so that we don't have to worry about the water crisis anymore? I mean, right now we know that that if we had cheaper fuel, we could bring, you know, build these 25 layered, basically farms, but they're hydroponic farms, but they're very, very efficient because you can run them all year long. You never have to worry about insects, never have to worry about weather. You just, and you don't need any soil. It's just a little layer of water down below. You have these lamps, though, that have very specific frequency and wavelengths that are coming out that are good for the plants. Well, all these wavelengths and all these ways, you know, of getting these things done are being done by AI. And I might point out that if you have a fusion reactor, you'll be able to run those things, you know, honestly, for pennies a day compared to what it would cost by having carbon-based fuels and even solar-based fuels. And solar, by the way, is a good method. Windmills are not a good method.
1: Right.
0: You know, AI is doing some really good things here. And like I said, you know, if we can take the tedium out of our work and turn our stuff to real creativity to start building some things that, that will really make a difference, you know, and helping, you know, developing countries where they do want to have children, because they're going to be the source in the future for Europe's economy, because right now, you know, without immigration, Europe's population is so low and China's population will be so low. You're going to have to have huge, huge immigration in order to make up for that. Otherwise, you're really going to have 10% of the population trying to fund 90% of the elderly population in these countries, which will happen in 2076. Elon Musk has already said you're going to have a population implosion. That's if you don't have huge immigration. So how to get these immigrants educated super fast, how to get them into really productive jobs. And by the way, we're never going to lose blue-collar jobs. AI is not going to build itself. And by the way, AI is not going to build anything for anything else. So, you know, you're always going to need these blue-collar jobs. You're just going to make the blue-collar jobs more efficient. And so you're going to be able to have, again, you know, a lot of jobs out there, but it's going to change things, and we're going to have a very different kind of economy. It will be a more information-based economy in many, many different ways, but we can invest a lot of things into developing countries where, you know, there really are people, they really want children, they do really want to raise these children in a way where we can enhance educational features, communication features, and bring them up. I mean, you know, through AI revolution, we could really, you know, make this industrial revolution happen in Africa, for example, by using AI strategically. So well, anyway, I think there's a lot of things there. But
1: well, I mean, are we dealing the same thing? I mean, through history and especially relatively, I mean, the, everybody's favorite expression about people who don't adapt to things, Luddites, really came out, you know, because of stuff where you were, things were being mechanized in particular industries and stuff like that. And people said, well, everybody's going to lose their job. And what are we going to do? And what we saw was that the outgrowth of that ultimately was that the jobs got more expedient and then other jobs were created, etc., like that. And so there is that upside. And the other thing is, it's one of these things where basically the horse is out of the barn. This is going to happen. And there's a lot of concern even out there that some people have that, you know, some of the negative towards at least the data centers is being fueled by legitimately our enemies.
0: Oh, absolutely. I mean, like I said, China, Russia, and the various Arab states are definitely involved in the hacking operations.
1: Right, right. You
0: and
1: said
0: they
1: that,
0: are planting misinformation on a huge basis. I think there's certainly, there are a couple of the social media outlets. I just won't talk about China's connection with one of them that still may exist. I mean, these things are, let's face it, we don't have control over it. We definitely have to get, you know, stuff, you know, regulated a little bit more deeply. You know, even manipulation of our voting centers is a worry, to be honest with you. I mean, honestly, I don't want to push this out there, but, you know, it since a lot of it is electronically controlled, that is to say, it's under computer algorithms, you know, and under computerization, the way these things are

0: counted, I have to tell you, there are ways you can definitely manipulate this. And I don't want to get into it, but I don't want people fearful. But, you know, I think we need to build some more protections in place.
1: Well, why don't we just do what they, what they do in France. So they do a paper ballot and they tell you the results were that night.
0: Yep. Well, that's what let's follow the French.
1: Right.
0: That's good system, and let's stop the nonsense.
1: Maybe for the first time.
0: Mail-in ballots for 1 month after. You know,
1: right. Yeah.
0: Good old California.
1: Yeah, it's like, you feel like they're sitting there. We got to figure out how many ballots we need here to catch up. Let's stop counting. Well, why did you stop counting? Oh, there's a flood over at in Atlanta.
0: Yeah.
1: Toilet backed up. Oh, okay. Why did everybody leave? I don't know. Possibly after they stuffed some of the votes down it. That's why it backed up.
0: Yeah,
1: I mean, you see this stuff later, and then, you know, it's like after the fact. They don't care, and they just look at you like, say, well, that's what happened before. So, anyway.
0: Don't want to cast suspicion on the voting process, but there are ways, I'm telling you.
1: Absolutely.
0: There are really pretty easy ways.
1: Right. That's right. Oh, no, it's the most secure election we've ever had. Don't you know that?
0: Oh, yeah.
1: We put that right next to the Social Security lockbox.
0: Exactly.
1: Remember that one? Oh, it all goes in the lockbox. So you open up the box, and all it says is IOU. Filled with IOUs. That's what's in the lockbox. Okay. I thought this was a shout-out for all the people who deal with this in their lives. Pope Leo XIV praised the work of a particular organization in Spain that assists persons with intellectual disabilities and cerebral palsy. During an August 24th audience, he described such assistance as an arduous task, undoubtedly with much hidden work, which no one sees and only God can reward, and where it is very gratifying to discover in the face of each person Jesus Christ himself. And he said, knowing how to recognize in the lives of the weakest and the most vulnerable the gaze of Christ who addresses us, something that makes us grow as a human and a Christian society. This organization was started in 1980, and that certainly is true for any of us who've experienced dealing with special needs children, and certainly a shout out to the people, because it's incredibly rewarding, but nobody says it's not difficult. So,
0: no, absolutely. I think it's a great thing. Good. Who could not agree with Pope Leo on that one?
1: Right, absolutely.
0: I mean, just kudos for sure.
1: Okay, let's get to some questions here. Dear Father Spitzer, the self-professed good Catholic governor of Massachusetts recently signed a bill allowing abortion up to birth. She said she represents all the people in her state, which she used to justify going against church teaching. Why do these quote-unquote good Catholic politicians always pick the position contrary to the church? Are not Catholics part of her state? She certainly is not representing them or the babies that will be killed. I think it is high time these politicians stop referring to themselves as good Catholics and for the church to excommunicate them until they repent. And this is from Deb.
0: Well, Deb, I agree with you 100%. I think, if the bishop of that area would like to say, that's not a good Catholic position. Right. I mean, let's face it, to kill a baby in the last trimester is infanticide.
1: Right.
0: So, I mean,
1: especially with the technology we have today.
0: Absolutely.
1: Medical,
0: They're perfectly viable.
1: Right.
0: You know, so, I mean, yes, it does take fancy equipment to do it in the NICU. But, I mean, at the end of the day, though, you know, that baby can survive and that baby is viable. And so to me, it's a form of infanticide. And to simply call yourself a good Catholic if you're going to do that. Well, of course, if you're going to promote abortion on a grand scale, but especially third trimester abortions, and brag about it as if this is something that's consistent with your Catholic position, I think the bishop ought to tell people, no, it isn't.
1: Right.
0: You know, really simply, no, this is not a good Catholic position. It's as anti-good Catholic position as you can get. Mm-hmm. And she should not claim to be a good Catholic while she's doing this.
1: Right.
0: I mean, infanticide is repulsive to anybody who just believes in the natural law. Right. Skip religious revelation.
1: Right.
0: This should be, you know, repugnant. You know, why would you do this? Why would you promote it? What good can come from killing a perfectly viable baby? This is just natural law reasoning should get you to the point that this is crazy. But, you know, people have been brainwashed in our country. Then, you know, if you had said this 20 years ago, people would have found it repugnant.
1: Oh, this is never going to happen.
0: Well, maybe not during the 60s.
1: Never going to happen.
0: Yeah, better make it 30 years ago. Yeah.
1: Right. That'll never happen.
0: Yeah.
1: Oh, we're not going there. Yeah. 5 minutes later, it's like, oh, we got there already.
0: Yeah. Slippery slopes never happen.
1: As I said, it's not a slippery slope. It's like downhill. It's the downhill, you know. Yeah. It's not a slalom.
0: Downhill, yeah.
1: It's amazing.
0: Exactly.
1: And you really do want, and that's where good Catholics say, hey, you know, who's going to say something here? I mean, the lady calls for it and says, does it matter or not matter? If it does matter the way we all believe it should, then you should be willing to risk your position. That's why priests don't get married. That's why bishops aren't married. You should be risking your life and standing up for the truth, regardless even if the political fallout makes it worse.
0: Yep, I agree.
1: You know?
0: I totally agree, but I think we should be saying it.
1: Right.
0: Somebody's got to represent that something is morally repugnant.
1: Right.
0: I mean, it may as well be the Catholic Church. We're out there anyway.
1: Right.
0: So we're, you know, people consider us to be Luddites. Well, let's continue to be Luddites.
1: Yeah.
0: Luddites for God and Luddites for decency according to the natural law. You know, I mean, the idea of infanticide, you know, at least what I would call, you know, implicit. Infanticide.
1: Yeah, right.
0: Yeah,
1: no, exactly.
0: Crazy.
1: Next up, dear Father Spitzer, I recently saw a podcast in which it was stated that most saints believe few people make it to heaven. Most souls will end up in hell. I continue to try my best to make sure I make it to heaven, but I'm bothered by the thought that many might not. If 70% of all airplane flights crash, people would not fly. If someone developed a cure for cancer that killed 80% of the people that took it, the drug would be a failure. How could a loving God that created us in his image and likeness run an experiment that is doomed to failure, Bob?
0: Well, Bob, I don't know what movie or what source from social media you're getting these films on where most saints say most people are going to hell. What could I just recommend? A few things. First of all, take a look at St. Faustina Kowalska.
1: Mm-hmm.
0: She's got a diary. And if you want, I will send you like 15 quotes from her about the mercy of God and trusting in God that are very, very, by the way, she was very much approved by St. John Paul II, who really shepherded her canonization right to completion through the wonderful miracles that she had. And she did nothing but talk about the mercy of God, the unrestricted mercy of God again and again and again. And of course, take a look at now St. Claude La Colombiere, St. Margaret Mary, anybody who had anything to do with the promotion of the Sacred Heart devotion. By the way, take a look at St. Ambrose. Mm-hmm. I mean, whatever you're watching, stop watching it. That's just not true. You know, that's just simply not true. Mm-hmm. There were a lot of people who interpreted the passage, you know, that the path to hell is wide, you know, and many people are on it, which is what it says. But you can get off that path.
1: Mm-hmm.
0: It's harder and harder the further down you get.
1: Right.
0: It's harder to turn around. But you can turn around even at the last minute, as Jesus clearly says. Even at the ninth hour, you can turn around and repent.
1: Right.
0: And by the way, your repentance, of course, you want to have perfect contrition. But if you have imperfect contrition out of fear, hey, you know, God will, you know, certainly also take that very, very seriously. So if you go to confession because you're scared, you know, that's still contrition. And if you're sincere about reforming your life, even for the, you know, fear, you know, the Catholic Church teaches that contrition will be valid for the path to your salvation. So the main thing is, you know, whatever you're watching, stop watching this. This is just simply not right.
1: Well, let me just say this.
0: How would anybody know that? Why would God disclose?
1: Well, I don't know where they got 70s. I think he made up the statistics, I think, based on, you know, just trying to give analogies there. But I think the point you make is really good, that many of people are on that road. It doesn't mean they end up at the end result. But it's also important that the church and those who do know speak out to tell these people, you know, you are on a bad road, okay?
0: Yes.
1: And this is not universalism where everybody is going to just go down into different funnels and all come out in the same box.
0: Yeah, that is true too. Both are true, and but the idea of most 70% of people.
1: No, he's just talking about airplane. Yeah, I know.
0: Yeah.
1: No, you would think so. I mean, like you said, that's a pretty high failure rate. I think God would at least score on some level of a curve. So, with that being said, we'll We're going to, oh, you want to say something?
0: We have lots of chances for God's mercy. Right. Avail yourself of that and never lose hope.
1: Absolutely.
0: As Sister Faustina would say, never lose
1: hope. Well, even
0: hope.
1: She talks about the beckoning. You know, she talks about Jesus, again, like three times, in a sense, you know, saying, are you sure? Are you sure? Are you sure? It's kind of like the story you've told about the cure of ours. And,
0: Cure
1: of ours coming off the bridge. So with that, we're going to leave that bridge right there. And we're going to take a break. And all your letters can be sent to Father Spitzer and those who agreeing and those who disagree. But anyway, there's much more ahead. Stay with us.
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0: And yes, we are back for part two of Father Spitzer's Universe. Also, be sure to tune in this Thursday and every Thursday at 11 a.m. Eastern Time and then again at 10:30 p.m. Eastern Time as I get the host the program called The Catholic Sphere. Now, this week's topic is assuming the assumption. Why do Catholics believe in the bodily assumption of Our Lady when others don't? So look for a lively discussion on that. With that, we'll turn to Father Spitzer, our own answer man, and then get another question in time here. Dear Father Spitzer, there are many disturbing stories in the news of parents, especially mothers, killing their young children. One mother in a messy divorce shot and killed her 18-month-old child because she said there was no way she would let her ex-husband have the child. I cannot understand the evilness in someone's heart to do such a thing to their own child, maybe because so many accept abortion and euthanasia. This is the next step down the slippery slope. Your thoughts? This is Marcy.
1: Well, I do think in some respects there is a more cavalier approach toward death of infants, but that may be the case. But in the particular cases of the news right now, I think it's more psychosis, and you know, I'm no psychiatrist. You know, I'm not supposed to diagnose these things, but it just seems like either a severe personality disorder or psychosis. That, you know, you'd have to be really pretty out there psychiatrically to propose and even to think about, let alone carry out the murder of your own child. So, I mean. When something like that is happening, I just think it truly is mental illness. And I do think it's a very serious mental illness. And unless you're, of course, a sociopath, which is a different ball of wax. But, of course, that's serious mental illness, too. So if you don't have any capacity for empathy.
0: Capacity for understanding right and wrong, basically, right?
1: So. Yeah, that's right. Exactly. No conscience, no empathy, bad news. So that's... you know, that's all part of the same thing. It's mental illness. That's what I think it is more than anything.
0: Okay, very good. Next up, dear Father Spitzer, thank you for your ministry. My wife Sue and I enjoy and learn a lot from your show with Doug. In Matthew 19, Christ lists three categories of eunuchs which are incompatible with marriage. The first listed are eunuchs who have been so from birth. Given that hermaphrodites constitute less than one half of one percentage point of births, this seems like a compassionate reference to those born with homosexual predisposition, which would outnumber hermaphrodites by more than 200 to 1. Could this be? Are there other references in the Bible where Christ directly addresses homosexuality? Bill.
1: Well, Bill, in the culture of that time, these would be people who were either incapable of a sex drive or people who were basically impotent. And I think these were chosen specifically for jobs, you know, to be in charge of the concubines or something of that nature. But for all intents and purposes, I don't think it refers to hermaphrodites. I don't think it refers either to homosexual people or even with homosexual proclivities. I think it really is a reference to somebody who is either impotent or has biologically no sexual drive whatsoever, and so would not be tempted towards sexuality for whatever reason, or would be incapable of violating, let's say, of being in charge of a harem or something of that nature. So I think that's more or less, it's more of a physical sexual incapacity or impotence, something of that nature.
0: Okay. Very good. Next up, dear Father Spitzer, I'm still confused over the statement you made a few months ago about the story of Daniel and the lions, that it is not to be taken literally, that it is about a moral lesson. I disagree. You said the scientists would scoff at this story. This is not about science, not natural, so there is no way for science to explain this. It is supernatural. Science, I'm sure, scoffed at much of the Bible. Jesus even mentioned Daniel while he was with his disciples. I'm sure God protected him when Daniel was in the lion's den. Do you have evidence this story is not to be taken literally? This is Brian.
1: Well, Brian, well, first of all, of course you can believe that. There's nothing wrong with it. I mean, you can't, you know, disprove it. Per se, but it's not a matter of science. It's really a matter of literary genre. So, you know, if you see something that looks like, you know, mashal or it looks like it's, you know, a story that is a prophetically generated story with a moral lesson in it that got, you know, incorporated into a book, which is a, what we call a prophetic book. So there's not a lot of history per se in it, though it looks like it's conveying history. It's not a historical book per se, it's a prophetic book. And it does have, you know, Daniel was, is of course a historical prophet, no question about it. That doesn't mean that every single story in the book of Daniel is, you know, necessarily meant as a historical story. It could be meant as, you know, essentially a moral story or a story that was generated so that, you know, people could see it as it was. And that's how it was intended by the biblical author. But again, these are just, these are literary judgments that are made by people, you know, and there's a lot of good exegetes who spent a long time trying to identify the literary genre there. I quoted some exegetes from our own Jerome Biblical Commentary. That's the Catholic Biblical Commentary, which does have an imprimatur. I quoted the people who were responsible for that article and that judgment. And of course, they based their judgment on the judgment of people who really know the literary genre that's there. And that's the way they identified it. Now, if you don't want to believe that, you don't have to believe it. It's just a judgment of a person who happens to be an exegetical scholar. You're perfectly entitled to reject it. And so please do. You know.
0: Well, I think as we said with when we were going through various things in the last book, was the idea that it wasn't necessarily saying because there was a somewhat scientific explanation of something, it didn't mean that it wasn't supernatural. It's just, or other situations where it certainly could be, but there are other reasons to believe that maybe it wasn't. So,
1: yeah, that's right. No, so for all intents and purposes, you can believe it. And there's no, you know, these guys don't have, you know,
0: because
1: as they say, the capacity for inerrancy. But it's the best judgment, and Pope Pius XII, way back in 1942, in Divino Afflante Spiritu, said, well, our job is to try and identify these literary genres as best we can. It doesn't mean you are required to believe that judgment at all. It's just, this is what a scholar says. It's permissible to analyze that, to come up with your best judgment. And so it's there as, you know, if you want to look at it that way, you can. If you want to take it literally as history, you can. No requirement for you to otherwise.
0: That won't be on the test. So
1: it won't be on the test.
0: Okay. Dear Father Spitzer, the Church teaches I can offer up my sufferings, joining them with the sufferings of Christ. This gives me hope and peace, especially as I grow older and undergo the aches and pains that come with old age. Amen to that. But what about those who do not believe in the Church or God? Is the suffering incurred by an atheist dying from cancer simply lost, or is God still able to use it somehow, Jeff?
1: Well, Jeff, I mean, normally a self-offering, which is what you're doing when you're offering it up, has to be voluntary. So, you know, God really can't use something that was not offered up by the person. So I guess you'd say, yes, it is lost, because, you know, a self-offering that is not voluntary is not a self-offering. It's just suffering that has no point. It's one of the reasons we want to have faith. So if you do have faith and you can just say, well, you know, according to, you know, Jesus, we can, you know, offer our sufferings up too. According to St. Paul in the letter to the Colossians, you know, we can offer our sufferings up with the sufferings of Christ for the good of the church and for the good of the people we know. And so, you know, but again, it has to be voluntary. Otherwise, it is not a self-offering. It is not a gift given to God in love to take my suffering and turn it into an act of love and grace that will help the people that I know. You know, the whole point of St. Therese of Lisieux. So, you know, again, you know, I wish it could be otherwise, but it, it just, it doesn't follow the rules of freedom. Every self-offering must be freely given.
0: Not directly, but I mean the idea that, that the suffering that that person's going through may be personally redemptive for them. Maybe there's aspects of that in reevaluating
1: closer to God,
0: their life, etc. To realize
1: all kinds of other reasons.
0: Right.
1: I thought he was restricting.
0: No, he was, but I'm just throwing that out there as to say in that way it's not lost because...
1: Yeah. That's right. Yeah.
0: Okay.
1: Absolutely.
0: Let's go. We'll go to the book, page 21. How do we interpret the primeval narratives? And we talked about this, you know, creation of the heavens, Genesis, origins of original sin, etc. Mm-hmm. So I thought this was interesting because there's a couple of things here I'd never really heard about. And I'll try and pronounce them, and you can correct me here. But the Yahwist and priestly author reinterpreted three major predecessor myths. Now, the Epic of Gilgamesh, I think most people have sort of heard about that one. It was written about 2100 BC in ancient Mesopotamia. It contains stories of conflict of men and gods.
1: Atrahasis and Enuma Elish are the other two.
0: Right. So let me get to those individually. Yeah, because the Enuma Elish was written in Babylon about 1700. On seven tablets that are similar to the 7 days of creation in Genesis 1. And then the other one, the first one you said, Atrahasis was written in, this one was interesting. The parallels between this and Genesis 2 through 8 are remarkable, that many scholars consider the Genesis 2 8 to be an Israeli version of it. So, I mean, people say that and they say, oh, wow, well, they're just copying these pagan societies.
1: Quite the opposite. Quite the opposite, because there's a creation myth out there, or there's a flood myth out there. Mm-hmm. So let's just take the Noah flood myth. You know, remember, the Yahwist author, you know, he's surrounded by all kinds of cultures out there, the vast majority of whom are using Atrahasis to, you know, interpret the flood that happened. Really, it was about 3,000 years before, but it's still, the lore about this flood, which was a tremendous flood, it's still out there. Mm-hmm. So the main thing, though, is that biblical author, you know, he's looking at this myth and going, this is all wrong, because, of course, there are many gods. And the reason for the flood is because the gods got annoyed at human beings because they were noisy and too populous. So they decided, you know, they got sick and tired of it. So they decided they're going to flood the whole place out and start all over again. So the biblical author, and here is the point, it's not copying. He rewrites the whole myth, but he's using the same structure. Mm-hmm. So people, he's basically saying, no, this interpretation's wrong. First, there are not many gods. There's only one God. He's a very just God, not a capricious God or a capricious set of gods who are annoyed by the noisiness of people or by, you know, their very populous expansion and so forth and so on. So essentially, he says, no, it was all about people's injustice. They were evil. And because of that, God decided to start all over again with a just man, Noah, and so forth. So he rewrites, you know, he takes a basic framework and he rewrites this thing so that the whole Mosaic, Yahwistic interpretation of that revelation has fit into the old structure for the Israelite people, so that they have their own myth and they're not dependent on these outside myths. The same thing with Genesis 2, you know, the whole thing about, you know, Adam and Eve. And the same thing holds true for the Genesis 1, which is the, you know, the 7 days of creation. Okay. That's a much later one that's done by the priestly author. But that particular one, again, you can see from Enuma Elish, you know, that the Israelite people, if you don't have your own myth in place, they're going to buy the myth that's in the prevailing myth of the area. And because you're surrounded by people who believe in Enuma Elish, because it's got a 1,700 year, actually, at that point, it had almost a 1,000 year, you know, history prior to it coming around Israel. You can see how it would influence the Israelite people. So basically, again, change the narrative. There's not many gods. There's one God. You know, involved in the narrative is there's no sea god, there's no mountain god, nothing like that. So he rewrites the narrative, and of course, in the Enuma Elish, matter is evil, and of course, the gods, they're always in kind of a hostile relationship with the people around them. So, you know, God basically making us in his own image and likeness and so forth and so on, that corrective has to be put in there. So the Israel, I mean, I think the priestly author, he does this in a way that is so perfectly done that essentially it's like a smooth transition. You see the same structure with the same 7 days, but everything's different in the 7 days, and God's action is different in the 7 days, and human beings are different. God is a just and loving God instead of a capricious God playing games, you know, and hostily interacting with people. And there's no sea gods, etc. And he just weaves this thing together and gives Israel its own creation myth, of course, under the inspiration of God. Mm-hmm. He makes this transition. And of course, we believe that this corresponds much more fully to what God intended in the creation, and that the Enuma Elish is just so mm-hmm. far from God's possible intention as we know him, mm-hmm. not just revealed by the priestly author's inspiration, but by Jesus Christ himself. You know, that this is a good product, but mm-hmm. you know, it's not, again, Catholics never believed in the dictation theory.
0: Right.
1: Of inspiration. So God wasn't dictating this. God was inspiring that priestly author
0: right.
1: to write these things, or, you know, the whole image of God would be changed. The idea of a pantheon would be changed. Mm. And, of course, you know, the whole idea of human beings being precious in the eyes of God, loved by God, and not just, you know,
0: chess
1: noisy
0: pieces
1: idiots.
0: Or something, yeah. Chess pieces,
1: cannon right. fodder. Exactly.
0: Right. So you say Noah is the new father of the human race because he is just and pious man, as you mentioned, after the flood. You say, notice that Noah's flood story concerns neither science nor history, strictly speaking, though there was probably a great flood near the Black Sea around 5500 BC. And the story yep. of Noah is meant not to record a historical event that occurred 4,000 years before the Yahwist wrote about it in 950 BC, but rather to make modifications and additions to the Atrahasis.
1: To the flood narrative.
0: Yeah, yeah, the flood narrative.
1: The Atrahasis, yeah.
0: Yeah, and, yeah. And the Gilgamesh epic. So Enkidu was Enkidu didn't exist either, huh? Enkidu was not.
1: Well, Enkidu, alas, no. Okay. But of course, it was part of the mythology of the precursors in Mesopotamia mm-hmm. That were there prior, of course, to the Hebrews moving into the area. But nevertheless, when they escape Egypt, they move into the area. They're getting influenced by all these myths that are out there. Mm-hmm. So this the Yahwist, basically writing. Somewhere in the 900s, maybe 1000s, he has to redo it, and he can see that people are really being misled mm-hmm. by this narrative and getting drawn in mm-hmm. to a non-monotheistic, non-Yahwistic viewpoint with very capricious, unjust gods that are there. So he, obviously under the inspiration of God, ingeniously recrafts the Atrahasis and makes Noah a just man, and because of that, mm-hmm. and also a pious man, mm-hmm. He's very religiously pious as well, and you know, so God wants to save the human race, mm-hmm. right? So obviously, in the flood narrative, everybody's getting killed, right?
0: Right.
1: So you know, they're trying to explain this. How could this happen? You know, that this whole population center near the Black Sea is just completely wiped out, mm-hmm. you know, and so he says this is the reason they were wiped out, you know, it's mm-hmm. evil, you know, there. And of course, remember mm-hmm. this, you know, we have a much more developed sense of suffering. I'm just finishing up a little Catholic handbook on suffering well right now.
0: Okay.
1: And we have a much, much more developed theology of suffering than they did back then.
0: Right.
1: So the Yahwist was really creating a very good narrative, very consistent with Mosaic doctrine, you know, that the Israelites could use and not be misled mm-hmm. by the Atrahasis and by Gilgamesh. Mm-hmm. So that's the upshot of it.
0: Do we have any sense of, since obviously there was this large flood, what caused that flood? Do we have any, I mean, is there a sense of what caused it?
1: Yeah, well, I mean, there are all kinds of, you know, theories about mm-hmm. weather patterns that existed and swept off the Black Sea, of course, is not like a little body of water.
0: Right.
1: It's It's mega huge. Mm-hmm. So we don't know exactly what happened, but it seems like you can, you know, as you use stratigraphy to take a look at certain layers, you can see that there are layers that happened about 5,000 years ago. There's several good articles on this in those sources cited in the Catholic Study Bible. Mm-hmm. But you can see that the layers, when you get down to about 5,000 BC, you can see it definitely is totally different from the regular Mesopotamian layers. So there's, you know, looks like there's about, you know, maybe 10 years or maybe even 20 years where you see that this whole place was covered in water.
0: Okay.
1: I mean, there's just no question about it.
0: Right.
1: And so, you know, how did that happen? Well, it has to be some combination of flooding of the Black Sea, weather patterns that are sweeping things up and causing, you know, obviously huge torrents of rain and floods that actually happened. But yeah, it wouldn't have been near the time when the priestly author was writing or even when Enuma Elish was writing. But it was so serious, it was still out there. So there were precursor myths prior to Atrahasis and Enuma Elish, where they, you know, they're trying to explain this because,
0: right, trying to understand,
1: you know, that whole Mesopotamian area, the population got wiped out. The people were dismayed. Mm-hmm. And so, you know, that it made it right into the whole lore of the people around Israel. And the Yahwistic author said, I got to straighten this out. Right. Same thing with the Tower of Babel, you know, and same thing, too, you know, with Genesis 2 and 3, you know, the fall of Adam and Eve. Of course, I think it's a very plausible thing that, by the way, and this corresponds to science, too, you know, that there was a first and sold couple. And I think that is, and of course, they lived 60,000 years ago, but, you know, be that as it may, you know, that first and sold couple, I think it's exceedingly plausible that they fell. I think this whole story is inspired to the max. You know, obviously, the imagery around it, you know, that story is part of the literary genre of, you know, what we call mythopoetic literary genre, where he's trying to copy the structure of Gilgamesh and Atrahasis so that people recognize that.
0: Right,
1: and yet, at the same time, a very, very different narrative, which is so inspired. It is valid to me today and valid to so many other scholars as being, this is one of the most inspired books ever. And by the way, it changed the history of religions. There's no question that these narratives in Genesis really did change the history of religions. In more ways than certainly just the effects on Christianity.
0: Well,
1: but it really it helped, of course, the spread of Christianity, ironically, and ultimately it helped the spread of Christianity much later.
0: Well, we're history for this week, Father, so if you give us your blessing on the way out the door, because we're running a little late, so go ahead.
1: Oh, sorry. Bow your heads and pray for God's blessing. And may the Lord of true wisdom and consolation, the Lord of love, the Lord who has brought us into the fullness of his light and love, extend his hand to you, his hand of mercy, as you try to sincerely live your Catholic lives, as you try to move ever closer to him, so that not only you may be saved, but the people around you may be saved through the influence you have on them, Father and Son and Holy Spirit. Amen.
0: Thank you so much, Father. Be well. We shall see you next week, and we hope to see you all next week. Don't forget about Father Spencer's DVDs and his wonderful books, all available through our EWTN religious catalog. And, of course, next week we'll continue on with the same topic, so stay with us. I'm Doug Keck. This is Father Spencer's Universe. We'll see you next time.
2: 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St. John Chrysostom, whose name means golden mouth, became an influential preacher in church history. Born in Antioch around the year 349, John prepared for a career in law, but he was deeply drawn to his Christian faith and was ordained a priest. He was regarded as a powerful preacher, attracting large crowds and converting many with sermons on moral reform and living the gospel. He championed social justice and care for the poor. In 398, he was appointed Archbishop of Constantinople, where he implemented reforms, but was exiled for challenging the moral choices of the wealthy and powerful. Despite hardships, John continued to produce a vast body of spiritual writings. He died in exile in 407 and was declared a doctor of the church in 1568. May the life of St. John Chrysostom inspire you to grow closer to Christ today. St. John, pray for us. To sign up for the Daily Saint emails, please visit EWTN.com/Daily Saint.
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1: I'm Father Mitch Pacwa, and welcome to Scripture and Tradition. 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And the phone number in the North America is 1-800-221-9460. 1-800-221-9460. That number doesn't work outside North America, but you can still call in by from anywhere by calling country code 1, area code 205-271-2980. That's 1-205-271-2980. 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Of course, you can follow us by using the book that we're using in this Bible study. It's called St. Paul on the Power of the Cross. 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And we are actually going to be finishing it. We start today on page 129, but we should finish the book today. And next week we'll begin a new Bible study. It's a Bible study on the Blessed Virgin Mary, examining the biblical texts that undergird the Catholic Church's doctrine on Blessed Virgin Mary. For that Bible study, we'll be using a book I wrote. It's called Mary, Virgin, Mother, and Queen, a Bible study guide for Catholics. So that should be useful to you. You can also get that at EWTNRC.com. It is item number T1419. That's T1419. And I'm looking forward to doing that. I'll talk more about that when we finish up this material. But first, we have to get back to this book on St. Paul and the Power of the Cross. And we are beginning today with a new section. Again, there are three sections left in this unit on Ephesians. And first, we'll take a look at Ephesians chapter 2, verses 13 to 22. It begins, "But now in Christ Jesus, you who once were far off, have been brought near by the blood of Christ. For he is our peace. In his flesh, he has made both groups into one and has broken down the dividing wall, that is, the hostility between us. He has abolished the law with its commandments and ordinances, that he might create in himself one new humanity in place of the two, thus making peace, and might reconcile both groups to God in one body through the cross, thus putting to death that hostility through it. So he came and proclaimed peace to you who were far off and peace to those who were near. For through him, both of us have access in one spirit to the Father. So then you are no longer strangers and aliens, but you are citizens with the saints and also members of the household of God, built upon the foundation of the apostles and prophets, with Christ Jesus himself as the cornerstone. In him the whole structure is joined together and grows into a holy temple in the Lord, in whom you also are built together spiritually into a dwelling place for God. So, we'll take this into its parts. You know, the first section of that is verses 13 to 16. And he says that you who once were far off. Why were they far off and divided from Jews by a dividing wall of hostility? What was going on? There were two aspects of this. The Jewish people were not allowed certain levels of association with the Gentiles. And this is because the Gentiles ate pork and were therefore unclean. They also practiced a lot of other things that were forbidden, such as idol worship. They had all kinds of gods and amulets. They practiced all kinds of magic. And they were involved in the occult. Astrology was very popular. And, you know, this was very much part of pagan society. And Jews needed to keep separate from people because contact with these Gentiles that committed these practices made a Jew unclean. So that was one thing. And that meant you couldn't eat dinner with them because they often mixed not only pork and shellfish and other forbidden meats, but they also would put milk and meat in the same dish. And Jews can't do that either. So that kept the Jewish people separated. But then the Gentiles also had their problems with Jews because Jews could not worship any gods. And since the taxes that the government charged went to the support of pagan temples, Jews were frequently exempted from taxation. They were exempted from military draft, even if they were citizens. Why? Because the Roman legions always carried a standard that they worshiped. They would offer incense to the idol on their legion standard. And therefore, Jews could not join them. And the pagans would say, well, why do we have to fight? Why do we have to pay taxes just because of the Jews' religion? You see, there got to be all sorts of tensions. Plus, Jewish people were, you know, much more concerned about various sins like adultery and things. They had commandments against it. The Romans didn't. You know, they committed adultery with relative impunity. And their wives couldn't do much. Maybe divorce them, but that was about it. So this was the kind of thing that kept the two tense and separated. So he talked about how you who were far once have been brought near in the blood of Christ, because both Jews and Gentiles have their sins washed away by the same blood of Jesus Christ. There's no distinction. And that is very important. And for that reason, St. Paul proclaims here in verse 14 that Jesus is our peace, who has made us one and has broken down the dividing wall of hostility. And in fact, a little bit later in the first century, hostility between Jews and Gentiles in cities like Alexandria would increase. And then, by the year 66, there is a full-blown Jewish revolt, and an anti-Jewish sentiment developed all around the Roman Empire, including against the Jews who lived in Rome. So these tensions were there, but between Jewish Christians and Gentile Christians, Christ was breaking down that and making them one. That happened by the power of the blood that he shed on the cross. That's why I included this passage in this book. The power of the cross is to bring peace by the blood of Christ that brings forgiveness to both sides. And that when we have people divided, it turns out that both sides need to be reconciled to God. And as we both recognize that we both need to come to Christ for forgiveness, there is this creating of a unity among us. And this is by his death on the cross. We are not saved by keeping the law of Moses, but rather in his flesh he abolished the law of commandments and ordinances, and he creates a new humanity between both Jews and Gentiles. Both are there. And he wants to create one new humanity in place of this division and thereby make peace. He wants to reconcile us to God. That's the key issue. We focus not on what divides us, but we focus on how Christ overcomes that which divides us from God. What is it that divides us from God? Sin. Sin separates us from God. And so he is going to bring an end to that, reconciling us to God, in one body, that is, in one church. The church includes people of all backgrounds. And he wants to reconcile us to God in one body. And how does he do it? And that's where verse 16 comes in. He does it through the cross. At the cross, there were Gentile Roman soldiers, and there were also Jewish people, leaders and lay people alike. And he says, in regard to both of them, Father, forgive them, they know not what they do. At the cross, Christ prays to the Father for Jews and Gentiles who are the ones killing him. And that prayer continues on through time. And that way, he brings the hostility between Jews and Gentiles to an end. That is the goal that we hold. And this is a gift that Christ won for us by dying on the cross at the hands of Jews and Gentiles for the sake of both Jews and Gentiles.

you have people dividing the middle class against the rich, or the poor against the rich, the workers against capitalists, Jews against other people, and we see this kind of division being pushed as by those who want to push division so that they can gain control over each group, eliminating some, making others powerless, and then emphasizing their own takeover of power. That's why they do that. In Christ, all of us need to come for forgiveness of sin and be reconciled into one body. What is that one body? The church. That's where the next section comes in verses 17 to 22. That he said in verse 17, just to remind us, he came and preached peace to you who were far off and peace to those who were near. Who were far off? The Gentiles. Who were near? The Jews. The Jewish people already had a long history of a relationship with God, a loving relationship, a covenant relationship. And this is something that is very important. And that way we see that he has this access, that through Christ we have access in one spirit to the Father. Now, this is very important for us to recall, that we have this kind of relationship with God. That, again, it's not something that we create, but the Holy Spirit does. And therefore, you are no longer strangers and sojourners, but you are fellow citizens with the saints and members of the household of God. Think about this. This is how we look upon all people. Every member of the church is no longer a stranger or a mere visitor, but all members of the church are fellow citizens. Now keep in mind what we saw, especially in Colossians, that we are seated with Christ and we have our commonwealth in heaven with Christ. We are fellow citizens with the saints. We have a citizenship in heaven. It doesn't deny our citizenship here on earth. We can exercise our responsibilities as citizens on earth, but we have a more basic citizenship, a citizenship that lasts for all eternity in heaven. And we share that with every single member of the church. And this also makes us members of God's household. We're not strangers. And the people from other countries are not strangers. When we have them when people come to our communities and they're visiting as Catholics from other places, they can receive confession and Holy Communion the same as the rest of us. But then we also have to remember this: the foundation upon which the church is built, again, is not political compromise, political ideas, political power. That is not it. The foundation is the apostles and prophets. That what the prophets had foretold going back through the millennia before Christ, and what the apostles teach as what they have heard from Christ himself, that forms the foundation. And the cornerstone is Christ. There are these two stones in the Western Wall, the so-called Wailing Wall. There are two stones in there. Each of them is 500 tons. The rest of the stones are 20 to 60 tons. The wall is really strong. And that's why it's lasted for 2,000 years since it was built. It was built back in 19 BC by Herod the Great.

Those two stones, each being 500 tons, are the cornerstone or the founding stone. And those are symbols of Christ, because during earthquakes, those two stones absorb the pressure of the earthquake, and everything goes back into place because they can absorb that pressure. Well, Christ is that keystone that keeps the church together, and we have to be built upon that foundation of the teachings of the prophets and the apostles, but we also have to keep absolutely focused on the person of Jesus Christ. He is the center, and he keeps the church going on and continuing through the ages. That's why the whole structure is joined together in him and forms a holy temple in the Lord. It's not just a building, it is a temple, because it's dedicated to the praise of God. We'll take a little break. We'll come back. I just want to make a couple more finishing points on that, and then we'll continue on with the rest of Ephesians. Please stay with us.

0: G.K. Chesterton says that the real trouble with this world of ours is not that it is unreasonable, nor even that it is reasonable. The real trouble is that it's nearly reasonable, but not quite. Its exactitude is obvious, but its inexactitude is hidden. Only in the Christian explanation of the world do we find all the logical truths, but also all the illogical truths. Only Christianity expects the unexpected. Whenever there's something odd in Christian theology, there's something odd about the world. Christianity may be complicated, but so is the riddle of life. A key and a lock are both complex, and if a key fits the lock, you know that it's the right key.
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2: Okay, we were talking before the break about becoming citizens in heaven, and in addition to being citizens in heaven, that we are formed on the foundation of the apostles and the prophets, and Christ is the keystone or cornerstone. The word can mean either one. The Greek word can mean either keystone or cornerstone, either one. And I actually prefer keystone because the stones I was talking about are in the center of the wall. When you see photographs of the Wailing Wall, or the Western Wall, as Jewish people call it, you can't see the stones. They're in a bit. But they were discovered in this tunnel that they built alongside the length of the wall. And you can now go see them. They're enormous. And you can also see the place from which the stones were taken, the quarry. It's over by the King David Hotel, if you've ever been to Jerusalem. And it's right next to the tomb of King Herod. It's just cut. You just see the outline of what they cut out. It's remarkable. Anyway, these are symbols of this temple that we are made. And think about that connection between being citizens of heaven and a temple. When you read the book of Revelation, everybody's looking there for information about how to figure out the dates of the end times. Don't worry about that. Instead, look at the way heaven is described from especially chapter 4 all through the rest of the book, and how it's described as the temple where God is worshipped. And here on earth, our worship is not meant to be a self-expression. See, this is one of the reasons there are a lot of hymns and various liturgical adaptations that are more focused on expressing us. Our worship in church is meant to be a reflection of the worship in heaven. That's where God's temple actually is. What we make here on earth as churches are just meant to be little models of heaven, and our worship is meant to be modeled on that. And so this is why we focus on this as a temple. And I just want to add one other thing. When you make a temple or a building out of stone, like the Wailing Wall, or the Western Wall as it's called, when you make those, you get rough stones, you cut them out of the earth, and then you have to smooth them off. Part of the process of becoming a member of the church who fits in is that we need to have our own personal rough edges smoothed off so that we fit into the temple well. Secondly, we also have to have a guide. If we're built on the foundation of the apostles, we need to be in line with them. You have to have them flush. You need to have a weight, a stone at the bottom of a string to make sure that you stay flush with the wall. You don't want a wall leaning over the edge or back. You want to flush. This is a plum stone, as in P-L-U-M-B, not the fruit. And this kind of plum stone is used to keep a wall straight. Well, that's why we worry about orthodoxy and keeping the true faith, so that when we're built on the foundation of the apostles, we are building in a straight wall above, and we won't be tottering over to the edge. That's a very important aspect. And this is the goal of this, is to make the church a dwelling place for God the Holy Spirit. That is our goal. And this is what St. Paul is teaching us about. Okay? Now, the next part is kind of related to those comments, because it's the second section of Ephesians we're covering today. And that's Ephesians chapter 5, verses 1 through 5. Where St. Paul therefore says, "Therefore be imitators of God as beloved children, and live in love as Christ loved us and gave himself up for us, a fragrant offering and a sacrifice to God. But fornication and impurity of any kind or greed must not even be mentioned among you, as is proper among saints. Entirely out of place is obscene, silly, and vulgar talk. But instead, let there be thanksgiving. To be sure of this, that no fornicator or impure person or one who is greedy, that is an idolater, has any inheritance in the kingdom of Christ and of God." So, first of all, this is the principle, and this is where the cross comes in. This is all part of a section that begins in chapter 4, verse 17, and goes all the way to chapter 6, verse 19. It's a long section, and it is a section on moral exhortation. This is what St. Paul usually does, this at in each epistle. He wants to understand that we have to live morally in order to live out this Christian life. And he makes a very important principle, and he's sort of given a summary statement: be imitators of God as beloved children. Just like children would imitate their parents, so we Christians are to imitate God and be like him. And that means walking in love. Remember what St. John taught in 1 John 4. God is love. So if we are going to imitate God, we have to be unconditionally loving. Not looking what I can get out from another person, but what do I do for their greatness? What, receiving them, accepting them, and allowing ourselves to be accepted by them. And we do this as Christ loved us and gave himself up for us, a fragrant offering and sacrifice to God. So the model for loving God as God is love is God the Son, Jesus Christ. And how is Jesus Christ a model of love? That he gave himself up for us as a fragrant offering and sacrifice to God. He was this sacrifice. And it's not the first time that St. Paul described the death of Jesus on the cross as a sacrifice. Take a look at another moral exhortation in 1 Corinthians 5, when he is warning against sexual immorality. In there, in chapter 5, verse 7, he says, "Clean out the old yeast so that you may be a new batch, as you really are unleavened. For our paschal lamb, Christ, has been sacrificed." Now remember, paschal refers to Passover. at the Passover to this day, Jewish people clear out all yeast, all leaven from their house, and they eat only unleavened food, food that is made without yeast. Even the wine they drink may not be dry wine. They can drink sweet wine because there's a minimum of yeast used in it, and it doesn't go bad quickly. But it, when wine goes bad, it turns to vinegar, of course. And so he's, you know, saying, get rid of the old yeast. What's the old yeast? In 1 Corinthians 5, it is the sin, especially sexual sin, that he's talking about in that chapter. And Christ, therefore, is that paschal sacrifice. That's what he describes there in 1 Corinthians 5, 7. That his death is a sacrifice. And putting to death the impulses of sin is entering into the mystery of Christ's death on the cross. We see Christ's death also described as a sacrifice in 2 Corinthians chapter 5, verse 21, where it says, for our sake he made him, that is, God, made Christ to be sin, who knew no sin, so that in him we might become the righteousness of God. If you remember, we looked at that passage some months ago, and he became sin. That is, he became a sin offering. That's what that passage means. He became a sin sacrifice to save us from our sin. And then we also see in Romans chapter 3, verses 23 and following, since all have sinned and fall short of the glory of God. And again, he's talking there about Jews and Gentiles alike. All have sinned and fall short of the glory of God. They are now justified by his grace as a gift through the redemption that is in Christ Jesus, whom God put forward as a sacrifice of atonement by his blood, effective through faith. So Paul, four different times, describes the death of Christ as a sacrifice. And now here, when he calls us to give up sin, he is saying that we join with Christ in that sacrifice. That we walk in love as Christ by giving up these sins. That's why we don't let fornication, that is sex outside of marriage, before marriage, and impurity or covetousness and anything else, any other impurity in our lives. Because if we do, what does St. Paul say? You have no inheritance in the kingdom of God. Now, St. Paul never mentions going to hell. But if you don't get into the kingdom of God, guess whose kingdom you go to? Put that together now. That's where you end up in hell. This is exactly what we were speaking about last Wednesday with Ralph Martin. We have to understand the reason we call people away from sin is because out of charity, we don't want them to go to hell. This is key. And so this is what is at stake in this section as well. And we imitate God by loving in very sacrificial ways. And it's tough, especially people who are addicted to pornography and other sexual sins find it very difficult. It's an addiction. And it's tough, but that sacrifice, united with Christ, especially at Mass, is the way to do so. Finally, there is one last passage where he, again, still part of this moral exhortation. It's still in Ephesians chapter 5, verses 25 to 27. And this is the last time he brings in the cross. But it's in a very different way. Again, calling us to love as Christ loved on the cross. And here he's speaking to husbands. Husbands, love your wives just as Christ loved the church and gave himself up for her in order to make her holy by cleansing her with the washing of water by the word, so as to present the church to himself in splendor, without a spot or wrinkle or anything of the kind. Yes, so that she may be holy and without blemish. Let's take a look at that. When he says, love your wives as Christ loved the church and gave himself up for her. I like preaching this passage at weddings. I love it. And I let husbands know, you are enthroned in your family. But you are not enthroned like Archie Bunker on an easy chair. You are enthroned in your family on a cross. You are loving your wife as Christ loved his bride, the church. And that's what St. Paul goes on to explain a lot more of. That the church is the bride of Christ. And he's the groom. And he loves the church to the point of dying on a cross for her. Laying down his life for her. And I know you husbands and fathers would do that if your wife or children were attacked. And this is the model for loving inside the family. And the goal is to present the church in splendor without wrinkle or spot. Well, it's the same goal, and this applies to both spouses in marriage. The goal is to present your spouse to Christ without the wrinkle or stain of sin. I recently heard Archbishop Sheen say that every child is shot like an arrow from the womb of his mother. And the goal of those arrows is God. And that this also has to be the goal of everybody in marriage. That you lay down your life so that your children reach God. That's the goal, not reaching Harvard. It's not reaching any other university. It's not reaching the social register. That is not the goal for which God gave you those children. He gave them so that they reach heaven. This is their goal. And whatever it takes to help get them to heaven, this is key. And we have to remind ourselves of that goal. And it takes dying to oneself. That's why we see here that the death of Christ is the origin of marriage. Just as he died on the cross, so all and shows what it means to love his bride, he gives the power, the grace for a husband and wife to die to themselves and give of themselves to each other to become like those building stones of the temple of God that get smoothed out. You get a lot of, for most people, the rough edges of life get smoothed out during marriage. And that's for both spouses. The rough edges of both spouses need to be smoothed till they become as smooth as glass and they fit into the body of Christ. But also to bring their children to God. And that's one of the roots. We also remember, though, just so that you don't think it's all about the cross. It is about the cross. But it's also about the resurrection, because we see that at the end of time, Christ compares the parousia, his second coming, with the beginning of the true new age. Not silly New Age movement humans come up with that lead us away from God and bring us to hell through superstition and foolishness, but rather that the bride that at the end of time is the marriage feast of the Lamb, where the Lamb of God and his bride are united in this wonderful union for all eternity. So marriage is rooted in the death of Christ and in the resurrection. And this is the mystery that you live in marriage, as all the sacraments do. So this is where over and over again St. Paul teaches us about the power of the cross. In other words, live it. When we come back from our break, I'll talk a little bit about what we're going to do next week and what we're going to start next and why we're starting it when we do. So please stay with us and we'll get to that next material.

This is a Digital Moment with Sandra McDevitt. Did you know Robert the Bruce of Scotland left money for masses to be said for the repose of the soul of his wife Elizabeth? In 1327, Elizabeth died at Cullen Castle, Scotland. Her entrails were buried in St. Mary's Church. Her husband, Robert the Bruce, established a chaplaincy at Cullen with £5 a year for masses for her soul to be said in perpetuity. Even after the Scottish Reformation and the church's name changed to Cullen, prayers continued. Today, Cullen Church still stands, and once a month a prayer is said in memory of Elizabeth. Almost 700 years of prayers, an outstanding legacy for a husband to his wife. Robert the Bruce is a wonderful example of having masses said for the repose of souls. I'm Sandra McDevitt for EWTN Radio.

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1: All right, so we finished up this book on St. Paul and the power of the cross. Next week, I want to begin a new Bible study. I wrote this some years ago. It's called Mary, Virgin, Mother, and Queen. This is available at EWTNRC.com, where it is item number T1419. That's T1419. And one of the things that I want to do as we go through this book is prepare for next year. Beginning next spring, I'd like to start a series of 7 years of preparation for the Jubilee of Christ's redemption. 2033 will be a Jubilee year, the Jubilee of the redemption, because we traditionally have the year 33 as the date of the crucifixion of Christ. And we want to celebrate that with a Jubilee year. And there'll be all kinds of celebrations, I'm sure. But with these Jubilees, we also want to have preparation. I remember how in Poland they had prepared for the 1,000th Jubilee of the coming of Christianity to Poland. That was celebrated in 1966, because the first king, Mieszko, was baptized in 966. But the bishops prepared for 10 years to get people to think about this and deepen their own faith, so that the Jubilee is not just an anniversary, we celebrate, okay, that was good, but no. A Jubilee needs to be something that deepens our understanding and our faith. And so we want to do that. Now, we'll be focusing, of course, on Christ and his ministry. But we also will do this preparation for the next few months by looking at the Blessed Mother, in whom he took flesh. And so we want to understand her, and then we'll begin that 7 years of preparation. We'll talk about that later on. For now, we'd like to take a look at some of your questions and emails. First, we have an email from Dennis, who asks, when St. Paul in 1 Corinthians writes that he came with a demonstration of spirit and power, what would that have been? Well, certainly, it would have referred to him speaking in tongues and praying in tongues. He mentions that. And that there was prophesying. We don't have too many different examples of the miracles that he did there. But apparently he did some miracles there as well. We see in other places some of the miracles are related, various healings and stuff. And we can only assume that that had been going on, and that there was a lot of that taking place during that ministry. But those would be, in general, St. Luke sort of summarizes what happened in terms of those miracles when he describes it in Acts of the Apostles. So we don't have any other information on that. All right, then we have an email from Diane, who says, Luke 1, verses 57 to 63, talks about John's circumcision on the eighth day. But it was Jewish custom that the firstborn should be presented in the temple with a sacrifice. Would Elizabeth and Zechariah have taken John to the temple at the proper time? Yes, he would have. And this is exactly, remember, Zechariah was a priest, so he would definitely have taken John to the temple for his presentation and for Elizabeth's purification. So that would definitely be done. He knew the law well, and he, especially since the birth of his son had caused so much talk that everybody would have probably, you know, taken part in celebrating that as well. And then we have an email from Bonnie in Baltimore, Maryland. Father Pacwa, is there an icon or visualization that I can or should picture in my mind when I pray to God? One of the things is that we should expect Jesus Christ to be that icon. That's what we see in Scripture. Colossians chapter 1 says Christ is the icon, the visible icon of the invisible God. And he uses that word, icon, in that passage. So, when we remember what Jesus our Lord said to Philip, when Philip said, "Show us the Father, Lord." And he says, "Philip, how long have you been with me? And you still do not understand. If you have seen me, you have seen the Father." So St. Paul is merely reflecting what Jesus our Lord also taught. So that was one of the things to keep in mind. Okay? All right, then we have an email from Guy. "Dear Father Mitch, was Emperor Constantine a follower or sympathizer with Arius? I find it hard to believe that so many held the view that Jesus wasn't divine." A couple things going on there. Constantine did not support Arius. Okay, remember, Constantine was presiding at the Council of Ephesus. Excuse me, the Council of Nicaea. Sorry, he was at the Council of Nicaea, and he was overseeing the council. He had called the council. He paid for all the bishops to come. And when he saw all the bishops and how many of them had the wounds of being tortured by his predecessor, Diocletian, he went to each of those bishops and he kissed their wounds. Some of them had their eyes pulled out and had all sorts of cuts, lacerations, all kinds of terrible things. And he went and kissed their wounds. He showed tremendous respect. And then after that opening of the council, the arguments in favor and against Arius were brought forward. Arius ended up being condemned. And condemned as a heretic, and no one was allowed to believe. And the emperor went along with the bishops. He didn't try to determine the outcome of the council. He sort of presided over it. But he, the Pope stayed in Rome, by the way. He wasn't there, he sent delegates. So he obviously approved of it. Had he not approved, he would have stopped it from being promulgated. So he oversaw the condemnation of Arius and rejected. But he was baptized by a bishop that was sympathetic to Arius. There was a bishop who was in what's now Turkey, Asia Minor. His name was Eusebius. And he was the one who baptized Constantine on his deathbed. And some people thought that because he was baptized by an Arian bishop, therefore he was pro-Arian. No, he wasn't. But the bishop was. I just happened to baptize as he was dying. So that's why that comes about. But no, he wasn't supportive of Arius. One thing I have to be supportive of is that we are out of time. So the Lord bless you and keep you and cause his face to shine upon you, lead you in all of your ways by his peace. May Almighty God bless you, the Father, the Son, and the Holy Spirit. Amen. And again, we still very much need your support. We've got this great celebration of the beatification of Archbishop Sheen coming up. 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It's very expensive. 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

0: 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Together, Father Mike Driscoll and I co-host The Spirit World. 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
3: 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Tell us why this book's important in your mind.
6: Well, the book, I guess, was based on a scripture from St. Paul that said he had learned to be content in all circumstances, and he said that when he was in chains in prison. I guess the idea behind the book is that we need to discover that God has already provided what we need to be content. It's just that we're so blinded to it from so many things. So we need to cut away a lot of things so that by his grace we can choose to be grateful to what he's already given us.
3: Very good. Marcus Grodi, his book, Learning Contentment, Finding Peace Right Where You Are. This has been a Bookmark Brief. Thanks for stopping by. We'll see you next time.
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15: Tribute with social media posts. Trump shared on his social media platform a photo of the statue of Our Lady of Queen of Peace with the caption, "Happy Birthday, Mary, Queen of Victories." Vice President J.D. Vance reposted Trump's message on X with a crown emoji. On Monday, Pope Leo XIV returned to a sanctuary where he prayed just after his election and revealed a fresco depicting him praying in an upper cornice of the basilica. According to Crux Now, Leo unveiled the portrait before celebrating Mass with his fellow Augustinian brothers at the Sanctuary of Our Lady of Good Counsel. He joins a handful of past popes whose visits to the sanctuary were commemorated with portraits that adorn its walls, going all the way back to Pope Urban VII in 1630. The Supreme Court is denying a Catholic mother's emergency request for a religious exemption from New York school vaccination requirements. The woman wanted her 5-year-old son to begin kindergarten without the required vaccines while her legal challenge continues. She argues vaccination would violate her Catholic faith, particularly because of the objections involving the use of fetal cell lines from aborted babies. New York eliminated religious exemptions for school vaccines in 2019, though medical exemptions do remain. The Archbishop of Chicago, Cardinal Blaise Supich, is joining a federal lawsuit challenging a new right to die law in Illinois. The measure, set to go into effect tomorrow, will allow doctors to prescribe medication to terminally ill people to end their own lives. Supich, along with two orders of nuns and a pharmacist, are suing to block the law, claiming it's unconstitutional. The Cardinal released a statement saying Catholics oppose efforts to undermine human dignity by pushing people towards suicide. Keeping you connected with the Church and the world, I'm Mary Graham with Relevant Radio News.
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19: 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Today's episode is titled, "Is Poverty of Property the Problem?" Here's Archbishop Sheen.
20: Friends, did you know that we had an accident in this studio? You would never believe it, but we were 8 minutes late getting started. We had a flat tire, really, flat tire on one of the sound trucks or something here. This talk is on property and poverty. It was not suggested by this particular incident. But there was one of the pastors who was in very grave need, and he wrote to me and told me that he had no housekeeper, and he received no help from the people and was in dire poverty. And so I sent him something. A month later, he wrote in again, a second appeal, and I sent him something. but I evidently did not send enough. Because the third month he wrote in and said, "This is no appeal. This is a report. I have no pants." Just how much property can one own? I heard of a little boy who, in fact, it was I, an uncle came and, "Do you want some ice cream?" And I said, "Yes." He said, "How many cones do you want?" I said, "5 cones. And I could eat only 3. He said, "See? Too much ice cream." I said, "No. Not enough boy." This telecast is concerned with property and poverty. Almost all of our discussions today are about the problem of poverty. I wonder if we do not also have the problem of property. Would we ever have poverty if we did not have property? Would we ever have poverty if there was not a concentration of property? And you always have the greatest poverty in those areas where there is also the greatest wealth. And furthermore, psychologically, property, the ownership of property, does very much affect our thinking. We do not think the same without it as we do with it. In the gospel, it's very evident. Remember, our blessed Lord said to the rich young man, "Come, follow me." And the rich young man would not. Why? He had great possessions. That affected his vocation. And our Lord told a story about an invitation to a banquet, and one man said he couldn't come. He bought a yoke of oxen and had to try them. And another one bought a farm and had to see it. And coming up to our own times, what creates the problem of open housing? The fact that property owners do not want open housing. So, in suburbs, they will pass zoning laws. You're allowed only to construct so many houses a block. Well, that makes the property very expensive. So that if a lot costs $15,000, $20,000, you can't put up a $12,000 house on it. So this is a way by which property owners keep out the poor. And this is what communism, too, explains in a negative way. A farmer was once visited by a communist. And the communist said to him, "I want to explain to you how our great system works. You see, if I have 100 cows, I give you 50. That's communism. If I have 20 horses, I give you 10. Farmer says, "That's very good. Now let me see if I understand it. If you have 20 pigs, I get 10? "Oh, no, you know I've got 20 pigs. Ownership. And it affects it even in the area of religion. Very much so. When religion begins to accumulate property, thinking changes. Just try to give away a church. Try it. Oh, I know the excuses. Property. Property. It's mine. It's ours." You can see the value of the vow of poverty. One of the reasons why the church in Poland is so very strong is because it says, "We have nothing, you can't take anything away from us, then we're not afraid." The law of poverty was really meant to make our thinking clear. Our powers of dispossession are greater than our powers of possession. I cannot get the whole world into my hands, but I can wash the world of my hands. That's what made St. Francis great, remember? He was giving away some of his father's cotton, bales of it. And the father chided him. He had to respect his property. So St. Francis said to his father, "Up until now, I have called you Pietro Bernardoni, my father. From this moment on, I call no one father but God." And he stripped off his clothing, every piece of it, except one. And that was a hair shirt. And he went out and walked the frozen ground between the frosty trees. He could see himself as foolish as a fly on a window pane. He could see luminous letters across his path as he walked. He could see the word fool written. And that's what he would go on being, the court fool of the King of Paradise. He was now without property, and he could influence the world to be poor in spirit. Believe me, this is the one big problem we have to face today. Not just poverty. Been driven home to me in a thousand ways. And I wish I could tell you. I'm not bald. Therefore, I can use this example. No matter how many hairs you have in your head, it hurts to have one pulled out. No matter how much wealth a person has, he hates to have $1 pulled out of his head or his pocket. So, this is the psychological effect of property. Now, let us go a little further into it and ask ourselves, if in the lower kingdom, the animal kingdom, if property is basic. There have been some very interesting studies made on this subject. One made by Conrad Lorenz, in his well-known work, Aggression. The other was by Robert Arbery, The Territorial Imperative. And both of these scientists have shown that the basic instinct in animals is the territory, the right for territory. Why do they fight? The same reason we fight. Why are they aggressive? For their property. One animal chases another. Maybe we sometimes seen this. One animal chasing another, and then suddenly they will reverse. Why is that? It's because each animal gets braver in his own territory. They say you can predict which animal would win in a fight, namely the one that's on his own territory. I wonder if cockfighters have ever thought of that. Huh? That'd be interesting, wouldn't it? To apply this psychology to cockfights and so have the cockfight always in your own territory, then they'll win. That was the idea. A German scientist by the name of Koenig spent a lot of time with rats. He had trained rats, and he allowed them to crawl over his desk and run around the room, and he fed them from his hand, and they became friends of his. And after they were friends of his, they had a cage in the corner,

for caterpillars. Bring back between 2 and 3 caterpillars. You heard what I said, didn't you? Each trip, which amounts to about 1,000 caterpillars a day. And then in addition to that, they carry away the fecal matter from the nest. That is not to the point of territory. That's just an interesting fact that I gave you because I wanted to pronounce again the word caterpillar. But as regards territory, one scientist, knowing the territory of this particular robin, put a stuffed robin on a stick at the end of the yard. And this robin immediately attacked the stuffed robin, flew around it in rage, and singing and chiding. Then the scientist took the pole away and the stuffed robin. What do you think the other robin did? He kept flying around the place where the pole was and where the stuffed robin was, asserting his rights to property. Now, I could give you many more instances of these animal habits, but what do they prove? They prove, first of all, Freud was wrong. So everybody's talking about Freud and sex. Better get busy now on these new advanced thinkers. It's not sex so much, it's property. So one of the chapters in the work of Arbery is organization without love. Organization of the nest and the protection of the nest and the territory. And how do they know the territory? They don't draw lines, but ants and termites and so forth know their territories by smell and know who belongs in that particular smell. Freud was wrong, so also was communism. Communism, you see, is not natural. It's not in the animal kingdom. Property is not common. Now, so far, I have tried to show you that property influences our thinking. We cannot think straight with it. And also that it is an instinct that is so deep in us that it's in the animal kingdom. Incidentally, the reason for property, you know, is to perfect our existence. Our being is very imperfect. And because we're imperfect, we have to have. And the having adds to our being. That's why people that are very naked on the inside will have a great display of luxury on the outside. But I'm not going into that point. I know you'd like me to go into it. Now I'm going to show you poverty. Not immediately in relationship to property. That will come later on. I asked if poverty or property was the problem. Now, poverty is very different now than it used to be. Let me indicate some differences. The poverty of previous ages was cyclic. That is to say, we would have mountains and valleys in our graphs. So there was a depression in 1929, and now we have great prosperity, and so forth. So poverty was the valley every now and then in waves of prosperity. Poverty today is not intermittent. It's not cyclic. Poverty today is structural. It's built into our system, built into our economy by the very nature of things, where the rich get richer and the poor get poorer. A very good comparison has been used to illustrate this. Namely, the poverty that we used to have in civilization was something like an erosion on a beach. The beach in Atlantic City, for example, is gradually being eroded away. Less and less beaches for the hotels.

0: Commerce, I beg your pardon. Jackie Gleason, I beg your pardon. So poverty slowly eroded our economy. But today, poverty is a tidal wave. It just sweeps over us, destroying all in its wake and creating psychological and social difficulties of monumental proportions. Furthermore, poverty used to be political. Still is to some extent. That is to say, it's evident whenever there's an election, what is the thing that those who are running for office most often talk about? Poverty. What they're going to do for you. Always the strong point in any political platform. Poverty is no longer political. Today, poverty is a moral question. It's not economic. So that today, poverty takes on the form of a crusade. It is making advances against the problem of property. And the fourth and final difference is that in the past, there was always poverty, as our Lord told Judas, poor you have always with you. In other words, there'll always be the problem of poverty. There'll always be people to help. So, poverty, however, today is different. In the former days, the people did not know that they were poor. Today, the people know they are poor. That is the difference. They know it. How do they know it? They know it in contrast to property. That's how they know it. And they know they ought not to be that particular way. Now, what is this problem of property and the problem of poverty? Is it a problem at all? Or is it a mystery? Angel, just leave everything as it is, because I've only got about 3 minutes. Here I'm going to illustrate the new point. I do not think that poverty is a problem at all. There's a difference between a problem and a mystery. What's the difference? A problem is something outside of us. For example, the distance between the Earth and the Sun. 92 million miles. That's a problem. Does a problem affect me? Not in the least. All the angles of a triangle equal two right angles? That doesn't bind me to any moral obligations. As long as we consider poverty as a problem, it's objective. It's extrinsic. It doesn't touch me as a person. But it's not a problem. In the face of poverty, it's a mystery. Mystery is not an outside truth. A mystery is an inside truth. Inside. It affects me. It concerns me. Almost something like the existence of God. Long as God is considered as a problem, I don't bother with him. I can write about him and write about what someone else wrote about him. Once he begins to be an inner truth, then I'm involved. Then I'm concerned. And so, in conclusion, as regards this problem of poverty and property, those who own property must begin to consider it as a mystery. Do I have a minute? I do. We have to begin to consider it as a mystery. The poor must worry me. Poverty must be an inside truth. A mystery. We speak of sex as a mystery. Why, it involves me. Very mention of the word. Poverty is that kind of a word. Concerns me. It involves relationships. And because it is a mystery, I have to go out with my hands. I have to feel it. I have to touch it. I must become involved with it. So with all of our property, we have to begin thinking in a new way. This is a mysterious world in which we live. Love the mystery. Love the poor.
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0: Friends, now that your television set is on, it is my job to talk to you. And you are to listen. If you finish before I do, let me know. Sometimes there are great tasks and energy spent, great tasks done, and then there is no audience. I heard of a man once who, celebrating his birthday, decided to order a 10-layer cake. He went to the baker, explained how one layer was to be on top of the other, and at the top was to be the initial of his last name, the letter S. So the baker worked at it for about a week. The man came back to take a look at the cake. It was really a masterpiece. But the purchaser said, "There's only one thing I don't like about it, and that is that you have a Gothic S at the top of the cake. I would like a block S." The baker said, "Well, I can do that very quickly in 20 minutes. So 20 minutes later, he had the block S on the cake. And he said to the man who was having the birthday, "Where shall I send it?" "Oh," he says, "don't send it. I'll eat it here." The title of this telecast, is The Invisible Gardener. I will tell you what it's about. We give titles sometimes that are a little vague or make you think. The title actually means an undercurrent that is going on in this world that'll give us a little hope. It's the undercurrent of mysticism. Just as in Africa, under the sands, there are great waters flowing. So too, despite all of our secularity, conflicts, schisms, hatreds, and so forth, there's something good, something alive. It is not very evident, although I've noticed in the past week, I was with two university groups, and both mentioned this idea that I'm to give to you. They saw it. It's not on the surface. The prodigal son, when he left home, was right in being hungry. He was wrong in living on husks. So our young people, many others today, are living on husks. But they're hungry. And they're hungry for the Spirit. Now I know perhaps what is running through your mind, but isn't there today dominant in all of our thinking, the death of God, eclipse of God? Listen, there's no such thing as an eclipse of the sun. There's an eclipse of the sun, it's because there's some other object between the sun and us. God is the sun, there's no eclipse in him. Maybe we've got mud packs over our eyes. Grant, the sun is mysterious too, just like God is. The sun is so bright you can't look at it. And yet, in the light of that one thing that you can't see, everything else is quite visible. It's a great, clear, wonderful world. Due to that one unseen mystery, you can see the moon. And you can see things under the moon. But the moon is the mother of lunatics. So despite any contrary appearances, there is an invisible gardener. Just suppose some explorers, say in Africa, have been going through the bush and the woods and the forests, and finally came to a great clearing of land. On this cleared land, they discovered plots of flowers. Different species, different kinds, different colors, and all laid out properly with various geometric designs. These explorers would say, wonder how all this order got here, this beauty. Well, they said, there must be some invisible gardener here. And the explorers decided to watch. They watched, but no one came. So they put up a wire fence. No one came. They thought, well, he must be sneaking in, so they electrified the fence. And still, they could not explain the plot. That's why we've called this the invisible gardener. Because beneath all of this superficial secularity, there is the search for something transcendent. Now, let me go through just a number of quick little indications of this hidden, mystical undercurrent. First of all, I've already mentioned in another telecast, or will mention, one or the other, the use of psychedelic drugs. Young people take psychedelic drugs, first of all, because they're disgusted with the world. Secondly, they want some immediate contact with something outside of the world. Well, they choose a rather stupid way to do it, namely a chemical which merely rearranges the images of the subconscious, makes them passive. And one never does anything good when he's wholly passive. Have to be active. But the very fact that they're looking for an escape and are taking these fleeting, contradictory images, which ruin their minds eventually, is an indication that they're searching for something else. Scientists, too, they're telling us that all they can do is merely bring us to the edge of the picture. They can tell us nothing of the author. Arthur Eddington, one of the great physical scientists of our times, ends up his book on the nature of the physical universe with a chapter on mysticism. Can you imagine a scientist of the 19th century ever doing that? Then take art. Even the, well, I was about to say the craziest of modern art. Well, all right. Even the craziest of modern art. Art where you can't tell whether it's a drunken man going up a stairs or a stairs going up a drunken man. But what is there in this kind of abstraction? There is a recognition of the fact that the concrete order does not satisfy. So there's an appeal to something subjective. It's a kind of a trap for meditation. Something good in that. Not very long ago, Rabbi Hertzberg, professor of history at Columbia University, said, I'm getting tired of all this scurrying about relevance. In other words, all the talk about getting involved socially. Sure, he says there must be that. But he says, I'm finding too that many of the clerics that are going into the world are making the world a worse mess than it was before. The Wall Street Journal commented on it and said, isn't the purpose of religion to give us something transcendent? To bring us love and understanding, both of God and neighbor? See, even the complaints that are made. Even, I might say, and add, the criticism against institutional and formalized religion is what? It's a desire for something more spiritual. In other words, the religion has not become so institutionalized, so formalized, that it's lost the spirit. And thus, we might even invoke dramas, novelists. See how many of them are going into myths? Myths taken from the apocalypse? Myths taken from the crucifixion? As religion gives up myths, the dramatists and the novelists are picking it up. Almost uncanonical witnesses to the spirit and to mysticism. As Cale Young Rice put it, if I can remember his poetry, there is a quest that haunts me. In nights when I am alone, the need to ride where the ways divide, the known from the unknown, I mount what thought is near me, and soon I reach the place, the tenuous rim where the seen grows dim, and the sightless hides its face. I have ridden the winds, I have ridden the seas, I have ridden the moon and stars, I have set my feet in the stirrup seat of a comet coursing Mars. And though everywhere, through earth and air, my thoughts speed lightning shod, till they come to a place where checking pace they cry, beyond lies God. So I'm not appealing to the more traditional forms. I'm appealing to the untraditional forms to indicate that there is a mystical yearning in our civilization which is indeed very consoling.
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12: A certain point comes where you have to address the grief. 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
14: 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Remember, O most gracious Virgin Mary, that never was it known that anyone who fled to thy protection, implored thy help, or sought thy intercession was left unaided. 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O Mother of the Word Incarnate, despise not my petitions, but in thy mercy, hear and answer me. 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
0: Almost uncanonical witnesses to the spirit and to mysticism. As Cale Young Rice put it, if I can remember his poetry, there is a quest that haunts me. Nights when I am alone, the need to ride where the ways divide, the known from the unknown, I mount what thought is near me, and soon I reach the place, the tenuous rim where the seen grows dim, and the sightless hides its face. I have ridden the winds, I have ridden the seas, I have ridden the moon and stars, I have set my feet in the stirrup seat of a comet coursing Mars. And though everywhere, through earth and air, my thoughts speed lightning shod, till they come to a place where checking pace they cry, beyond lies God. So I'm not appealing to the more traditional forms. I'm appealing to the untraditional forms to indicate that there is a mystical yearning in our civilization which is indeed very consoling. Now, what is mysticism? Well, there will be some that will not like this definition. It's not too traditional. Let's see, I have 10 minutes and 25 seconds to develop it. You thought I had an hour and a half, didn't you? I know, that's the way these telecasts are. They always seem longer than they are. I remember once being told by a steward on a transatlantic liner, he said, I remember the sermon, he said, you preached in St. Patrick's Cathedral on the missions. He said, my, that was a wonderful talk. Wonderful. I enjoyed every minute of that hour and a quarter. I said, my good man, I never talked an hour and a quarter in my life. Well, he said, it seemed that long to me. Now, what is mysticism? Mysticism is intersection. It's an intersection. I might develop that it's the intersection of time and the timeless, but I will not have time for that. It's an intersection of something else. It's an intersection of the old, the contemplative and the active. Now what we have had, this is a new definition of mysticism, really, when you put the active in. Because through history, the mystics have always just been contemplatives. For example, at the beginning of Christianity, the monks went into the desert. Get away from the devil, get away from cities. Then we had monasteries, where monks withdrew from the world, give themselves over to contemplation. This mysticism of which I'm speaking, I think, is something new. It's the combination of both. What we have here with those who write about the secular city and those who are seeking involvement and relevancy and so forth are taking merely the active. What would be the model? Well, the model might be the Mount of the Transfiguration. This transfiguration scene, remember, was one in which our Blessed Lord went up into the mountain with three of his disciples, Peter, James, and John. While there, he became transfigured. If you put an electric light inside of an alabaster vase, if it were cheap, it would be a vase. You put an electric light inside of an alabaster vase, and it will glow. But when you put divinity inside of humanity, humanity will glow. Probably the natural state of our Blessed Lord was that of the alabaster vase so illuminated. But in any case, at this moment, he did let the Shekinah, the glory, the effulgence, shine through his humanity so that his face was like the sun and his garments white as snow. And this mount here was one that so much charmed Peter, James, and John that Peter spoke and he said, let's stay here. This is marvelous. Let's build three tabernacles here. One for Moses, one for Elias, one for thee. He wanted to make permanent this transfiguration, really this transient glory. But what happened? This is the contemplation. The Lord took them down the mount. They went from the mountain top or peak down into the valley. What did they find in the valley? Found a young boy that was out of his mind. Idiotic and crazy. They found a distraught father. They found skeptical intelligentsia. And they found some of the unbelieving disciples that had been left behind when they went up into the mount. In other words, the Lord was saying, listen, if you have a light, if you've been given an endowment, you have a moment of effulgence, get down into the world, down into the valley, down where there's pain, down where there's insanity, down where there's need, down where there's poverty. This is your mission. And I believe that this is the mysticism of the 20th century, not just men that will indulge themselves in active life. Why? Because the only love they have to give is their own. And it's poor. It's tawdry. That's why they never do any great good. The men of the future will be men who have communed here with the authentic life and then have brought it down into the muck and the mess of the world. They are 1,000 times more active than those who pride themselves on being so active. This was the vocation of Moses. Moses was 40 years a shepherd, just tending sheep, and then comes the mission. Go to your people. Lead them out. Go to the king. Moses then had to go through the desert. But he was prepared for it. You would be surprised at how often moments of this kind happen in the world. I think in every single life there comes one moment, at least one moment of this kind, to every single person. It's brief, it's transient, it's immediate. But it's enough to carry them through life. they only realize it. And you will find its effectiveness sometimes where you'd never suspect it. Riding a New York subway one day, alongside of me sat a great big Negro man. He was about 6 feet four, a tremendous hulk with a big black sweater. You know what he was doing? He was knitting. Knitting. I tell you, of all incongruities, it was to see this great giant of a man with two tiny little needles and a ball of wool down in a paper bag. I couldn't resist it. And I said, "What are you doing?" He said, "I'm knitting a sweater for my son." But he says, "That's not the only thing I do." He said, "I also read a great deal." You know what he pulled out of his bag? The writings of the great mystic, St. John of the Cross. Now get this bigger surprise still. I said, "What do you do?" He said, "I'm a longshoreman." There was a man who was carrying into his work the same vision of the transcendent. This is the mysticism of the future. We are not tending toward it yet sufficiently because we're too much involved. And we who are supposed to be leading the ways of holiness are not necessarily leading others along that path. So that those who occupy the front of the stage are merely the activists. But their influence will pass for the reason that I gave. They have not enough to give. Stomachs may be well fed, but not their spirit. They have only their own breath. They're not aflame and ablaze with love. So there's hope. Great hope. And this can be a great, big, wide, wonderful world. Just as soon as more, like this longshoreman, will communicate with what is divine. In other words, there is the invisible gardener in every soul, once in a lifetime, to everyone, many times to some, but he's there. And this is the beginning of the new mysticism of the 20th century.
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3: A warm welcome to all of you joining us in the United States and the world over as we celebrate our 30th year. We've got a great show for you this evening. If you'd like to comment, send me an X post. I'm at Raymond Arroyo and always at Arroyo Grande Show on YouTube. Mel Gibson's The Passion of the Christ returns to theaters this week in preparation for the release of The Resurrection of the Christ in May. As I mentioned last week, the re-release screenings feature a special preview of The Resurrection from Mel Gibson, joined by yours truly. Tonight, we bring you a bit of my exclusive interview with the filmmaker from Toronto, where he's editing the new movie. Mel, when The Passion emerged, it really, to my mind, it was sort of blunt force filmmaking, because you had this very dynamic, even violent approach, coupled with these moving, human, intimate moments that no one had ever seen in a biblical epic before, let's face it. Tell me about, did you expect it to have the impact and the influence it did on individuals?
4: Well, it had an impact on me, and I hoped that I could share that level of involvement with other people, and clearly it did, because people told me. It seemed to do what I intended.
3: How did you land on that approach to Jesus' suffering? Why tell it in that way?
4: Well, because it was, I think, not even in your language, you know. It was, I just wanted to make it as real as possible for people to enter into that journey, which is pretty grueling. Mm-hmm. And previous depictions of it had been pretty much sanitized, and they made it look easy, and it wasn't. Mm-hmm. So I wanted to emphasize that this was not easy. Yeah. In fact, he didn't want to do it.
3: Tell me about Jim Caviezel's performance as Jesus.
4: Oh, man, it was great.
3: Why cast him, and what were you looking for that you hadn't seen in a Jesus on screen before?
4: Kind of an otherworldly approach. Someone who could empty himself out and just ask to be filled with something else, and he did that. And it was on a daily basis. He just, you know, he emptied his own himself out.
3: Yeah, he said, Jesus
4: and became a kind
3: me.
4: Of vessel. Yeah, he became a sort of vessel for the thing. He did it well, very well.
3: Yeah. When you look back on The Passion, and I remember the hell you went through, not only making it, but then releasing it.
4: Yeah.
3: It reanimated this entire genre of filmmaking, faith, what's now known as faith-based filmmaking, and biblical epics. Why do you think it had that power?
4: Well, because people wanted it, and I think there was a hunger for it, and they went to see it in droves. And then I think others realized that there was, you know, a place where they could share their visions, and, you know, and then there was a zeal amongst faith-based people and filmmakers to sort of like, you
3: to
4: know,
3: satiate the need.
4: Further. Yeah. Mm-hmm. So, you know.
3: Why do you think they go back to it, Mel? It's a ritual for many people, The Passion.
4: Yeah.
3: Every Lent, they return to this film again and again and again.
4: Just a reminder, you know, because we got good forgetters. I got a good forgetter. Uh-huh. And if you don't refresh the memory bank sometimes, I think, and it's impactful, so it does leave you with something. I remember going on a trip once. I was going through some hard stuff. I thought, you know, I thought I was going through some hard stuff. And then I went on a trip to Guatemala, and I saw some people with some really serious problems down there. Mm-hmm. And it just impacted me so that my stuff didn't matter.
3: When I heard your approach to the Resurrection movie, I thought, Mel has finally embraced the vernacular, because is in English.
4: It's in English, yeah.
3: Why did you make that decision? Because there was something transportative about ancient languages in The Passion.
4: Yeah, it was great. And with that subject matter and the scope, or the you were focusing on 12 hours, you could do that.
3: Yeah, because everybody kind of knew the story.
4: Well, you had a focal point, and it was about human suffering, and it was about way more than that.
3: Yeah.
4: But that was a rather simpler message to get across. And I think the complexity of an event like the resurrection, which is impossible to comprehend, really.
5: Yeah.
4: One has to delve into more sources, and I thought it was just silly to make people read subtitles in a foreign language when they were dealing with such heady concepts. And so it asks more of you, but we help them along with their own language, you know.
6: When you were first talking about this resurrection movie, you said it's going to be an acid trip and it's going to mess people up.
4: Yeah.
6: What did you mean by that?
4: It's metaphysically speaking, it takes a pretty broad trip from, you know, to our own broken world to, you know, other realms and stuff with different natures, and connects all of them, I hope, because we're all connected. And we all know we're connected. I mean, they, you know, everybody knows that. It's not something I have to, you know, people will say they're not connected, but even denying it is a connection, you know. So it's an attempt to put the big picture.
6: Do you consider this your resurrection as a filmmaker?
4: Well, I don't know what it is. It's a monster. It's a massive undertaking, and I think how can one not be changed by just being involved in that? And I didn't do it alone either. There was a lot of people that came with me, so it's a journey, right? It was a communal experience, and you know, set designers and costume people and makeup people and actors and you know, music editors, you know, the whole thing. It's there's a lot of people involved.
3: The Passion of the Christ hits theaters this week for a limited engagement, September 10th through the 17th. Tickets and showtimes in your area are at fathomentertainment.com. And of course, The Resurrection of the Christ hits at the top of May. A lot of anticipation surrounding that. I first sat down with Mel Gibson in February of 2003 in Rome to talk about The Passion while it was still being shot. And then he granted me a second exclusive just before the movie released. This was shot in his Malibu home, and he wanted to set the record straight about his intentions for the movie. And we talked a great deal about how it would affect others and his creative process. Take a look.
7: Mel, when you first started thinking about this movie, what was your first intention? What did you intend to do?
8: To create an experience for an audience of The Passion, as I imagined it, as I saw it. And I used various source material, but mainly the Gospels, you know.
7: Okay.
8: And, of course, other material like the writings of Anne Catherine Emmerich, you know, to fill it out.
7: Now, what do you mean by that? Define how much the Gospels were the primary source, and
8: Absolutely.
7: What did you do with Emmerich?
8: It was just great for detail and very thought-provoking passages.
7: This is the Dolores Passion.
8: Yes. So I use that as a backdrop of reading. And she doesn't contradict the Gospels anywhere. It's just detail, such detail. You don't have to believe any of it, but it's interesting to juxtapose it against the accepted four testimonies.
7: Talk to me for a second about why you decided to restrict yourself to the 12 hours before his death. Why not the ministry? Why not the resurrection?
8: Well, for me, that's the most effective part, is the sacrifice, the sacrificial aspect of Christ. And that's where it all comes to a head. And I think I've seen so many films where they do focus on those other areas. And they get kind of long and drawn out. And I don't think that the renderings that I've seen, they're not very successful. They're usually pretty hokey. They got bad wigs and, you know, really stilted acting. And, you know, the dialogue is like, you know, it's just, I don't know, it comes across as very stilted to me. And I never really bought any of it. I mean, it's like other renderings I've seen, and I'm not trying to, like, you know, tear strips off anyone. I'm just telling the truth here. They bore the hell out of me, and it's like looking at the story through the wrong end of a telescope. It's like far away. It's as if it isn't real. It's like it's a fairy tale or something. And I wanted to accentuate the reality and have it not be a fairy tale, but have it be real, and as I believe that it is and was.
7: This gestated within you for a good long time, 13 years or so.
8: For a long time, yeah.
7: Give me the backdrop on that.
8: I was focused on The Passion for a long time. It was my own personal meditation. And I focused on that because I found it healing for me, because, like most of us, I mean, you get to a point in your life where you're pretty wounded by everything that goes on around you, mm-hmm. by your own transgressions, by other people's, you know, I mean, just life is a, it's a kind of a scarring thing. So I use the passion as a meditation of healing myself.
7: And that's what first drew you to the project, and and wanting to focus on that aspect of Christ's life.
8: Yes.
7: Okay, you said.
8: Yes, I'm curious about it, too. I mean, like, what is it? What is it? I mean, you hear about it, you read about it. It is the central theme of the faith of Christians. I mean, I wanted to find out about it in a complete way, in a full way. And I began to read and investigate.
7: No studio would attach itself to this project when you first started shopping it around.
8: No.
7: Why not?
8: I don't think it's... And I'm not sure. Well, they're scared of this material.
7: The material? Or was it the language? What do you think it was?
8: Well, they didn't like the idea that it was that I was going to do it in dead languages. That's puts them off right there. I mean, people would say, well, why don't you do it in English? We'll back it. And I said, well, no, I don't want to. It would have bothered me if it was in some sort of vernacular.
7: When did you make the decision that it was going to absolutely be in Aramaic and Latin?
8: Oh, very early on. There was no other way to do it for me. I wanted it to transcend language, you know.
7: For the authenticity. You wanted to capture the authenticity of that moment.
8: Authenticity is a good word, yes. I suppose that's about as close as we're going to come. I just wanted it to be something else. And that I didn't want to have to depend on the spoken word. I mean, it's a visual art film. And I wanted to take the verb away from it a little bit. Have it there, yeah. But to restrict the spoken word.
7: You were more interested, it seems to me, in the visceral... You wanted a visceral reaction from the audience, and you didn't want the words getting in the way.
8: That's right, yes.
7: Then why did you put the subtitles in?
8: Ah, because they were very helpful.
7: How so?
8: Well, when I watched it back, I said, it needs a little help. I showed it with subtitles and without, and with, it was very effective. It was just really effective.
7: And you said this was a career killer, this movie.
8: This? It is.
7: And you've put your own money and your reputation on the line. Why do that?
8: Because I'm passionate about it. And because that's what art is. And that's what making art is about. It's about sort of throwing it all out there. And if the fur's not flying, you ain't doing nothing.
7: I remember when you first came back from Matera, Italy. Tell me about your first trip there. Because you were kind of strapped for location. You were dying to find a location, and it wasn't happening.
8: Yeah, we went to North Africa and all the usual hangouts with it, you know, where the locals get you and they say, here it is, here's the, you know, they take you to these places and you say, I've seen that before. But I had seen Matera before because I think Pasolini put it in his film. But he didn't use it to its fullest advantage.
7: What did you find there?
8: A great location. I mean, it was like rich. And we looked at it so many times and remapped it and walked it and looked at it and had old cameras on it. And I did a lot of location scouts there. It's a beautiful town. It's like 2,000 years old. And many of the lower levels are 2,000 years old. And the upper levels are like caves kind of hewn out in the rock by hermits, by monks from the east. You know, they came and they settled there and they dug these caves and they did what's called reverse architecture and they dug out the stone and what they left in there were altars where they used to celebrate. So when you're looking at the hill that we used for Calvary and the crucifixions, underneath are chapels where the sacrifice was actually celebrated for years, right underneath the areas. And there's still altars and frescoes there painted on the walls.
7: Really?
8: From these old hermits that lived in there. The ermiti, they called them.
7: Talk to me about the cinematography, which you were looking for there. The composition of the images themselves. When we were in Rome, you mentioned Caravaggio, that was an influence. Why?
8: Well, you know, as one looks at great art, I don't know, it just, he in particular, sometimes it was almost startlingly real. And it was always kinetic. It was always as if it was in motion for me. And it was violent, too. It was, you know, you're always seeing somebody getting their head cut off.
7: Right, or in chains, or dragged.
8: Yeah, and I mean, the only way we know anything, Caravaggio did all this amazing religious art. I mean, you go around the churches in Rome, there it is. It's everywhere in the cathedrals. And it's tremendous, and he's kind of my favorite, but he's pretty dark and pretty violent, and it is kinetic, and the way it's lit, the way his sense of light in his imagination when he did these pictures is just, it's amazing. It's like beautiful. So we emulated that where we could.
7: Your vision of Jesus is really at odds with the history, the cinematic tradition of depicting this man.
8: Sure, yeah.
7: Describe for me your Jesus, the way you saw him.
8: The way I saw him? As a man born at that time into that culture, and just as real as possible.
6: You know?
7: He always has an effect

0: emits that kind of light, and he has a very good light coming out of him. Mm. But that's just natural to Jim, and that's who he is, you know. He's very clear, and it's not that complicated until it needs to be, you know what I mean? All of a sudden it is. It's like, whoa, he can get pretty complex on you.
1: Yeah, he can.
0: And you don't see it coming. He sneaks up on you, Jim. And he's, you know, big and strong and healthy and masculine. And it's in the ordinariness, I think, of and the humanity of it that he was able to bring the divinity to it.
1: Mm-hmm. And you've done a lot of that with this movie. You've humanized these characters, if you will, that have become stripped of their humanity somehow.
0: Sure.
1: They've become plaster.
0: Yeah.
1: Talk to me about Mary Magdalene, why you decided to cast Monica Bellucci in the role.
0: Well, she's not hard to look at. She's a knockout. And she's a very good actress. I mean, she's really kind of like... And she hardly says a word in the whole thing. She hardly says a word. But she's not afraid. She's just not afraid to look filthy and dirty and beat up and, you know, crying. It was awful because we were messing her up. I said, more dirt. Like, put more dirt on her. More tear streaks. Mess her hair up. You couldn't... The messier she got, it was like the better looking she got. It was like, you couldn't make her look bad, and we were trying to make her look bad.
1: One of the great coups in this movie, casting-wise, is Maya Morgenstern as Mary. Why was she chosen, and what were you looking for there in Mary? She's very central to this story.
0: Oh, yeah. She's an amazing actress. She, every day, would blow my socks off. It would just be like, wow, the stuff that she would come out with. It's just, she's so soulful,
1: yeah.
0: You know? And it's for real, and it's in her eyes, you know? The eyes are beautiful. The first minute I saw her, I was like, wow, it was like electric, you know? And she's able to convey things. Sometimes there's just no point in being analytical about this stuff. It just is. So you accept it, you know? You just point the camera at her and just say, all right, commence, you know? And she's just wonderful.
1: This is also a very Semitic Mary. We don't have blue-eyed, fair-haired Mary.
0: No.
1: Was that a conscious choice?
0: Oh, absolutely. Yeah, yeah. Maya, indeed, is devoutly Jewish. And she was able to bring her culture right to it. I mean, right to it. Just when she wakes up, you know, and it's the Pasch, it's the Passover. And she says those lines, you know, from why is tonight different from every other night. And, you know, it's like... And it's somehow got this, it's got this whole other meaning to it that was just beautiful. And she introduced that into the script, and I'm like, all right. And other things, too, that she would do would be just a tremendous, just who she is intrinsically was there. And she was this mother. It's just great.
1: Watching you direct this movie, it was almost like watching a silent movie director.
0: Really?
1: In some ways it was. You were acting out. You were embodying these characters and almost doing acting it as you were directing. And then they filled in some gaps along the way, it seems to me, as they attempted to do this, as they attempted to film it. And then you would stop them and you'd readjust them. But it was a very kinetic, athletic, I called it,
0: yeah,
1: directing style. You think that's true? Or am I totally full of it?
0: No, you're not. A lot of energy goes into that. I mean, it's just the end of any given day, I'm drained, you know, just from moving, just the movement that's involved. But I have to keep my heart beating. So it's a very physical and emotional experience for me to try and, like, realize it and have it happen and create an environment for them where it can happen and not dictate too heavily, because quite often, you know, you can overdo it, you know, and you just have to stand back sometimes and just let stuff happen. Once you set it up, trust that it's just going to be there and let it happen and trust the talent.
1: What was the toughest scene you directed? The toughest scene capturing on film?
0: I think the whole crucifixion is pretty tough. I mean, logistically, there's many elements involved. There were, you know, just the weather was like unbelievable. Jim was freezing to death. It wasn't the summertime, although it looks, you know, looks like it could be, you know, in a hot place. And you can see people's breath,
1: yeah,
0: you know, in the film.
1: Yeah.
0: So, although it was in a nice part of the world where year-round the climate's reasonable.
1: But October and November.
0: October and November in these places, there's a wind whistling through the canyon.
1: How did it affect those who were on set? Did you perceive a change in these people?

0: Yeah, I did. I mean, they had to focus on the material, and in a sense, it became their meditation as well. Not that they would have called it that, but they were meditating upon the whole question of the passion, and, you know, they became involved with it.
1: Did you see people changed spiritually?
0: I think so, yeah. Mm-hmm. Yeah, they began to ask themselves questions and scratching their heads, and, you know, a lot of them made decisions based on the investigations they'd done. There were people who converted to Christianity from other, you know, religions.
1: There was a daughter of somebody who was healed.
0: Yeah, stuff like this happens, you know. Mm-hmm. And it's like, it's those little glimpses you get that sort of says, okay, there's something big out there. And that's what I'm trying to do with the film, is say there's something big out there. And there's something also, there's something evil out there. And there's something here, and there's something there. And we don't want to hit it right on the nose, but you're going to get a glimpse of it, and you're going to get a sense of it. Because how do you capture something like that? You can't. I mean, it's a realm beyond our nature that we have a very limited understanding of. Mm-hmm. Only, and not even in a logical way. I mean, yes, okay, we can approach it on a logical basis, but it's mostly just a whole other kind of intelligence that sort of is affected by these other realms.
1: And you took steps to try to protect yourself, if you will, from these other realms on set.
0: Yeah, yeah, of course. You know, the service every morning was like, before we go to work, Jim and I were both sticklers about not going to work until we were, like, you know, armored up, all tooled up. We had to have the, you know, we had to slip the armor on and go for it, mm-hmm. because we were vulnerable. There's a dark force that didn't want us to make the film. I mean, it's so completely palpable while you're doing it. And right. if you don't venture into these areas, you don't ever notice it.
1: Did you expect-
0: as you start, like, getting into a place where your comfort level is not, you know, you're out of your comfort zone,
1: uh-huh.
0: these things start coming into play big time.
1: I want to talk for a second about the violence.
0: Sure.
1: People have focused on the violence. It is intense. It is graphic at moments. Why did you decide I want it to be this brutal?
0: I don't think it's as brutal as it really was. I've stopped way short of what I think probably really happened.
1: Mm-hmm.
0: However, it is brutal, it is graphic. I don't know if anybody under the age of 12 should go and see it. That would be a call that parents would have to make, I think. I don't know, it should be shocking.
1: There is a sense of beauty, though, in the violence, and I don't quite know if that's the right... if I'm expressing that correctly. Do you sense that?
0: Good. Yes, I do. I mean, there's a definite intent to do that, to make it lyrical, to make the violence lyrical in a way, or to find the beauty in it.
1: Why was it important for you to depict it in this raw fashion? Because you could have taken a more artistic, you know, a distant glance at this, as we have seen in the past.
0: Yeah.
1: Why get up close and personal like this?
0: Because it's up close and personal. I mean, you said it. I want it to be close and personal. And I want the full savagery of it to sort of, like, you know, jump out of the screen at you. And at the same time, this is the trick. It's to be moved by it, not just repelled by it, but to be moved and drawn in by it, not able to leave. I wanted to do a bunch of things at the same time.
1: You didn't just slap this together. You spent a lot of time studying flagellations, crucifixions.
0: Yeah.
1: Tell me a little about that study.
0: Oh, gosh. I mean, there's a lot of books you can read on the subject. And there's not least of which was Anne Emmerich. You know, she talked about these things. It's like, whoa, vicious. You know, even in more recent times, there's, you know, medical guys have sort of gone into it and talked about the physiological aspects of what would happen if someone were tortured and crucified and all this kind of stuff. So that, you know, this is something called a Doctor at Calvary that I read, which mm-hmm. is really interesting. It talks about asphyxiation and the blood loss and all this other, and the water from the side and the whole deal, you know. And they give it medical terms, you know, that doctors can relate to, but that now the layman can read too. it's just a very interesting... to read all this different materials on the matter.
1: No man could have survived it.
0: No, I don't think so. So that the divine was definitely at work here.
1: Talk to me for a minute about the flashbacks. Because if there is something that you contributed mightily to this that was not there before, it was the artistic juxtaposition of this story and the intrusion of these flashbacks.
0: Well, you need some of those things to escape from the horror of what's going on. But at the same time as you're escaping from it, I think you can use the flashbacks to good, put them to good purpose by accentuating certain things about the ritual of sacrifice. I think, to interrupt the crucifixion with the Last Supper is, to me, the most natural thing in the world is to go from, the offering of the bread and the wine and the body and the blood to the literal bloody sacrifice of the cross, to go to the unbloody sacrifice in the Last Supper is it's symbolic, it's ritual, it's at the heart of Catholicism.
1: Tell me about the flashback to Mary when the child Jesus falls.
0: Oh yeah.
1: I saw a clip of that early on. It broke my heart. It broke my heart when I saw it again. I would argue it's the most powerful single image in your film.
0: Yeah, it's pretty strong. It's that's what usually gets the mothers and the fathers.
1: And the fathers,
0: or anybody that's had a mother, is most of us, I think. Did you have a mother?
1: Well, I don't know if she'll admit it. Yeah, but
0: okay.
1: I think I did.
0: Right. So it's it goes back to the human aspect, but also the spiritual. I mean, it's just the two are inseparable, and that's one of those moments that I kind of just cooked it up in my own little brain box, but it works to tremendous effect.
1: What is the line to his mother? Everything is made new in me.
0: No, behold, mother, I make all things new. Mm-hmm. He says that. Now that's from some other part of the gospel. Uh-huh. Later on, but we put it there just because it seemed so appropriate. It just was like this amazing thing, which all the Jesuit theologians went, "Wow, that's kind of that was their pivotal sort of thing." They went, "That's right too."
1: He understands.
0: Of course, he's admitting that he has a divine nature of understanding what he's doing. He's not just some insipid victim that just rolls along with it. He knew what he was doing, and he undertook it willingly. It was preordained from all eternity, and he shouldered it and did it. He says, "He said, I'm the good shepherd, and I lay down my life for my sheep, and nobody takes it from me. I lay it down of my own accord, and I can pick it up again. Watch." And he does, and he picked it up again. He got up, he walked out, he hung out for like a long time, and a lot of people saw him, and then he rocketed out. All right? A lot of people saw this,
1: You don't have winged seraphims flying around this thing. You don't have any of that on-the-nose stuff. A deliberate choice?
0: Yeah. It's to sneak up on it wherever you can. I mean, if you're going to see the devil, then it's going to come in the form of a kind of a symmetrically, beautifully perfect woman's face with a man's voice. And maybe just if you look at it the wrong way a little bit, there's something quite diabolical about it. But on the surface, no. I mean, that's how the devil is to me. It'll come in that way. It'll come seductively, or it'll come in the form of a child, and then turn all of a sudden. And that, to me, is also, it's frightening that it can be deception itself, deception, that it takes the form of something harmless, but in fact it's like this ravening beast underneath,
1: What was the idea here? I mean, you have this androgynous being.
0: I didn't want it to be, the thing with the horns, with the steam coming out its nose, because I don't believe that that's how the devil comes on. I believe that there is a devil, and I believe that when he comes, or she comes, or it comes, it's in a form that's kind of be the most seductive, and that it doesn't necessarily signal. It doesn't have a bunch of signposts saying, "I'm evil." That's not the way it works. The greatest wile is to make you believe he doesn't even exist, but...
1: And it's almost a mockery here, because of the juxtaposition between the Virgin Mary and this devil.
0: Sure, yeah. Well, they call the devil is often called the great ape of God, and that it likes to imitate in a way that's just a little off. But he's not capable of being original. He can only imitate. The forms and things that it takes are, they can be quite pleasing on the surface, but there's something a little wrong. But you find out, if you rip back the surface a little bit, that it's maggots or, it's just something's wrong.
1: Why do you think contemporary theologians are disturbed and upset by your vision?
0: contemporary theologians?
1: Yes, and I mean that...
0: You mean like the three contemporary theologians who are upset and disturbed by my vision?
1: Yeah.
0: Because God, save us and help us from the, you know, remove us from the clutches of such theologians. They have a lot of letters after their name, and I think that they would like to convince the rest of us that we have to have as many letters in order to interpret the Gospels or even read them and get anything from them.
1: Which is one of the things they've been saying about you. By what authority?
0: Yeah.
1: What gives you the right to interpret?
0: Because I'm a human being, you know. And those Gospels are for everyone, from the simplest child to the most letter-laden theologian that you can find. They're for everyone.
1: Why do you think they reacted so violently? I mean, obviously, we should say these people are largely adherents to something called the historical critical method, which removes the divinity and looks merely at the natural level here. They don't look at the Bible as a faith document, but only as a matter of history.
0: They don't look at the Bible as a faith document, but only as a matter of history? I don't even understand that, what that means. I don't even understand that. They talk about the biblical Jesus and the historical Jesus. What's the difference, please? Tell me what's the difference. John was an eyewitness. Is that not his story? Matthew is there. Is that not history? The historians that have come since are somehow given more credibility than Luke and Mark, who were right
1: clearly
0: on the heels
1: there.
0: Of it. Yeah. Now, why are they given more credibility than these guys in the Bible?
1: Do you think?
0: And in fact, these four testimonies are what all Christians base their faith on, are these four testimonies. This is what it's based on. If you don't take it from there, what do you got? That's it.
1: In the middle of last year, middle of 2003, a group of scholars convened by a USCCB, a bishops' conference a subcommittee, decided to review a stolen script of your movie.
0: Yes, they did.
1: Did you ask them to do so?
0: No, I didn't. No, no, they volunteered. Yeah.
1: What did you think when you got the report, the suggestions to improve your movie? In the quote, to quote one of the scholars.
0: Oh, I was offended. I thought, how dare they? Firstly, steal my script. And how dare they interfere? They began to extort me. It was like they began to make threats in the newspapers. If you don't, there will be trouble. If you don't do what we say, there will be, like, publicly. And no one seemed to, like, notice that. It was like, hey, wait a minute. Does anybody realize that my rights as an American, as an artist, as a human being, does anybody realize that all my rights are being violated here? By these people? In a very public way? I mean, does anybody notice that? Hello? Hello? How dare they? They wrote a document to say, change this scene, take this scene out, change this dialogue, do this, do that. They submitted a 26-page document from a script that they read of how I was to change my film. This is not communist Russia. This is not China. This is the United States of America. How could they do that? How can they do that and get away with it? Why are they still in business?
1: Who did you consult with? You consulted with several folks. I mean, everybody from theologians to doctors.
0: Oh, yeah. I got Jesuits coming out the ears here.
1: Is this your most personal film,
0: in
1: your
0: opinion? Yes, it is, yeah. Why? It reflects my beliefs.
1: And
0: I've never done that before.
1: Why not?
0: Because I haven't had the opportunity to do it before.
1: You think you'll do it again after what you've gone through on this?
0: This? Yeah, why not? I'm winning. They have no idea what stubborn means.
1: What do you want people to come away with after seeing this movie? What do you want from your audience?
0: To be affected by it. To believe it. Of course, they don't have to do any of those things. It's up to them. I want them to be moved by it, and I want them to think about it. Maybe to be inspired to read the rest of the Gospels, because it's a good book anyway. My intention was to get back to the basic message, you know, and show, there it is. What does that do to you?
1: Do you think you've done it?
0: Yeah, I think I have. I think it's the truth. As truthful as I can be.
1: And to see my full new interview with Mel Gibson about not only the passion, but a detailed look into what to expect from the resurrection, go to Arroyo Grande Show on YouTube or wherever you get your podcasts. She is the mother of Maddie Stepanek, the prolific poet, peace advocate, and philosopher. Countless souls have been touched by his message and the Catholic faith that informed it. Jenny Stepanek carries on her son's message, and she's here tonight
2: on the 25th anniversary of the 9/11 attacks to talk about how it affected Matty and shaped his work. Please welcome Dr. Jenny Stepanek, joined by retired Maryland firefighter Kevin Riley. Kevin is, incidentally, the director of the Matty J.T. Stepanek Guild, which is working to advance Matty's cause for canonization. 25 years ago, the nation, Jenny, really watched those towers fall. And in the anguish of that day, your 11-year-old son, poet Matty Stepanek, born with a rare form of muscular dystrophy, responded with a poem called For Our World. It's been translated into more than 50 languages, and a quarter of a century later, it's reaching Catholic classrooms in the Archdiocese of Washington.
3: For our world, we need to stop. Just stop. Stop for a moment before anybody says or does anything that may hurt anyone else. We need to be silent. Just silent. Silent for a moment before we forever lose the blessing of songs that grow in our hearts. We need to notice. Just notice. Notice for a moment before the future slips away into ashes and dust of humility.
2: Jenny, your son had a deep personal faith in God. Matty Stepanek had already written about God and angels and death and dying, but For Our World became something different. How did that poem come to be written, and what made he and you decide it needed to reach beyond your family?
4: Well, 9/11 was one of those change points in Matty's life where something so impactful happened that it shaped the rest of his life. He was incredibly close with firefighters. I'm sure Kevin will share a bit about that. He went to this annual softball tournament since the time he was 5 years old on. And in the year 2001, the softball tournament took place from September 7th until September 9th. So on the morning of September 10th, Matty's high-fiving all these international firefighters, many of them from New York. He was very, very close to the firefighters in certain parts of Canada and New York and different parts of the United States. So he's high-fiving these firefighters. And one of them, Tommy, who had actually handed Matty his championship trophy, he had won the championship game that year, handed Matty his trophy and said, "You're the champion. You don't have to run the bases to be a champion for hope, for peace." So on September 11th, less than 24 hours later, when my young, new 11-year-old son is watching on live TV, all these firefighters rushing into buildings that then collapse, he knew without doubt that some of the people that he had just been with the day before, just hugged the day before, were inevitably in those buildings because they had had off work for several days, and so they'd be back at work, and they were serving as heroes. Matty was a young man who was rarely at a loss for words. Matty spoke with purpose, but he always had something to share, always had something to say. But on September 11th, he was at a complete loss for words. And he wrote three poems that day. One was really just a statement of shock, and one was questioning what now, what next. The For Our World poem came about literally just before midnight, just before we edged into September 12th. And he spoke to me for the first time all day. And he said, "I don't even know what to say. I don't know how to move to the other side of midnight after a day like today." And I said, "Just pray." And this poem is a prayerful expression of what he said just before midnight. And when you listen to For Our World, it's actually a call to action. It implores us to stop, to be silent, to notice, and to see that our differences should not be dividers, and that how we're the same should not be reason to compete or to compare, that we literally have to come together as the mosaic of humanity, which is how God envisioned the world.
2: Yeah, Kevin, the weekend before September 11th, as Jenny mentioned, Maddie was a Muscular Dystrophy Association at their softball tournament, the same event where he'd come to know firefighters. And I guess he realized some of those friends who he'd met over the years died that day, on that awful day. How does an 11-year-old form that kind of bond with grown firefighters, and what did that loss do to him?
5: Well, the Prince George County firefighters have run this softball tournament for about 50 years, and it benefits the Muscular Dystrophy Association. And Maddie, being a Prince George County resident at the time, came as a goodwill ambassador. And so from the time he was about five until 2001, and he would have been about nine, I guess, he had formed bonds each year with these firefighters, as Jenny mentioned, from Canada, New York, all over the country. The firefighters come from all over the country to play in this tournament. And he would spend 3 or 4 days in close proximity to them. He had his favorites. The teams would support him. He would go and support the teams. And the children, not just Maddie, but all of the children that came to the tournament from muscular dystrophy, were welcomed and beloved by the firefighters because they saw where their money and efforts were going with this fundraiser. But Maddie was special in terms of his connection to people, his talking to people. I've always said Maddie was an old soul, and having a conversation with him was unlike any other conversation with a young person of his age.
2: Well, and a year later, I mean, the tournament returns with some of, you know, without some of those friends that he had made. Take me to that opening ceremony in 2002 when Maddie stood up and read that poem aloud for the men he'd lost. What did you witness that day?
5: Well, it was amazing. Maddie, all of our goodwill ambassadors would speak at our opening ceremonies on the Friday night that the tournament starts. And Maddie always had a special way. When Maddie talk, people listen. It was, I know that's a cliche, but his words and his intonation would draw people in. And so in 2002, he came to the tournament, of course, and he read the For Our World poem. And I don't know if it was the first time I heard it, but I can still hear him speaking it to the crowd. And even before 9/11, when Maddie would speak, the crowd would be quiet. He commanded a presence, and people respected him even at that young age. And he didn't just give fluff. He always had a message with substance. And so to watch where there's 2,000 plus people in attendance, five active softball fields going on, and Maddie started to read that poem, well, it was already quiet. But the silence, as they say, was deafening. It was unbelievably impactful. We had the New York firefighters there with him that were there in attendance at the tournament for 2002. But the moment was almost indescribable in terms of the respectful silence of the people listening and the impact of his words and the poem and the fact that he was reading it himself. I mean, it all kind of came together.
2: Jenny, after that initial reading, he's invited to be on Oprah. I mean, he mentions a line from this poem talking about all of us as a mosaic of gifts. He went on to publish 6 New York Times bestsellers. He co-writes a peacemaking book with President Jimmy Carter, all of which really is built around what he called heart songs. Jenny, talk to me for a moment. I'm going to ask you about heart songs in a moment. But tell me about the prophetic power of what Maddie was getting at and what he was speaking to, particularly through that poem and at that grave moment for the country.
4: Maddie wrote poetry from the time he was 2 and 3 years old. He just was a gifted word shaper. And we'll talk about that when we talk about heart songs. But this poem, this moment, it's like his whole life led up to the morning of September 11th, 2001. And then there's this gap, the day of 2001, 9/11. And then just before midnight, he prays and asks God, what now? What next? How do I continue sharing messages of hope and peace in a world where the mosaic of humanity seems shattered? And when he came up with these words, I mean, just fluent, like he didn't think about them. He just prayed them. He just put the words out there. And then the next day, he sent those words to the president of the IAFF, the International Association of Firefighters. And it began rippling out from there. Well, when he went to Ground Zero, they did that sort of as a tribute to him because he was the goodwill ambassador and he was so beloved by the firefighters. But I remember he sat in a room with six men. And if you remember, when the buildings collapsed and we thought all is lost, how could anybody survive this? A handful of firefighters crawled out a couple of hours later. We don't even know how. And one of them, his name is Jack McGinty, I think, from memory. He sat there listening to Maddie at this table. And Maddie's talking about how peace is still possible, how we have to rebuild the mosaic, stop, be silent, notice, be like children and lambs, not the judging and vengeful, all the things he says in this poem. And Jack McGinty's like, no, I don't want to rebuild. I want revenge. I want revenge. I want revenge. And Maddie talked to him and said, let me read this poem to you again. And we're going to go through it slowly. And he slowly read this poem to this man. And this man starts crying. And he just gets up from the table and he says, come with me. And we follow him, and he takes Maddie downstairs to his locker, and he unlocks the locker, and he pulls out a plastic bag, and in the plastic bag are the clothes that he was wearing, his firefighter attire that he was wearing when he crawled out of the World Trade Center after it had collapsed, and he handed it to Maddie, and he said, I want you to keep this for me, because as long as I have it, I want revenge. I want you to have it as my promise to you that I will rebuild. And Maddie decided he wanted this poem, this passage, to remind people that we are always children and that children get along with each other. And no matter how old we are, there's somebody older, there's somebody wiser, there's somebody bigger, there's God.
2: Jenny, how did an 11-year-old boy come to understand this idea of heart songs? And tell me how his Catholic faith shaped that. He was a lector in your local parish. He taught catechism and prayed routinely. This was part of his daily routine.
4: Maddie always seemed to have a foot in both worlds. It was like he had a foot on earth. He's a full, mortal little boy who loved practical jokes and cried when his feelings were hurt and worried about different things. But he also had a foot in eternity. And I don't know if it's because he had so many near-death experiences or that he just somehow remained so close to God that when I pray to God, I pray and I open my mind, I open my heart to God, and I try to hear God's answer in what I witness in the world, what I'm experiencing in the world. Maddie had a different experience. Maddie literally heard God in his heart. And he said this from the time his words came in. He said, God places messages in my heart. He said, I'm created, like everybody, of love, with purpose, and for community. And my purpose is to bring those three things together. God's love, our sense of purpose, our reason for being, to building a better community. He was a lector in our church. He went to schools. He spoke to presidents and prime ministers and homeless people on the street. He was a messenger of hope and peace. And but what he would say about a heart song is that everybody has this reason for being. Every single person is created of love by God. Every single person has something that matters about them that needs to be shared with the world in a way that makes our world more whole, makes it that mosaic rather than just all these individual pieces. And for some people, that heart song might be expressed through talents of sports or broadcasting or journalism or dancing or firefighting or cooking. And for like my son, Jamie, Maddie's brother, his early poetry is all about the death of his brother. Jamie was not able to do anything his final 2 years of life. He still had a heart song. Right? He was the reason I prayed at a deeper level. I didn't pray as a wish to be granted. I prayed for God's presence.
2: Kevin, you were there when Maddie was buried too soon, just before his 14th birthday. And he was laid to rest as an honorary fallen firefighter, actually. Tell me what that day looked like and what it showed you about the depth of his faith and the impact he had on others.
5: Well, in terms of the impact that he had on others, you could see from the number of people and the cross-section of people, of Americans or their citizens that came. You had Harley Davidson riders, you had firefighters, you had celebrities, you had former President Carter was there. You had members of the faith community from his parish in Holy Rosary down in Upper Marlboro. Just the cross-section that was drawn to this funeral was amazing by itself. The Prince George's County and Montgomery County firefighters, we respected Maddie for a variety of reasons, but one was his courage. And Maddie exemplified the courage and determination that any firefighter needs or has. So we respected him as one of our own, and we gave him a funeral as one of our own.
2: Jenny, before we run out of time, the Maddie J.T. Stepanek Guild has created a Catholic Virtues program with resources on canonized saints with additional materials touching on Maddie's life and writing. They'll be putting Maddie's heroic virtues in front of Catholic school children throughout the Archdiocese. What do you want a new generation to take from Maddie and understand about him?
4: I made an offer to all the schools, the dozens of schools that are currently using the Guild's curriculum, the Virtue of the Month curriculum. I said, I will come and speak to any student body, any staff members that are using this curriculum and answer their questions. And when I go to schools, I put up slides and I begin with the boy, Maddie. And what I want children and families to understand, firefighters and journalists and world leaders to understand, is that Maddie was an ordinary boy who loved playing and loved praying and loved being with people and being with friends. But he lived an extraordinary life of challenges and chose to go through those challenges with extraordinary, almost heroic levels of virtues. Mm-hmm. It wasn't that he didn't feel the pain. It wasn't that he wasn't sad, wasn't scared. But he knew, I can't choose my feelings, but I can choose my attitude. And I know that God is present, and I know that through Jesus Christ, anything that I'm experiencing, God has already experienced. He understands my pain. So what I want children, families, and adults to realize and recognize is that Maddie is not some little on a pedestal guru. He is a messenger of hope and peace, but he's relatable. He's somebody that you can look at and say, he suffered. He knows what it's like to receive food handouts. He knows what it's like to go through divorce. He knows what it's like to watch his sibling die, his friends, his firefighters die during a terrorist attack. And yet he also knows what it's like to still feel God's presence, to still pray and know that hope is real and that prayer is powerful and that peace is possible.
2: Jenny Stepanek, Kevin Riley, thank you both for being here. You're in our prayers. And Maddie Stepanek, pray for us all. For more information on Maddie's faith, his works, and the cause for his canonization, which is in its nascent stage but beginning, the Maddie J.T. Stepanek Guild, you can find all of that at maddiematters.org. Thank you both for being here.
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2: That's all the time we have for now. Be sure to catch us next week. Until then, we'll be scouting the world over for all that is seen and unseen. On behalf of the staff and crew of EWTN News, thank you for watching. I'm Raymond Arroyo. Bye now.
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9: If we want to know mercy, we need to show mercy. 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Jesus modeled this life for us, asking forgiveness for his murderers, for they didn't know what they were doing. We know we need to forgive rivals, competitors, neighbors, and family members. But how do we begin? 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Mercy and forgiveness should be at the heart of the Christian life. Yet, as this Sunday's first reading wisely reminds us, often we cherish our wrath, nourish our anger, refuse mercy to those who have done us wrong. Jesus, too, strikes close to home in the gospel with his realistic portrayal of the wicked servant who won't forgive a fellow servant's debt, even though his own slate has been just wiped clean by their master.
10: Here's Father Paul Zogby, pastor of St. Margaret of Scotland Parish in Foley, Alabama, on the sign of the cross.
11: The sign of the cross is the shortest creed. It's saying we believe three things in one little action. It's not the Catholic handshake. It's not Catholic. For every Christian believes we have one God and three persons. We believe the Son of God became a man, and we believe the Son of God died on the cross for me. That's the shortest little creed, the shortest statement of faith that a Christian makes when he or she makes the sign of the cross.
12: Our family is made up of every race. We are young and old, rich and poor, men and women, sinners and saints. 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We establish orphanages and help the poor. We are the largest charitable organization on the planet, bringing relief and comfort to those in need. We educate more children than any other scholarly or religious institution. We develop the scientific method and laws of evidence. We founded the college system. We defend the dignity of all human life and uphold marriage and family. Guided by the Holy Spirit, we compiled the Bible. We are transformed by sacred scripture and sacred tradition, which have consistently guided us for 2,000 years. We are the Catholic Church, with over 1 billion in our family, sharing in the sacraments and fullness of the Christian faith. Jesus laid the foundation for our faith when he said to Peter, the first pope, "You are a rock, and upon this rock I will build my church." For over 2,000 years, we've had an unbroken line of shepherds, guiding us with love and truth. If you've been away from the Catholic Church, we invite you to take another look. Visit CatholicsComeHome.org today. Ours is one family, united in Jesus Christ, our Lord and Savior. We are Catholic. Welcome home.
13: Colby Consecration to Mary. O Immaculata, Queen of Heaven and Earth, Refuge of Sinner and our Most Loving Mother, God has willed to entrust the entire Order of Mercy to you. I, a repentant sinner, cast myself at your feet, humbly imploring you to take of me all of I am and have, wholly to yourself as your possession and property. 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She will crush your head, and you alone have destroyed all the heresies in the world. Let me be a fit instrument in your immaculate and merciful hands for introducing and increasing your glory to the maximum in all the many strayed and indifferent souls, and thus help extend as far as possible to the blessed kingdom of the most sacred heart of Jesus. For wherever you enter, you obtain grace and conversion and growth in holiness, since it is through your hands that all graces come to us from the most sacred heart of Jesus. Allow me to praise you, O Sacred Virgin. Give me strength against your enemies.
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15: Back to the church. Let's jump in. Suggestion number one, get young people involved in the works of justice. I guess, first of all, why'd you choose to lead with this suggestion? You have a bunch of them, and we'll cover some here that'll be familiar to listeners, but this isn't one you typically lead with. Why'd you decide to lead with it here?
16: Well, because in so many of the surveys, it's clear that young people get the church's commitment to social justice. They don't get our sexual teaching, and that's, of course, topic for another day. I mean, why that's true and what we should do about it. But it's very clear they like the church's commitment to the poor and the homeless and the hungry. They like Catholic relief services. They like Catholic charities. They get that. To me, it's a no-brainer in a way, because start with the thing that people readily find most attractive about Catholicism. And there are a thousand reasons why at this point in our cultural history, people find the works of justice so appealing. It's not always been true. I mean, go in other parts of our history, and other aspects of the church's life would be probably more appealing for 100 different reasons. This one now is. Okay, take advantage of it. In other words, I would recommend not leading with the things that young people find most off-putting about us, but let's lead anyway with the things they find most readily attractive. A point I made with the bishops, and I made it explicitly in reference to the sexual teaching. I'm not saying by any means, oh, let's jettison that. Forget about our sexual teaching. Who needs it? No, no. I'm with Reynold Hillenbrand, who was my predecessor at Mundelein Seminary as rector way back in the 1940s. There's a tight link, in fact, between the church's call to justice and the church's sexual teaching. So we'll get there. So this is a marathon, not a sprint, right, when it comes to evangelization. How do you draw people in? But I'd say maybe the first part of that marathon, start with justice, because they get it readily, and I think they'll respond more favorably.
15: One of the things you encourage your brother bishops to do in their dioceses is not just to get young people involved in the actual works of the corporal works of mercy, but to also lift up social-minded saints. And you mentioned a few of these. Who are some of the saints that you think best embody this tradition?
16: The great thing, Brandon, as you well know, is they run right through our great tradition. So this goes back to the Hebrew prophets. Go to Ezekiel and Daniel and Isaiah and Amos and Hosea. I mean, the great Hebrew prophets. That's where this whole thing comes from. It comes roaring up, of course, into Jesus himself, who readily accepts the title of prophet and speaks those same truths. Then church fathers, have people read Ambrose. Have them read John Chrysostom. You'll find very strong things about care for the poor and justice and so on. Thomas Aquinas, my hero, says something which I think still takes the breath away of a lot of people today, which is, yes, we have a right to private ownership of property, but when it comes to the use, Thomas says, of your private property, the primary consideration should always be the common good. Wow. I mean, most people today, it seems to me, like in the capitalist West, wouldn't readily think that way. They say, no, it's my property. I should use it, for first to my advantage, and then if I have some left over. But Thomas says, no, in the use of it, it's the common good that should be your first consideration. Now come up from Thomas all the way to the social magisterium of the popes, from Leo XIII all the way through Francis. I'd hold up those people as well as someone you talked about in your own writings, Dorothy Day, the 20th century. One of the great prophets, you might say, of social justice. And mind you, Dorothy Day, the link between social justice and prayer and the Mass and the Eucharist and the saints, the mystical life, she was not a one-sided, hey, everything's social justice. It was on the contrary. So I think all those people can and should be lifted up. We've got this tradition. Let's use it.
15: What would you say to the objection? And I think one of the bishops raised this during the Q&A period that, hey, I'm all for involving young people in, serving in soup lines, helping the homeless and the sick, but that won't in and of itself introduce them to Jesus Christ. What do you say to that objection?
16: Well, true enough, but it's not the omega, it's the alpha. You might say it's the first step. It's a opening of a door. I've always said justice in itself is evangelically ambiguous because anyone of goodwill, even an atheist of goodwill, can be attracted to the works of justice. Buddhists and Hindus and Muslims and Protestants and everyone else can be attracted to justice. So, right, in itself, it's not. I guess I'd urge this, Brandon, it's the insight from the very early church. How these Christians love one another. So what is evangelically compelling is when people watch the activity of Christians for the sake of the poor and working for justice, that becomes attractive. And that is evangelically quite relevant. So it's the beginning, not the end. It's the first step, not the last step.
15: Listen, that you would know better than me. In the early church, that was one of the most striking signs of the Christian community was how they loved not just each other, but the people on the margins.
16: Right, because see, things that we would say, of course, are morally outrageous. Like if a child is born, the child has some, you know, deformity, that he was left out on the hillside. He was just exposed to the elements. Well, in the ancient world, that wasn't considered a bad thing to do. That was the right thing to do. And when Christians came along and said, no, that's not right, and we're going to, in fact, rescue these children, that was a very arresting move. In the ancient world, that got the attention of ancient society. And then they began to wonder, okay, who are these people and why are they acting this way? And that's, of course, an evangelically compelling move.
15: All right, we're talking about five ways to draw young people back to God. That was way number one, get young people involved in the works of justice. Way number two is to use the via pulchritudinis, the way of beauty. Why did you tell the bishops that beauty is perhaps a more effective route of access today than goodness or justice?
16: Yeah, I've just said, of course, that justice does have an alluring quality, which it does. But I've also argued, and I think there's something to this, that of the three transcendentals, I mean, they're the true, the good, and the beautiful in a way is the least threatening. So even if you say, hey, look, here's the work of justice, and you ought to do this, some people might say, well, I mean, come on, who are you to tell me what I should be doing? And if you say, look, here's the truth of the matter, you should believe it, a lot of people would get reactive to that. But the beautiful is just something you look at, right? It's less threatening. Just look at it. Look at this beautiful thing. Whether it's a work of art, it's a poem, it's literature, it's an icon, it's the liturgy itself. Sometimes, you know, just drawing someone into a beautiful church, you're not telling them what to think or how to behave. You're just showing them. Or bringing someone to Mass, if that Mass is really beautiful, and that can lead them then on the path. They can say, well, where did this come from? What world produced something like Notre Dame Cathedral? That didn't come out of a vacuum. That came out of a rich culture. Well, what is that culture? Who are these people? What do they believe and why? So the beautiful can lead you in. The example, Brandon, I've often used is Charles Ryder, you know, from Brideshead Revisited, the great Evelyn Waugh novel. Ryder's an agnostic, like a lot of people today, kind of a cool rationalist. And he's first intrigued by the beauty of this great manor house, Brideshead, which was the home of this Catholic family. By the end of the novel, spoiler alert, I suppose if anyone wants to read Brideshead Revisited, by the end of the novel, Charles accepts Catholic doctrine, but it's a long, long journey. It commenced with the beauty of Brideshead, which symbolizes the beauty of the church. And then he, by a long process, began to explore where did that come from? And he comes eventually to faith. So that's my model there of the via pulchritudinis, which, by the way, is Pope Francis's language.
15: One thing I liked when you were speaking to the bishops is you said, we need beautiful buildings and beautiful churches. Of course, we need beautiful music. But this sang to my heart, especially through Word on Fire, you said, when we're trying to reach the unaffiliated, we also need to have beautiful websites, beautiful videos. You know, you're speaking to bishops who run parishes and dioceses. What does your diocesan website look like? What are the videos you're putting out? Because for many young people, that's the first impression they're going to have of the church in your area.
16: Like it or not, that's the portal for an awful lot of young people. Let's say they've got a question, or they're for whatever reason intrigued, or they're angry, or whatever it is. What's anyone under the age of 40 or 45 now going to do? They're going to go to a website. What does the Catholic Church say about this? Well, what's your website like when they go to it? Is it just, you know, text? Is it some unimaginative? And so I told them, yeah, that's not a trivial matter. How much money and time are you putting into your website? Are you putting some of your best and brightest people on the website? Because that's where they come. They're far more likely to come to a website than to just wander into your church building.
15: Whenever I'm speaking to priests or consulting with bishops, I just pose this theoretical question. How much do you spend on landscaping around your church buildings versus how much do you spend on graphic design, video, your website?
16: Absolutely.
15: Not saying they have to be equal, but as you say, far more people are going to discover you online than offline.
16: Super important. And you're right about the investment thing. Years ago, a spiritual director of mine said, a very important point of spiritual discernment at the end of each month is look at your Visa bill. Because it'll tell you a lot about what are you spending your money on? And I've never forgotten that. And whenever I get my Visa bill, you know, my credit card bill, and I look at what was I spending money on? Because that will tell you what you're prioritizing. So for a parish, look at your budget. What are you spending money on? What if we ask that budgetary question with this issue of the nuns in mind all the time? How are we investing in this problem of finding the unaffiliated?
15: I raised that point during the panel discussion, you know, that you've shifted your language. We used to say, you and I, a couple years ago, this is the number one most pressing issue for the church today. But now we've acknowledged, okay, the abuse crisis probably has taken the first slot, but this is right on its heels. But when you look at most dioceses and parishes, they've invested a lot of time and a lot of money into that number one problem. They have full-time staff members dedicated to safe environment training, victim reporting, you know, counseling, all sorts of stuff. But the question of how much have we invested for that number two problem, I think, is still outstanding. Are we hiring people whose full-time job it is to focus on bringing back the nuns?
16: Right. And if we're just focused on buildings and programs and infrastructure, I mean, fine, I get it, totally get it. But you need people to inhabit these buildings and to use the infrastructure. So if we're not going after the people, what's the point of shoring up the infrastructure?
15: All right, let's move on. So we're talking about five ways to draw young people back to God. Number one was get people involved in the works of justice. Number two was to use the via pulchritudinis, the way of beauty. Three, which will be no surprise to listeners here, stop dumbing down the faith. You've long said that the de-emphasis on the intellectual has been a pastoral disaster. Why is that?
16: Whenever I can, and I'm always reluctant, as you suggest here, Brandon, to bring it up because I sound like a broken record. I've been saying this for so long, and I told the bishops that. I said, I know you've heard this from me a million times, but you know that's the way it goes. Repetitio mater studiorum, the Romans said. You know, repetition is the mother of studies. I mean, so if you want a point to get across, you've got to repeat it. And I use that phrase a lot on purpose, that the dumbing down of the faith has been a pastoral disaster because we drive a wedge, stupidly in my judgment, between the intellectual and the pastoral. And that is deadly because, in fact, this de-emphasis on the intellectual has redounded very negatively in our pastoral work. The church fathers, they weren't academics in our sense. They were pastors. I mean, the greatest thinkers for the first five centuries of the church's life were all pastors for the most part, you know, bishops, but we call them today probably pastors of big parishes. So it has indeed been a pastoral disaster that we've dumbed it down. And you don't need to take my word for it. Every single study shows it, that young people saying, I got all these questions are never answered. What about this? What about that? Science disproves religion. All these, frankly, often elementary questions. And I don't mean that to be condescending or to denigrate those who ask them. But these are questions that could have been cleared up on day one of a good, let's say, high school religion class. The fact that so many young people have them says to me we have not been addressing these questions with anything approaching adequacy.
15: Now, you affirm that you've been banging this drum for a while about not dumbing down the faith, but it's easy to say that in the abstract. What would you specifically like to see, say, a bishop and a diocese do to raise the intellectual bar?
16: Take a good, hard look at the educational programs. Look at the textbooks being used. How are teachers and catechists being trained? Don't assume everything is fine, because I think the studies show that everything is not fine. And that bishops who are the chief teachers and catechists and theologians of their diocese should make that a top priority. Bring in your education people and say, okay, what are we using? What are our texts? Are they working? If not, why not? And let's get better ones. And are our teachers adequately trained? Like, I think, Brandon, you know, you and I know this, that so many young people have a range of fairly predictable, call them apologetic type questions. Questions about God, about the church, about Jesus, about eternal life, about morality, etc., right? How well trained are our confirmation formators, our high school teachers, in addressing those questions? I think it'd be a wonderful thing for a diocese to do is to get all their people together. How about for a year-long process or a couple years-long process like a synod, but to train them in dealing with these great questions that you

0: people out from the liturgy, out from our own parochial life to evangelize. But do we think, Brandon, of our Catholic parishes that way? And I've been a Catholic now all my life and have been in and around parishes for my whole life. I don't think we have that typically in our imagination. We think of parishes as places Catholics come to go to Mass, above all, obviously centrally important, to receive the sacraments, for kids to get some basic instruction to prepare them for sacraments. Maybe there'll be a handful of people, and you and I know this, most parishes, a handful of people that come to specialize classes or programs in Bible or in spirituality. And again, I'm not saying one negative thing about any of that. I'm in favor of all of it. But I wonder how many of our parishes have this idea that now our ultimate purpose is to take all these people who've come for these various things and train them in discipleship and send them on mission. We've got this extraordinary infrastructure in place. Think of all the Catholic parishes. What is the number? Like 20,000 or something around our country. But if you were a military commander and you said, boy, I got 20,000 outposts, 20,000 camps or forts, whatever you want to call them, from which I can launch, you know. Well, we've got that infrastructure, 20,000 centers of Catholicism. But do most of our people say, look, I've come to Mass. I mean, that's pretty good. Most Catholics don't. I received the sacraments, good, you know, and now I get on with my life. No, now you're being formed as a missionary. That's the whole purpose, is to go out and draw people back. But that's a change of consciousness that's really difficult, but needed.
1: All right, let's look at the fifth and final way to draw young people back to the church. We've talked about getting them involved in the works of justice, the way of beauty, stop dumbing down the faith, turning every parish into a missionary society. The fifth way you recommended is to creatively use the new media. Say more about that.
0: Well, you should probably talk about it. It's in your blood in a way. It's not in mine. But I told the bishops this, that when I was in Rome a year ago for the Youth Synod, I made this argument. I said, look, we have a crisis of disaffiliation of the young. But at the same time, through God's providence, we have a tool now that we didn't have even 10 years ago. A tool by which we can actually reach those who have disaffiliated. So in the past, people wandered away. Well, what can we do? Well, let's try to make the Mass as attractive as possible. Let's have programs in our parishes that might draw them back. Well, I mean, I think you and I both know that's not going to be super effective. But now, through the social media, listen, with all their limitations, and you and I know better than probably anybody how limited and problematic they can be. But having said that, they give us a means of reaching into the world of the disaffiliated and to bring a sort of winsome and compelling message from the church. I've got, it's up in my room across the hall here, a print of Van Gogh's famous Sower painting, which I've always loved. And I love it not just because it's a great picture, but because it speaks of what I try to do, which is to sow the seed of the word. You know, gosh, what the social media give us in terms of enhanced capacity to sow the seed of the word. And you and I see it all the time, don't we? People that they come across our work in sometimes the most surprising ways. Great. Let's use the new media now as creatively and energetically and intelligently as we can, because God's given us a tool precisely at the moment when we most need it.
1: One thing that we've recognized here at Word on Fire is there's kind of two dimensions of creatively using the new media. One is to proclaim stuff by broadcasting videos and websites and social media posts and all that. But then there's another powerful route of dialogue. I'm thinking here and specifically about your Reddit AMAs, you're engaging people like Jordan Peterson and Ben Shapiro and all this stuff, where you can use the new media to directly dialogue with people who have left the church, people that would never show up to our institutions, never darken the doors. And that's something that, I mean, you don't need special gifts to put yourself out there and do it. Any bishop, any priest, any church leader can make themselves available online, right?
0: Yeah, and I've urged that. And, you know, as you were talking, Brandon, I was just thinking, you know, of the negativity of that, which anyone that's involved with social media understands. When you open a comm box, when there's the opportunity for people to comment on what you've done, you are going to get an awful lot of blowback and silliness and obscenity and so on. But whenever that happens, and look, I find it discouraging, as anybody would, right?

0: But at the same time, I think, okay, compared to what the great evangelists of our tradition faced, like bows and arrows and bullets and beheadings
1: or
0: and
1: Isaac Jogues, like getting his tongue ripped out or whatever.
0: Right. It's not as bad as that. You know? And so I think I can handle a few negative comments on Comboxes. But okay, that's the way it's always been from the Areopagus on, is that when you proclaim Christianity, and actually Paul, as I've said before, in the Areopagus is good because as he announces the resurrection, what happens? Well, people laugh. So that's the ancient version of someone in a comm box mocking you, right? Or they just walk away. Well, so it's always been. So it's always been. So welcome to the club. You know, you're standing in a great tradition going all the way back to St. Paul and coming up through the great missionary martyrs when you publicly announce the faith and you get a lot of blowback, but some listen. And there's that again from Acts 17, Dionysius and a few others listen. We'll hear you again on this. And there are the seeds of the European Christianity, which would eventually spread all over the world. Never underestimate what you can accomplish through these means, even as you face, because I mean, that's the devil's always involved and always wants to be a source of discouragement.
1: Well, that sound means it is time now for our listener question. If you have a question that you'd like to ask Bishop Barron, we'd love to hear it. Just send it in at askbishopbarron.com. Today we have one from a young lady in Texas named Miriam. Her biology teacher is suggesting that she read some popular atheist authors, and she's wondering how to respond and what to do. So here's Miriam's question.
2: Hi, Bishop. My name is Miriam from Texas. My biology professor is an atheist who loves to challenge my faith. He is very manipulative, and sometimes I feel unprepared to stand up for it. He specifically told me to listen to Russell and Hitchens, and I want to be able to refute this philosophy with St. Thomas Aquinas. I just don't know where to begin. What books do you suggest for me as a beginner seeking Aquinas apologetics? Thanks so much. I learned so much from you.
0: That's great. Thank you for that question. And, you know, it sort of annoys me a little bit to hear that story because it's very unfair in a way of that teacher. If he's fair-minded, you know, maybe he would even recommend, here are some people that stand against, you know, Hitchens and Russell, and maybe have you read both of them. But anyway, here's the first observation. Bertrand Russell was one of the great thinkers of the 20th century, co-wrote the Principia Mathematica. When it comes to symbolic logic, read Bertrand Russell. Frankly, when it comes to religion, he's terrible. And what I mean there is he has a terrible grasp of what serious religious people mean. Same with Christopher Hitchens, a writer whom I admired, you know, on politics and culture and literature. Great. Read Christopher Hitchens. On religion, he was terrible. On religion, he betrayed a deep misunderstanding of most basic, you know, Christian ideas. Now, for refutation, there's been a lot. The good news is there have been a lot of books and videos and podcasts and so on responding to this new atheism. Maybe a couple things I'd mention. You know, you might want to start with the internet. I've done a lot of things on new atheism and responding to their criticisms and talking about arguments for God's existence. Or I think, Brandon, your website, right, Strange Notions, that looks into a lot of these arguments and gives counter arguments. Don't you have famously like 20 arguments for God's existence that are kind of
1: sketched? Yeah, if you go to strangenotions.com, the first thing you'll see is a link that says 20 arguments for God's existence. Yeah. And it's by Dr. Peter Kraft. He sort of synthesizes the five Thomistic arguments, but then 15 others there.
0: Yeah, so look at that website, but also read Kraft himself, who has written extensively on all this. Some go-to people for me, when I was a young man, I read F.C. Coppleston, the great Jesuit historian of philosophy, has a little paperback book on Aquinas that might be helpful. We mentioned before a friend out here, Dr. Ed Fazer, who writes extensively and very well on Aquinas, his philosophy, the arguments for God's existence. Now, we're getting a little technical with his, you know, books. But I would take a look maybe at some of the internet business, the internet stuff. Here's another one. Go on YouTube and look up the Hitchens, William Lane Craig debates. So Hitchens, as you know now, the great atheist, but he was debated several times by William Lane Craig, who's an evangelical Christian apologist. who I think mopped the floor with Hitchens every time he debated him. So maybe watch those and listen to Craig's engagement of Hitchens. I had a couple ideas, but don't get bullied by your teacher.
1: Just to add to those recommendations, pick up Craig's book titled On Guard, which was written for high school and college students, teaching them how to respond to atheist arguments. And then from a Catholic perspective, Trent Horn's book titled Answering Atheism, I think it's the best Catholic book on the topic. So you have a slew of homework to do, Miriam, but don't let your teacher bully you and suggest that these guys have the last word, because they certainly don't.
0: They're very bad on religion. They don't really understand serious religion.
1: Well, thanks so much for listening. We'll see you next week on the Word on Fire show.
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4: 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Saint John Chrysostom, whose name means golden mouth, became an influential preacher in church history. Born in Antioch around the year 349, John prepared for a career in law, but he was deeply drawn to his Christian faith and was ordained a priest. He was regarded as a powerful preacher, attracting large crowds and converting many with sermons on moral reform and living the gospel. He championed social justice and care for the poor. In 398, he was appointed Archbishop of Constantinople, where he implemented reforms, but was exiled for challenging the moral choices of the wealthy and powerful. Despite hardships, John continued to produce a vast body of spiritual writings. He died in exile in 407 and was declared a doctor of the church in 1568. May the life of St. John Chrysostom inspire you to grow closer to Christ today. St. John, pray for us. To sign up for the Daily Saint emails, please visit EWTN.com/Daily Saint.
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9: My guest today is a quarterback for the University of Nebraska Cornhuskers. Matt Masker is entering his senior season, playing right there in Lincoln. We'll talk to Matt about playing in the Big Ten, being a quarterback at a major Division I school, and why faith is important to this quarterback at the University of Nebraska. I'd like to welcome Matt Masker to Blessed to Play. Matt, great to have you on.
10: Hey, Ron. Thanks so much for having me.
9: So this is kind of a love affair that's come true. You grew up in Nebraska. You went to Kearney Catholic High School, and you decided to go to the University of Nebraska in Lincoln. And for those listening, there is no professional team in Nebraska, as far as football goes, so Nebraska football is it. And the Cornhuskers obviously have a great following and have a very prestigious program over the course of many years, even going back to Tom Osborne and those great Nebraska Cornhusker teams. So, Matt, you did a bang-up job at Kearney Catholic High School, 70 touchdowns. You threw more than 7,000 yards. And it came down to, I'm sure, a number of schools, but you decided to stay home. So tell us why.
10: Yeah, you know, like you said, Ron, growing up in Nebraska is an extremely unique experience. And, you know, Cornhusker football, I mean, that's what Nebraska people love. It's what we have, and it's what the people of Nebraska take pride in. So, you know, I remember attending my first Husker football game when I was 6 years old. And you know, I immediately fell in love with Nebraska football. And ever since I was a little boy, I knew that I wanted to one day run out of that tunnel and play for this great state. And by the grace of God and by his great plan, I had got the opportunity as a senior in high school, when Coach Frost came back and accepted the job. And I'll never forget that day. He pulled me in his office. He had texted me, it was December of my senior year, and he said, "Hey, Matt, this is Coach Frost. I'd like for you to come down sometime, and I'd love to talk to you." And I'll never forget that. And that's when he offered me a spot on the team, and it was all part of God's plan. So, you know, always wanted to be a Husker, and thank God that I got that opportunity to come play.
9: Yeah, a dream come true for sure. And a little funny anecdote is that you broke Scott Frost's record of TD passes. So, when 70. So how did that go down when you were talking to the coach?
10: You know, when I met him for the first time, he gave me a hard time for it. But, you know, he said that, you know, records are meant to be broken. And, you know, we still kind of joke about that today, which is pretty fun.
9: Okay, so let's talk about when you're striving to be a starting quarterback, and that never happened. But that doesn't mean that you're not an important part of the Nebraska team. In fact, you have a lot to do with the play calls that are going through Adrian Martinez, who's the starting quarterback. So why don't you talk about your role, how it has evolved going into your senior season, and how do you see yourself as part of that role or fit in the Nebraska program?
10: Yeah, you know, each year during my time here at Nebraska has changed. And, you know, the past couple seasons, the coaches have trusted me enough to be on the headsets with them during the games. And so, yeah, it's been pretty cool being in communications with, you know, Coach Frost and, you know, all our coordinators and our coaches during the game. And yeah, being able to, signal in every single play and just having a big influence and a big role in the offense of communicating and, being there for the guys when they're coming off and on the field. And the cool thing about that is, you know, when guys are going through adversity, you know, I get to actually intercede for guys. Most oftentimes, guys don't even know what I'm actually praying for them. I'll just put my hand on their shoulder before they go on the field, and they have no idea what I'm doing. But I'm most oftentimes interceding for them, praying for them. And it's been a really cool, humble role that God has given me on the team. But wow, it's allowed me to grow tremendously in so many different ways and ways that I didn't really ever expect.
9: Well, that's very commendable, your selfless spirit, and that's what team is all about, and that makes the team function better. In fact, the starting quarterback whom I mentioned or referenced, Adrian Martinez, you came in together your freshman year, and you have a pretty close relationship with the starting quarterback, so talk about that.
10: Yeah, you know, we do. Adrian and I, we came in together, so we've been through a lot of adversity, a lot of ups and downs together throughout our time here at Nebraska. And, you know, we both were competing for the same spot, and we're both very competitive guys. But, you know, at the end of the day, we were just worried about us making each other better, both as men and as athletes and as students. So, we definitely had a very, very unique friendship. We spent a lot of time together, you know, on the football field, in the film room, in the weight room. And it's just such an honor to be able to work with a guy like Adrian, and just to be able to push him every single day. And, you know, Adrian and I will be great friends for life.
9: Yeah, that's great. Let's talk about your Nebraska Cornhusker debut. I mean, you're playing in front of 100,000 screaming fans, and obviously it's unlike high school, but you played in two games in 2021, and you made your debut against Fordham University, which is in New York, and you completed 3 of 3 passes for 17 yards and had a 13-yard carry against Northwestern as well. But talk about that time getting on the field for your first snap in a Nebraska football game.
10: Yeah, you know, it's I think it's a dream come true for every Nebraska kid that gets to play for the home team. And it was no different for me, you know. Definitely have worked extremely hard to get to that point, and God has blessed me so with so many great people and so many great connections to get to where I'm at. But yeah, it was definitely a dream come true. There's really nothing like playing in front of 100,000 fans, in front of the home crowd, and with all your family and friends there, who've been there with you, supporting you the whole entire way. It was a beautiful moment, and it was again something that I will never ever forget, and something I'll never take lightly, and stop thanking the Lord for giving me that opportunity in the first place. So it was definitely will never forget it.
9: Blessed to Play, Ron Meyer, chatting today with Matt Masker. He plays quarterback for the University of Nebraska, the Cornhuskers in Lincoln. And Matt, you're playing in the Big Ten, and obviously that big game, the Heroes game against Iowa, is a big game for Nebraska. But seeing all these Big Ten players, the talent, the wealth of talent, has any one individual surprised you or stuck out as a football player when you're watching these Big Ten games?
10: Yeah, you know, you in the Big Ten, you come across, you know, the best of the best, the biggest and the strongest guys. But, you know, you asking, there's one guy that's coming to my mind, and that's Aiden Hutchinson, who is a Michigan defensive lineman who will be arguably the first overall pick of the draft this year. Mm-hmm. And, you know, going against him and just watching film on him all week and preparing to go up against him, you know, it's just a little bit different. You don't come across like guys like that as often. You know, everybody's big, strong, and talented in the Big Ten, but you know, first round overall draft pick is a little bit different. And Aiden Hutchinson, and that's definitely a guy who is just, you know, he's very hard to prepare for, and he's hard to contain. So, you know, hats off to Aiden, and I wish him the best of luck coming up in the draft.
9: Now, when I look at your high school career, things came quite easily for you, not without. I'm sure you worked hard for it, but you threw for more than 7,000 yards, a 63.4% completion rate, 86 touchdowns, and then you go to the Division I level. So what was the biggest transition coming out of high school and now playing in the Big Ten?
10: You know, in high school, it's, you know, you're playing football with your best buddies that you grew up with. You know, there's not a whole lot of thinking that goes into it. You know, you're just out there having fun and throwing around the football. But, you know, the college at this level, it changes a little bit. You know, the speed of the game is so much quicker. Everyone is so much bigger, stronger, and faster. And, yeah, I'd say it took me a solid year to even adjust to the speed of the game. You know, it's mm-hmm. you show up your first day fall camp as a little freshman, and mm-hmm. holy cow, the seniors are big and scary. And, you know, your eyes are about it. They can't get any wider the first day. Every drill is extremely fast. You know, you can't catch up with the air horn to the next drill. And you're running around like a chicken with your head cut off, you know. And thankfully, that has tremendously changed for me. But that's definitely something that every freshman college football player, every college athlete coming in, it definitely has to battle and overcome. So that's I look back on it now, and it's a good memory. It's a funny memory now. But it's definitely a lot of adversity you have to face coming in as a freshman, and that's one of the biggest hills to climb during your athletic journey.
9: Yes, that mental challenge, overcoming that and getting beyond that and able to perform. Yeah, I don't think people realize, but when you're on the field or field level, whether it be a professional game or a D1 college football game, it's extremely violent, and I don't think TV does justice to it, although you could... Yeah, I mean, it looks like it's pretty pretty demanding on the body, but when you're there and hearing the crunch... It is it's something that really takes you back, especially when you're watching it. I'm here with Matt Masker. He's a quarterback for the University of Nebraska. And I know your dad, Ken, and mom, Ann, but I don't think your mom would put the passion for football in you. Was your dad a football connoisseur, or what's his background?
10: You know, there's not a ton of football, actually, in my family. My dad, he didn't play. Neither of my parents played college sports. You know, uh-huh. They always loved sports, and they played them in high school. They're both good athletes. But you know, football was something that I kind of just always have had a love for. I would say that baseball was most definitely my first love as a kid. It was kind of just, you know, put on a glove when I was 3 years old and started playing catch with my dad, and definitely picked up football a little bit later on. But yeah, it was just something I love the challenge of football. I love the off season grind and the weights, mm-hmm. hitting the weight room hard. And just football was just such a challenge physically, mentally, on your body. And yeah, you know, I had some success in high school and, you know, I kind of just ran with it. And, another big reason of why I chose football was, you know, I idolized Tim Tebow and when he was playing, mm-hmm. When I was a little boy and I wanted to be a quarterback, who inspired people to follow Christ and to develop a relationship with Christ and to live mission, not only on the college campus, but throughout the world. And so Tim Tebow definitely had a huge impact on me and even just choosing the game of football in the first place. So, it's crazy what can happen when we choose to live out our faith.
9: And I want to talk more about that. So this is a perfect time to take a break. And on the other side, I want to talk to Matt Hasker, quarterback of the Nebraska Cornhuskers, on why he's on a mission to spread the love of Jesus Christ. When Blessed to Play returns after this.

0: The wisdom of Mother Angelica.
1: You know something about that new commandment the Lord gave us? You know what it says? That I should love you as much as the Father loves Jesus. But he doesn't say anything about you loving me. How do you like that? He didn't say you got to go around loving somebody. He said, I have to love you as much as the Father loves me. He didn't say, now you're going to get a return of love. In fact, he said, if you do that, if you love those who love you, the pagans do that. If you invite somebody to dinner and hope they invite you back, he said, the pagans do that. You got to invite people to dinner, won't invite you back. They don't have anything to invite you for. See, God doesn't think the way we do. We're so far away from the way God thinks.
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0: Welcome back to Blessed to Play. Ron Meyer joined today by Matt Masker, quarterback for the Nebraska Cornhuskers in his senior season. And what an experience it has been for Matt playing in the Big Ten. We talked about his football career the first half of the show, and he gave you a little insight to his spiritual life, which is very important to Matt. Matt, I always start off with this basic question. Why is faith important to you? But it sounds like you grew up in a family that faith was at the forefront.
1: Yeah, you know, I most definitely did. I'm a baptized Catholic and grew up going to Mass, Catholic schools, and, you know, it's kind of all I've ever known. We come to a decision in our life. We come to a crossroads where, you know, we have to make our parents' faith our own faith. And, you know, that happened for me, I would say, as a freshman in college when I was going through a lot of adversity. And, you know, I went to SEEK, which is, for people that don't know, it's a big Catholic conference for college students that Focus runs. It was just an incredible grace that I even ended up going. And it was at that conference for the first time that I truly met Christ in the Blessed Sacrament. He spoke into my heart. And I knew that Jesus was calling me to be his disciple and to spread the gospel and to love others and meet them right where they're at. And, you know, I had such a unique opportunity on the football team, where, you know, there's a lot of guys that, you know, have never met Christ and do not have who don't know him personally. I just feel so extremely blessed to be in such a neat situation where, Christ is calling me, to live mission for him. And he has worked in my life in such a radical way and he continues to. And so I know that I owe that to him and, it's just such an honor. So, faith has always been important to me, and it continues to get more important, which is crazy because it's Jesus has worked so incredibly in my life the last couple of years.
0: So this encounter that you had obviously transformed you, and it transformed you as a young man or perhaps a teenager, right? And then you're bringing this faith with you to your football, to your interactions with your teammates and friends. Do people see a change in you when this happened?
1: You know, I would definitely. I was previous to that, you know, I would say that I was a classic Sunday Mass goer. You know, I'd go every Sunday because I knew that was what I was supposed to do and I knew that was the right thing to do. But there's something that just drastically changed in my heart after SEEK. And encountering Christ in the Eucharist, you know, I started to go to Mass every day. I started praying a holy hour every day. Started leading a Bible study right after SEEK and inviting all my teammates to it. I definitely think that, guys on the team started noticing, those drastic changes as well. And, you know, I continue to try just to bring as many guys with me as I possibly can. Whether that's, you know, leading the Bible study, inviting as many guys as I can, whether that's praying before games in the locker room and inviting as many guys into that as I can. But more than that, it's just being a better teammate, being a better friend, and just meeting guys exactly where they're at because, you know, everybody is in a different place with walking with the Lord, and it's important to realize that and understand that. And it doesn't matter how far guys have drifted away. It matters the decision they make today to repent and follow him even closer today. So just continuously remind guys of that.
0: Yeah, good words there. And people don't realize this, but there's a lot of pressure on a D1 athlete to perform. And we talk about this theme on this show as well as identity. And sometimes Division I athletes or athletes in general could just lock in who they are with the performance on the field. And as you know, sometimes it's good, sometimes it's not. Did this help you out with your own identity of who really Matt Masker is?
1: 100%, you know, because sports have always been such a big part of my life. Wherever they're coming from, you know, they're known as the football player or they're known as the stud athlete from wherever they're coming from. And, you know, that's hard to remember, who you are, especially with how much time we put into this game and all the training we do year in and year out, and it's year round. But just to remember that, you know, we are of course, we're football players, but more than that, we are beloved sons of God. Mm-hmm. And just truly living out that identity, holy cow, it's your life just has to look different. And, you know, I tell guys all the time, you start living as a son of God, like, your performance on the field is going to change too, because you're going to free up all this anxiety that you're carrying with you. You know, you're going to have so much less pressure, and you're going to remember who you're playing for. You know, you're not playing for the fans. You're not playing for anything else. You're playing for God the Father, who has given you these talents and these gifts and your abilities. And when you're playing for God, all the pressure is off. It's about you and Him, and you get to turn your playing into a prayer, and you get to glorify God with that. And that's the coolest thing about when guys make the decision to play for Christ. I've seen, you know, people improve drastically, because all this pressure is just gone. And that's one of the coolest things all about this.
0: Blessed to play Ron Meyer once again, chatting with Matt Masker, quarterback for the Nebraska Cornhuskers. Now, Matt, in order to have this energy to reach out to others or to, you know, just be a strong Christian, and sometimes in a world where you have a lot of access and temptations and all that, how do you fortify yourself in prayer? What are those Catholic prayers, if you will, that strengthen Matt Masker?
1: Yeah, you know, it's huge. We can't give what we don't receive. And, you know, I, day in and day out, I, you know, first and foremost, I have to go to Mass, and I have to receive our very own Lord in the Eucharist. And that's what gives me the strength to do anything, first and foremost. And just a bonus is being able to spend time with Him in the Blessed Sacrament. And God willing, if it's an hour every day, that's even better. But just getting in the chapel for just even, it doesn't matter if it's 10, 15 minutes, just being able to allow time for silence and allow Christ to speak to you. Mm-hmm. You know, some big prayers for me is what I do every day is I always meditate on the daily gospel, and I do Lectio Divina and just meditate with it. And another type of another way I love to pray is praying the rosary. It's something that I definitely didn't do growing up, and I definitely didn't have an appreciation for or understand. But it was in college is when I started praying the rosary, and definitely started growing a much stronger devotion to Mary and to Joseph as well. And before every game, I wear four wristbands, two on each wrist, and I write Saint Joseph the Worker on one of my wrists, and then I write Our Lady of the Rosary on the other. And then I pick two Bible verses usually, and a way that I, you know, just like to either stir the hearts of people or evangelize in just a subtle way. I always like to walk over to a little boy or girl after every game in the tunnel, and I hand them one of my wristbands. And so, you know, whether they're Christian or not, or Catholic or not, and they get a wristband that says St. Joseph the Worker or John 6:51 or John 3:16, you know, they have to go home and look that up, and they have to maybe go home and read about St. Joseph or Mary or who is, you know, and, you know, it just, hopefully it stirs something in their hearts, you know. And that's one of the coolest things about playing at this level is there's a lot of people that admire you, and there's a lot of people who you can just go up to and simply say hi and make their day. And I definitely try to take advantage of every opportunity I get for that.
0: Yeah, and it gives a different perspective to the collegiate athlete or just an elite athlete about what they're all about that you normally don't get in the media. In fact, it's not covered. I mean, obviously Tim Tebow made that part of his life and some of the physical postures that he took on the field. But to do that and give that wristband and have them look it up, especially something that's Catholic, uniquely Catholic, is so much different. And could plant that seed. Who knows? I mean, someone planted the seed in you when you went to seek, and you're planting the seed for someone else. So I have to ask you, you know, I saw that you were majoring in nutrition and health sciences, and you're in your senior season, and now you're probably thinking about the future to some degree. So what is in the future for Matt Masker?
1: So, you know, I actually just recently switched my major. You know, I was thinking that early on in college that I wanted to go to med school or some form of professional school in medical care. But I had a change of heart, and I'm now majoring in human development and family sciences. you know, and I know that I'm just very passionate about people and working with people. And a lot of oftentimes kids, you know, I definitely see myself coaching high school football in the future. Possibly being a missionary. There's a lot of things that I'm looking into currently. But yeah, you know, I just know that, working with people and, you know, working with God's people just gives you a purpose. It gives me a reason to get out of bed every single morning. So, you know, I don't know exactly. I've not made a decision on what I'll be doing. But I know it'll be something with people and, hopefully, leading others to Christ in a profession. That is my dream.
0: Yeah, well, I'm sure you will. And with the passion that you have and the discipline you have, I'm sure you'll follow God's will for sure. So, Matt, I have to ask you in our remaining moments here, living in Nebraska, favorite NFL team growing up?
1: Yeah, you know, my team is Green Bay. Growing up with watching Brett Favre and Amon Green, who, you know, obviously Amon played at Nebraska, so that was definitely a tie there. But I, you know, I just had some uncles that were Green Bay Packer fans, and so I kind of picked it up. And obviously, watching Brett Favre, it was so exciting as a kid. And you know, I've just stuck with them ever since. The closest team is probably Kansas City, mm-hmm. But you know, everyone's hopping on that bandwagon now, so I definitely don't want to get on there. So I got to stick with my Packers.
0: I don't know. The Packers have a pretty good following too, and people are hopping on their bandwagon for sure. But Matt Masker has been our guest. What a young man he is, playing football there at an elite level for the University of Nebraska Cornhuskers, but very faith-centered and motivated to bring that faith to others, including giving his wristband to that kid in the tunnel. Matt, thanks so much for the time. I do appreciate it. It was fun talking sports, but also with the hope within you, which is equally as important. And I appreciate you coming on Blessed to Play. Thanks so much.
1: Hey, absolutely, guys. Thanks so much for having me. God bless.
0: 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You can like us on Facebook. Hit us up on Twitter at Blessed to Play. For Matt Masker, I'm Ron Meyer. We'll catch you next time right here on Blessed to Play.
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7: This Sunday's Gospel is a challenge. St. Peter approaches Jesus and asks him, Lord, if my brother sins against me, how often must I forgive? As many as 7 times? Jesus answered, I say to you, not 7 times, but 77 times. And then our Lord gives us a very long parable about a servant who has forgiven an enormous debt and yet then refuses to forgive his neighbor his small debt. At the end of it, the servant is severely punished, and Jesus says, so will my heavenly Father do to you unless each of you forgives your brother from your heart. The theme of this gospel is completely clear. Jesus not only desires, but commands us to forgive people who have hurt us. And forgiveness of our neighbors seems to be of utmost importance to Christ. He not only commands us to forgive without limit, but he also commands

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3: With a look at the Vatican and news from around the world, I'm Mary Graham with your Catholic News Week in Review. Preparing for the anniversary of the Marian apparitions of Our Lady of Guadalupe, U.S. Catholic bishops are planning to bring replicas of St. Juan Diego's Tilma to every diocese nationwide. 2031 will mark 500 years since Our Lady's image miraculously appeared on the saint's tilma. The replicas will be enthroned in cathedrals before traveling to parishes for missionary activities beginning in 2027. Bishops from the U.S., Mexico, and Canada recently brought replicas home following a meeting at the Shrine of Our Lady of Guadalupe in Mexico City. During the Wednesday general audience, Pope Leo taught on the importance of defending the dignity of every human person, answering the question, where does dignity begin?
4: That it begins with the creation of man, because every person is made in the image and likeness of God, and it is created for communion with God, with other people, and with creation. And he referred to his first encyclical, that's Magnifica Humanitas.
3: The pontiff said dignity doesn't depend on the person's ability or wealth, noting that technological progress needs to be at the service of the human person. You can hear Ashley's entire Rome reports at RelevantRadio.com or Relevant Radio Plus. U.S. Catholic bishops and Southern Baptist leaders are urging the Supreme Court to side with a Jewish man in Ohio in a religious liberty case. Daniel Graham sued University Heights after the city blocked him from holding a Jewish prayer group at his home. Lower courts ruled against Graham under the finality rule, which generally requires property owners to obtain a land use decision before bringing certain federal challenges. The religious groups argue that the rule was misapplied and that requiring Grant to complete a potential lengthy administration process burdens his religious rights. Keeping you connected with the church and the world 24 hours a day. 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
11: It's really a very big moment for the human race. Right now, death is inevitable. You know, whether it's an expectation of 79 years, you just plan out your life. We're now entering an era where lifespan may begin extending longer than our horizons imagine. 90, 95, 100, 120, 130, where at some point we say, are we the first generation who aren't going to die? Now, that does not mean immortality. It means that lifespan may begin extending longer. So really, this is the moment where we begin rethinking how long and how well we can live. I think the therapies are on the way.
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12: Yeah, that was biohacker Brian Johnson talking to Fox News about defying death. I don't know, have you thought about that? How long would you want to live? I don't want to sound too macabre. I mean, of course, my wife has an aunt who's 96 years of age. And people always said to her, do you want to live to be 90? You know, it's like, she says, well, ask me when I'm 89, right? When you're knocking on 90, you're probably like, yes, 91, 95. I think none of us look forward to necessarily dying. But I remember being with a nun one time, a beautiful lady. Her name was Mother Catherine. I was just sitting there talking with her. Her eyes they radiated a light. She had holiness from within her, right? And she loved God. And she said to me, I can't wait to be with Jesus. She's not that she wants to die tomorrow or today, but there's this hunger in her soul to want to be with God. And that really resonated with me. And I feel the same way. I look forward to eternity, where we're free from the travails, the sufferings, the limitations of this life. And we are truly free. We're truly in union with God, where there is no sorrow. There's a joy that is ever new, and a love that we can't define, and realities that go far beyond anything that eye has seen or ear has heard, right? I mean, it's spectacular what awaits us. But it's interesting. Today, people on this side of the veil, they want to acquire as much money as they can. They want to live for as long as they can, and they want to do whatever they can to make sure that's the case. There's a man named Brian Johnson, who is a wealthy tech entrepreneur and he's a so-called biohacker, right? A biohacker is somebody who thinks he's found the way to extend his life, mostly by constantly monitoring what's going on in his body and making whatever adjustments that he thinks he needs to make in order to extend his life. It sounds like a lot of work to me, right? I mean, how many of us have difficulty just scheduling time to take a walk or working out or cooking the right foods? But Johnson's become well-known. He's one of these really well-known biohackers, been putting his effort out to the general public, down to the minutest detail. And as the New Yorker was reporting, there was a piece I saw in it. His slogan is, don't die. And he's called himself the healthiest person on the planet. And he tries to prove the claim by documenting every single blip, every squiggle that measures his health, whether it's his blood count or his heart rate or the visceral fat content or all these other personal factors. He's even taken more than 100 supplements in a day. My wife laughs at me because I talked to Dr. O'Mara, who's going to be joining me here in a second. But I take a handful of these supplements. You take your zincs, your Ds, your da-da-da-da, the whole litany. I had a physical, and I had to say, well, what are you taking? And the nurse was getting a hand cramp by the end of it. One doctor said to me, you don't need to do that. He says, just get your nutrients and your minerals and your vitamins from your food. But this guy takes, as you said, 100 a day. He recently ran into a major roadblock, though. He was diagnosed with an autoimmune gastritis, a condition where the body attacks certain cells in the stomach that are responsible for making your acid. And it leads to iron and B12 deficiencies, which are associated with brain fog and actually hair loss. If you have brittle nails or neurological complications or even elevated risk of stomach cancer, this is all connected. So it made him to actually, it was kind of a wake-up call for him. It led him to rethink this. And he posted on X, he said this, quote, been thinking things over and wonder if I made this whole longevity thing, I've taken it too far. That's what he said, end of quote. So Mark Brumley of Ignatius Press asked this question about him on Facebook. He said, a reasonable effort to maximize physical health is fine, even commendable, but what constitutes reasonable? When does focus become over-focused? When does it become obsession? When does it become idolatry? And I just think those are great questions. Let's talk about that, okay? There's also another question here, and maybe you can look at it the other way. When does neglect of your health become problematic? Right? Maybe even morally problematic. And what about neglecting our physical health? What about the issues like gluttony and physical sloth? Dr. O'Mara says, whenever he's on the show with me, he always tries to work in the fact that your body is the temple of the Holy Spirit, something I think we often forget. He joins me right now. He's executive health physician in private practice in Minneapolis. You know of him probably from our conversations on the microbiome, but also he's been working with the president's cabinet. They've been on that sauerkraut diet, and boy, they look pretty good. It's good to have you back, Doctor. Good afternoon.
13: Hey, Drew. Great to be back with you.
12: So, Brian Johnson, give me your take on him. He, of course, is an exception. I don't think there are many people who do what he does, nor do they have the money nor the time to monitor every aspect of their health. But is he overthinking this? Obviously, his motto is don't die. That's not going to work. But give me your sense of who he is and what he's trying to achieve, and maybe the good and the bad. I don't know how you see it.
13: Yeah, well, first of all, I think he's an interesting individual. He's done a lot for the good in this particular space, social media, the news covering his particular interest and really obsession with his health. But he's also a business guy, first and foremostly. I think he's actually more interested in finance than he really is in health. But he's using this, I think, in a way to kind of leverage, you know, this particular popular area. And look, there is increasing interest with the prevalence of disease today and health. And even among the relevant radio audience listening today, we got a lot of baby boomers listening in right now to us talking. And, you know, they're starting to be confronted with health issues. And so you're going to see a lot more of the market heading towards a healthy interest story. And Brian, a successful business guy, I think he's, you know, made millions, probably $100 million or more in the tech space. So now his next launch is trying to create a blueprint. But he's, I think he's fallen a little bit short. First of all, I distinguish him from probably our listening audience today because he's doing it for more money and narcissism. And let's stop and pause. We, listening relevant radio, are followers of our Lord. And so we ought to be guided by the Holy Spirit. I don't think Brian has faith. God bless him. But his motivation more is probably market. And what I would say, what I'd like to talk about today with you, Drew, sure, is let's talk about our bodies and our health from the perspective of being better followers of the Lord. In other words, how do we get ourselves more healthy to serve the Lord longer and better? And take out the element of narcissism. That might be a bit judgmental. But I think Brian Johnson has got a drive and a target to try to look better. And it tends to be more of a self-centered approach. But when you recognize that your body is a temple of the Holy Spirit, then you purpose to understand that you got a mansion for God. Your soul resides in there. And then you ask, how can I tidy this up for my precious Lord and Savior that I might serve him better? Then I think that becomes a compass that we faithful should be utilizing to be more healthy for the sake of the Lord and not for ourselves so that we look better or, you know, get more, you know, out of life. It should be for service of the Lord.
12: Yeah, I think it's a great point. So your own journey, let's talk about that as you get to this point, because this is a big point for you about how we are, our bodies are the temple of the Holy Spirit. Whenever we talk, you always try to get this point on, at least before we sign off. And we've talked about gut biome and a whole litany of other things together here. How did you come to that epiphany? I mean, your background is pretty interesting too. I mean, you've done everything from law to medicine, and you've dealt with some of the highest levels of government and a lot of other people and helping people get healthy. What was your story, and how did the faith aspect become critical in this? And what role does faith play in health? There, I'm sure there is a connection between one's faith life and relationship with God and perhaps overall mental well-being and health.
13: Oh, yeah. Oh, yeah. Well, thank you for that beautiful question. So first, I grew up just a normal Catholic family, not particularly pious or faithful. We said grace at the table, but, you know, we didn't talk a lot about the Lord, unfortunately. But then I went to Villanova University, and I went to a student ministry there. And I got blasted by the Holy Spirit. I went to a student ministry and couldn't get enough Bible studies to go to and opportunities to be among other young people that are interested in faith. And I ended up going into full-time ministry. I read Augustine's Confessions, fell in love with his love for God, and actually entered first year of formation as a pre-novice with the Augustinians, and was really on track to serve the Lord as a priest. But then I met my wife, and I found that I was more called to a life of marriage. And so, but I share that to let the audience know that, yeah, I have faith. And then I went to end up going to law, finish law school, became a prosecutor, and then I went to medical school. And then, you know, by then I'm kind of an older guy, and so I started getting heavy. I started having problems urinating. I had, you know, eczema all over my body. I had Barrett's esophagus, restless leg syndrome, sleep apnea, all these medical problems falling apart, and I was a doctor. And then I met a young, healthy guy. I wasn't faithful. He just told me, eat fermented foods, to sprint, get sunshine, and eat the paleo diet, cut out carbohydrates. So I did those things. I think I was the only fat guy in America that did all those things at one time, and I got better. And so I became a researcher because it wasn't anything I learned in medical school. I still had faith. My faith didn't keep me from falling apart. I didn't really understand 1 Corinthians 6:19-20 about our bodies being a temple of the Holy Spirit. I was a glutton. I ate ice cream. I was selfish and, you know, hiding, eating ice cream in my student ministry house. I would hide in the closet eating ice cream so I didn't have to share it with anybody. That's how bad off I was. But I got myself insight, started getting healthy, and here I am now, a doctor. And I realized it was more to do with some lifestyle changes, cutting out processed foods and carbohydrates and adding in fermented foods that we have talked about so many times. And then, you know, it got spread to the cabinet and some other high-end people. And look, it's changing lives. And faith is a beautiful way for me to keep in perspective. So I'm not perfect, but I try always to use my quest to honor the Lord better and not to look better, not handsome or, make money or something, but just so that I can serve the Lord for a longer period of time and more effectively. And I'll tell you, I am not only a better physician, I'm now playing soccer since last time. I'm playing in a men's adult soccer league. And, I'm taking boxing lessons. And I'm

0: of the Holy Spirit, where your soul resides in. You got this amazing mansion. And honestly, brothers and sisters listening, the majority of the disease that you get beset with as you get older is not from old age. It's from poor choices, poor insight. So ask the Lord to help you do a better job being in that custodian for the Holy Spirit. The nation of Israel in the Old Testament did a marvelous job with the temple. And we've neglected that. I think it's high time the church starts to give some guidance to the faithful about doing a better job. And when we're healthier, we can serve the Lord better.
1: My guest today, Dr. Sean O'Mara. I'm going to open the phones, too. If you have a question, maybe you're struggling with this, he'll be more than glad to take your calls. The number is 888-914-9149. We're talking about something that you may not often think of as part of the spiritual life, and that's your physical health. And you talk about the temple of the Holy Spirit. St. Paul calls our body that. So what does a good steward of the body actually look like? And where's the line between taking care of yourself and maybe becoming obsessed with your health? And let's talk about that as well, because, you know, the moral factors here. Does this caring for your physical health, doctor, actually have a spiritual dimension? And what do you see? People can become obsessed. There's almost an idolatry with that perfect body or somebody that has it. But then there's also some sinful sides to sloth and to gluttony and to some of the excess and the fact that, oh, I'm so overweight, it's not going to make a difference. I can never lose this weight. This is just what I'm going to be. So you don't do anything to try to get better. Address that issue and how sometimes followers of Christ, Christians, make the mistake of separating physical health from spiritual health.
0: Yeah, I think it's important to understand that we are spiritual beings. We have a soul, and we have a pining of our heart and our soul back to be with the Lord. And that spiritual aspect is so critically important to give you balance and to help you stay in perspective. Otherwise, I think you could stray off the path and be doing it for the wrong reason. You can stray off the path and do other things, you know, get involved in gambling and sin and different things that could detract from detracting. But the spirituality is an important aspect, I think, to a balanced approach to being healthy. So when client patients come to work with me, I really sit them down, and I basically get them to understand that how faith plays such a critical role in their ability to get healthy, and that, you know, they got to maintain that perspective. And the other thing, it's not particularly popular, and sometimes, you know, our Protestant brothers and sisters take this to extreme. The other aspect is hunting. I mean, I don't mean hunting in the real sense, like going out and get, you know, hunting deer. I mean your ability to earn a living, you know, that you're successful. And I think we need balance to our lives. So you have, you know, some gainful way to support yourself, support those that are dependent upon you. And so I see, you know, my life and what I encourage other people is a three-legged stool. That it's health, wealth, and faith. That you got to be able to hunt, earn a living. You got to have health so that you could do that. That, you know, you're healthy enough to earn a living, and you don't end up becoming dependent upon others. And faith keeps those two things in perspective. That spirituality, that compass, the purpose, why you work. For the Lord, first fruits to Him, for your family, and then why you want to be healthy. That, you know, if you're doing it for selfishness, you're just not going to have the balance. You're going to be narcissistic. You'll be prideful. Right. And Brian Johnson, you know, he spends a lot of money on lotions and creams and dermabrasions, trying to make his face, you know, look almost like a Ken Barbie doll. Yeah, no. And he's got teams of dermatologist, and he's dyeing his hair and all these kind of things. And, you know, I be less concerned about your appearance, more concerned about your service to the Lord. And when you make good choices, yeah, you know, it's my experience, you end up looking better, you end up performing better, and it keeps keeps that balance.
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0: line. We'll start in Cincinnati, Ohio. Alyssa, thanks for joining us. You're on the air with Dr. O'Mara.
1: Hi, thank you for taking my call. I just wanted to say a few words about what you're talking about here. So, I mean, we know that Aristotle, he had his golden mean, and St. Thomas Aquinas takes from his teachings, and the virtuous life is the one that it has a balance between the two extremes of vice and virtue. And so I just wanted to say that being overly hyperfixated on your health and trying to make your body as perfect as it can be can also be a vice, just as much as neglecting it and leaving your body in gluttony and sloth and all of those things that that are offensive to God. Both are offensive, and to find that golden mean that Aristotle talks about between the two, just to live a virtuous life, is just that.
0: That's beautifully said, Alyssa. Thank you. I'm going to let the doctor respond to you.
2: Yeah, so Alyssa's right. You know, it's interesting how much the Mother Church has paid attention to the philosophers of their wisdom and their insight. And you got to have that balance. You know, if you you end up having an obsession about it where you could literally drive your cortisol level up to an extreme. And so it is important that you have that appropriate balance and your motivations are correct. I find when I serve the Lord and I do make choices in my life to serve Him better, that it maintains that balance. I haven't found myself out of whack. But nonetheless, I do like references to the philosophers, and the church pays attention to them. And so I think that's great wisdom.
0: All right. Kathy's in Phoenix, Arizona. Kathy, thank you for joining us.
3: Hi, thank you. Doctor, I've been on low thyroid medication for the past 15 years or so, and I have hypothyroidism, I think it is. I don't have Hashimoto's. And I was just wondering, based on some other holistic doctors who have been on the show or on other relevant radio shows that I've heard, is it realistic to expect for it to be possible, do you think, for me to get off of that medication, or should I just expect to be on it for the rest of my life?
2: All right. Well, that's a great question. So, Kathy, I think you absolutely can improve your endocrine system and organs the good Lord has given you. And you could do that through lots of healthy choices that increases, first of all, your blood flow and then your entire endocrine system. But the way to do this is a balanced approach. You don't just stop taking your medicine, is to follow your panels. And so your thyroid panels that your physician provider would order, as you get more healthy, a lot of people stop needing the medicine. I had a thyroid condition, and as I got healthy, I no longer needed the thyroid medicine. And so that happens. Sometimes it's natural. Other times it's purposeful. You know, you change your life, cut out some processed foods, carbohydrates, do some walking, get some sunshine, start using a sauna, things like that. And lo and behold, your physiology starts improving. So I just say take a slow approach, work with a provider who can track your blood and your thyroid levels and panels. And as you get better, make informed choices. Keep listening to Drew's show here when I'm on, and maybe follow my YouTube channel where I get a lot of advice and videos. You can absolutely improve your health and might find yourself not needing at least as much medicine, and maybe you'll eventually get off it altogether.
3: But would most doctors agree with you? Because in my experience, that's kind of like a foreign type of way of thinking for them. And I haven't ever encountered a doctor like you. Where would I find a doctor like you here?
2: Yeah.
3: That would have that same mindset.
2: Well, it's a fair, you're fair to push back on that, and Kathy's exactly right, because I don't think it's a real popular belief. A lot of physicians, if you had asked Sean O'Mara, Dr. Sean O'Mara, right, 19 years ago, that question, I said, no, you're stuck on that. You're not going to be able to get off that medicine. We know best, but you'll be fine taking this medicine. But there are, you know, to be honest, quite a few physicians coming around recognizing that some natural strategies improve, improve physiology. So give it some time. Yeah. I don't have an answer where you can find somebody like me, but maybe in time you'll have more and more natural-based integrative physicians, you call it MDs, that use natural medicines and natural strategies as well as pharmaceuticals.
0: So Dr. John Littell, Lisa, Matt, everyone else on hold, I'll grab your calls on the other side. I have to take a break. And when we come back to, maybe we can, just a follow-up to Kathy there. You know, you've spoken a lot about the gut biome and how that changes everything from anxiety and depression levels to, you know, even hair loss. And it sounds woo-woo when we say something like that. But I want you to talk about that and fasting, because we talked about fasting too, the longer-term fasting. And I have some concerns about going too long. Does it create stress on the body? People say after you get through autophagy and you get into this, well, then you start to create new stem cells. Could that change her biology in such a way that she might find herself one day in proper balance and free from the medication that she's going to be on for the rest of her life? We can talk about that and much more. When we come back, we'll take more calls too. If you're on hold, I'm going to get you on. If you want to join us, there's a couple lines open at 888-914-9149. They fill up pretty quickly, but if you want to sneak in right now, 888-914-9149. Dr. Sean O'Mara is with us today. We're taking a look at longevity and health and really a spiritual perspective on it all. Stay with me.
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0: Well, hey, thanks for joining me. Good to be here with you today. If you are just tuning in, we started our conversation by talking about longevity guru Brian Johnson, the man who's devoted enormous resources to trying to live forever, at least slowing down the aging process. But he discovered that he had a chronic autoimmune disease. And, you know, none of us live forever. We know that, right? We have all been given a day and an hour, which the guy's going to call us back. But I do think it raised an important part of the conversation, which we're having with Dr. Sean O'Mara today. You know, the desire to be healthy, the desire to control life itself. I mean, those are two different things. And you know, do we have an obligation? Yes. You know, what happens when we don't take care of ourselves? What are the moral implications of that? And when we left off, we were talking to Dr. O'Mara. We're taking a few calls, too, and I want to get back to them. But I do want to get to another issue, too. Can you change your health, even though you're on a lifelong medication or some chronic issue, through something like, you know, recultivating your gut biome or maybe a long-term fast? We'll get to that. But before I get to that question, let me bring Dr. John Latella in. He's calling us out of Ocala, Florida, and he's been a great contributor to this program as well. Dr. Latella, you're on the air with Dr. O'Mara. Great to have you with us.
13: Yes, thank you, guys. I tell you what a great program you always have. But Sean, Dr. O'Mara, this is obviously a daunting topic, and I had to throw out something that's come to me more recently in my, you know, I've been doing this gig in medicine for 37, 38 years now, and as a family doctor, you know, don't you see that a lot of the health of our patients is directly proportional to the health of their relationships? And I, you know, and again, this phenomenon of people turning to integrative, functional, alternative places and spending lots of money on lots of supplements and stuff that you started the program talking about, I see so many people out of this kind of a despair, yeah, trying to find health and longevity and anti-aging, which I hate the term anti-aging. You can embrace aging. You're embracing it. I'm embracing it. Someday you'll embrace it, Drew, too. Yeah. Anyway. But no, the relationships, when I see people who come into me and they're doing all this stuff that they think is great, take all this stuff, and yet they have no relationship with their own children. You know, they're in this huge retirement community down by me in the Villages, and I'll ask about their kids, and they have no relationship with their own children, or they're on their third marriage, or whatever is going on in their lives, that they have all this unresolved grief, guilt, and anger over. And I spend much of my time as a family doctor addressing that, because at the end of the day, that's where the true health is. There, you know, this it's body, mind, spirit, and it's relationship with God and relationship with others in their family. I had to throw that out there because I do see so much of this, and I really appreciate you taking the call.
0: Thank you, Doctor. Sure.
2: Yeah. Well, I think Dr. Tell is spot on, and we see a lot of misery in people that have poor relationships, and in the end, oftentimes, the people that live the longest and therefore have enjoyed a higher level of health, oftentimes are people that have had the most meaningful relationships. And there's an accelerant when you become lonely and you don't have a meaningful engagement. We are not just spiritual creatures, but we're communal. And so I think relationships are key. I think Dr. Latella is correct in his observations, and I will actually affirm the same thing in my own client patients that I work with. I do get them to spend more time in meaningful relationships, and to make sure that they're aware of that and they're not living alone. And then also the quality of your relationships. Sometimes you can have relationships with the wrong people that have you, you know, maybe drinking too much or doing the wrong kind of things instead of trying to help you out and living a better life and being more faithful. So I think that again adds to the balance. You got to have those relationships, and you want to have good ones, especially as scriptures say, you know, be in the practice of the company of believers, and all the more as we see the day coming. Yeah. So I think that's important wisdom. Great wisdom.
0: Hey, Dr. Littell, thanks for your call. Always good to hear from you. Appreciate you being here. Frank is in Chicago. Let me sneak him in very quickly. I think he disagrees with us for some reason. Frank, good afternoon.
14: Yeah, how you doing?
0: Hey.
14: Drew, I used to listen to your show all the time,
0: yeah.
14: But, you know, you come up with all these ridiculous topics now. Like, you would never support Trump, you know, on the air. You never admit that you would support Trump, but yet here you are criticizing you and your, and Mr. O'Meara there. He does the same exact thing that this Brian guy does.
0: Yeah.
14: I mean, Mr. O'Meara is sitting there trying
0: it's
14: to,
0: Dr.
14: Trying to
0: O'Meara.
14: Consult people. Dr. O'Meara is trying to consult people. He's very extreme too. Most people don't eat fermented foods like he yeah. talks about. I mean, that's pretty extreme. So you tell me what the difference yeah. is between Mr. O'Meara and Mr. Johnson.
0: Yeah. Well, two things here. And Frank, first of all, thanks for listening. Thanks for calling in. I appreciate your perspective. I'm not criticizing, you know, Mr. Johnson's ability to want to stay healthy. I think it's great and noble. But when you do it without God and you're trying to live forever, I mean, there is a line that you do cross. And I do think there are some, it can be morally problematic when we make our health our God or when we fail to take care of it. And that's kind of the point that we started the conversation with. Where do you draw yeah. that particular balance? That's where I am coming from on the conversation here. I'm all about being healthy and I want to take care of myself. I don't want disease. I don't want sickness. I'd like to be the best I can. One aspect we haven't even talked about is the value of suffering and why God somehow and sometimes permits that. Now we have to embrace it. But I want Dr. O'Meara also to respond to you because you brought him in. I'll let him give his.
14: You're in an industry where you have to grab people's attention, and the way you grab people's yeah. attention is by scaring people.
0: Oh, that's not true, Frank. Come on. What's scary about this?
14: When I turned your show on, you scared me by saying, "Oh, like people could have gastric issues going on, and you could lose hair, and then you can have cancer." I mean, that's pretty scary.
0: Frank, you're playing me. Frank, you're trolling me. It's not true, and you know that. You back the clock up 30 minutes. I just prayed the Divine Mercy Chaplet. Are you kidding me?
14: Why don't you back Trump?
0: We're here talking about how people. Why do I back Trump? Because I'm not going to disclose any sort of political affiliation.
14: Yeah.
0: If you listen to this program, you know where I stand. I don't wave a Republican or Democratic flag. I wave a Catholic flag.
14: Why don't you stand for what's right? Trump is right.
0: Oh, yeah, Trump is not right on everything. I hate to tell you that, brother.
14: No, he's not right on everything.
0: So that's why I try to apply Catholic principle. I try to spread shine the light of our faith on all of these issues, whether it's health or politics
14: Relevant
0: or finance.
14: Radio will not back Trump. That's ridiculous.
0: Okay. Hey, Frank, thank you. I want Dr. O'Meara to respond to you, too. I think he deserves that platform, too. Appreciate you calling in, though, brother. Doctor, I'll let you respond, too.
2: Yeah, well, I'll just say I'm glad Frank called in. And look, Drew, I'm glad that you give Frank a chance to get on the air and make his points. So, you know, I started off my comments actually complimenting Brian because I think he's doing a lot of good by highlighting, you know, this issue about health. But I did also want to contrast that I think he's taken too much of a self-centered approach, and I don't think that's how we should be looking at health and if we really want to get more healthy. So I think it was necessary to kind of contrast what you and I do when we talk about health and what Brian is doing. And then I agree with your position. I don't I practice health without being political. And I, you know, I am involved in taking care of politicians.
0: Right.
2: I mean, I have to. But, you know,
0: right.
2: the thing is, in the world of politics, biology is neutral. And so I'm able to take care of people, improve their biology, regardless of what their political party affiliation might be. And I think that's important. So we can stay in health. We can stay on faith, and we don't necessarily have to be political. There's other shows that be political. I come on here to talk about, even though I do take care of members of the cabinet and a lot of politicians, I come on to talk about faith and health. And so, but I did enjoy the conversation.
0: That was fun.
2: And the contribution that Frank had. That's
0: I love it. Frank, I hope to hear from you again. Good to hear from you. Let me move along. Lisa's been waiting a long time to talk to you, doctor. She's from Niles, Michigan. That's South Bend area. Hey, Lisa.
15: Hi. Hi. God bless you, Drew, and God bless you, Dr. O'Mara, for helping us grandparents live a little longer to enjoy our grandkids.
0: That's great.
2: Beautiful.
15: I just want to say what I scared myself and what the fellow just said. I scared myself when my BMI went up over 30.
0: Wow.
15: Because I know as a nurse that that's a problem. And I work full-time nights on a psychiatric floor, which is a little bit stressful. And anyway, I just wanted to say I want you to address the visceral fat issue because I went on Zepbound, much to my chagrin. I did not want to do it. I did a lot of research. And I did it because at my age, the benefits I thought would versus the risk is what I decided to do. But I'm not losing my belly fat. And my people that, you know, my trainer and all the people that watch my labs and measure me and everything said that I have to eat really clean. And I'm
0: not I don't know
15: at all with working night shift had something to do with it. So that's what I'd like you to address.
2: Yeah. So I think I heard enough. Yeah, I think I heard enough of that. I think Lisa's, first of all, I'd like to thank her for her service as a nurse.
0: Amen.
2: It's tough work, and particularly in the psychiatric community, it's even hard work. And didn't she sound like a nice nurse, nice lady? Thank God.
0: She's right here, too.
2: Now, the nurse, the working at nighttime, unfortunately, Lisa, will put you at a disadvantage, you know, with circadian rhythms. The alignment of night and day, you got it backwards. And so it's going to increase your, unfortunately, the weight gain and particularly, as you mentioned, visceral fat. So visceral fat is this deep fat that's inside of us. And we're making some progress with these GLP medicines that you're starting to take. But what I would encourage you to do and anybody listening is get an MRI. And track it. Actually see it. Don't do a DEXA scan, which doesn't really measure directly visceral fat. You want to get an MRI scan. It's worth paying $250 out of pocket. You can find these centers throughout the country, and they'll do it. And then you know, get some insight about what is happening there. But a big challenge I'm hearing with you is that night shift. And so, if there's a way, it sounds like you've been a nurse a long time. You could get to the day shift. You'd help yourself lose some weight and be more healthy. But I did shift work for years, about 38 years of shift work between law enforcement, working in emergency medicine, and then in the military. I've been up, you know, many nights, and it takes its toll. And listen, America, we don't pay our nurses, healthcare workers, law enforcement enough money when they do shift work. It is not something that is really well-tracked in science, but we really should be paying more because they're destroying their lives and destroying their health, and deteriorating the quality of their lives. So I speak out against it when I hear about it, and we should be prepared to pay more. Our shift workers who are manufacturing at night, serving at night in hospitals and law enforcement, it's tough work. So that's my recommendation to you, Lisa. And you should Google Alpha Maker.
15: Thank you.
2: I want you to go on my Alpha Maker program. I give it for 90% off to nurses, teachers, military, government, first responders, 90% off.
0: Wow.
2: It's like nothing because they're the best people in America. My company thinks I'm crazy, but I'm like, nope. They're great patriots.
0: Wow.
2: Let's give it to them 90% off. So you should join, and then you'll get a lot more tips if you do my Alpha Maker program.
0: Alpha Maker program. I love it. She's talking about Corey, about taking Zepbound, and you know, she stopped losing fat. Do those drugs, I have a friend who was taking Mounjaro, I think, and he had the same problem. After losing X amount of weight, he seemed to hit a wall. He actually had a gallbladder problem. I don't know if it was connected to that or not. I know pancreatitis and other issues are somehow connected to these GLP-1s. But his gallbladder was bad. But he hit a wall. She hit a wall. And I was away with a buddy of mine who's a physician. And I'm always hitting him up on these questions about these GLP-1s and weight loss and things like that. And he says, a lot of times what it'll do, you know, you can't tell that drug, you know, what, you know, whether you're going to take visceral fat or where the fat's going to come from. Sometimes it'll take muscle. So, you know, in somebody in Lisa's situation who's taking these drugs to lose fat, does it also eat muscle? Do you lose muscle as a result of those drugs?
2: Yeah, well, you know, the studies are kind of mixed. We're seeing a lot of variation. Sometimes the muscle loss is not as bad because believe it or not, people end up getting fat in their muscle, and then their muscle size is shrinking because the fat is going away. But I'll just say this, anecdotally, I'm seeing a more loss of muscle and not as much fat as I'd like to when people are scanning. So I think the studies were still early. I mean, if you talked about GLP 5 years ago, 3 years ago, nobody would really know about. Now you're hearing about peptides and GLP all over. But we need some long-term studies. But I am very concerned that we're losing healthy tissue, much healthy tissue too quickly, and not another of this disease. And I think that's why I'm the only doctor out there promoting these MRIs, but I think it makes a huge difference and allows people to track, improve their temples of the Holy Spirit. So make sure you're losing fat and not losing muscle. Get that MRI.
0: Doctor, hold the thoughts. When we come back, we'll talk a little bit more. If you're on hold, I'll go back to the phones, take a few more telephone calls. Dr. Sean O'Mara is with me today, taking a look at all things regarding your health and faith. Stay with us.
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18: This is Archbishop Alexander Sample of the Archdiocese of Portland in Oregon. Let us pray. Remember, O most gracious Virgin Mary, that never was it known that anyone who fled to thy protection, implored thy help, or sought thy intercession was left unaided. Inspired with this confidence, I fly to thee, O Virgin of virgins, my mother. To thee do I come, before thee I stand, sinful and sorrowful. O Mother of the Word Incarnate, despise not my petitions, but in thy mercy hear and answer me. Amen.
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0: All right, thanks for joining me today. It's always good to hang out with you. And if you were just tuning in, we're speaking with Dr. Sean O'Mara. We're taking a look at your health and everything that you need to know. And, we can talk gut biome, GLP-1s. We can talk fasting. We can talk whatever's on your heart right now. Let's go right back to the phones. Matt is in Plano, Illinois. Matt, good afternoon.
23: Hi, how's it going, guys?
0: Well, it's going great. Thanks for calling.
23: Good.
1: I've been fermenting my own food for a little bit. I just wanted to get some clarification on the salt content. I'm usually using the 2%, but do I do 2% of the weight of the water, 2% of the weight of the substance I'm fermenting, or is it 2% of the combined weight?
0: All right, and Doctor, before you answer that, just for those who don't, they might not understand, well, what's a salt ferment? So what's this have to do with anything? Back up and explain what fermented food does, and maybe respond to Matt in terms of how you can make your own.
3: Yeah, so first of all, you know, the audience should hear Matt's doing this, and many people do. I mean, they find out, and the way to get started is you can just jump on the internet, go into YouTube channels. I don't have an affiliation with YouTube, but there are many people that run these channels on fermenting. There are just thousands and thousands of people now fermenting because our ancestors fermented for years. Unlike like Frank's comment earlier, he thinks that fermented foods are really extreme. No, they actually have. That's how we preserve food before we had refrigeration. We fermented foods utilizing these microbes. And so it's the work of these microbes that actually improve the quality of food. It's undeniable. You get more nutrition, and you also get these beneficial microbes that not only improve the food that we're fermenting, but they improve us when we eat them. So Frank's talking about a salt solution that is used oftentimes to ferment foods when you are doing a wild fermentation. So you just put, you know, vegetables and fruit and different things that you're fermenting along with a natural non-chlorinated water and salt. And typically you want somewhere between, you know, around 2 to 3% saline solution to help do that. And nature does the work. So watch these YouTube videos to get that. And the other way to do it is you add whey. Whey is W-H-E-Y, Little Miss Muffet, Saturn or Tuffet, eating her curds and whey. It's the yellow liquid when milk spoils, the clear yellow liquid. You add that to, you know, fruit or vegetables, and it does a lacto fermentation, and it preserves whatever food, you know, fruit or vegetable or milk. You can make cheese and things like that, yogurt, and it's fantastic. So it's a whole exciting world out there, Matt. I'm super excited that you're doing that, and you know, there's you know, I'd encourage you to look at resource. I kind of get away from, I'm running out of time to ferment, so I'm not doing nearly as much as I'd like to, but I just
0: so,
3: I love.
0: So to Matt's question, though, he was asking about percentages. Somebody wants to do it. Yeah. He was asking about the 2% rule.
1: When I figure out my percentage, do I go off of, I've heard conflicting results or conflicting answers. Do I go off the weight of the water? Off the weight of the substance I'm, right, or
3: it's
1: total
3: the
1: weight?
3: Water. It's your water.
1: It's the water. Only the
3: that
1: water.
3: You're adding to. So it's the brine. And there are lots of books out there. One good one is Weston A. Price Foundation, Sally Fallon's book, fermentation that she does is really good. Weston A. Price Foundation is a nonprofit organization that does a marvelous job helping people ferment. So that's a great resource for you, Matt, and everybody listening. Wonderful organization, lots of great resources on fermentation that you can learn about the tradition of fermenting that goes back thousands and thousands of years. But now, you know, look, the cabinet is for eating fermented food. So it's really a
0: great
3: example.
0: Vance has lost a lot of weight.
3: Yeah.
0: He looks pretty good.
3: He's good. It's nice to see our leadership modeling that. And look, these aren't medications. They're not taking GLP meds. This is fermented food. So find out about it, brothers and sisters. Learn about fermented food.
0: What's the deal with Trump and his Big Macs? That can't be healthy for his gut biome. Right.
3: We should ask Frank that question.
0: That's so true. I know you want to help. Let me grab another quick call or two here, Ben. Time has gone so quick. Where was that one call? Creatine. Mike in San Francisco, California. Mike, good afternoon.
6: Hey, hi, guys. How you guys doing?
0: All right. I only got about a minute, Michael, so make, right, if you can make your question pretty quick.
6: I was wondering, what does the doctor think about creatine?
0: Well, that's a good question.
6: 68-year-old man.
3: Okay.
0: Thank you, Michael.
3: Yeah, okay. All right, thank you, Mike. So it's good stuff. It is a supplement out there. You can get it from meat. You don't necessarily have to take a supplement, but nonetheless, especially you, Mike, if you're 80 years old, in your 70s and 80s, most people probably aren't getting enough creatine in their diet. So supplement, it will help you with muscle mass, and it will help you with preserving your cognition. So it helps to prevent dementia. So a good supplement, you get it, you know, either your health food store, grocery store, or Amazon. Creatine is a good supplement. It's probably the most studied supplement. Very safe if you take it with fluids and maintain, you know, adequate fluid intake. Very good addition to your diet, supplementing with creatine.
0: I hear it's great for the brain. It's great for your muscles. You know, a lot of people are now beginning to use it. That's a whole other conversation that we can have here on the air, too. Marie's in Illinois. Marie, good afternoon.
7: Hi, yes. I have a question. So what about the supplement, the NAD Plus? I did take it for a while, and I stopped because it was a little pricey. And I had full hair. I had all this energy. My knees weren't creaking. I was doing good. Like I said, I was off of it for probably 4 months. Then I noticed everything going back. I was losing the hair that I had gotten.
0: Wow.
7: And I'm starting up again. So I just wondered what the doctor thought about that.
0: Thanks, Marie. And doctor, I have about a minute and a half for you.
3: Yeah. So let me keep it pretty quick. So, NAD can be very beneficial for some people. It doesn't work universally. So I would say to the relevant radio audience, give it a try. Track what symptoms you have and see if it's beneficial. Taken as prescribed, it's not going to be harmful, but not everybody will have the same benefits as everybody else. So give it a try. Supplements are important. If you track your symptoms, see how they improve. But the healthiest diet, the best lifestyle is what you want to be doing, and then you don't need as much supplements.
0: Dr. O'Mara, thanks for the insights. Always great to talk with you. I appreciate it. We'll do it again soon, okay?

Good morning, my friends. Welcome to the Rosary Crew. Today we are praying the glorious mysteries. I'm so thankful that you have taken time to join us for prayer today. A reminder, this week, Estelle and I are traveling, so the rosaries will possibly be at different times throughout the week. Tomorrow, I'm not exactly sure what we're doing, but then it'll probably be in the morning the rest of the week, and then, you know, different things. So just pray for us on our trip and that the Lord's will be done. And we'll make it work. If you pray on the replay, that's totally fine too. So if you don't catch us live, don't stress. Just pray. Let's grab our rosaries and begin the glorious mysteries in the name of the Father and of the Son and of the Holy Spirit. Amen. I believe in God the Father Almighty, creator of heaven and earth, and in Jesus Christ, his only Son, our Lord, who was conceived by the Holy Spirit, born of the Virgin Mary, suffered under Pontius Pilate, was crucified, died, and was buried. He descended into hell. On the third day, he rose again from the dead. He ascended into heaven and is seated at the right hand of God the Father Almighty. From there, he will come to judge the living and the dead. I believe in the Holy Spirit, the Holy Catholic Church, the communion of saints, the forgiveness of sins, the resurrection of the body, and life everlasting. Amen. Our Father, who art in heaven, hallowed be thy name. Thy kingdom come, thy will be done, on earth as it is in heaven. Give us this day our daily bread, and forgive us our trespasses, as we forgive those who trespass against us. And lead us not into temptation, but deliver us from evil. Amen. For an increase in the virtue of faith, we pray. Hail Mary, full of grace. The Lord is with thee. Blessed art thou among women, and blessed is the fruit of thy womb, Jesus. Holy Mary, Mother of God, pray for us sinners, now and at the hour of our death. Amen. For an increase in the virtue of hope, we pray. Hail Mary, full of grace, the Lord is with thee. Blessed art thou among women, and blessed is the fruit of thy womb, Jesus. Holy Mary, Mother of God, pray for us sinners, now and at the hour of our death. Amen. For an increase in the virtue of charity, for the intentions of the Holy Father, and for Our Lady's intentions for the Holy Father, we pray. Hail Mary, full of grace, the Lord is with thee. Blessed art thou among women, and blessed is the fruit of thy womb, Jesus. Holy Mary, Mother of God, pray for us sinners, now and at the hour of our death. Amen. Glory be to the Father, and to the Son, and to the Holy Spirit, as it was in the beginning, is now, and ever shall be, world without end. Amen. The first glorious mystery is the resurrection. The spiritual fruit of this mystery is faith. Our Father, who art in heaven, hallowed be thy name. Thy kingdom come, thy will be done, on earth as it is in heaven. Give us this day our daily bread, and forgive us our trespasses, as we forgive those who trespass against us. And lead us not into temptation, but deliver us from evil. Amen. Hail Mary, full of grace, the Lord is with thee. Blessed art thou among women, and blessed is the fruit of thy womb, Jesus. Holy Mary, Mother of God, pray for us sinners, now and at the hour of our death. Amen. Hail Mary, full of grace, the Lord is with thee. Blessed art thou among women, and blessed is the fruit of thy womb, Jesus. Holy Mary, Mother of God, pray for us sinners, now and at the hour of our death. Amen. Hail Mary, full of grace, the Lord is with thee. Blessed art thou among women, and blessed is the fruit of thy womb, Jesus. Holy Mary, Mother of God, pray for us sinners, now and at the hour of our death. Amen. Hail Mary, full of grace, the Lord is with thee. Blessed art thou among women, and blessed is the fruit of thy womb, Jesus. Holy Mary, Mother of God, pray for us sinners, now and at the hour of our death. Amen. Hail Mary, full of grace, the Lord is with thee. Blessed art thou among women, and blessed is the fruit of thy womb, Jesus. Holy Mary, Mother of God, pray for us sinners, now and at the hour of our death. Amen. Hail Mary, full of grace, the Lord is with thee. Blessed art thou among women, and blessed is the fruit of thy womb, Jesus. Holy Mary, Mother of God, pray for us sinners, now and at the hour of our death. Amen. Hail Mary, full of grace, the Lord is with thee. Blessed art thou among women, and blessed is the fruit of thy womb, Jesus. Holy Mary, Mother of God, pray for us sinners, now and at the hour of our death. Amen.
Hail Mary, full of grace, the Lord is with thee. Blessed art thou among women, and blessed is the fruit of thy womb, Jesus. Holy Mary, Mother of God, pray for us sinners, now and at the hour of our death. Amen. Hail Mary, full of grace, the Lord is with thee. Blessed art thou among women, and blessed is the fruit of thy womb, Jesus. Holy Mary, Mother of God, pray for us sinners, now and at the hour of our death. Amen. Hail Mary, full of grace, the Lord is with thee. Blessed art thou among women, and blessed is the fruit of thy womb, Jesus. Holy Mary, Mother of God, pray for us sinners, now and at the hour of our death. Amen. Glory be to the Father, and to the Son, and to the Holy Spirit, as it was in the beginning, is now, and ever shall be, world without end. Amen. O my Jesus, forgive us our sins. Save us from the fires of hell. Lead all souls to heaven, especially those most in need of thy mercy. Amen. Jesus, protect and save the unborn. Amen. The second glorious mystery is the ascension of Jesus. The spiritual fruit of this mystery is hope. Our Father who art in heaven, hallowed be thy name. Thy kingdom come, thy will be done, on earth as it is in heaven. Give us this day our daily bread, and forgive us our trespasses, as we forgive those who trespass against us. And lead us not into temptation, but deliver us from evil. Amen. Hail Mary, full of grace, the Lord is with thee. Blessed art thou among women, and blessed is the fruit of thy womb, Jesus. Holy Mary, Mother of God, pray for us sinners, now and at the hour of our death. Amen. Hail Mary, full of grace, the Lord is with thee. Blessed art thou among women, and blessed is the fruit of thy womb, Jesus. Holy Mary, Mother of God, pray for us sinners, now and at the hour of our death. Amen. Hail Mary, full of grace, the Lord is with thee. Blessed art thou among women, and blessed is the fruit of thy womb, Jesus. Holy Mary, Mother of God, pray for us sinners, now and at the hour of our death. Amen. Hail Mary, full of grace, the Lord is with thee. Blessed art thou among women, and blessed is the fruit of thy womb, Jesus. Holy Mary, Mother of God, pray for us sinners, now and at the hour of our death. Amen. Hail Mary, full of grace, the Lord is with thee. Blessed art thou among women, and blessed is the fruit of thy womb, Jesus. Holy Mary, Mother of God, pray for us sinners, now and at the hour of our death. Amen. Hail Mary, full of grace, the Lord is with thee. Blessed art thou among women, and blessed is the fruit of thy womb, Jesus. Holy Mary, Mother of God, pray for us sinners, now and at the hour of our death. Amen. Hail Mary, full of grace, the Lord is with thee. Blessed art thou among women, and blessed is the fruit of thy womb, Jesus. Holy Mary, Mother of God, pray for us sinners, now and at the hour of our death. Amen. Hail Mary, full of grace, the Lord is with thee. Blessed art thou among women, and blessed is the fruit of thy womb, Jesus. Holy Mary, Mother of God, pray for us sinners, now and at the hour of our death. Amen. Hail Mary, full of grace, the Lord is with thee. Blessed art thou among women, and blessed is the fruit of thy womb, Jesus. Holy Mary, Mother of God, pray for us sinners, now and at the hour of our death. Amen. Hail Mary, full of grace, the Lord is with thee. Blessed art thou among women, and blessed is the fruit of thy womb, Jesus. Holy Mary, Mother of God, pray for us sinners, now and at the hour of our death. Amen. Glory be to the Father, and to the Son, and to the Holy Spirit, as it was in the beginning, is now, and ever shall be, world without end. Amen. O my Jesus, forgive us our sins. Save us from the fires of hell. Lead all souls to heaven, especially those most in need of thy mercy. Amen. Jesus, protect and save the unborn. The third glorious mystery is the descent of the Holy Ghost. The spiritual fruit of this mystery are the gifts of the Holy Spirit. Our Father who art in heaven, hallowed be thy name. Thy kingdom come, thy will be done, on earth as it is in heaven.
Give us this day our daily bread, and forgive us our trespasses, as we forgive those who trespass against us. And lead us not into temptation, but deliver us from evil. Amen. Hail Mary, full of grace, the Lord is with thee. Blessed art thou among women, and blessed is the fruit of thy womb, Jesus. Holy Mary, Mother of God, pray for us sinners, now and at the hour of our death. Amen. Hail Mary, full of grace, the Lord is with thee. Blessed art thou among women, and blessed is the fruit of thy womb, Jesus. Holy Mary, Mother of God, pray for us sinners, now and at the hour of our death. Amen. Hail Mary, full of grace, the Lord is with thee. Blessed art thou among women, and blessed is the fruit of thy womb, Jesus. Holy Mary, Mother of God, pray for us sinners, now and at the hour of our death. Amen. Hail Mary, full of grace, the Lord is with thee. Blessed art thou among women, and blessed is the fruit of thy womb, Jesus. Holy Mary, Mother of God, pray for us sinners, now and at the hour of our death. Amen. Hail Mary, full of grace, the Lord is with thee. Blessed art thou among women, and blessed is the fruit of thy womb, Jesus. Holy Mary, Mother of God, pray for us sinners, now and at the hour of our death. Amen. Hail Mary, full of grace, the Lord is with thee. Blessed art thou among women, and blessed is the fruit of thy womb, Jesus. Holy Mary, Mother of God, pray for us sinners, now and at the hour of our death. Amen. Hail Mary, full of grace, the Lord is with thee. Blessed art thou among women, and blessed is the fruit of thy womb, Jesus. Holy Mary, Mother of God, pray for us sinners, now and at the hour of our death. Amen. Hail Mary, full of grace, the Lord is with thee. Blessed art thou among women, and blessed is the fruit of thy womb, Jesus. Holy Mary, Mother of God, pray for us sinners, now and at the hour of our death. Amen. Hail Mary, full of grace, the Lord is with thee. Blessed art thou among women, and blessed is the fruit of thy womb, Jesus. Holy Mary, Mother of God, pray for us sinners, now and at the hour of our death. Amen. Hail Mary, full of grace, the Lord is with thee. Blessed art thou among women, and blessed is the fruit of thy womb, Jesus. Holy Mary, Mother of God, pray for us sinners, now and at the hour of our death. Amen. Glory be to the Father, and to the Son, and to the Holy Spirit, as it was in the beginning, is now, and ever shall be, world without end. Amen. O my Jesus, forgive us our sins. Save us from the fires of hell. Lead all souls to heaven, especially those most in need of thy mercy. Amen. Jesus, protect and save the unborn. The fourth glorious mystery is the Assumption of the Blessed Virgin Mary. The spiritual fruit of this mystery is the desire for heaven. Our Father who art in heaven, hallowed be thy name. Thy kingdom come, thy will be done, on earth as it is in heaven. Give us this day our daily bread, and forgive us our trespasses, as we forgive those who trespass against us. And lead us not into temptation, but deliver us from evil. Amen. Hail Mary, full of grace, the Lord is with thee. Blessed art thou among women, and blessed is the fruit of thy womb, Jesus. Holy Mary, Mother of God, pray for us sinners, now and at the hour of our death. Amen. Hail Mary, full of grace, the Lord is with thee. Blessed art thou among women, and blessed is the fruit of thy womb, Jesus. Holy Mary, Mother of God, pray for us sinners, now and at the hour of our death. Amen. Hail Mary, full of grace, the Lord is with thee. Blessed art thou among women, and blessed is the fruit of thy womb, Jesus. Holy Mary, Mother of God, pray for us sinners, now and at the hour of our death. Amen. Hail Mary, full of grace, the Lord is with thee. Blessed art thou among women, and blessed is the fruit of thy womb, Jesus. Holy Mary, Mother of God, pray for us sinners, now and at the hour of our death. Amen. Hail Mary, full of grace, the Lord is with thee. Blessed art thou among women, and blessed is the fruit of thy womb, Jesus. Holy Mary, Mother of God,
Pray for us sinners now and at the hour of our death. Amen. Hail Mary, full of grace, the Lord is with thee. Blessed art thou among women, and blessed is the fruit of thy womb, Jesus. Holy Mary, Mother of God, pray for us sinners now and at the hour of our death. Amen. Hail Mary, full of grace, the Lord is with thee. Blessed art thou among women, and blessed is the fruit of thy womb, Jesus. Holy Mary, Mother of God, pray for us sinners now and at the hour of our death. Amen. Hail Mary, full of grace, the Lord is with thee. Blessed art thou among women, and blessed is the fruit of thy womb, Jesus. Holy Mary, Mother of God, pray for us sinners, now and at the hour of our death. Amen. Hail Mary, full of grace, the Lord is with thee. Blessed art thou among women, and blessed is the fruit of thy womb, Jesus. Holy Mary, Mother of God, pray for us sinners, now and at the hour of our death. Amen. Hail Mary, full of grace.

Amen. The fifth glorious mystery is the coronation of the Blessed Virgin Mary. The spiritual fruit of this mystery is the grace of final perseverance. Our Father who art in heaven, hallowed be thy name. Thy kingdom come, thy will be done on earth as it is in heaven. Give us this day our daily bread and forgive us our trespasses as we forgive those who trespass against us and lead us not into temptation, but deliver us from evil. Amen. Hail Mary, full of grace, the Lord is with thee. Blessed art thou among women, and blessed is the fruit of thy womb, Jesus. Holy Mary, Mother of God, pray for us sinners now and at the hour of our death. Amen. Hail Mary, full of grace, the Lord is with thee. Blessed art thou among women, and blessed is the fruit of thy womb, Jesus. Holy Mary, Mother of God, pray for us sinners now and at the hour of our death. Amen. Hail Mary, full of grace, the Lord is with thee. Blessed art thou among women, and blessed is the fruit of thy womb, Jesus. Holy Mary, Mother of God, pray for us sinners now and at the hour of our death. Amen. Hail Mary, full of grace, the Lord is with thee. Blessed art thou among women, and blessed is the fruit of thy womb, Jesus. Holy Mary, Mother of God, pray for us sinners now and at the hour of our death. Amen. Hail Mary, full of grace, the Lord is with thee. Blessed art thou among women, and blessed is the fruit of thy womb, Jesus. Holy Mary, Mother of God, pray for us sinners now and at the hour of our death. Amen. Hail Mary, full of grace, the Lord is with thee. Blessed art thou among women, and blessed is the fruit of thy womb, Jesus. Holy Mary, Mother of God, pray for us sinners now and at the hour of our death. Amen. Hail Mary, full of grace, the Lord is with thee. Blessed art thou among women, and blessed is the fruit of thy womb, Jesus. Holy Mary, Mother of God, pray for us sinners now and at the hour of our death. Amen. Hail Mary, full of grace, the Lord is with thee. Blessed art thou among women, and blessed is the fruit of thy womb, Jesus. Holy Mary, Mother of God, pray for us sinners now and at the hour of our death. Amen. Hail Mary, full of grace, the Lord is with thee. Blessed art thou among women, and blessed is the fruit of thy womb, Jesus. Holy Mary, Mother of God, pray for us sinners now and at the hour of our death. Amen. Hail Mary, full of grace, the Lord is with thee. Blessed art thou among women, and blessed is the fruit of thy womb, Jesus. Holy Mary, Mother of God, pray for us sinners now and at the hour of our death. Amen. Glory be to the Father, and to the Son, and to the Holy Spirit. As it was in the beginning, is now, and ever shall be, world without end. Amen. O my Jesus, forgive us our sins. Save us from the fires of hell. Lead all souls to heaven, especially those most in need of thy mercy. Amen. Jesus, protect and save the unborn. Amen. Hail, Holy Queen, Mother of Mercy, our life, our sweetness, and our hope. To thee do we cry, poor banished children of Eve. To thee do we send up our sighs, mourning and weeping in this valley of tears. Turn then, O most gracious advocate, thine eyes of mercy toward us. And after this, our exile, show unto us the blessed fruit of thy womb, Jesus. O clement, O loving, O sweet Virgin Mary, pray for us, O Holy Mother of God, that we may be made worthy of the promises of Christ. O God, whose only begotten Son, by his life, death, and resurrection, has purchased for us the rewards of eternal life, grant, we beseech thee, that meditating on these mysteries of the most holy rosary of the Blessed Virgin Mary, we may imitate what they contain and obtain what they promise through the same Christ our Lord. Amen. Remember, O most gracious Virgin Mary, that never was it known that anyone who fled to thy protection, implored thy help, or sought thine intercession was left unaided. Inspired by this confidence, I fly unto thee, O Virgin of Virgins, my Mother. To thee do I come, before thee I stand, sinful and sorrowful. O Mother of the Word Incarnate, despise not my petitions, but in thy mercy hear and answer me. Amen. Saint Michael the Archangel, defend us in battle.

0: our protection against the wickedness and snares of the devil. May God rebuke him, we humbly pray. And do thou, O Prince of the heavenly host, by the power of God, cast into hell Satan and all the evil spirits who prowl about the world seeking the ruin of souls. Amen. St. John Chrysostom, pray for us. St. Joseph, pray for us. St. Anthony, pray for us. Our Lady of the Rosary, pray for us. Sacred Heart of Jesus, have mercy on us. In the name of the Father, and of the Son, and of the Holy Spirit. Amen. Friends, don't forget to watch Unpacking the Mass. The link is in the description of this video, as well as the link to my new interview with Dr. John Bergsma from the St. Paul Center. Fantastic conversation that we had. And also our link to our trip to Poland next year. I hope that you'll consider coming with us. It's going to be amazing. We'll see you tomorrow, my friends, from somewhere at some time. I hope you're having a great day today. God bless you. Thanks for being here, and take care.
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0: Hey friends, welcome to Unpacking the Mass. Today we are looking at the readings for the 24th Sunday in Ordinary Time, and we're going to talk today about something that I think could be a huge breakthrough for many of us as we wrestle with an issue that's so common. It's the issue of unforgiveness. Everyone has got stuff. Everyone has something that has been done to them. And I know there are varying degrees of that in life. And yet we are called by Christ into a place of mercy and a place of healing. And I think those two things are so intricately connected that when we look at what the Bible tells us, we're going to see how oftentimes mercy leads to healing, both in terms of what we receive and in terms of what we give. So I invite you to open your heart to these words today and ask the Lord to reveal to you where you are stopping grace from coming into your heart to transform you and to heal you. I know that might sound a little bit harsh, but that's exactly what we're going to see today happens when we refuse to let it go. Let's look at this, but first let's pray. In the name of the Father, and of the Son, and of the Holy Spirit, amen. God, your words are spirit and life. You set us free, you heal us, you call us to be people who have mercy and grace because we have received mercy and grace from you. So Lord, as we move into these readings, open us up. Help us not to look at these readings in terms of what other people need to do, but to look for ourselves because you truly are speaking to us. We pray these things in the name of the Father and of the Son and of the Holy Spirit. Amen. I believe that there will be some breakthroughs through this week's episode. Many of you have been hanging on to stuff, bad stuff, stuff that's been done to you that's been horrible, but it has become your identity, and it has come to define who you are. And it's so easy for that to be the way we look at our lives because society tells us oftentimes that we are what's been done to us. But there's freedom in Christ, my friend. There's freedom found in the mercy that he gives to us, but also, and this is the key that we often miss, in the mercy that flows through us to others. So we're going to look at our first reading. It comes to us from the book of Sirach, chapter 27. I always love when we have the deuterocanonical books as a convert to the church in our readings, because what you often find, especially in Sirach, is what will remind you of what you've heard in the gospel before. And I think that that's certainly the case, which reveals to us, of course, Jesus was familiar with these texts, obviously. And many things that he says in the gospels seem like they came right out of this stuff. So you can decide for yourself. All right, we're going to start at verse 30 of chapter 27 through verse 7 of chapter 28. And it reads this way. Anger and wrath. These also are abominations, and the sinful man will possess them. He that takes vengeance will suffer vengeance from the Lord, and he will firmly establish his sins. Forgive your neighbor the wrong he has done, and then your sins will be pardoned when you pray. Does a man harbor anger against another and yet seek for healing from the Lord? Does he have no mercy toward a man like himself and yet pray for his own sins? If he himself, being flesh, maintains wrath, who will make expiation for his sins? Remember the end of your life and cease from enmity. Remember destruction and death and be true to the commandments. Remember the commandments and do not be angry with your neighbor. Remember the covenant of the Most High and overlook ignorance. Oh man, so many great things. Okay, let's look at our second reading from Romans chapter 14, verses 7 through 9. St. Paul writes these words, "None of us lives to himself, and none of us dies to himself. If we live, we live to the Lord. And if we die, we die to the Lord. So then, whether we live or whether we die, we are the Lord's. For to this end, Christ died and lived again, that he might be Lord both of the dead and of the living." And then our gospel today from Matthew chapter 18, verses 21 through 35. "Then Peter came up and said to him, 'Lord, how often shall my brother sin against me and I forgive him? As many as 7 times? Jesus said to him, 'I do not say to you 7 times, but 70 times 7. Therefore, the kingdom of heaven may be compared to a king who wished to settle accounts with his servants. When he began the reckoning, one was brought to him who owed him 10,000 talents. And as he could not pay, his Lord ordered him to be sold, with his wife and children and all that he had, and payment to be made. So the servant fell on his knees, imploring him, 'Lord, have patience with me, and I will pay you everything.' And out of pity for him, the Lord of that servant released him and forgave him the debt. But that same servant, as he went out, came upon one of his fellow servants who owed him 100 denarii, and seizing him by the throat, said, 'Pay me what you owe.' So his fellow servant fell down and besought him, 'Have patience with me, and I will pay you.' He refused and went and put him in prison till he should pay the debt. When his fellow servants saw what had taken place, they were greatly distressed, and they went and reported to their Lord all that had taken place. Then his Lord summoned him and said to him, 'You wicked servant, I forgave you all that debt because you besought me, and should not you have had mercy on your fellow servant as I had mercy on you?' And in anger, his Lord delivered him to the jailers till he should pay all his debt. So also my heavenly Father will do to every one of you if you do not forgive your brother from your heart." Friends, why do we struggle with this so much? Why do we cling to unforgiveness? Why is this such a difficult thing for us? Do we enjoy hanging on to unforgiveness? None of us would say that we do. None of us are like, "Yeah, what's your hobby?" "Well, I like to play pickleball and unforgiveness." But the reality is, some of us treat those things done to us with such care and such protection that any mention of the idea of forgiving is met with hostility, defensiveness, and even sometimes anger. Why? Why do we like to hold on to that? You know, I think there's multiple reasons for that. I think one of the reasons for that is that we desire some sort of divine justice and vengeance. And we believe that if we let go of whatever's been done to us, if we forgive, then that person, whoever's hurt us, will somehow be let off the hook. I want to ask you something about that, my friend. Do you think the person that hurt you is still to this day thinking about that? Are they sitting back going, "Ha ha, I got them"? I mean, maybe in some instances, but the reality is most of the people that we struggle to forgive have long since moved on from that event that took place. Oftentimes the things we struggle with, and I can speak for myself, are things that have happened in the distant past, or maybe they're happening where maybe someone isn't even aware and we have to work through those things, but there isn't going to be any kind of justice or vengeance doled out because we are holding on to bitterness in our heart. But oftentimes we fear that if we let that go, then we let them go. And that somehow that means that they won't have to face justice for what they've done. And I get that. But the reality is, vengeance is mine, saith the Lord, the scripture tells us. I will repay. What do we believe about God? Do we believe that God, even in his mercy, doesn't also dole out justice, and that he can find a way to deal with punishments towards sins that have been committed by us and even to us? Now, you might be saying, yeah, but what if that person is a Christian and they've been forgiven by God? Am I supposed to forgive them? Yes. Because guess what, my brothers and sisters? Just as we read in these texts, God has mercy on everyone who seeks him. Are you okay with that? See, sometimes we're honestly not. We want mercy for ourselves, but for those who have hurt us in maybe even terrible ways, we still are hanging on to the idea that if we don't let that go, somehow they're going to pay. When the reality is, we're the ones paying the price, my friends. So I think that's one way to understand that we don't want to let that person go. We don't want to let that bitterness go. We protect that unforgiveness in our hearts because we're afraid that somehow justice won't be applied. We need to let that go. I think another reason why we like to hold on to unforgiveness, I know that sounds weird to say, but I'm just going to go with it, is because of the excuses that we can make through that. Think about it for a second. When we have something that's done to us and we identify as a victim, and again, like I said earlier, our culture really encourages us to do that. Because victims have this strange place in society as though they can do no wrong, and that anything that they do as a result of their victimhood is excused. And I think sometimes that can bleed over into our lives, isn't it? We can look at that and we can say, well, because I'm a victim, then there are certain things that I get to do that I wouldn't get to do otherwise. Maybe I can treat other people in a short way, or I can be cruel to people, I can lash out because I'm hurt. We all know the phrase, hurting people hurt people. Or maybe there's things that I don't have to do because I'm a victim. Well, I don't have to love my neighbor because I'm a victim. I don't have to serve the poor because I'm a victim. I don't have to think about the needs of any other people on this earth because I'm a victim. It's harsh to say, but sometimes it can be true, can't it? Sometimes our victim mentality is also an entitlement mentality, and it becomes an excuse in order to get out of doing things that we don't want to do, or in order to do things that we know we shouldn't do. So we'll protect that. Thirdly, I think that we hang on to our unforgiveness because of what it does for us in relationships. I mean, let's face it. When someone owes you, you have a lot of control, don't you? Think about that, how we do that. This goes back to like Peter's keeping score. How many times should I forgive my brother from my heart? When we size up our relationships and we realize that there are people in our lives that, you know, they've done some stuff to us and we've chosen to still stay in relationship with them. But let's face it, that is no longer a relationship that is based on equality. There's a trajectory there from I'm the one who was hurt by you, but I'll still be in a relationship with you, but you need to know we're never on equal footing. Hey, let's face it, we do that in relationships all the time, don't we? We treat each other in light of the sins that have been committed against us. We keep score. I mean, you know how that is. It can be in very large ways. You can't talk to me that way after what you did. I'm not gonna serve you after what you've done to me. Think about how we treat each other, especially in our families, where all of our sins are on display all the time. You see, we want to protect that sense of entitlement because it gives us a sense of control. So we keep score. And if we forgive, now all of our leverage is gone. We can't hold anything over anybody else anymore. Because if we've truly forgiven that person, we're no longer going to treat them according to their past sins. We're going to treat them as an equal with us. Now, there could be more, I think, more reasons why. I don't know. You got to dig into your heart. I'm just talking about me, honestly. But I think many of you will relate to that. But our gospel today, of course, calls us to let that go. But we resist oftentimes. And it gives us that excuse and it gives us that entitlement. And ultimately, I think when it comes to our relationship with God, where we get this wrong is we think that if we forgive, somehow that is going to hurt us. So we look at God's call to forgiveness and we resist that. God, how could you ask me to do such a horrible thing, such a difficult thing, as though what he's asking us to do is going to hurt us when the reality is it's going to heal us. Forgiveness, offering forgiveness, receiving forgiveness isn't just about a debt being paid, although that's the imagery that Jesus uses here, and that's fine. It's also about a wound being healed. And Christ wants to heal us from the things that we've done and from the things that have been done to us. It's not a punishment to forgive. It's a path toward healing. But we short-circuit this process when we cling to our victim identity and we refuse to let it go. But what we must remember always is we look toward Jesus, who was both the ultimate victim and the ultimate forgiver. Think about what happens as he's being nailed to the cross. Father, forgive them. They know not what they do. There wasn't a thing that he did wrong. Oftentimes we can look at ourselves in relationships and we've done things. Things have been done to us. We go, yeah, okay, I get it. I kind of deserve that. Or they kind of deserve that. You know, nobody on this earth is the ultimate victim other than Jesus because he never sinned. Everybody else, we've all sinned, my friends. We're walking around going, yeah, you know what? I kind of deserve it. Like, think about the thief on the cross who said, yeah, well, we're here because we deserve it. This man's done nothing wrong. Jesus is the ultimate victim and the ultimate forgiver. So I'm asking you today, but before we continue here, are you tracking with being made well? Do you want to be made well? Do you want to forgive? Do you want that? I'm reminded of what Jesus spoke to the man who was paralyzed for 38 years. He said, do you want to be made well? Of course I do. Well, we look at that and go, well, who wouldn't? And the answer is many of us. Many of us don't want to be made well. We want to be in control. You can keep your control and you can keep your pain. But you can't let go of your pain without letting go of your control. See, we get that backwards. We think that the more control I have, the less pain I'll have. How's that working out for you? How's it working out? Now, I know what people say sometimes. They look at this gospel passage and they go, oh, well, you know what? What about the guy who just wants to keep abusing someone or keep sinning against someone? Are we just supposed to continue to forgive someone who has no regard for us? I don't think that's what Jesus is talking about here. I don't think that Jesus is talking, because he's talking about someone who desires to receive forgiveness. Someone who's coming back, who's sincere, I would say, in their quest for forgiveness. Not everybody's sincere. Some people are like, oh yeah, sorry about that. And then they keep going on and doing it again. Or they make their own excuses for why they're going to hurt you, or why they're going to abuse you, or why they're going to sin against you. And then they'll come back, oh yeah, sorry about that. And then they make their list of excuses oftentimes. Well, when I was a kid, this happened to me. And then they keep doing it. That's not who Jesus is talking about. Do you need to forgive that person? Yes, you do. But that doesn't mean that you need to stay in relationship with that person, at least to the proximity where they can continue to hurt you. Okay? So let's just get this out in the open right now. If you're married to someone and they're abusing you, you can get out of that situation. You don't have to stay there. You don't have to be abused by another person in the name of this parable. But there's a difference between a person who is coming asking for forgiveness multiple times with sincerity versus someone who doesn't care. You can still forgive, but you don't have to remain in that situation. I'm not telling you to get divorced, okay? But I am telling you to get out of that situation. This don't let someone manipulate you. Oh yeah, you're a Christian. You got to forgive me. Sorry. And then continue insincerely to exercise this as some sort of card that they can play down toward you and say, well, this is why you got to keep letting me do these things to you that are wrong. No, that's a different issue, my friends. That's a different issue. So how are we supposed to play this out? What's this supposed to look like? And why is unforgiveness so scary? I mean, think about that first reading. it talks about how this is going to get in the way of our relationship with God, isn't it? And really, that's the first problem with unforgiveness toward others, is it wrecks our relationship with God. We've all heard that story, that adage that says that unforgiveness is like drinking poison and hoping the other person dies. It's literally true when it comes to this from a spiritual perspective. Jesus himself said, look, if you don't forgive your brother from your heart, your heavenly Father will not forgive you. So don't think you can do all this great Jesus stuff, but then hang on to that identity and that unforgiveness, and then everything's going to be great. No, that grace that's supposed to come into you and transform you gets short-circuited by your unwillingness to forgive. The second thing that unforgiveness does is it continues the pain of whatever that situation was that hurt you. Because as you continue to hold on to that, you hold on to the memories, you hold on to the pain, you hold on to the, you replay that hurt over and over, you can never move on from it. I'm not saying that you can ever forget things that ever happened. But what I am saying is that the pain of that doesn't continue to sting you in the same way once you have forgiven. But when you hang on to it, you're constantly reminding yourself of what they did to you and how bad it hurt. And I said this earlier, but unforgiveness also feeds our ego of entitlement, doesn't it? And makes us feel like somehow we get to disobey God because of what's been done to us. We got to let that go, my friends. Ultimately, too, unforgiveness, listen to what I'm saying here before you jump down my throat, puts limits on God's grace. Now you might say, you can't do that. God's grace has no limits. I'm not talking about God's grace from the perspective of what it is. I'm talking about the limit of what it will do in us because we short-circuit it. That's what I'm talking about. It's kind of relates to number one, your relationship with God. God's trying to heal you. Think about it like that. He's trying to give you grace so that you can be healed. But if you keep saying, nope, nope, nope, nope, nope, you're putting a limit on it, my friends. You're putting a limit on it. One more. This just occurred to me as well. But ultimately, too, unforgiveness, it feeds our pride. Yeah, it feeds our ego and gives us a sense of entitlement, but it also feeds our pride because what we're saying when we refuse to forgive someone else oftentimes is the equivalent of saying, well, I would never do that. I would never do. You know who the best forgivers are? Are people who have done a lot, right? Usually people who are like, addicts, who are recovering addicts, are someone who's hit rock bottom because of their own sin and made their way back. Those are the most grace-filled people. Remember what Jesus said? Whoever has been forgiven much loves much, but whoever's been forgiven little loves little. When we come face to face with the reality of what God has done through us and in us to forgive us because we know what we are, now we're getting somewhere. But oftentimes when we refuse to forgive, we can't do that without feeling superior to other people. Well, I would never do what that person did. Oh, can you believe what they've done? I would never do that. Friends, be careful with that. Be careful with that. Because if you walk around with this entitled, prideful attitude, then again, that's why you don't want to let that go. All right? But let's say you do. You're like, Keith, okay, I got it. Just get to the point, man. How do we get out of this? What are we supposed to do? And I know many of you love Unpacking the Mass because we make it practical. I don't just go, well, okay, here's the issue, bye. No, we're going to connect this. We're going to make it apply to your life where the rubber meets the road. How do we truly let it go? Now, before I get into this, I want to say this is not easy. I don't mean to say any of this is easy because some of you have been through hellish things. And if I were to just be like, oh, yeah, you just do this, that would be diminishing your experience and your struggle. And that's not what I'm trying to do here. Okay? Now, this is not therapy class. I'm not here to coddle your feelings and all that, okay? But at the same time, I just want you to know that I'm aware that we have some struggles and that some of this stuff is hard. But nevertheless, this is what we have to do to overcome it. And the first one is this: deal with others the way God has dealt with us. Deal with others the way God has dealt with us. And you know the answer to this one. How has he dealt with us? Mercy. How did he deal with that servant who couldn't pay? Oh, Lord, please forgive. The debt was forgiven. How are we then to deal with others the way he's been dealt with us? So that means that we have to remember that he's dealt with us that way. You remember that? Are you aware of what God has done? Because here's something that I want you to think about if you're struggling with this one. As much as you are thinking of another person and what they've done to you in your mind, there's a very good chance that there's someone who's thinking of you right now. And the person they're struggling to get over with their bitterness toward is you. The person that has hurt them is you. You might go, Keith, that's a terrible thing to say. And maybe it's not. Maybe not you, but probably you. But not you, but maybe that guy. Certainly me, I'll take that. I'm sure there are plenty of people who are struggling to forgive me for things I've done. I guarantee it. And that helps me actually to be aware of that when I start to get prideful attitudes towards others who've hurt me. Deal with others the way God has dealt with you. Have mercy. How do you do that? Well, this kind of goes without saying too. But to truly let it go, you've got to humble yourself. You've got to humble yourself. I'm not any better than anybody else. There is no sin that someone else has committed that I probably couldn't commit. I am like, well, you wouldn't do that, blah, blah, blah, blah, blah. Okay, whatever. I'm just saying that we can never think of ourselves above anything. Because every person that got to where they are got there for a reason. They took a lot of wrong steps. They had a lot of wrong thoughts. They went a lot of wrong ways. Now, I'm not talking about like psychotic people, okay? I'm talking about people that are in their right mind, but have just made bad choices. Everyone always wants to go to the extreme. So you could be like Jeffrey Dahmer or something like that. No, Lord willing. But I could be a guy that can do some bad stuff. And so are you. So we have to humble ourselves in light of that and never have this arrogant attitude that would say, well, I would never do what they've done. Because once you can start to identify, not as the victim, but as the sinner or with the sinner, like, yeah, okay, that's me too. Now you let go of that sense of self-superiority that gives you the right to hold on to that bitterness. Number three, this is everyday relationship stuff, but I think it can help us in this quest for forgiveness to let it go. Stop keeping score in your relationships. And I'm not just talking about the big things. I'm talking about the little things too. Because there's probably not a lot of people that you're in relationship that have done big, big things to you. But everybody in relationship keeps that score. You know what I'm talking about. You go out to dinner, you go out to coffee, and you're thinking to yourself, man, I've paid for this person 15 times. It's their turn. When are they going to pick up the check? Or I've always reached out to them and said happy birthday to them on their Facebook page, and they've never done that to me. Or why am I always the one who's got to reach out and ask that person how they're doing? Why don't they ever care about me? Or I served that person so many times, or I've mowed my neighbor's grass, he's never mowed mine, or I shoveled my neighbor's walk, he's never mowed mine, or whatever. Stop keeping score in relationships because you're always going to skew it in your own favor. And that's a recipe for not being able to forgive. It's probably going to invent new things for you to be mad about. Now, my neighborhood, I have my neighbor. We kind of have this little competition when it gets to be the wintertime. But the competition is who can get to the other's sidewalks first. It's so funny. As soon as the snow starts to fall, me and my neighbor, my next door neighbor, Kyle, we're just like, we're out there with our shovels. And it's kind of become this joke because he's helped me out a ton when I've been traveling and stuff like that. And, you know, I've helped him out some as well when he struggled with some injuries or different things like that. And so now it's just become this thing where as soon as it hits, it's like who can get out there the first to take care of the other person. I like that kind of scorekeeping, okay? And it's not because I want to have one up on him. It's because I feel like in my mind, what I'm thinking about isn't how many times I've served him. It's how many times he's served me. Okay? And I want to outdo him. I think that's okay to keep score like that. Oh, man, that person's done this for me so many times. I want to serve. If you're going to keep score, keep it that way. But stop keeping score from the standpoint of, all right, they owe me. All right, one more. And remember, I said this earlier, but this is so important. God is trying to heal you, not hurt you. Stop resisting the process. Stop hanging on for dear life to that bitterness in your heart. Stop believing that that's what gives you meaning and purpose and that without it, there won't be justice. No, friends, that's all a lie. God sees everything. He will deal with that person and what they've done to you. You don't have to. For you to forgive them doesn't mean that what they did didn't hurt. It doesn't mean that what they did was okay. And it doesn't mean that you're suddenly all better now. So many times we think, I can't forgive them until I feel better. No, friends, we won't feel better until we forgive them. And that's the process of God. All the psychobabble and self-help garbage is not going to help you. You need God and God's grace. That's the point of today. That's the point of every day, really, when it comes to the gospel, but especially these readings today. So get connected to that grace and keep that prayer going. Forgive us our trespasses as we forgive those who trespass against us. It's right there in front of us. Every day we pray that prayer. Do we recognize it for what it is and the power that God has in his mercy toward us and through us? I pray that we have, my friends. I believe there will be some breakthroughs today. I know this is sensitive stuff. I know it can be hard to talk about. And if any of you have felt like I have been dismissive or minimizing pain or anything like that, I just, you know, that's not my intent, obviously. But like I said, I don't, you know, we're here for this. But take it to the Lord. Take it to God and see what he will do. And if you feel led to, you want to share with us your breakthrough in the comments. I know other people would be blessed by that. Sometimes it's easier to help. It's easier for us to forgive when we see examples of epic forgiveness. You know, you think of St. Maria Goretti, who forgave the man who murdered her, you know, as she was dying. I want him with me in heaven. I don't know about you. And then her mother, of course, who forgave him and took him in. And said, if my daughter's forgiven him and Jesus has forgiven him, then who am I not to? I see heroic examples like that of forgiveness, and it makes me go, dude, what's my problem? Maybe you'll be that for somebody in the comments. You'll share a story of forgiveness, and someone will be like, yeah, you know what? I can let that thing go that that person said to me or that they didn't wish me happy birthday because of what they've done. I don't know what it can be, friends, but the healing is there. Let us know how it's worked out for you. And once again, thank you so much for watching Unpacking the Mass. It really means the world to me that you've taken time to do this with me. And I hope that you've gotten something out of it. Take care, my friends, and God bless.
2: There was adultery and abuse. I even tried to go, just like your last person was speaking, and you were telling them to go to counseling. And I tried to do family counseling and marriage counseling, and he wasn't willing to do that. But eventually we parted, and I ended up buying my parents' home from my siblings. And they were aware there was black mold, so we all got very sick in the home. They covered it with sheetrock, and we got sick, so I had to sell the home. And it was an $800,000 home, and I got about $62,000 out of it after splitting it with my ex. But the thing I'm most worried about, and I'm praying, and I'm in a very spiritual battle, is, and I've been going through it since my mother passed in 2016, is my niece started practicing Satanism, and then she started teaching it to my daughter, and then they started doing witchcraft. And they were doing it in front of my children. And it brought some negative energy into our home. So we had to call Father Larry Brito, who's here in Santa Fe. And he's been a great mentor for me, and also Father Martin from Nigeria. But I'm just very worried because my daughter got married. She's been married for a year now. And she married a guy that has 666 tatted all over. And he's continues to keep hurting me and my siblings, and I've always been kind of ridiculed in many ways, but I'm just trying to find, I'm praying to Saint Monica and Saint Augustine, because I'm trying to, my son had a lot of faith and he even took his confirmation classes during COVID. But because of his disability, they were after the money. I got him on a certain program that was called like a DD waiver or maybe a waiver. And he gets Social Security, so they're receiving about $100,000 budget. I'm taking my children from me, and I've never been separated from my children. And it's been a whole year, and they're not getting any better. And I'm praying every day for them to seek the light.
3: Good. So, yes, Maria, I only have a minute to go. Spiritual battle, you're in it, up to your armpits, to be sure. Stay close to the to your priest. I mean, you know, you need to pray deliverance prayers over your daughter for sure. You need to have the house blessed, et cetera. You're going to be selling the house, you're going to be moving into a different place. Make sure he blesses that house as well. Deliverance prayers for the spiritual warfare. Make sure you have a good lawyer who can help you on the legal side of this, on the worldly side of this as well. You need to fight the battle on two fronts, spiritual and worldly. But get a good lawyer to help you on that thing as well. So, yes, the devil is real. But there have been wonderful examples. Pray to, Jim, who was the guy who was just Bartolo Longo, who was just canonized. Bartolo Longo was just, he was a satanic priest who came back to the church, and he's now a canonized saint. So pray to Bartolo Longo. All right, Maria?
2: Bartolo Longo.
3: Yeah, God bless you. I'll pray. A couple that's going to have a big problem tonight. They're going to need a lot of help to get through it. So please join me. We'll put this grace at the disposal of our Blessed Mother, who knows who this couple is. Remember, O Most Gracious Virgin Mary, and never was it known that anyone who fled to thy protection, implored thy help, or sought thy intercession was left unaided. Inspired with this confidence, we fly to thee, O Virgin, O Virgins, our Mother. To thee do we come, before thee we stand, sinful and sorrowful. O Mother of the Word Incarnate, despise not our petitions.

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0: Prince! I'm over here. Did you find him?
1: I've looked everywhere, Kato. Augusta said he and Jeff were watching the sec races together, and then suddenly he was gone.
0: Where could he be?
1: Oh, wait a minute. Here comes Uncle Jacques. And it looks like...
2: Did you happen to lose someone? This little sleeping person, perhaps?
0: Where was he?
2: In the church.
1: The church?
2: I had a hunch he might be there. And sure enough, he was down on his knees in front of the altar. When I picked him up, he fell asleep in my arms.
1: Well, it took his godfather to find him. Thank you, Jock.
2: From what I saw today, Franz, I'd say this godson of mine might have a calling to religious life.
1: Nonsense. My youngest son is going to take over our grain business one day. See how big and solid he is. He's got all the makings of a farmer.
2: We'll see what God has in store for him. It will be interesting to find out.
1: Thank you for bringing me to the train, Father. I know you're not happy about my decision.
3: You're 19 now, Jeff. Old enough to decide your direction in life. I still wish you'd stay and help me with the farm.
1: When I was 13, I gave up my schooling to help you, while August continued his studies. And then he had the calling to be a priest and joined the Sacred Hearts. And now God is calling me. How can I not obey? Why didn't you try to stop August from entering the Sacred Hearts? He could have helped you on the farm.
3: August was never cut out for farming. You are.
1: You never listen to what I'm saying.
3: I have listened, Jeff, but I don't agree.
1: Do you know what could happen if you tried to stop me from following God's call? Or if I let you stop me?
3: What do you mean?
1: We'd both be guilty of turning our backs on God. How could anything good come from that?
4: All aboard!
1: It is time for me to go. Father, I'm sorry I'm disappointing you. You know I love you.
3: Yes.
1: I am going to miss you. And Mother.
3: Needless to say, we'll miss you too. So, goodbye then. Goodbye.

0: Welcome to the Sacred Hearts Monastery, Jeff. You'll be rooming with your brother, at least for the next few weeks.
1: Yes, Father Capre.
0: Here is his room.
2: Ah! You're here! You're really here!
1: By the grace of God, yes.
2: Not so hard, Jeff. You'll crack my ribcage. I don't think you know your own strength.
1: Sorry, Augusta. It's from lifting all those bags of grain on the farm. I'll need my strength when I'm called to do God's will.
2: Strength of spirit and mind, not strength of muscle.
1: We'll see.
2: Father Capre, this is a blessed day for both of us.
0: I would imagine. Well, I'll leave you to get settled. See you both at dinner.
1: Yes, thank you.
2: I wasn't sure if Papa would finally let you go.
1: He wasn't happy, but here I am.
2: Yes, here you are. Praise be to God. Well, let me show you where to put your things. Father Capre is a wonderful novice master. And Father Vink, well, he's our new superior. Not the friendliest man to deal with.
1: I'm sure we'll get along.
2: You'll get along with everyone, little brother. It's one of your gifts.
1: I hope they'll accept me to study for the priesthood. Father Vink said I can't expect to be more than a choir brother, as I'm deficient in French and Latin. I'm not a scholar like you, but I'm eager to learn so I can become a priest.
2: Don't worry. Everyone starts out as a choir brother. I'll help you with French and Latin. You may not have finished school, but you're smart. You'll learn quickly.
0: Especially when I'm your teacher.
1: Thanks, Augusta.
2: So, do you know what name you want to be called by?
1: Damien. I always liked it when Mother read that story about the two brothers, Damien and Cosmas.
2: Good choice. I think I'll start calling you Brother Damien right away.
1: You picked Pamphile for your name?
2: From another story in Mother's big book of saints.
1: Remember how we'd beg her to stop working and read us another story?
2: She never minded. Mother loved those stories.
1: So, from now on, we'll call each other Brother Damien and Brother Pamphile. Although soon, you'll be Father Pamphile.
2: Finally. And God willing, they'll choose me for the missions, my greatest desire. I hope you'll be a missionary too, Brother Damien.
1: I like the sound of that. God willing, we'll be missionaries together, Father Pamphile. This will be quite an addition to the monastery once it's finished. Can you hand me another bucket of nails, Brother Clement?
0: Of course. Here you go, Brother Damien. We sorely need a new refectory. Where did you learn how to build with such confidence? You're obviously very skilled at it.
1: My father taught me. We had a grain farm that was always in need of extra storage sheds or more fences.
0: Look at those brothers standing around, wondering how to take down that old brick chimney. It's leaning precariously to one side. Nobody seems to know how to dismantle it safely.
1: You climb up and take it down brick by brick.
0: Climb up?
1: My father and I helped a friend do that. It's not hard. I'll volunteer to do it.
0: What if it collapsed under the weight of the ladder? You could fall to your death.
1: Someone's got to do it.
0: Uh-oh. Here comes Father Vink. Our superior doesn't look very happy.
3: Wait a minute, Brother Damien. You're leaving your work here unfinished?
1: Hello, Father Vink. No, I'm going to take down that chimney.
3: Your what?
1: We can't proceed with the new refectory unless it is dismantled.
3: Oh, that's far too dangerous. I'm sure they'll find another way.
1: I really don't mind.
3: No. It's too dangerous.
1: It won't take long. It's got to come down somehow.
2: Everyone's talking about what you did today, Damien.
1: Pamphile, why is everybody making such a fuss? It was just an old chimney. The renovation could not have gone on if we hadn't taken it down. Come in.
0: Your brother was amazing, Pamphile. You should have seen him.
2: That's what I hear.
1: You're making too much of it. Anyway, I'm off to adoration. I'll see you both at Vespers. A brave man, your brother. And humble, too.
2: Our mother would have a few other adjectives.
1: Like what?
2: Stubborn, impulsive, determined to do exactly what he wants to do.
1: But all good qualities for a priest, don't you think?
2: Absolutely.
3: To Father Pamphile.
4: Here, here.
2: Thank you, Mother. Father, it's good to be home again and celebrating my priesthood with all of you.
4: You've made us so proud, Auguste. I mean, Father Pamphile.
2: I'm so happy for you. Thanks, Damien. Soon, it will be your turn. Oh, by the way, I have some great news. I have been given my orders.
4: What are they?
2: Bishop McGray, the vicar apostolic of the Hawaiian Islands, has asked for a group of missionaries. I am to sail for Honolulu in 3 months.
3: What?
1: It's the answer to your prayers, Auguste.
4: But so far away.
2: It's what I've always wanted, Mother, to be a missionary. And our friend Clement is going too, now that he's been ordained.
1: Well, I think this calls for another toast. May the Lord bless and protect Father Pamphile, my dear brother, as he leaves for the mission field. As the Lord says, go into all the world and proclaim the gospel to every creature. And I pray I'll be following him there before too long.
4: We're going to lose both of you?
1: You'll never lose us, Mother. Love binds us together.
5: Pamphile, you've been in Louvain since early this morning. What is the state of the typhus outbreak?
2: It's so sad, Damien. More and more people are getting sick. Many are dying. 6 of us spent the whole day giving last rites.
5: You look exhausted. Let me get you a cup of tea.
2: Don't bother. I'm too tired.
5: Is there anything I can do?
2: Thanks, but I just want to sleep.
1: Father Vink, I've called you into my office to discuss Brother Damien.
3: How is he doing, Father Capre?
1: Very well indeed.
3: Really?
1: His comprehension of French and Latin is now quite impressive. I'm going to recommend that he be allowed to study for the priesthood. In that regard, I've asked him to come to speak with us.
3: Study for the priesthood? Why, he's an uneducated Flemish peasant, fit only to do manual labor around the monastery.
1: I totally disagree, Father Vink.
3: And he has no respect for authority. Remember that chimney he managed to take down? He didn't listen to me when I told him how dangerous it was. He just went ahead and did it anyway.
1: He succeeded, didn't he?
3: Yes, but
1: I had my doubts about him too, at first, wondering if he could adapt to a routine. But Brother Damien rises early, follows prayers attentively, and makes the required silence at breakfast. I am prepared to tell him that he will be accepted. Yes? Who is it?
6: Brother Damien.
1: Come in, Brother Damien.
5: You wanted to see me. Good evening, Father Vink.
3: Good evening.
1: Thank you for coming. Please, sit down. Over there. We wanted to commend you, Brother Damien, for...
3: Excuse me, Father Capre, but I must remark that regardless of how well he's been doing, Brother Damien is guilty of carving the words silence, recollection, and prayer into his desk.
5: But as I've explained, Father Vink, those are good words. I just wanted to remember them throughout the day.
3: You have defaced one of our desks.
1: Yes, yes. But Brother Damien is right. Those are good words. And he spends long hours before the Blessed Sacrament. More than what is required. That is good, don't you think, Father Vink?
3: Of course, but...
1: As a novice master, Damien, I think that with God's help, you can make a very good priest. Therefore, I am recommending that you be allowed to study for the priesthood.
5: Thank you, Father Capre.
3: Oh,
5: some field. Did you see the doctor?
2: Yes. He said I've contracted typhus, Damien.
5: You risked your life giving less rights to all those people.
2: And I'd do it again. But my ship will be sailing soon. I'll never get well in time.
5: I'm sure you will.
2: No, Damien. I have no choice but to ask them to cancel my passage.
5: Well, what if I go in your place?
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7: Reunited as friars in the Monastery of the Sacred Hearts, brothers Pamphile and Damien are again torn apart. Newly ordained Father Pamphile has contracted typhus, crushing his dream of missionary work. And Damien bravely volunteers to take Pamphile's place on a dangerous mission, bringing the good news to an unknown land, the island kingdom of Hawaii.
3: Brother Damien?
5: Hello, Father Vink.
3: You went over my head.
5: I don't understand.
3: Oh, yes, you do. You wrote to Father General, our Sacred Heart Superior.
5: Yes, but I only asked...
3: You're not ordained. You haven't even finished your studies. Here, this letter came for you. Of course, as superior, I opened and read it first.
5: For me? Oh, what? I can't believe it.
3: Don't sound so surprised. You knew exactly what you were doing. Telling the Father General you'd be saving the Sacred Heart's money if you went, because the passage was non-refundable.
2: Well, I have to hand it to you. That was very clever. But I think you'll come to regret this, Brother Damien.
5: I have to tell Pamphile.
2: Nothing good will come of this.
5: Pamphile! Pamphile! I can't go in your place! The ship leaves in a week!
2: What did you say? The Superior General agreed to let you go? When you told me you'd written to him, I never thought he'd say yes.
5: The Lord wants me to go to Hawaii.
2: Praise be to God. Damien, I'm so happy for you.
5: And you'll be coming right behind me. The two of us, like Cosmas and Damien. Missionaries together.
2: Once I'm well, absolutely. But do we have to be martyrs?
5: Who knows what the good Lord has in store for us. Pamphile. I can't wait for dinner. I must go home and say goodbye to Mother and Father. I might never see them again.
2: Of course. Give them my love and tell them not to worry. I'll be fine.
5: I will. Pamphile, I can go.
8: I'm glad you're with us, Damien. But I'm sorry about Pamphile.
5: Thank you, Clement. Hopefully he'll be following us soon, once he recovers.
9: Hello, Captain Girkin. It looks like a fine day for sailing.
10: It is indeed. 5 months of this, and we should see the volcanoes of Hawaii. Have either of you ever seen a volcano?
9: I haven't.

0: Besides, now you're rounding Cape Horn. This is exactly where the Marie Joseph sank 25 years ago.
1: Yes, with 24 Sacred Hearts priests, brothers, and sisters aboard. That was a terrible tragedy.
0: Aren't you afraid at all?
1: Remember the time that the apostles were in a boat that appeared to be capsizing? And what did Jesus say? Fear not. Let us trust in him, and all

0: Brother Damien, Father Clement, welcome to Hawaii.
1: Thank you, Your Grace. It is so good to be here.
2: And on land again.
0: We'll be heading to the cathedral soon to celebrate Mass. And then the rest of the day will be spent showing you around our beautiful island of Oahu. Damien, isn't Joseph your baptismal name?
1: Yes, Your Grace.
0: Since today is the feast of Saint Joseph, I wish you congratulations as you begin your new life as a missionary.
1: Thank you.
0: For the next 2 months, you'll be stationed here in Honolulu, finishing your studies. Then, once you're ordained, you'll be serving a parish at Puna, a small rural region on the edge of the Kilauea volcano.
1: Wherever you wish me to go, Your Grace.
0: And you, Father Clement, you'll be serving the parish of Kohala Hamakua, on the other side of the island.
1: I look forward to beginning my work there.
0: Learning Hawaiian, or Kanaka, as the natives call it, will be essential for both of you.
1: Of course.
0: And be prepared, Father Damien. Kanaka lacks many of our consonants, so your name will probably come out as Kamiano.
1: Kamiano. I like that. What a beautiful day. And what a perfect place to put in my garden. Right here, behind my new house.
3: Hello? Kamiano?
1: Yes, that's my name.
3: I am Ailana, and this is my son, Kaiko.
1: I'm very pleased to meet you, Ailana and Kaiko. How can I help you?
3: Bishop Mekre said I am to be your cook and housekeeper here in Puna.
1: A cook? This is quite a surprise. I'm grateful to the bishop.
3: Your ordination was beautiful.
1: Yes, it was. I've looked forward to that for a long time.
4: Mama, can I tell him?
1: Tell me what?
3: Of course.
4: I want to help you build our new church.
1: That would be wonderful, Kaiko. How old are you?
4: Only 14, but I am strong.
1: I can see that. I'd be happy to have you help me build the church.
3: I see you're planting a garden.
1: Yes, there will be sweet potatoes and hopefully beans.
4: Sweet potatoes are my favorite.
3: They grow well in our soil.
4: Wait until you taste Mama's sweet potato pie.
1: I look forward to that.
4: And Kamiano?
1: What, Kaiko?
4: Can I help you spade your new garden while Mama cooks?
1: You can indeed. Here, try the spade while I pull up those tall weeds over there. You're doing a great job, Kaiko. But you only need 2-inch nails for the siding, not those long spikes.
4: Oh, I didn't know.
1: Here, let me show you how much easier it is with the smaller nails. Now you try. Perfect. See? You've got it already.
4: I like pounding nails.
1: A man after my own heart.
4: Oh, look, Kamiano. Here comes my Uncle Hino. He's a really good carpenter.
5: Hey, Kamiano. Hey, Kaiko. Ailana said you could use more help building the church.
1: I could indeed, Hilo.
4: Uncle Hilo, look at all the progress we're making. I'm helping, too.
5: I can see that. Looks like you're doing a terrific job.
1: He's a fast learner.
5: I brought along my toolbox. Put me to work whenever you need me.
1: Do you know how to put on roofing tiles?
5: Oh, I've done it many times.
1: See that fellow over there, in the red shirt? His name is Lano. He'll put you right to work.
5: Right. I'm on my way. Thank you, Kamiano.
1: Thank you, Hilo.
4: Uncle Hilo has a new wife. Her name is Makamae. And I'll tell you a secret. She's gonna have a baby.
1: That's

0: Wonderful. So then you'll have a cousin.
1: I can hardly wait. I want to be like a big brother to him or her.
0: That sounds like a good plan. Tell me, Kaiko, have you lived here in Pune all your life?
1: No, I was born in Maui. But when my grandparents died, we moved here, so Mama could be closer to Uncle Hilo.
0: And what about your father?
1: I don't have a father.
0: Oh, I'm sorry.
1: Well, he's somewhere. He's not dead, but I never met him.
0: You know, Kaiko, you also have a heavenly father who loves you very much.
1: That's what Mama says.
0: Do you pray the rosary?
1: Well, not very often.
0: Will you do me a favor?
1: What?
0: Would you pray a rosary every day from now on for our new church?
1: If you want me to.
0: I do. Brothers and sisters, as we gather together today in our new church, which so many of you have helped to build, today's gospel shows us how we are to live. Greater love has no one than this, Jesus says, that someone lays down his life for his friends. Just as Jesus laid down his life for his sheep, we...
1: What was that?
2: The volcano is erupting.
3: It's an earthquake.
0: We must follow in his footsteps.
2: We gotta get out of here.
1: Quick!
3: Take my hand.
0: What is happening? It's a volcano!
4: It's causing an earthquake. We must get out of here.
0: Everyone, get outside, quickly. Guy, take my hand.
5: Watch out! The ceiling support beam is falling!
0: Everyone, hurry!

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1: The island shakes and spews fire, destroying everything its people have worked to build. Father Damien struggles to unite them in the face of superstition, violence, and natural disaster when yet another disaster strikes. It tears the community apart, and Father Damien faces the greatest challenge of his life.

0: Is it over?
1: That's hard to say.
2: Is everybody all right?
1: Yes.
2: Did everyone get out?
3: I think so, Camiano. But see what's happened to the church.
0: The walls fell in. The roof is gone.
2: Thank God we got out in time.
3: My mother used to say that when the volcano erupts, Pele is angry.
2: Who is Pele, Elana?
3: The goddess of eternal fire. Many people still think that when Pele is angry, she sends burning lava down the mountainside to destroy villages and people.
4: Look around. Everything is in ruins. Trees are down. The grass huts have crumbled.
3: Oh, even most of the boathouses have been flattened by the earthquake.
4: Oh, what about the people who might have been inside?
2: We'll have to find out. Hilo, Keiko, let's go. All of us. There's no time to lose.
0: I have to see if she's all right. Camiano, Mama says it's a miracle that nobody in our parish was killed.
2: Thanks be to God, Keiko.
0: But all the others? Why did God let them die? Why did he destroy our new church and all those houses?
2: He didn't destroy them. God is not a destroyer. He's a builder.
0: Like us?
2: Yes, like us, Keiko. The volcano erupted, causing an earthquake. Those are forces of nature.
0: But isn't God in charge of nature?
2: He is. It's mysterious how these things happen and why. But when God allows them, he always has a plan. Maybe because we have to learn a lesson.
0: What kind of lesson?
2: How to be strong. How to persevere. Sometimes obstacles are put in our way, so we learn how to overcome them.
0: So, it's for our own good?
2: In the end, yes.
0: So, then we don't have to worry about anything.
2: We only have to trust God and love him, and each other.
0: I love my mother.
2: Of course you do.
0: I love you too, Camiano.
2: And I love you, Keiko.

0: I like your little kitchen, Camiano. These counters you built give me just enough room to work.
1: I'm glad you like working here, Ilana.
0: I hope you're not getting tired of sweet potatoes.
1: Not the way you fix them.
0: Then I'll be going. Keiko is home alone.
1: Thank you, Ilana, for all your help.
0: Camiano?
1: Yes?
0: There's an outbreak of leprosy on the islands.
1: Leprosy?
0: Some in our parish have it already.
1: Who?
0: I can't tell you that. Their families are hiding them, so they won't be taken.
1: Taken by whom?
0: The police! Already people have been rounded up and quarantined in the hospital. But now, some of the doctors and nurses are being infected. I don't know what will happen next, but I'm worried.
1: Heavenly Father, I come before you to pray for my people, to pray for all those who have fallen ill. May your love and grace surround them and heal them as they struggle. Who is it?
2: It's Hilo.
1: Come in, Hilo. Oh, Hilo, what's wrong?
3: It's happened, Camiano. Leprosy is spreading like wildfire, so the authorities have decided that the infected could no longer remain on the island.
1: Where will they go?
3: To Molokai. The area they're taking them to is bounded on three sides of water, and on the fourth by a steep cliff, so none of the people sent there can escape. The police are already beginning to round people up and send them there.
1: Ilana said families are hiding those with leprosy.
3: Yeah, mostly in caves. But now, with this new order, the police will be searching for them. Everyone is terrified.
1: Can spouses or family members go with them to Molokai?
3: No, only the infected. But now, I must get back to my own family. Good night, Camiano.
1: Good night, Hilo. Keiko? Ilana?
0: Hello, Camiano.
1: What are you doing in the church so early?
4: You told me to pray, Camiano. I'm praying.
1: What's wrong?
0: Show him.
1: Show me what?
4: The patches on my skin. Here. On my arm.
1: Is it some kind of rash?
4: No. It's leprosy.
0: I'm going to hide him. I don't want him taken away from me.
1: Where will you go?
0: Friends of mine know a place where they won't find him. But I'll be going with him, so I won't be able to cook for you.
1: I'll be fine, and praying for you both. Keiko, I want to give you a blessing.
4: Yes, Camiano?
1: I make this sign of the cross on your forehead for protection. May the Lord heal you in his mercy, and may he hide you in the palm of his hand. In the name of the Father, and of the Son, and of the Holy Spirit. Amen. Be strong, Keiko.
4: I will. But you shouldn't have hugged me, Camiano. Leprosy is contagious.
1: I'm not concerned about that, Keiko. I'm concerned about you. Oh, Lord, give me strength. And thank you for these sweet potatoes.
3: Camiano!
1: Hilo, what's wrong?
3: They've taken my wife, Makamai. I didn't want to tell you, but I've been hiding her in one of the caves. But today, when I came back with food for her, she was gone.
1: Oh, Lord, have mercy.
3: And she's pregnant in a fifth month.
1: Have you checked with the police?
3: Yes, they confirmed that she's going to Molokai.
1: What's happening? Who's out there? Ilana?
0: The police have taken Keiko.
1: Oh, no.
0: No one is safe anymore, Camiano. They're finding all the lepers. I'll never see my boy again.
1: We have to trust in God, Ilana. He will watch over Keiko. He will send his angels to guard him.
5: Gentlemen,
2: I've called you together, all of you who minister here on the Big Island, because we received a request from our Sacred Heart Superior. A priest is desperately needed in Molokai since the leprosy outbreak. Thousands of infected men, women, and children have been sent there, many of them Catholics. And yet, there is no one to give them the sacraments.
1: I'll go, Your Grace. Send me.
2: Thank you, Father Damien. You're 33, aren't you?
1: Yes.
2: The age our Lord was at the hour of the cross. How long will it take you to get ready?
1: I'm ready now.
2: Excellent. There's a boat leaving in 2 hours. I'll take you.
4: The bishop is here. Finally, a priest.
2: We're entering Molokai Harbor, Father Damien. A steamer will drop anchor and then we'll take a boat into shore, where I'll give a brief address and introduce you. Let me ask you one more time. Are you sure you want to go through with this? You don't have to.
1: I am sure, Your Grace.
2: The Board of Health didn't want me to set foot on Molokai, but finally agreed if I return to Honolulu immediately.
1: I understand.
2: I want you to keep in close contact with me.
1: I will.
2: Remember, another priest can take over after 3 months. What I plan is to have you all here on a rotating basis.
1: But what if I want to stay?
2: That would be unwise. And Damien.
1: Yes.
2: Before we part, I must warn you. Don't get too close to the leopards. Do not touch them. And do not be touched by them. Don't eat their food.
1: But how can I give them the sacraments without touching them?
2: I don't know. But I'm sure you'll find a way.
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6: A deadly disease spreads among the people of Hawaii. There is no cure, so the infected are banished to a remote island and left to die. Father Damien arrives to help, but what fate awaits him on Molokai, the island of the living dead?
7: Bishop didn't steal on my death.
8: Father Damien.
1: Yes?
8: Oh, welcome to our village of the sick, otherwise known as the Living Graveyard. My name is William Williamson.
1: I'm very glad to meet you, William.
8: No, Father, it's best not to shake hands. I'm one of the sick. As you might be able to tell from my accent, I'm not a native of Hawaii. I was born and raised in London. I used to be a nurse at Queen's Hospital in Honolulu, in what was then the leprosy ward. 5 years ago, I contracted the disease, so they sent me here to be hospital superintendent. I was thinking that I'd show you around.
1: That would be very kind of you.
8: It's my pleasure.
1: Are you a Catholic?
8: I was once, a long time ago. There's been a lot of curiosity here about you.
1: I'm eager to meet everyone. I hope you don't mind my asking. You don't look like you have leprosy.
8: I have some rashes on my arms and back, and a certain amount of numbness in my toes, but nothing that shows yet. What would you like to see first?
1: I'd like to walk around and have you show me where we are, and teach me about the disease.
8: Well, the natives call it maipake, the Chinese disease, because they believe that's how it came to the islands.
1: Is that true?
8: No idea. You're smelling it already, aren't you?
1: Yes.
8: It can be overpowering at first. Don't worry, you'll get used to it. Sometimes it helps to smoke a pipe.
1: I've never smoked in my life.
8: I think you will be soon. You'll also get used to seeing people with pustules and sores all over their faces and bodies. Remember the words that Dante saw written over the gates of hell?
1: All hope abandon, ye who enter here.
8: Oh, very good. Consider those words our village motto. See that cliff? It's 2,000 feet tall. No leper can climb it to escape, nor can they leave through the water on the other three sides. We are completely locked in. No man could have created a more perfect prison.
1: That woman over there, why is she just lying alone in the grass?
8: She's in the last stages of the disease.
1: She should be in the hospital.
8: The hospital is always filled to capacity.
1: Then what happens?
8: Most people, like her, are just left to die, wherever they happen to fall. I can see what you're thinking. That's inhumane. Yes, it is. But that's life here.
1: Isn't there anything we can do for her?
8: See the maggots all over her body? There's not much anyone can do for her now, except to bury her when she dies.
1: I didn't expect to see anything like that.
8: No one does, until you're finally here.
1: What's that?
8: Hoela drums, belonging to the Kahuna, pagan medicine men who practice black magic. They are definitely not happy about your arrival. That wagon with the cows. Once a week, a farmer brings them here by boat from the other side of the island. The Board of Health pays him for providing a meager supply of fresh milk. Never enough for everybody, of course. Then again, there's no good water supply either.
1: Why not? Doesn't the Honolulu Board of Health provide what's needed for these people?
8: Well, that's a very good question, Father. Although I'm afraid the answer is rather simple. They just don't care. Here on Molokai, the natives call the Board of Health Papamake, the Board of Death.
1: That has to be changed.
8: A lofty idea. Now, over there, that long row of sheds is our hospital, where we try to help the worst cases. Pathetic, but it's all we have. Most of our time is spent fighting scabies, vomit, and lice. And the huts we're passing now, these are the dying sheds. To be avoided at all costs. You don't want to go in there.
1: To give last rites, I'll have to.
8: That's your choice. Just try not to touch anyone. Ordinary human contact is sufficient to catch the disease.
1: This garden we're passing. So people here are growing their own food?
8: Not exactly. They're growing ki. With the roots, you can make u'ui u'ui. A very strong drink I'd advise you to abstain from if someone offers it to you. However, it does kill the pain for a while. Those people have obviously had too much.
9: Hey, is that the new priest?
8: He's just arrived.
9: Come to save our souls?
1: Come to give you the sacraments and the love of Christ.
9: Just what we need.
4: Hey, Father, come. Have a drink with us. You're gonna need it.
8: Sorry, not tonight.
1: God bless you all.
10: God bless us? Well, that's a good one.
8: This is one of the problems here. Because all these people are going to die soon. They drink themselves into a stupor. Moral depravity, prostitution, and lawlessness are also rampant. The natives say, "Aole kanavai makaia vahi." In this place, there is no law.
1: Lord, have mercy. Tell me more about the disease. The
8: leprosy develops gradually as a result of a deterioration of the blood. The first signs are pustules on the skin, and then a loss of sensation in the hands or feet. Fingers and toes are eaten away, and at that point, the sores give off a sickly stench. Even their breath poisons the air. The ancient Egyptians called leprosy death before death. You look pale, Father. Are you all right?
1: I think your suggestion is a good one. I'm going to take up pipe smoking. What's that large open area for?
8: That's the cemetery.
1: Without any markers or a fence around it.
8: When a leper dies, his or her body is buried in a shallow grave. By the next night, it's gone.
1: Gone?
8: Pigs dig them up.
1: Oh, good Lord.
8: He doesn't seem to be so good here, does he?
1: What we see here is not the Lord's doing, William. By the way, do you know where my church is? St. Philomena's.
8: Oh, your long-abandoned church? Yes. It's over beyond that line of pandanus trees. See that dilapidated building all boarded up?
1: Why is it boarded up?
8: Apparently a priest came and built it many years ago. He didn't last long here. Well, no one does.
1: I'd like to see it.
8: May I ask where you're staying tonight?
1: I don't know.
3: The bishop didn't tell me.
8: I'd offer you a cot in my room at the hospital, but given my condition, you would be wise to decline that offer.
3: I'll be fine. I can sleep in the church.
8: Not tonight. It's going to take a bit of work to get those boards off and replace the rotted floor caused by the leaking roof. And inside, well, I think the rats have ownership right now.
3: Then I'll sleep outside, under that tree by the side of the church. Look, there's a flat rock at its base. A perfect bed.
8: I'm beginning to like you, Father. For now, I'll leave you here, under your pandanus tree. Tomorrow morning, I'll bring coffee and biscuits and help you get into that church.
3: Thank you, William, and God bless you.
8: Good night, Father.
3: Dear Bishop Maigret, in the last few weeks, I have been able to complete repairs on St. Philomena's so that we're now able to offer Mass. Meanwhile, with the lumber you so graciously sent, I've been able to build a small house for myself. However, my parishioners still need more food, clothing, and medicine. A kind British nurse at the hospital, William Williamson, has shown me how to bathe and bandage their wounds. Nearly every day someone dies, so I have been building a lot of coffins as well as a sturdy fence around our cemetery. Little by little, progress is being made, thanks be to God. Already, I've baptized 34 lepers, but we need more rosaries, wine, and hosts. Could you also send a bell for St. Philomena's, as I've been calling people to Mass by blowing into a conch shell? Sending you my most esteemed regards and gratitude, your servant, Father Damien de Voister.
8: Father Damien? Well, you certainly got your house up fast.
3: Ah, hello, William. Yes, it's small, but served its purpose.
8: Making more coffins, I see.
3: My people deserve a decent burial.
8: And that fence around the cemetery helps as well.
3: With all this death, there has to be dignity. The body is a holy vessel.
8: You know, I think if I ever went to confession again, it would be with you.
3: How about right now?
8: I'm nowhere near ready for such a drastic move.
3: Just let me know when you are.
8: Oh, I came to show you something.
3: What is that?
8: A front page article in the Honolulu newspaper New Hope, with the headline, A Christian Hero. See? You're famous already.
3: Oh, no.
8: No, listen to this. Father Damien made his decision and was left behind among the lepers, without a home or any extra clothing, apart from what the lepers themselves could give him. The theological principles of the man are not important. He is without doubt a Christian hero.
3: I wish that hadn't been written about me.
8: No, it's good that it was. This article will get you the money you need for your improvements. It will help all the lepers.
3: Well, if that's the case, they can write whatever they want.

0: Oh, dear Lord, I come here before your tabernacle to ask that you fill me with your strength and your love, so I can continue ministering to these poor suffering ones. Without you, I can do nothing. With you, I can scale any wall.
1: Kamiano?
0: Yes?
1: Hi, aloha. My name is Makamai. I'm Hilo's wife. And this is my new son, Akela.
0: Makamai, how good to meet you finally. And your new little one.
1: You shouldn't have hugged me. Can't you see the sores on my arms and face?
0: Yes, of course, but that doesn't concern me. May I hold your baby? Shh. Don't cry, Akela. What a beautiful baby you are. I think you have your father's eyes?
1: Yeah. Oh. He does resemble my Hilo.
0: Hilo will be so proud when he gets the news of his son's birth.
1: I have written to him. Could you baptize Akela, Father?
0: Of course. Let's do it right now.
1: Oh, thank you.
0: Come over here to the baptismal font. Yes, that large conch shell. I always keep it full of water for baptisms. One of my favorite duties as a priest.
1: Could you baptize both of us?
0: I would be happy to. Stand right here. Good. In the name of the Father, and of the Son, and of the Holy Spirit. Hello. Is anyone here? I'm a priest. Can I help you? Your hut is very dark. I can't see very well.
2: Over here.
0: I see you now. You're just lying on the ground. We need to get you up onto some blankets.
2: Kamiano.
0: What? Geico? Is that you?
2: I dreamed about you. And now, you're here.
0: We've got to get you out of here, into the sunlight.
2: No, Kamiano.
0: I'll take you to my house. It's nice and dry there, and you can rest.
2: Just stay with me.
0: But you need to get out of here.
2: Stay.
0: Geico? Geico? How can you allow these little ones to die like this? My God. My God, why have you abandoned them?
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4: On Molokai, the island of the living dead, Father Damien finds a ruined church and a scornful, suffering people. Shallow graves fill daily, and Father Damien must decide what to do when leprosy strikes close to home. In daily danger of contracting the disease, will Damien abandon hope, or will he rise to the challenge, bringing faith, hope, and love to the people of Molokai?
0: Here, my chickens! Come! Come and feast on your corn!
5: What a sight with you and your feathered brood, Father Damien. You look like St. Francis. Even the birds love you.
0: Hello, William. Yes, they know who feeds them. I'm afraid that's all.
5: I came over to tell you how sorry I am about Keiko. I know the two of you were very close.
0: He was a special boy, but then they're all special.
5: Of course.
0: This morning, I buried a little girl, not even as old as Keiko.
5: It doesn't get any easier.
0: No. No. I haven't seen much of you lately.
5: I haven't been feeling well. Mostly fatigue. Although now my left foot is numb all the time. And you can probably see what's happening to my face. But enough about me. Did you tell your bishop you want to stay here?
0: Yes, so far he hasn't responded.
5: You're a brave man.
0: I've just grown attached to my people, and bringing them closer to God. Speaking of which, are you ready for your confession?
5: Not yet. sorry.
0: I'm definitely ready for mine. I haven't made a confession in months.
5: As if you had anything to confess.
0: Believe me, I do. I asked the bishop if he could send me a priest.
5: And what did he say?
0: He's coming himself.
6: Father Damien, is that you?
0: Bishop Maigret, may I come aboard?
6: The Board of Health just told me that if you did, you'd be arrested, just as I'd be arrested if I came on land. Wish I'd known this sooner.
0: Then how are you going to hear my confession?
6: I don't know.
0: You speak French, don't you?
6: Bien sûr.
0: Does anyone else on board know French?
6: Let me check. Captain, do you or your crew speak French?
7: No, we don't.
0: Then, Bishop, can I call up my confession in French?
6: Absolument.
0: Ah, good. But first, did you get my letter about staying here?
6: How can I allow that, Damien? I never meant for you to stay. It would be like signing your death warrant.
0: I cannot abandon my lepers. I love them. I would gladly give my life for them.
6: You're not making this easy for me.
0: I'm sorry, but I cannot leave.
6: All right. I'll tell the Father General I couldn't dissuade you.
0: Thank you, Your Grace.
6: Now that we've settled that issue, I think you can begin your confession. Au nom du Père, du Fils, et du Saint-Esprit.
0: Que mon Père me bénisse. Lord, thank you for the end of the day, for my lepers, for this house of mine. And also for this delicious tea. Dear brother, I just received your letter. Thank you. It was good to hear from you after so many months. Congratulations on your teaching appointment at the Sacred Heart Seminary in Paris. Of course, I'm disappointed that you won't be joining me, but I know you'll be an excellent professor. Meanwhile, much has been accomplished here. Thanks be to God. I'm still building houses for my lepers and teaching them how to grow food in their own gardens. My most recent project has been laying a system of pipelines so people don't have to travel great distances for fresh water. And I'm praying for another priest or some sisters to help me as I open our orphanage. I also organized a baseball team, a choir, and a band, even though many members had few fingers left to play. The choir is going to be singing for Princess Liliuokalani, the royal regent of the Hawaiian Islands, who is arriving in Molokai tomorrow. Everyone is very excited about her visit. Keep us all in your prayers, dear Pamphil, and may the Lord richly bless your teaching. Your devoted brother, Father Damien de Voister.
8: Oh, listen to that singing.
0: Yes, Your Royal Highness. So lovely.
8: Oh, Princess Liliuokalani. Look at all the lepers. Oh, and there's Father Damien.
0: Welcome, Princess Liliuokalani, and your whole entourage.
8: Father Damien, the singing, how beautiful.
0: They've been practicing for weeks. Come, right this way, Your Royal Highness. We've created a platform where you can give your address. I'm glad the Board of Health allowed you to come.
8: I told them there was absolutely no way they could prevent me from coming ashore and greeting my people.
0: Everyone has been very excited about your visit.
8: Dear Father, I want to express my appreciation for your heroic and unselfish work among the least fortunate subjects of our kingdom.
0: I'm happy to be of service.
8: After I speak to them, I would like to appoint you Knight Commander of the Royal Order of Kalakaua.
0: Thank you, Your Royal Highness, but may all the honor and praise return to God, whose servant I am.
8: Of course. However, you deserve it as well, dear Father. And now, I think it's time I give my address.
0: Yes, yes. Here, please.
8: E ko upo e aloha. Haole nui wao. Ika ike ana ia oe. Kau mau mea nani.
7: Oh, princess is crying.
8: Father, I cannot continue. Just seeing them, all the suffering they must endure.
0: You are here, and that is enough. I'll have the choir sing again. Excuse me, nurse. Is Mr. Williamson here? I would like to see him.
1: Unfortunately, Mr. Williamson has taken a turn for the worse.
9: Are you Father Damien?
0: Yes.
9: I'm Dr. George Woods. I've just arrived from the United States to do research on the causes and possible cures for leprosy. Did you receive my letter?
0: Oh, yes. I'm sorry. I've been too busy to reply.
9: That's all right. I know we'd meet sooner rather than later. Is there some time we could arrange to talk?
0: Of course. But right now I must visit my friend here in the hospital.
9: Oh, yes, of course. I am sorry.
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5: It's 8 o'clock in New York City, 7 in Chicago, 6 in the Mountain States, 5 on the West Coast. And that includes the state of Arizona, which never changes the clock. They don't have daylight savings time. So in Phoenix and in Tucson, I was there this week. And we've got some great stations out there, a lot of people who listen to us. And this is the Family Rosary Across America on Relevant Radio, broadcasting tonight coast to coast from Maui to Maine, from Honolulu to Hoboken, on over 220 AM and FM stations, reaching about 280 million people. 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And then on a variety of social media platforms, because Jesus said, go out to the whole world and make disciples of all nations. And that's what we're trying to do by using these platforms of media. It's Sunday night. It's a great night to gather with the family to pray the rosary, whether everybody's together in the same room or they're in four different time zones and doing it at the same time. My name is Father Rocky. I'm the host of the Rosary Tonight. My co-host tonight back in Lincolnshire is Sarah Tafoya. Sarah, how are you doing?
6: Thanks for inviting me, Father. Always a great grace to be able to pray with our listeners.
5: Wonderful. Patrick Alog's our producer in Lincolnshire this evening. Patrick, who's helping you out?
7: Helping us out tonight, Father, is our video producer, Aidan Kreider. Our sound engineer is Mark Piacic, and gathering prayer intentions from Green Bay, Wisconsin, is Jennifer Lee.
5: We try to keep it live every night, or at least a fresh episode every night, because we say if we don't show up, why should you show up? So we've got this really growing sense of community. We all pray for each other, with each other. The more people pray at the same time, the more powerful those prayers. And we give thanks to God for the prayer intentions that are answered. And let's pray for peace and unity in our families, in our church, in our country, peace in the world. Sarah, do you have any prayer intentions?
6: You know, I've known several people that have recently either had someone in their family pass away or be in the hospital. So let's lift up those families who are, you know, struggling through that right now, so that they'll have some peace.
5: Wonderful. We will. That's hard. That's so hard. But you know, you hear somebody passes away, and the next day you hear somebody got married or somebody was born.
6: Right.
5: It's all part of it, right? Hold your phone calls tonight, folks, but you can send your prayer attention to us at relevantradio.com/pray and a picture of your family at relevantradio.com/family. With that, let's begin with the glorious mysteries. In the name of the Father, and of the Son, and of the Holy Spirit, amen.